0: Tuesday said Tehran had passed the plan to Washington through Qatar.
1: If the necessary conditions are met, the strait can be reopened and normal maritime passage restored within 7 days. The choice now rests with the United States. Iran does not accept coercion, threat, or intimidation, and Iran will not surrender its sovereign rights under pressure.
0: Media reports suggest the plan requires an end to all hostilities in the Middle East, including Lebanon, for 7 days. It also calls for all frozen Iranian assets to be released, the lifting of sanctions on Iranian oil, and an end to the US blockade of Iran. This is the world news from the BBC. The Brazilian President Luiz Inácio Lula da Silva has announced a ban on online sports betting sites with immediate effect. The move reflects growing concern about households getting into debt as the billion-dollar betting industry booms. Surveys show the vast majority of Brazilians support a complete ban. Rescuers in the Greek capital Athens are working through the night to search the rubble of a collapsed building for survivors. Six people are missing. An explosion in the early hours of the morning in an area of the city popular with tourists reduced the two-story residential building to a mess of twisted metal and rubble. Neighbouring buildings were also damaged. The mayor of Athens said it was probably caused by a huge gas leak. Five people have drowned trying to swim across a river that forms part of the border between Croatia and Slovenia. Croatian police said a group of around 14 people, believed to be migrants, managed to make the crossing of the Kupa River and enter Slovenia, while another five were pulled safely from the water by...
2: This is The World. I'm Marco Werman.
3: And I'm Carolyn Beeler. Thank you for tuning in today. A 12 out of 10. That's how President Trump described his highly anticipated meeting with Chinese President Xi Jinping this morning.
4: I mean, he's a tremendous leader of a very powerful country, and I give great respect to him, and we appreciate the fact that he came for this meeting.
3: Trump there talking to reporters aboard Air Force One earlier today.
2: The two leaders met in Busan, South Korea, for a little under 2 hours. It appeared to be cordial, a significant de-escalation between the world's two largest economies. The World's Jeremy Siegel has been reporting in China for the past week. He explained to me earlier today what was accomplished in these talks.
5: Well, I think it's worth looking at this in terms of what happened and what didn't happen. So here's what we know, and this is primarily based off of comments made by President Trump in the aftermath of the meeting, and then statements from the Chinese state media, which are far briefer than anything we get from the U.S. president. So according to Trump, this was a, quote, amazing meeting. The two of them, he says, came to agreement on two major fronts that have been dominating the headlines in recent days: tariffs and rare earth minerals. Trump says he has agreed to cut tariffs he'd put in place to push China on controlling fentanyl trafficking. He says Xi promised to do more when it comes to preventing fentanyl from coming into the U.S., so he agreed to these tariff reductions that bring overall tariffs on Chinese goods down significantly from 57% to 47%. And that's huge, especially when you consider that before this meeting, Trump was threatening to impose an additional 100% tariff on all Chinese goods. Now, on the opposite end of the table, Trump says Xi agreed to keep providing rare earth minerals to the rest of the world.
2: Right. So rare earth minerals, these are what's found in basically everything from phones to laptops to electric cars, anything with microprocessors needing super fast conduction, right?
5: Yeah, and China produces the vast, vast majority of these, more than 80% of the world supply. Before this meeting, China was threatening to basically choke exports of them, which would cause absolute chaos for supply chains, not just in the U.S., but across the world. So I think now countries and markets around the globe are breathing a sigh of relief.
2: You also mentioned, Jeremy, it's also worth discussing what did not happen at this meeting. What was not on the table?
5: Taiwan. Taiwan was not discussed. This is the island that China claims as its own, but the U.S. backs its security. You know, usually Xi makes sure to stress the importance of Taiwan in talks with the U.S., but China's readout from the state media of these talks made no mention of it. A couple other areas where I think there notably was not really any movement, Ukraine. Trump says the two leaders did talk about Ukraine, the war there, but it was really vague and there was no tangible agreement on any collaborative efforts to end the war. Also, there was no agreement on the ownership of TikTok, the video sharing platform that is Chinese owned, but Trump wants to be spun out into an American business. And then finally, I really think it's worth noting, Marco, at this point, all of this, it's just words. There is no official agreement between China and the U.S. in place. Both ends, you know, appear to be saying these were productive talks, but there is not a signed deal yet.
2: Yeah, that's interesting. As I said, you've been on the ground for a week in China, Jeremy. What's been the response to these developments?
5: Well, as I mentioned, what we've gotten officially from the Chinese government is measured, to say the least, especially in comparison to Trump's comments. That said, I think economically speaking, this is a relief for the country. You know, China's economy, while massive, has been slowing recently. So for now, I think this does give some reassurance in the short term that, you know, this isn't an escalating trade war as it's appeared to be in recent weeks. That being said, this agreement's not final. It's not a comprehensive trade deal yet, and I think it's fair to say the U.S. and China are still very much rivals on the world stage.
2: Yeah, so what next? I mean, what is China watching for in the days ahead with these good words but no formal agreement, as you say?
5: Well, I think it depends in part on where you are. You know, I was just in Shenzhen, which is one of China's most rapidly growing cities, both population-wise and economically. And there, you can really see how China right now is not just preparing for, but actualizing a kind of self-reliance. You know, exports to the U.S. and other parts of the world are such a big part of China's economy, building and putting stuff together that people in America buy. And in that sense, American tariffs are scary for China. But in Shenzhen, where I've witnessed some huge technological advancements when it comes to electric cars, self-driving cars, drones, cell phones, China is not just building things based on American technological innovations. They're purely developing their own stuff that Chinese people are buying, but also countries outside of the U.S. are buying in huge numbers. And Marco, one shining example of those innovations is BYD, the car manufacturer that's based in Shenzhen. It is fully produced in China, exported not to the U.S., but to countries around the world. It's the biggest electric vehicle maker in the world, and China wants to be doing more of that.
2: Wow. Forward into the future. So President Trump left South Korea just before a summit of Asian nations. I hear some observers saying that China is going to use that opportunity to present itself as the stable trading partner in the region. Could this be a strategic win for China?
5: Yeah, I think that's fair to say, and it goes back to this idea of self-reliance and not relying on the U.S. You know, a number of people I've spoken to in China say there is a broader push underway by the country to bolster relationships with other countries that might be unhappy with America's tariff policy. So on the one hand, China wants, and many parts of its economy need, stability with the U.S. And this sort of one-year truce that we're seeing unfold, it brings some stability. But on the other hand, it's preparing both economically and diplomatically for a future where maybe that stability is not there.
2: The world's Jeremy Siegel speaking with us from Hong Kong. Thank you, Jeremy.
5: Thank you, Marco.
3: Police in Rio de Janeiro carried out an operation this week that killed more than 130 people, making it the deadliest crackdown on organized crime in the city's history. Authorities say the raids targeted members of the Red Command, one of Brazil's most powerful criminal groups, but the scale of the violence has stunned the country. Human rights groups are demanding an independent investigation. The world's Tibis Isaiah has more.
6: In the north of Rio de Janeiro, the favelas of Peña and Alemão woke to the aftermath of a police raid that turned the streets into a war zone. Dozens of bodies were found in a nearby forest and along the streets. the Son gang members were arrested. Residents say the raid was intended mainly to kill as many people as possible, some calling the operation a massacre. With no official help, residents themselves search for the missing, moving the dead through the night on improvised stretchers. By morning, they had lined dozens of bodies on the pavement of a public square. Some had been stripped down to their underwear to make them easier to recognize. One of the mothers in the scene was featured in a local report.
7: Meu filho se entregou, mandou a mensagem, mandou a localização. Eu estou me entregando. Me mataram, arrancaram.
6: She says her son sent her a text saying he had tried to surrender, but he was still handcuffed and shot in the head. Now, as the gunfire fades, residents are trying to return to daily life.
8: Então, pós-guerra, né, o cenário, e a gente está aqui agora, catando corpos, lavando sangue das ruas.
6: It's the aftermath of a war, Raul Santiago, a resident of one of the favelas, told me. The death toll stands at more than 130 people, including four police officers. The raid involved 2,500 officers sent to capture leaders of the Comando Vermelho, or Red Command. That's a criminal organization born in Rio's prisons in the late 1970s that now controls territory across Brazil, including in the Amazon. Rio's governor Claudio Castro, a member of the right-wing party, defended the raid as a hard blow against crime.
9: Porque a população quer uma solução pro dia a dia. A população quer na vida como ela é.
6: People want safety in their daily lives, he said during a press conference after the raid. He rejected accusations of excessive force and called the operation a victory. But researchers who track violence in Rio say there is no victory in a slaughter. Here is security expert Robert Muga with the Igarapé Institute in Brazil.
10: Rio de Janeiro has raids like this all the time. It has had raids like this going back decades. And we've seen casualties often in single or double digits, but we've never seen anything quite like this. This was the deadliest day of police action, and certainly in Rio, but possibly in Brazil in its history.
6: Muga says this time, police sealed off escape routes into the forest, which may have led to the unusually high death toll.
10: We didn't only see armored vehicles and heavily armed special forces, military forces, confronting extremely well-armed gang members. We also saw hijacked buses, weaponized drones, and of course, we saw a city that was paralyzed by this disruption.
6: Ignacio Cano, who studies police violence at the State University of Rio de Janeiro, says politics also played a role.
11: Next year is an electoral year in Rio de Janeiro, and I think the government wanted to make a statement because they know that public security is going to be one of the main topics, and the government wanted to show itself as very, very tough on crime.
6: Rio's police are considered amongst the most violent in the world. Cano says accountability is almost non-existent.
11: We have done several pieces of research, and we found extremely few cases of sentences against police officers, even when there were, for example, forensic evidence that clearly contradicted the police version.
6: Rio's governor Claudio Castro has expressed condolences only for the four police officers killed, describing them as, quote, the true victims. He referred to the more than 100 dead suspects as narco-terrorists.
11: The governor here talks about narco-terrorists, which is the same term being used by the Trump administration, killing people in boats in Venezuela and Colombia to try to justify what are really summary executions.
6: Many experts say that this language erases basic human rights and frames Brazil's poorest residents as enemies in a war. And for the mothers who lost their sons, that rhetoric feels like salt in the wound.
12: Assassino! Assassino!
6: Yesterday at a protest, they called the governor a murderer and demanded his resignation.
12: Toda véspera de uma grande eleição, há uma estratégia. A estratégia de entrar as nossas comunidades.
6: A woman who lost her son in this week's raid said every time an election approaches, it's a strategy to attack their communities, to spread terror, and then use that to campaign. community activist Raul Santiago says the country can't afford to normalize this kind of violence.
13: O que aconteceu hoje não pode se repetir nunca mais. Tem que ter um acordo da sociedade, tem que ter um movimento.
6: Because, he says, there's no success in an operation where more than 100 people are brutally executed. For the world, I'm Tibisay Sea.

0: Baseball fans have had lots to talk about this week with an epic World Series underway, an international World Series, I might add, because it's Toronto against LA. Just ahead, how politics and national pride are supercharging Canadian baseball fans. 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

0: This is The World. I'm Marco Werman. If you weren't already a fan of baseball, this is the World Series to become one. These Dodgers-Blue Jays games have been spectacular. Game 3 was an 18-inning battle in Los Angeles that ended like this.
1: Freeman sends a fly ball to center field. Varsho's going back before the clock strikes midnight. Freddie Freeman has ended it. It's a repeat hero with the last word on a Game 3 classic.
0: Yeah, you can feel the excitement. It was the Dodgers with that win after more than 6 hours of baseball. But Toronto came back and now leads the series 3-2. Of course, the series is not just about the number of hits, runs, and outs. It's being played at a moment of high political drama between the U.S. and Canada. Leanne Goodman is an editor of The Conversation. She joins us from Toronto. You're a Blue Jays fan, Leanne. Let's put that out there first. So how are you feeling about the series at this point?
2: You know, I'm pretty anxious because it's a state of Toronto sports fandom to be constantly fearful that they're going to collapse.
0: I mean, there have been some spectacular games. Baseball fans are getting wowed by just how great this World Series is. Here's one moment among many that stands out. Blue Jays are at Dodger Stadium. Fans are just getting seated when the first pitch is thrown.
1: Going game five with a fastball that's hit in the air to deep left field. Call to the track. It's a on the first pitch of game five.
0: First pitch, home run.
1: Now Vlad Jr. hooks a ball down the left field.
0: Then third pitch, home run.
1: To start game five. Three pitches in, 2-0 Toronto.
0: What was your reaction when the Blue Jays took that lead 2-0 in the first three pitches of that game?
2: To be honest, I kind of felt sorry for their pitcher. I mean, I was delighted, but you really feel for the pitcher in those situations, right? The pressure on them. And the game can, you know, win or lose based on their performance. So my first reaction was, this poor pitcher. But of course, I was delighted. You know, two homers in the first three pitches. It's great. And that's kind of part of the Blue Jay folklore, is how they hit these huge homers at very critical moments that change the course of the series.
0: So I want to put the baseball talk on pause for a moment, because this is all happening at a time of great political tension between the Trump White House and Canada. How has that manifested itself in this World Series?
2: You know, there's not been a news story on it, but I know at the very beginning of the series, they kicked somebody out of the stadium for wearing a Canada is not for sale cap. So I suspect they've told the players not to touch that. But I can tell you, in my own circle and friends across the country, it feels special this year. It feels like it's something different because of all the tensions right now. We really feel like a real sense of national unity, and we're really rallying around the Jays. And I think it's particularly due to the, you know, the Trump situation, and we feel a bit beat up by the Americans right now. So this seems like a bit of a revenge fantasy. Even though most of the players are Americans.
0: Yeah, well, that's interesting. That's the makeup of the team. But what about Toronto fans? I mean, are they also taking this wider geopolitical headline on board as they root for the Blue Jays?
2: Yeah, absolutely. People really feel like this is something that's an important moment for Canada, particularly right now. I mean, Toronto fans are pretty diehard on the Jays, but what is interesting to me is it's been a real noticeable marketing tactic to promote them as being a unifying force for Canada. So you've got fans in Vancouver who would ordinarily be cheering for the Mariners. It's become a real, in Quebec, where the majority are Francophones, it's become a real rallying cry in Canada. The whole country is behind them for sure.
0: So do we know how some of the American players on the Blue Jays feel about kind of being the proxy for Canadian frustration, shall we say?
2: You know, they don't go into the politics, but I will say that especially Schneider, the manager of the team, and a couple of the other Jays have really gone on in at great length about how they love playing for an entire country, how special it is for them. They just don't touch Trump or politics, which I think is probably by design.
0: So it sounds like there's more on the line for Toronto than just winning the series. Like, aside from baseball bragging rights, what else would the victory at the World Series mean?
2: For Toronto in particular, there's a lot of anxiety. We never quite believe we're going to win. And I think this win, I think it's giving Toronto sports fans a bit of, you know, confidence, a bit of an understanding that we can compete against the best and that our teams are world-class. And it's just a reminder that we're competitors. We're in the game.
0: That's amazing. So this year, what does it mean to be a Blue Jays fan for you?
2: You know, it's been great for me because I was at the Joe Carter game in 93 when they won the World Series, and I was pregnant with my son, who now lives overseas and has watched every Jays game this season and is now just happens to be in Canada renewing his visa. And is so he and I are watching all the games together. So that's been fantastic, a really lovely mother-son bonding experience. Nice. Yeah, it's been great. Like, he was in my womb when Joe Carter hit that home run.
0: The circuit is complete.
2: Honestly, I'm, like any other Toronto sports fan, constantly in a state of high anxiety. Like, when they're pitch, I can barely watch. So my son has to sort of talk me off the ledge and remind me of 93.
0: 93, the last time the Toronto Blue Jays won the World Series. That was Leanne Goodman, a Toronto-based editor at The Conversation and a major Jays fan. Her team plays the Dodgers again tomorrow night in Toronto. The Jays lead the series 3-2.
3: Radio Free Asia will begin shutting down its news operations tomorrow. It is one of four federally funded international broadcasters that the Trump administration wants to dismantle.
0: RFA has been around since 1996. Its core mission, to provide independent news and information across Asia in different languages.
3: Mandarin, Korean, Uyghur, and Tibetan, among other languages. Fans of the news service say its absence will be noticeable in countries run by authoritarian regimes where there are no legitimate independent news outlets and limited freedom of speech. And now here are a few more global headlines that we are following.
0: Hurricane Melissa is forecast to pass near Bermuda late today. The massive storm hit Haiti, Jamaica, and Cuba this week. About three-quarters of Jamaica was left without electricity. In Cuba, the storm also took down power and communication lines. Cuban officials have yet not said how widespread the damage is.
3: Tanzania is seeing a second day of protests following the country's recent elections. Authorities ordered a curfew in Dar es Salaam, Tanzania's biggest city, after violent clashes between protesters and police. The ruling party has been in power since 1961. Human rights groups say the government was behind a wave of terror against the political opposition in the run-up to elections. Lawmakers from the European Parliament said today that voting in Tanzania was neither free nor fair.
0: Israel's military today said Hamas handed over two coffins to the Red Cross, containing the remains of hostages who were held in the Gaza Strip. The remains of 13 more hostages still need to be recovered. Israel has accused Hamas of violating the Gaza ceasefire agreement by being slow to hand over the remains of deceased hostages. Palestinian officials say Israel's strikes in reaction have killed dozens of people in recent days.
3: More global news is online for you at theworld.org. 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

0: This is The World. I'm Marco Werman. The Trump administration is launching U.S. military attacks in the Western Hemisphere. Yesterday, Defense Secretary Pete Hegseth announced another deadly strike on alleged drug smugglers. He said it took place in international waters off the Pacific coast of Mexico, killing four people. A previous strike on Monday against what the administration says are, quote, narco-terrorists, killed 14 people. Since early September, the American military has blown up more than a dozen suspected drug boats, killing at least 61 people. The World's Matthew Bell has more.
1: In a social media post, Pete Hegseth said the series of U.S. attacks against three boats on Monday ended with one survivor in the water. U.S. forces apparently contacted Mexican authorities about that. Mexico's Navy conducted a rescue operation, but no survivors were found. Mexican President Claudia Sheinbaum spoke about the incident during a news conference yesterday.
2: Como ustedes saben, nosotros queremos que se cumplan todos los tratados internacionales.
1: We want all international treaties to be complied with, the president said. And then she went on to say, quote, we don't agree with these attacks. Sheinbaum said she called for a meeting with the U.S. ambassador in Mexico to talk about what's going on. U.S. administration officials, including President Trump, say the military is taking the fight to Latin American drug gangs that are sending deadly narcotics into American cities and towns. The U.S. military strikes began early last month off the Caribbean coast of Venezuela, then Colombia. The ones off the western coast of Mexico are just the latest.
3: Well, I do think it's notable that the first strike that occurred on the 2nd of September coincided with the Secretary of State's visit to Mexico to discuss enhanced security cooperation.
1: That's Brian Finucane, a senior advisor with the International Crisis Group.
3: You know, one of the functions that these strikes play in the Caribbean is as a reminder to other states in the region of U.S. military capabilities as a potentially not so subtle threat, that if they do not cooperate with the U.S. on counter-narcotics, on security, that the U.S. could take unilateral military action on their territory.
1: That has not happened yet, but Trump has been threatening the Venezuelan government and, to a lesser extent, the one in Colombia. He's ordered a U.S. aircraft carrier strike group to deploy to the region. This will add major firepower to the forces already deployed there. President Trump has designated numerous Latin American drug cartels as terrorist organizations. Administration officials keep comparing the cartels to Al-Qaeda or ISIS, and they say deadly force is the only way to deal with them. But Brian Finucane says the White House still has not offered compelling justification for what the U.S. military is doing.
3: If this administration had a good story to tell on either the facts or the law relating to the strikes in the Caribbean and now the Pacific, they would be telling that story. Their failure to tell it is significant.
1: Members of Congress have raised questions about the legality of this military campaign, but it doesn't look like the Trump administration will stop anytime soon. Trump accuses Venezuela's president, Nicolas Maduro, of profiting from the drug trade, while Maduro says the United States is just engaging in a new form of imperialist aggression. In a recent speech, he said the accusations of drug trafficking are just a pretext.
4: Y el pueblo de los Estados Unidos lo sabe. Se están inventando una nueva guerra.
1: The people of the United States know it, Maduro said. They're making up a new eternal war. We will prevent it in South America and the Caribbean by saying no to war, yes to peace, and yes to prosperity. Sergio Guzman is the director of Colombia Risk Analysis, based in Bogota. He says most Colombians are not big fans of Maduro, but they're not happy about the way the Trump administration is going after him.
5: We have an aspirational view of the United States. We have very close military and intelligence sharing with the United States. But in this new act of aggression or rhetorical aggression against Venezuela, our governments are not necessarily seeing eye to eye. And this is concerning because we do not want a regional war. We do not want a military invasion on Venezuelan soil. And it seems as though that is very much in play for the United States at the moment.
1: Guzman says governments across Latin America are well aware of the dangers of the drug cartels. No one's going to stand up for them. But at the same time, he says, people across the region are frustrated by the Trump administration's willingness to engage in military action that violates international law. For The World, I'm Matthew Bell.

0: In the Netherlands, a political party on the center-left looks set to emerge as the biggest winner in national elections. Preliminary results showed that the far-right party of Geert Wilders was running neck and neck with the center-left Democrats 66 party. 38-year-old Rob Jetten, who leads D66, hopes that when all of the votes are finally counted, he will be poised to form a coalition government that excludes the extreme right.
1: This is an historic election result because we've shown not only to the Netherlands but also to the world that it is possible to beat populist and extreme right movements. And I'm very eager to cooperate with other parties.
0: To learn more, we reached out to Sarah De Lange in Amsterdam. She's a professor of Dutch politics at the Institute of Political Science at Leiden University. De Lange told me the election results so far have included two surprises.
2: The first is that the two main centrist parties, the Christian Democrats and the Social Liberals, have done so well. But the second surprise is that although Geert Wilders' PVV, the main radical right party in the Netherlands, has lost, the radical right as a whole has remained stable. So other radical right parties have picked up his dissatisfied voters. So it's not the case that these voters have returned to the mainstream. Instead, they have voted for two alternative radical right parties, the first called Ja 21 and the second Forum of Democracy. The one is slightly more moderate than the PVV. The other is actually more radical than the PVV.
0: So how do you read these election results? What are the voters voting on and what are they saying?
2: So it shows that the Netherlands is really polarized. One segment of the population wants a centrist, stable, and moderate government. The other section of the Dutch population really wants a government of the right that devotes a lot more attention to immigration policy.
0: And I understand that even some of the centrist political parties have moved to the political right on issues, including immigration. Is that right? And if so, how much have their platforms changed?
2: Yes. So a lot of mainstream parties in the Netherlands in these elections have taken quite outspoken positions on immigration. And there's a broad consensus that somehow immigration to the Netherlands should be limited. Whether or not that is through measures to reduce asylum applications or through a legislation that regulates labor migration, that is a point where the mainstream parties differ on quite substantially.
0: So it seems at this point most likely that the center-left party D66, led by Rob Jetten, is likely to be set to form a government. What kind of government might they put together?
2: So the election results as they stand now give Rob Jetten very few options. The only coalition of four parties that would have a majority in parliament would be a broad centrist coalition that would include the two centrist winners of the election, so D66 and CDA, but also the more left-leaning Green Labour Alliance and the more right-leaning VVD. Now, this is a difficult coalition to form because the VVD has been very outspoken that it's not willing to govern with the Green Labour Alliance.
0: So we have mentioned Rob Jetten from D66. Can you tell me more about him, this likely next prime minister?
2: Yes, so he's quite an interesting figure. He's relatively young. He's only 38. But he's been in politics for a long time. Many commentators compare him today, actually, to our former Prime Minister Mark Rutte because of his upbeat, positive campaign, his flexibility, his ability to get along with party leaders from both the left and the right. And he also has a bit this Teflon nature that Rutte used to have, that issues don't really affect him all that much in politics.
0: So he is kind of seen as a rising star, and now he has maybe reached the peak there.
2: Yeah, so he's been a rising star for a long time. He's had to step aside two elections ago to give Sigrid Kaag a chance as a party leader, but he's come back as a party leader more experienced and has taken his party to unprecedented height.
0: More broadly, taking a bit of a step back from the party politics here, there are questions about how much support the far right can ultimately win. This goes for much of Europe. Do you think this election helps answer that question at all for the Netherlands?
2: Yes, I think it shows that the support for the far right is not fixed. It can develop over time. So we see that the far right bloc in parliament remains relatively stable. It's projected to gain one seat. But if we look at the electoral data that we now are seeing, we see that the group of voters who considers voting for one of these far-right parties has actually grown substantially since the 2003 elections.
0: How long is it likely to take for these parties to form a government?
2: You shouldn't be surprised if the negotiations take anywhere from 6 months to a year, even though everyone is saying that in the best interest of the country, the formation should be as fast as possible.
0: Wow, that's a long time, especially considering the last government took, what, 7 months to put together and then lasted only 11 months?
2: It's very normal at the moment for governments to take at least 6 months to form because of all the difficulties that are involved in compromising with so many parties.
0: And was this the outcome that was expected in terms of what the government might actually look like? It is a surprise that Geert Wilders did not come out decisively on top, right?
2: Yes, but at the same time, it was already clear that all the other parties were not willing to govern with him, either for principled reasons, because they feel that his program conflicts too much with constitutional principles, such as the freedom of religion, due to its stances on Islam, or for more pragmatic reasons, because they feel that Geert Wilders is not a trustworthy partner, given that he's now toppled two governments.
0: Is there anything we can gather about the rest of Europe and the trajectory of the far right from these results, election results in the Netherlands?
2: One of the things that this shows is that even when far right parties govern and they don't manage to execute their programs, this does not necessarily mean that their voters will be dissatisfied and return to the mainstream. These are voters that are very distrustful of mainstream politics and parties and are therefore more likely to look for a radical right alternative or even to abstain from voting than return to the mainstream on short term.
0: Sarah DeLange is a professor of Dutch politics at the Institute of Political Science at Leiden University. She's been telling us about elections in the Netherlands where the far right vote has splintered.
3: Earlier this month, we brought you a story about how dozens of weather balloons carrying bundles of contraband cigarettes were disrupting commercial flights in Lithuania. The balloons appeared to come from neighboring Belarus. Well, over the past week, the situation has escalated dramatically. Lithuanian airports were forced to close several times. And now the government in Vilnius, the Lithuanian capital, says it's closing its border with Belarus. The World's Europe correspondent, Orla Barry, has more.
4: The balloons are big, about the size of a car. And by Sunday night, Lithuanian authorities said they had detected 66 of them in the country's airspace. The main airport in Vilnius closed four times in the past week, disrupting dozens of flights and infuriating passengers trying to get back home to Lithuania.
5: We didn't hear anything from leaders of our country, and we were sitting for 40 hours in Frankfurt.
4: Project manager Adomas Taraskavičius was due to fly home from Frankfurt to Vilnius last Friday. He's not angry at the airlines or the airports, he says, but at the Lithuanian government that didn't seem to be doing anything to solve the crisis.
5: They saw last week what's happening, and the airport on Friday was closed for the second time, and they still waited. They still waited. People, citizens were stuck in the airport.
4: On Monday, the Lithuanian government did act. Prime Minister Inga Ruginienė said she had authorized the army to shoot the helium balloons down.
6: Taip mes vėlgi siunčiame signalą, kad mes pasirengę.
4: We're sending a signal, she said, that we're ready to take the toughest actions whenever our airspace is compromised. Now the government is going a step further, shutting the country's border with Belarus until the end of November, preventing most Belarusians from travelling to Lithuania or transporting goods to the EU. Balloons carrying contraband into Lithuania aren't new. Hundreds were detected in the country's airspace last year too, authorities say. Local diplomats say it's unlikely this is just a smuggling operation by criminal gangs.
7: This is part of big Russia's and involving Belarusia hybrid warfare campaign against Baltic countries, Central Europe and the rest of Europe.
4: Eitvydas Bajarūnas is a former Lithuanian ambassador to Russia and a visiting fellow with the Centre for European Policy Analysis.
7: It's aiming to create panic, to diminish public trust in national institutions, also in NATO-EU capacity to cope with this problem.
4: The Prime Minister of Lithuania calls it a hybrid attack too, designed to destabilize the country. The Belarusian leader is a close ally of Russian President Vladimir Putin. But proving they're in cahoots isn't easy. Political analyst Katia Glod, who's originally from Belarus, says the government in Minsk could also be making a profit from this whole scheme.
8: Tobacco business has been one of those top businesses in Belarus that has been very lucrative. It might have been that there was their way to smuggle more, and the regime is just turning a blind eye to this because they very much rely on these businesses.
4: The Belarus Customs Authority has condemned Lithuania's decision to close the border. But Glod, who's deputy head of the New Eurasia Strategy Centre, a London-based think tank, says it's hard to say just how much the Belarusian economy will be affected. EU sanctions on the country have already brought severe cuts to goods travelling over the border, she says. It's more likely the local population that'll suffer, she says. Diplomat Eitvydas Bajarūnas says the Lithuanian government doesn't have a choice. How else do you get the attention of the Belarusian leader, he says?
7: We create pain to Belarus in order to have their reaction.
4: And it got a reaction. It's a petty move by a small country, Alexander Lukashenko, the Belarusian president, said. It's a crazy scam, he said. Katia Glod says what the Belarusian leader does next might give us a clue as to who's really behind it all.
8: If it's a domestic issue and has to do with these private smugglers that are linked to this businessman close to Lukashenko and his family, then I think he would interfere. But if not, it would look likely that the order was coming from Moscow.
4: Lithuania's prime minister said this week she's ready to keep the border closed for as long as it takes. For The World, I'm Orla Barry.

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0: This is The World. I'm Marco Werman. Turkey sits at the crossroads between Europe and Asia, a region known historically as the Levant. It's a place that National Geographic explorer Paul Salopek was keen to pass through on his Out of Eden walk, the multi-year project in which he's retracing the physical path of human migration. When we caught up recently, I asked Paul about his time walking through that part of the Middle East. Paul, let's start off by orienting our maps, because we're going back in time to 2014. You walked through Turkey in that year, a few years into your journey. Where had you been just before arriving in Turkey, and what direction were you walking in?
1: So, as you know, Marco, my project began kind of in one of the cradles of humankind. So I started in the Rift Valley of Africa in the country of Ethiopia, took a camel boat across the Red Sea to Saudi Arabia, walked through the deserts of Saudi Arabia, and then walk through the mountains of Jordan, cross the West Bank into Israel. And then because of the gigantic civil war in Syria at the time, ended up taking a ship across the Mediterranean to begin the walk across eastern Turkey or Anatolia.
0: That perspective is important, especially in this case, because in the minds of many people, this whole region from Turkey all the way down to the Sinai, it's known as the Levant. It's a French word meaning rising, as in the rising of the sun. How did that emerge as its moniker?
1: You know, this is a very Eurocentric term, right? So your Western Europeans would look to the east. And so that's where this comes from. Going into very deep history, if you remove kind of the Eurocentric kind of cellophane layer, this was a crossroads, the birthplace of agriculture, the birthplace of these three big monotheistic religions, and basically a contested ground between three jealous gods and a lot of strongmen that goes back millennia, not just centuries.
0: So going into Turkey, I'm imagining you had a lot to focus on. There's geography, there's history, there's archaeology. What was your plan?
1: So what I did is I landed at a port called Mersin, and the idea was to walk eastward. I, too, was headed towards sunrise, eventually hoping to head into Asia. What I sort of was dimly aware of at the time is that it was very contested ground between the Turkish government and a long simmering ethnic Kurdish kind of separatist movement. So there were tensions when I was walking through.
0: So we've spoken in the past about hospitality and your experiences being welcomed into the homes of strangers. What about Turkey and some of the people you met there and the time you spent with them? A lot of hospitality?
1: Incredible. Incredibly warm. I remember I started walking across Anatolia, that part of Turkey, in the midsummer. It was blisteringly hot. And I was walking with my Turkish walking partners and a mule. And when we were getting to villages, people would say, "Hey guys, come on up and have a tea with us." And often I slept on rooftops. People were sleeping out on the rooftops to get away from the heat. So I was kind of camping on rooftops from day to day to day to day.
0: I'm guessing you met a lot of people on the rooftops.
1: Indeed. It was like a communal sleeping. You know, everybody was in cots and there'd be some chit chat under the stars. And then in the morning, get up and head to the next village. It actually was lovely. It was very nice.
0: As you mentioned earlier, you had to detour around Syria. It was an intense and tragic time for a lot of people in the Middle East. Turkey is right next door to Syria, which was engulfed in that bloody civil war. How did that shape your travel plans, aside from having to take that boat?
1: Well, in a huge way, because, you know, Syria is such an important civilizational center for culture in the world. I mean, it was one of the endpoints of the Silk Road. It was one of the endpoints of these perfume trails, the incense trails coming up from Arabian deserts. It had a very vibrant culture and economy of its own. But it was, as you mentioned, it was in the grip of a bloodbath. And I knew I was inching close to the Syrian border because there were just refugees everywhere. There were people living under tents. And in that case, I lived under tents with them.
0: Yeah, and it wasn't contained just in Syria. I mean, things spread over the border. And at one point, you were walking very close to the Turkey-Syria border, and you had a pretty scary encounter. Can you tell us about that?
1: Yeah, you know, one of the things that sticks out from that particular part of the trail is that lots of refugees were spilling over the border, and Turkey was deploying its army to kind of control and channel them. Me and my walking partner and our mule got ambushed. People thought we were ISIS, that we were jihadists who had infiltrated from Syria. And so guys popped up out of this rocky plain and with guns, and we held up our hands and they marched us to their village. And it was a little bit dicey there for a while. Yeah, we had to do a lot of talking to clear things up.
0: So, I mean, what was the argument you and your partner eventually made that got you out of like

0: their clutches.
1: So we basically just patiently showed them our documents, explained our contacts. There was a funny moment when they were pointing their guns at us at the very beginning where they were shouting at us, you guys are jihadists, you're ISIS. And my walking partner, Murat Yazar, put his hands up and shouted back. He said, how can I be ISIS? I'm an atheist. And I turned to him and I said, Murat, you just got us in even deeper trouble. So it just took a lot of jawboning. Yeah.
0: I mean, we're chuckling now, but it is an intense experience. It also contrasts sharply with what you experienced elsewhere in Turkey. I'm recalling that Istanbul used to be Constantinople and was kind of the center of the world. So I'm really curious when these kind of mixed memories of your, I'm curious when these memories of your otherwise cherished time in Turkey have reemerged elsewhere on your track.
1: You know, I often look back on that time as kind of a very special time, Marco, because I think it's a region of the world that, as we mentioned, is often unsettled. I mean, I remember talking to an archaeologist in Israel who was like digging into the origins of Jerusalem, for example, and it's just, for the moment, say that this is part of the bigger picture. He said there are 700 distinct conflicts recorded since the origins of Jerusalem back in the Bronze Age. And I think I walked through just between two very difficult kind of conflicts. Like a year after I left Turkey, major battles happened through the landscapes that I walked through that I hold very precious in memory. These are kind of golden landscapes of hills and olive groves and very friendly villagers. I don't think I would be able to do it had I gone just a year later or 2 years later.
0: You ever rub your eyes, kind of just noting the coincidence and the window that you managed to slip through?
1: Yeah, it's just one of these quirks of kind of timing and serendipity. And then, you know, my project's driven by accident. And it was just kind of an accident of time when the Turkish government and the Kurds had a very fragile ceasefire. And it was already falling apart when I was there. So, yeah, it was this rare moment where a door opened along the global trail and shut behind me.
0: National Geographic explorer Paul Salopek on his Out of Eden walk. Thanks again for joining us, Paul.
1: Always a pleasure, Marco.
0: Paul's walk has progressed over many years from the Levant through Asia and now across the Arctic into Alaska. 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
2: 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I'm Carolyn Beeler.
0: And I'm Marco Werman. 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

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You are listening to WMNF Tampa 88.5 FM. This is K-Tuff, and I'm filling in for the hostess with the mostest, Joellen Schilke, on Art in Your Ear. That would be Pictures at an Exhibition by Mussorgsky, The Ballet of the Unhatched Chicks, When I Was in Elementary School, The Day Pablo Picasso Died in 1972, Our Art Teacher Came in Tears, and gathered herself together and made a presentation about Picasso that left an impression with me that still reverberates through the years of why he was important, what his art meant to the 20th century and to humanity at large, and what art and paintings can do for the soul of a person that views them. That lesson never left me. I'm still thankful from the bottom of my heart to Miss Wilson for being willing to drop any kind of teacher attitude and just share from her soul. So the first song we're going to hear after this Unhatched Chicks, lovely little song, is Rufus Wainwright. I knew I was going to do this. Rufus Wainwright, The Art Teacher.

morning picture by Adrian Rich. They have carried the mahogany chair out under the lilac bush, and my father and mother darkly sit there in black. Our clapboard house stands fast on its hill. My doll lies in her wicker pram, gazing at Western Massachusetts. This was our world. I could remake each shaft of grass, feeling its rasp on my fingers, draw out the map of every lilac leaf, or the net of veins on my father's grief-tranced hand. Out of my head, half-bursting, still filing, the dream condenses. Shadows, crystals, ceilings, meadows, globes, under the dull green of the lilacs, out in the light, carving each spoke of the pram, the turned porch under high early summer clouds. I am Effie, visible and invisible, remembering and remembered. A poem by Adrian Rich, inspired by the painting Morning Picture by Edwin Romanzo Elmer. After this next song by John Cale, we're going to be speaking, hopefully, with Derek Donnelly, muralist and artist in St. Petersburg. So keep it tuned right there on Art in Your Ear,

0: Derek Donnelly is a Tampa Bay native, a muralist whose large-scale works anchor neighborhoods, businesses, and cultural hotspots across Florida. From Clearwater Beach high-rises to St. Pete alleyways, Derek brings bold color, hand-drawn detail, and community storytelling to every wall. He collaborates with city leaders, brands, and grassroots organizations to deliver murals that feel alive and locally rooted. Welcome, Derek.
1: Thanks for having me.
0: Hey, so good to hear from you again. The last time we talked, I think it was at Carvana. Was that Carvana down in St. Pete?
1: Carvana, maybe?
0: Carvana, yeah. Yeah, it was 10 years ago.
1: Oh, goodness.
0: So it's been a long time. So yeah. Tell us a little bit about yourself, more than I just shared right there. But you've been doing this for a long, long time in the St. Pete and Tampa Bay area.
1: Yeah, about 15 years now. Like you said, I'm born and raised. I was born at Bayfront downtown. And, I've been doing it about 15 years since 2010, 11. Started going downtown and, mixing and mingling with the other artists and, creative community. And, before you know it, painting the walls and doing all kinds of murals around town. And, time's been flying. And it's been a lot of fun.
0: If people want to check out your work, they can go to what's called, I love this, St. Paint Arts.
1: St. Paint Arts.
0: Very, very nice.
1: Or, it's also my Instagram and any of my social media handles.
0: And
1: well,
0: you can check out all of Derek's works. What's the procedure like to have a mural done? How does that come about? Because, they come up and who decides?
1: It really depends, on who's, curious about it. If it's, a restaurant or a hotel or, a couple trying to do something, in their backyard by their pool. It really just depends, on all that stuff. And, like I said, I do, all that, residential, commercial, nonprofit work, you name it.
0: The works that are up there, what's the normal time frame of how long they stay up? Because I've been here for 20 years, moved down here in 05, and there were murals, and then suddenly there was a just a creative explosion of murals that happened throughout the last 20 years. What's the average life span of a mural?
1: Yeah, the lifespan of them varies, everything from, the prep and, how well an artist or, a contractor, takes care of the prep work for a wall, pressure washing, cleaning it, priming it, that kind of thing, all the way down to which way the wall faces. If it's a south-facing wall, it's getting beat up by the sun, and, down here in Florida, we've got salt water in the air and everything, so, but a clear coat can help probably preserve these for, 10, 15 years, depending.
0: Do you also redo them or fix them up if they need?
1: Yeah, oftentimes, even with like St. Petersburg Brewing, I did a mural for them. It's actually one of my first, commissioned murals, and I actually redid that a few years ago. So, we did it 2013, 14, and then, redid it a couple years ago. So about 10 years for that one.
0: When you're thinking about a mural, you're thinking about usually a very large piece that can be seen from blocks away. And having known many, many artists that, work on canvases or from 8x10 to, any size up, but not as big as buildings. What is the approach? How is it different as an artist when you approach something so large?
1: Well, it's actually very, very intensive in the planning process. You almost have to paint it in your head or, in your studio as far as what, what supplies am I going to need? What, how much paint? How am I going to scale this up onto the wall? And there's a lot of little tricks. Some folks use a grid method. We've got projectors nowadays, different things. And actually lately, a lot of folks have been using the MetaQuest. So using, virtual reality and, or AR, augmented reality, to get them, traced up on the wall. In this economy, it's definitely a time saver. Time is money. So, whatever it takes to get that. I'd say that's the biggest difference, though, is really the planning aspect of it. Whereas, if you're just working on a canvas in your studio, it's a lot more free-flowing and creative, let's say, where you're just doing art. With a lot of what I do specifically, it's very, very production-based.
0: Plus the fact that people are looking at it every day. So, you know, you're definitely large-scale plein air for sure.
1: Absolutely.
0: You know. And do you ever get feedback as you're painting? People come by and say, hey, what are you doing there?
1: Oh, yeah, constantly. There's there's several different funny things or, you know, simple things people say, you know. And I think people just want to interact. A lot of times they don't know what to say. So you'll hear a lot of, you know, great job, obviously, all that. And then, you know, miss the spot.
0: Oh, gosh.
1: You know, one that, and, you know, again, folks just want to interact. They don't know what to say. So,
0: sure.
1: Whatever.
0: Sure. Because, you know, you want to say the right thing. You don't want to say the wrong thing. And it's kind of like when people, when artists have their shows, their gallery shows, you know, they like to overhear what people are really saying about their art.
1: Right.
0: So that instant feedback, one of the things that I think is so important about murals is the fact that all ages see them. And a child that maybe has never been exposed to art museums or art or galleries, and it's not just a big deal in their home, they see that. And I think that's a great outreach to our youth to show that, you know, buildings aren't just buildings. They're can actually be a canvas.
1: Yeah, they can be a canvas as well. That's one of my favorite things about what I do, you know, the fact that it is for everybody. You know, very seldom is there, you know, an artistic, you know, expression or medium that, you know, you're able to reach the masses like that. And yeah, I think the murals definitely do that, you know, whether it's, you know, someone middle-aged driving to work on a Monday or, you know, a kid on the school bus. You know, it is for everybody, but nobody can take it home, you know, outside
0: right.
1: of a photograph or something.
0: So right.
1: It's for everyone.
0: Oh, I've taken lots of pictures of murals.
1: Yeah.
0: Oh, man. It's.
1: We encourage folks to do that. You know, I get a lot of questions about, you know, people taking pictures of them or posting them. And we just, you know, have to credit the artist if you can find their name on there. And, yeah, we, you know, it's for everyone, like we said. And it's, you know, definitely important that we share it and, you know, share it with the community, too.
0: We're going to hear a song right now, take a little break. We'll be right back with you. And I'd like to talk a little bit about that intersection of commerce and art and how that can sometimes be fraught with issues and opinions and people's feelings hurt. And we'll talk a little bit about that. But I picked this song out just for you. It's from the 1960s. It's called from the band Creation. It's called Painter Man.

0: We're back with Derek Donnelly, very wonderful artist and muralist down in St. Petersburg in the Tampa Bay area. Welcome back, Derek.
1: Yeah, thanks for having me.
0: I like that song, Creation.
1: You know, it's awesome. I've never heard that before. Yeah, that's going to be my new anthem.
0: Excellent, excellent. Well, there was a bit of a controversy, as they say in England, controversy in downtown St. Pete with the big pink building. If you live in St. Pete, you had to notice that this building was being transformed into pink everywhere. What was that all about?
1: So the pink buildings, the whole idea behind that was, you know, that these old buildings are, you know, getting demolished sometime soon. Obviously, you know, new high rise is going up.
0: Yes.
1: So, you know, very melancholy with all that stuff. But we thought it was really cool that the investors really wanted to kind of support the artists, you know, on the front end of this development, you know, before the demolition. You know, oftentimes, you know, a lot of these big investors and things, you know, these groups, they do sponsor, you know, the mural festival and different things over the years. And I think a lot of the confusion and the uproar is I don't think we've seen it this way before when, you know, they're actually investing on the front end. You know, usually it's after they build a big high rise and hire, you know, a mural or, you know, the mural festival to do something. This time it was a little different because we're seeing it on the front end as, you know, part of a PR campaign. And again, them wanting to kind of immerse themselves in the creative culture of St. Pete. So.
0: But we got through that, and I know there were some artists that, you know, the cries of, well, that's like a sellout, or you're just shilling for it. But yeah. The history of art is, it has to be financed. It has to be financed by either selling your own paintings or pictures, or you have to have a sponsor or a patron. So I'm glad that all came about and happened. And how much of that did you... contribute to the painting of the pink?
1: Well, you know what? I did a small section. It's still the side of a building. But I did a smaller section on the whole property. You know, there's several buildings on that block that were all painted pink for this endeavor. And I took a story and a half section over on the corner and painted these pink betta fish. You know, something kind of complement the pink and kind of work with that color. So I did my spot, and we had, you know, a lot of other artists out there. You know, Vitale Brothers, John Vitale specifically kind of was the ringleader with this whole thing. And I think it's important to note that, you know, we've had, you know, Vitale Brothers, myself, Dreamweaver, Whitney Holburn, Artist Esh, you know, a lot of, you know, Tampa Bay's favorite artists, you know, out there working on this. So, you know, I think that said something as far as, you know, any kind of naysaying or anything like that. It really, you know, does speak when, it speaks volumes, I think, when we all get together and do something neat together.
0: I think the assumption should be made with any businesses opening downtown or wanting to change anything about downtown. The understanding has to be that we really are an art city. St. Petersburg, and I live on Central, it is an art city. And that has come about through... time and effort and decades of investment and different museums coming to our area. It's so exciting to know that here in Florida, and I was living in Cincinnati when I heard that Dali was going to open up in St. Petersburg, and it's like the early 80s, like, what? And I think that was the beginning. I think that just opened the door to the idea that St. Petersburg could be a refuge and a place of true heritage for artists. And what's coming up for you? I mean, what are you working on now? And what can
1: I've got quite a few forks in the fire. I'm going to be doing a mural with some of the kids over at Plato's Academy in Knowles Park, right around the corner from my studio here. And then actually next weekend, we have the Reggae Rise Up Festival in downtown St. Pete.
0: Yes.
1: Every year they invite us out, you know, a handful of the artists to, you know, come out. They build these mobile temporary walls. And we're just, you know, a visual art component to the whole music festival that they have every year. They roll out the red carpet, pay us, give us tickets, food vouchers, the whole nine. So, they really hook us up every year. And it's a lot of fun working alongside some of the, you know, some of the real notable people from around the world. You know, they get different artists from around the globe. So
0: sounds exciting. Is your studio open?
1: No, it's kind of a private studio.
0: Okay.
1: But yeah, I'm always always available if someone wants to, you know, pop by, check it out.
0: Yeah, I'm sitting in for Joe Ellen, and I decided to look up some information about art galleries and museums in the entire Tampa Bay area, including, you know, Manatee, and it's like 200. There's like 200 galleries and museums in this entire area. It's mind-boggling. And if anybody wants to email me at wmnf.org, I can send you a list because I have it ready to copy and paste for you, including, you know, all the biggies, but there's so much out there. So, and you're part of it, Derek, and I've enjoyed your work for many, many years. And you don't just have one style. And look up Derek on saintpaintarts.com. That's S-A-I-N-T, saint, and then the word paint, and arts.com, and you can see what I'm talking about. Really appreciate you taking some of your time today to talk about murals and art and the history of St. Petersburg. And again, thank you so much for stopping by.
1: Yeah, thanks for the coverage, and, you know, we appreciate it as a creative community in Tampa Bay. You know, we can't do it without the support, so we appreciate it.
0: Yeah, thanks again. Take care.
1: All right, you too.
0: Bye-bye. Time for some Jonathan Richman. No one was like Vermeer.

Great Scott, the Martians are here. These strange little paintings next to the others. No one was like Vermeer. Vermeer was eerie. Vermeer was weird.

The Starry Night by Anne Sexton. That does not keep me from having a terrible need for the word religion. Then I go out at night to paint the sky, the Vincent van Gogh in a letter to his brother. The town does not exist except where one black-haired tree slips up like a drowned woman into the hot sky. The town is silent. The night boils with 11. Oh, starry, starry night, this is how I want to die. It moves. They are all alive. Even the moon bulges in its orange irons to push children like a god from its eye. The old unseen serpent swallows up the stars. Oh, starry, starry night, this is how I want to die. Into that rushing beast of the night, sucked up by that great dragon, to split from my life with no flag, no belly, no cry. The Starry Night by Anne Sexton, inspired by Van Gogh's Starry Night. Let's jump into some more songs here on Art in Your Ear, filling in for Joanne Shoki.

0: Landscape with the Fall of Icarus, William Carlos Williams. According to Bruegel, when Icarus fell, it was spring. A farmer was plowing his field. The whole pageantry of the year was awake, tingling near. The edge of the sea concerned itself, sweating in the sun that melted the wing's wax. Unsignificantly off the coast, there was a splash. Quite unnoticed, this was Icarus drowning. Landscape with the Fall of Icarus, William Carlos Williams, inspired by the painting Landscape with the Fall of Icarus, Peter Bruegel the Elder. Well, we have an exciting time coming to downtown St. Pete for many reasons. It's pretty much always exciting. One of the biggest art exhibitions in Tampa Bay returns to St. Pete this weekend. It's the Outdoor International Juried Art Show, Embracing Our Differences. That's going to be downtown March 7th through April 12th in Pointer Park in St. Petersburg. So make sure you try to catch that. As well as tomorrow, and we had a DJ here, John Dingfelder, called and said there's a one-day only Seminole Heights local art sale, 10 to 5 p.m., 3922 North Tampa Street. For more information, contact Wes Miller, 813-244-3893. Paintings, jewelry, glass, and ceramics. So try to catch that too. Whether you're in Hillsboro or Pinellas, there's always something artsy going on. We're going to keep celebrating the arts with music, with poetry, and with information for you. It's time for Finishing the Hat. And this is from oh my goodness. I will have to look that up, but Finishing the Hat. Andy Patinkin.
1: Mademoiselles.

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Back to this one from that. Studying a face. 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

0: crushing a hat. Look, I made a hat. Well, there never was a hat.
1: Finishing the hat, Mandy Patinkin from Sunday in the Park with George. That would be George Seurat from that very famous painting. All that information just slipped right out of my little cranium. But really, Mandy Patinkin, what a national treasure he is. Sesame Street was really, really focused on making sure children learned all about art and dance and music and song. And they had all kinds of artists that would collaborate. And one of those was with Philip Glass and Catherine Eisen about the geometry of circle and how the colors and the circles and the patterns emerge in the artwork. Geometry of circles. Look up the animation if you get a chance. Philip Glass, animation by Catherine Eisen.

Nude Descending a Staircase by X.J. Kennedy. Toe after toe, a snowing flesh, a gold of lemon, root and rind. She sits and sifts in sunlight down the stairs with nothing on, nor on her mind. We spy beneath the banister a constant thresh of thigh on thigh. Her lips imprint the swinging air that parts to let her parts go by. One woman, waterfall. She wears her slow descent like a long cape, and pausing on the final stair,

Sun Festival. I just got an email about that down in St. Petersburg, March 7th and 8th, Saturday and Sunday, 10 to 8, 10 to 5 on Sunday, Bayshore Drive, St. Petersburg. Maybe I'll see you there because we do plan on going downtown this weekend. Oh, yeah. Well, it's time for They Might Be Giants. Tipping their hat to the artist James Ensor.

0: from pictures at an exhibition. Yes, the Great Gate of Kiev. Maybe you'll run into Joellen here. I'm filling in for her on Art in Your Ear. I'm K-Tuff. And the hostess with the mostest will be back next week. But also like to announce Spiff's annual 50th International Folk Fair. 50 years of celebrating diversity. England Brothers Park in Pinellas Park, Florida. 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Try foods from around the world. 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I do the 70 show, which comes tomorrow, so hopefully you'll tune in there. 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Broadcasting live for the Vicky Santa Memorial Studio. It's been a great time for me, and hopefully you enjoyed yourself. Thanks again to Derek Donnelly for joining us, muralist and artist in the St. Petersburg area. And if you would like a copy of all of those galleries and museums, we'll go to the 70s show Rocks with K-Tuff, and I'll be glad on Facebook, and I'll be glad to send you that list of galleries and museums. 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

0: Hello, everyone, and thanks for joining us on WMNF. I'm Lynn Marvin Dingfelder, sitting in for the other half, John Dingfelder, who actually, well, I'll tell you about that in just a second. But I wanted to welcome you and let you know how much we appreciate your listening. And, of course, this is Pledge Week, so we appreciate anything you can do to help support keeping the station on the air. With me, and I'm so happy, is my good friend Shelley Reback, whose voice you'll know. She did a show here for, what, was it 9 years?
1: Yeah, over 9 years.
0: Yeah. And so Shelley is sitting in to help get the message out and help support WMNF, which she has done in a solid capacity for a decade or more. And I appreciate your being here.
1: I'm happy to be here, Lynn. I was helping Harrison on his Tuesday afternoon show, his Tuesday
0: Fun.
1: Afternoon music show.
0: You like music?
1: It's my favorite show. It's my favorite music on the show. But I came from the news and public affairs side. And, you know, I don't know too much about the music side of the house, but in the news and public affairs show, I think it is just of critical importance to this community. There's never been a more important time for independent, non-commercial, non-corporatized public media. And that's what we are, you know. No one tells us what to say. No one tells us what to do. We are truly independent.
0: You could say that about you anyhow, couldn't you?
1: Yeah, but we, you know, we have no corporate overlords.
0: Uh-huh.
1: We have no
0: sponsors that we have to be beholden to.
1: Right. No commercial mm-hmm. sponsors to be beholden to. No university that we have to worry about saying the wrong thing
0: mm-hmm.
1: or DeSantis will cut
0: funding.
1: Off our money.
0: Right.
1: You know,
0: right.
1: I mean, we truly are independent here. And, you know, other than as a former host, I hosted Midpoint mm-hmm. on Wednesdays at 10 for almost 10 years. And as a former host, I can say that nobody tells us what to say either. I mean, we can't use the 7 dirty words of George Carlin.
0: which are nothing today, right?
1: We can't promote a commercial business and we can't call for violence. And other than those kind of restrictions, you know, we are free to talk to our listeners, to offer our opinions, and as long as we are factual,
0: which we do.
1: I put a lot of work into, you know, research and making sure that we were.
0: Let me tell our listeners that you're listening to Down and Dirty, and I know the voices sound a little bit different because that guy, John Dingfelder, is actually in school today. His day job is as a regional counsel, and what he does is he's in dependency court and he helps families reunite when they've had problems with substance abuse or you know, sad things that tear families apart. And so he represents either the mother or father. It's like being a public defender for the state. Anyhow, he has some mediation training that he's doing, very specialized, and he can't be here today, so I'm the fill-in, and Shelley's helping me talk to you about the importance of this station and what we do here and why we hope you'll help support it.
1: Oh, I see Sean
0: is here. Sean. Hey, Sean.
2: Is it okay if I
0: crash this party?
2: Yes, exactly. If I thank some people who donated during Democracy
1: of
2: Now!
1: Course.
2: But also tell
0: Please
2: people
0: do.
2: Why it's important to support Down and Dirty.
0: Please.
2: So thank you to the last two people who donated during Democracy Now! We almost made goal. We got a $50 donation from Charmaine Martinez from Pinellas Park, and she has already donated but is upping her donation by another 50%, $50 that is, because she wanted to help us to meet the challenge, which
0: Isn't
2: we
0: nice?
2: Did. And St. Pete Massage Therapy is donating $100, and they're getting a WMNF t-shirt that says Power to Public Radio, WMNF.org. So thank you for those last two donations. Today's Democracy Now! Did come up $83 short. 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Friday. But I'd especially like to appeal to people right now who support Down and Dirty. John and Lynn and the whole gang really bring on great guests every week, and it's
0: Thank
2: a
0: you.
2: Very wonderful discussion, and we really hope that you support programming like this because it's really all about the Tampa Bay area. You're not going to get a ton of local or national or international politics. You can get that a lot of places. What we get here is is news from Pinellas County, news from Hillsborough County or Pasco or Polk and Manatee and Sarasota, things that impact you every day. 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
0: I love the t-shirt and I love the statement. I think it's really important.
1: Yeah.
0: You know, media is kind of disappearing and
1: yes.
0: We don't have a lot of, I don't want to say substance, but we don't have the background. We don't have the detail and sure, they're headlines, but I think what we try to do on this show and what you always did so successfully is get someone in the hot seat and get behind the scenes.
1: Yeah.
0: What's really going on? And you always ask tough questions. I'd like to think we do on this show as well. And then, of course, we love when the callers, the listeners
1: call
0: in. Yeah,
1: and these are mostly local people we bring into the station.
0: For sure.
1: Local experts or local people who are deeply involved in a particular issue. And we give our listeners the chance to call in and mm-hmm. ask them questions, too. There's, you know, not a lot of opportunity for that, for listeners to have input and to ask their questions of people on important topics that, like Sean said, affect their daily life. And that's what's unique about this station. I think we're the only FM station in this listening area that, you know, provides that for the listeners. But Lynn, I do want to say that a couple pre-pledges came in.
0: No, really?
1: That I want to thank.
0: This is like Christmas, yay.
1: I want to thank one of the members of the Anonymous family who has generously donated $100 and is taking that really cool sling backpack. I don't know, you've probably seen, it's very trendy now to have these backpacks that have one strap and you can wear it either on your back or across your front. Ours that we're offering for a pledge of $100 is a really cool cream colored, it's unisex, it's got the logo of Power to Public Radio, WMNF.org at the bottom, pretty discreetly.
0: Very functional.
1: Yeah,
0: you can use that for a lot of things.
1: Yeah, it's really, it looks like it's water resistant, and it's like this cream with black trim. Really, really nice. I have to say, we have some good swag on this particular fund drive.
0: I always love the swag.
1: I've been doing the fund drives for like almost 10 years, and this is one of the best selections of swag that I have seen, because in addition to that backpack, we have that Tech Accessories travel case, which I find really, really useful. I'm pledging for myself, I think.
0: Pledge on Down and Dirty.
1: That Tech Accessories travel case for a pledge of $55 or even $5 a month as a Circle of Friends member. And it's so useful because, you know, we all have so many cords and power banks.
0: And devices,
1: and
0: for sure.
1: Earplugs and, mm-hmm. Earbuds. You know, and we need a place to put them, especially, you know, when we're traveling from place to place. And that Tech Accessories bag is perfect for it. It's the right size and it holds all your stuff. So I would encourage anybody to take, you know, go on the website, WMNF.org.
0: Mm-hmm.
1: You'll see the gigantic donate button and scroll down and look at this swag that we have, because it's really terrific this time. 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
0: member. 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
1: It's to thank you for your support.
0: And speaking of thanks, here on Down and Dirty, we have a lot of people to thank, not only you listeners, but the wonderful people we work with every week. We have Anthony on the phones, and thank you, Skip, for running the boards. My God, you are just amazing. The nonsense you put up with us, you're really very special, and we appreciate you. And if that weren't enough, we did just get a pledge from Skip and his family for Down and Dirty for $214. And listen to this comment. My heart is very full right now. He said, thank you for your hard work in putting the show together each week. Your board operator, Skip. Thank you. We really appreciate it.
1: Thank you, Skip.
0: Very touching.
1: That's so sweet.
0: Thank you. And I know John would thank you. And I also want to, while we're on the thank you mode, I want to thank the sub-hosts who pitch in when we can't be here for various reasons. You know, last week we were with our family up north for Rosh Hashanah, and we celebrated with them, which was wonderful. And we had, you know, Vic DeMaio, who's a wonderful, he calls himself... what's her name?
3: The Joan Rivers.
0: Thank you. of Down and Dirty, which is always cracks me up. But we've had some wonderful hosts who, you know, pitch in when we can't, and we thank them too. And we hope you enjoy them. You know, I believe that the more voices, the better. The more diversity, the better. You know, it doesn't have to always be us, as long as you're getting really good content and good information.
1: Well, speaking of good content, I just want to tell the listeners that although I did retire my regular midpoint show in July, I'm coming back for one special show on October 7th. Again, Wednesday at 10 a.m. We're going to be back for our annual Medicare information show with our experts from Florida Shine. Every year for like the last, I don't know, like 8 years or so, we've had them come to tell us about what is happening in the world of Medicare.
0: It's very complicated.
1: Yeah, it's very complicated. Yeah. And there are changes every year. And every year people age into Medicare. You know, every year there's a new cohort.
0: Hello,
1: of
0: boomers.
1: People. Right. Well, yeah. Becoming 65 or over, or even people who are in need of, taking Medicare early at 62. So every year there are people who are really, really interested in our Medicare show. And I, even though I'm not here on a regular basis anymore, I didn't want to lose that opportunity to bring that information to our listeners. So we'll be back on Wednesday, October 7th, I think it is, at 10 a.m. with our expert Medicare navigators to bring that information to you.
0: So if you love shows like this, like the ones Shelley's talking about, what we do on Down and Dirty, any of the programming on WMNF, we're going to ask you to show the love by giving a phone call to pledge any amount, whether it's on a regular basis, they can withdraw. What is that, Friends?
1: The Circle of Friends.
0: Yeah, you can do that, which is pretty painless, or just any amount that you feel is justified. And the number to call is 813-238-8001. 813-238-8001 with your pledge to keep WMNF on the air. You know, we're all volunteers.
1: That's the thing people need to realize is everybody here is a volunteer.
0: Right.
1: I mean, there are very few staff members who are paid, but all the programmers... our volunteers, everybody whose voice you hear on the various programs, whether it's music or news and public affairs, we're all here as volunteers. And I think that's important for listeners to know, too. We're not asking for donations because it's going into our pocket.
0: Right.
1: This is, you know, this station is expensive to run. You know, because you pay your own electric bill, how expensive utilities are right now, you know, and we have to commit to paying not only for the station itself, but also for our tower, our transmitter out
0: in
1: the boonies.
0: There must be lots of licensing and all sorts of things we don't even understand.
1: Yeah. So, you know, we really do need financial support because we are totally independent, because we're not supported by grants from the state. We lost that grant funding from the feds, from the state. We don't have any more of that. And, you know, we're not supported by a university. You know, we are supported by you.
0: Mm-hmm.
1: But in that regard, I have to thank another member of the anonymous family who has made a challenge.
0: It's a big family.
1: It's a very big family, the anonymous family. This family member has made a challenge gift of $200.
0: Nice.
1: Very, very generous. And there's a challenge to all our listeners out there to match this $200 gift with a gift of your own. And we would certainly appreciate it if you gave us any sort of donation that works toward this challenge gift. But I do want to actually make a note of how important our Circle of Friends program is, because... Mm-hmm. by making a monthly donation in an amount that isn't painful for you, you know, as low as $10 a month, I think, you can make a Circle of Friends donation. It is so important for the station because it allows us to budget. We know we have a certain amount coming in every month, and it allows us to plan.
0: Well, just like at home.
1: Just like at home. Mm-hmm. Just like your paycheck, you know. It allows us to plan. It allows us to budget. And it is just so much, so very effective for us if you make a pledge as a Circle of Friends member. And we have all these special perks for Circle of Friends members, you know. There's special news. There's special
0: events.
1: Events.
0: Right.
1: There's,
0: well,
1: yeah.
0: You're kind of a VIP.
1: Right. Appreciation events. Mm-hmm. You know, VIP entree into certain events. And there's Circle of Friends swag. You know, so we really would appreciate it if you would consider becoming a Circle of Friends member. And if you're a new Circle of Friends member, if you make a monthly gift of at least $5... in this pledge drive, you can get a Circle of Friends bracelet. They're really cool. It's like a leather strap with a metal band portion of it that says WMNF, Circle of Friends. And if you're a new Circle of Friends member for a pledge of $10, at least $10, you can get one of these really cool Circle of Friends bento boxes. If you take your lunch to work, this bento box is so cool. It's like two or three levels of compartments, and aesthetically very, very beautiful. You know, it's got a wooden top. It's got reusable cutlery in there.
0: You need to do commercials, Shell.
1: It holds both hot and cold food. So you can pack your lunch and pack your WMNF pride with it.
0: I love this
1: Circle of Friends $10 or more bento box. So I hope you'll consider that as well.
0: If you're just tuning in, this is Down and Dirty. I'm Lynn Marvin Dingfelder, sitting in for John Dingfelder with my dear friend Shelley Reback. And yes, this is Pledge Week. We're asking for your help because this station just runs on fumes, kind of, you know. I mean, it's one of those things that it's all community driven. It's all about you. It's about what you want to hear. It's about news we feel that's important to give to you. And we really work hard, especially on this show, to do something a little different, just like Shelley did on her show for 10 years. We try to bring in people who you might not otherwise hear from. You might see their names in the headlines, but we bring in people and go behind the scenes and find out what's really going on. And we give you an opportunity to talk to them or email them when they're on the air. So I think we try to provide interesting content that's a little bit different. Certainly John, with his many connections in this community, having grown up here and having been in politics for so many years, just ask me. You know, it's a little bit different, the type of guests we get on, and we love the show. We're dedicated to you, the community, and we're dedicated to bringing you a quality product every week. So if you think that has a value, we'll ask you to show the love and call in a pledge, or you can pledge online if that's easier for you. And when you do, if you can just acknowledge Down and Dirty, right, Shelley?
1: Yeah, there's a drop-down menu on the website for donations. Mm-hmm. There's a drop-down menu. I think it's D&D.
0: Right, it is D&D.
1: Mm-hmm. For Down and Dirty, and you can dedicate your donation to this show because that's how the powers that be know which shows are getting support, which shows that will stay on the air, frankly.
0: Remember when we were in school and we would get, like, gold stars? You know, this would be our gold star if you could call in and say, you know, hey, I like this show and I'm going to prove it. That would be really awesome. And we would certainly appreciate it. Just knowing that you're out there listening and that you care about what we're doing, it would be very validating. And more importantly, it would help the station.
1: So please call us at 813-238-8001, 813-238-8001. And if you can't be in a position to look at the kind of thank you gifts that we have for you for your pledge, just talk to the phone answerers in the back, because they'll be happy to describe all of them for you, and you can take your pick. Because as I keep saying, I just think this particular group of swag thank you items is really, really great. This pledge drive.
0: Well, we did get a couple calls, some pledges. No, you read that. No? You
1: don't want to? Yeah.
0: Okay.
1: Yeah.
0: All right. So what happens is, you can't see it here, but so the phone calls come in a different area down the hall from where we're broadcasting to you. And then they walk in, volunteers walk in these yellow sheets.
1: These pledge sheets. Yeah.
0: The more yellow sheets, the better. And someone just was nice enough to walk in too. I'll read them to you. One is from someone we all know and love. There's a $100 pledge, like we don't give enough already, from someone named John Dingfelder. And he says, thanks to all of our listeners. Special thanks to Lynn, Shelley, Vic, and Allison for their continued support. Thanks, honey. Thanks for listening. You should be doing your class. And the other one that just came in, thank you so much, Shelley. You brought this one in. The comments are in honor of Shelley in Midpoint. See, they miss you, babe, is a $200 contribution. And let's see, am I supposed to say her name on the air? Oh, yes. Okay, Pamela. Thank you. Pamela from Tampa. Thank you so much.
1: Pameliopolis.
0: That's right.
1: A longtime supporter of WMNF. We're very grateful. And thank you for the shout-out, Pam. We really appreciate it. We're so grateful to you for all your support over the years. And you can get our thanks, too. You just need to call 813-238-8001 or go on to WMNF.org and pledge to support Down and Dirty. Because this is the kind of show where I certainly feel is unique to this area because of the focus on local issues, local people. These are the things that affect you every day and affect your life locally. You know, whether it's big issues like, you know, the South Tampa flood reclamation project that City Council just voted in favor of. That was very controversial. Mm-hmm. You know, there were people on both sides of that issue who had, you know, both sides had, you know, important arguments. Those are the kinds of things that we can explore on a show like this.
0: And we've had on statewide candidates. We've brought people in. We've had debates, you know, that go longer than most.
1: Right. We talk about issues like Hope, Florida, and why it's so significant down to the people in this community. There's an article in the Tampa Bay Times today about how it affected certain people in the disability community who, you know, were deprived of services because Hope, Florida really was just a kind of a, you know, shell company sort of thing that really didn't provide the services that it was touted to provide.
0: You know, what's ironic to me is, you know, I come from a news background my entire career, but it just seems like there's so much news out there. I mean, like, there's so much going on that people need to know about, and yet the media, the news media, seems to be shrinking for various reasons. It's not just with this administration. It's been happening for a while. But I want to say that WMNF is one of almost the last strongholds where you will really get in-depth information, unbiased, that comes to you where you actually can have feedback. You can call, you can email, you can speak to the people in the studio. But it's like we're your voice and we're bringing information to you that you might not otherwise get. And that, I hope, has a value. And if it does, please let us know. And you can call 813-238-8001 to let us know that you think this type of media is important, that this information is something you want to continue.
1: Yeah. And again, like I said, you know, the lack of local media, you know, the resources that the Tampa Bay Times brings are so much more limited than many years. You know, when I first came to Tampa 40 years ago, we had two newspapers.
0: That's right. And it's pretty thin today, isn't it?
1: Right. And it's pretty thin today. You know, it's sad to say, but it's pretty thin. And so the gaps still need to be filled. And they're filled by, you know, Creative Loafing, by Florida Phoenix,
0: La Gazzetta,
1: and by WMNF,
0: here,
1: Public
0: here.
1: Radio, you know? I mean, if you want local news, you've got to support these entities, you know, because that's the only way you're going to hear about some of these local stories.
0: And you know what? I know there are a lot of wonderful pledge gifts, but let me just throw something out there to you listeners. If you have a topic that you would like to hear, if you have someone you would like us to get into the studio, how about sending in a pledge with that idea, and we will work on that to make your dream come true, to make you hear whatever it is you want to hear, because we're open to your suggestion too. We are a part of the community.
1: Okay, this is a dangerous request.
0: I know, but I think it's interesting because we are the voice for everyone.
1: Yeah, so no guarantees, but certainly we want to know what you are interested in.
0: Okay.
1: Right?
0: Walk it back.
1: Yeah. Well, you know, I mean, we want to know what our listeners are interested in, because obviously we want to keep our listeners interested. And so, yeah, I mean, I think that's a great idea. You know, call in a pledge and tell the phone answers there's a place for your comments.
0: Right.
1: You can either tell us what we're doing right, tell us what we're doing wrong,
0: yeah,
1: or make suggestions.
0: That's a great idea.
1: You know, so give us a call at 813-238-8001, 813-238-8001, and take that opportunity to talk back to us with your pledge. I also want to point out, Lynn, that we have some great events coming up. WMNF is not just here in the studio and in your ears, but
0: we are
1: out in the community.
0: Uh-huh.
1: You know, we are out in the community. And a lot of the events are music events, often at Skipper's, but we're doing them at New World Brewery
0: as well. They're so much fun, too.
1: Yeah. So, you know, going to these WMNF events is a great way to meet your WMNF family. The next big event that's coming up is this Tom Petty tribute. I think it's tonight. Or no, next week. Is it next week?
0: What's the date?
1: I think it's October 3rd.
0: Yeah, it's next week.
1: Next week. It's next week, October 3rd, and it's at Skipper's. And it's a tribute to Tom Petty because, you know, of course, he's a Florida boy, was a Florida boy from Gainesville. And he has a lot of support from our listeners here on WMNF. But going to these community events, you know, that's a way to meet your WMNF family, have fun, hear some great music. And you can get tickets to that event, actually to all our WMNF music events coming up, for a pledge of $88. You can get two tickets.
0: That's great.
1: To the Tom Petty tribute, to the Halloween ball, to McKinley James and Sonora Tukukui. I can't say that name, but a terrific band. All of these events are available. Two tickets for a pledge of $88. So we hope you'll consider that as well. And you can get that by calling 813-238-8001.
0: And, you know, I mean, how wonderful is Heat Wave every year? I mean, it's just so fun and so diverse. And, you know, it's one of the things we look forward to. We love running into people. We love all the diverse music.
1: You can get a WMNF event passport. It's good for 12 months. Mm-hmm. You could get 10 pairs of tickets to all the WMNF events. I don't think Heat Wave is included in that. But to all the otherwise WMNF events, you can get 10 pairs of tickets, and you can use them all at once. Bring, you know, 9 of your friends to one event, or you can parcel them out and use them event by event. But that event passport is a very good deal if you're a music aficionado who likes to go to these WMNF music events. And that is available for a pledge of $1,000. Or you can make it painless by putting it in your Circle of Friends membership at $84 a month. So that's another opportunity you have to support WMNF with a very generous donation and enjoy the music at the same time.
0: Yeah, they're always so much fun. We really hope that you'll light up the phones and help us make our goal on Down and Dirty. I'm Lynn Marvin Dingfelder with Shelley Reback. We're sitting in for John Dingfelder, who can't be here today, and he stuck us with pledge. But do us a favor and give a call. Show some love at 813 813- 813-238-8001. That's 813-238-8001. Or you can go on the website really at any time. It doesn't have to be this hour, 10 to 11. Anytime, and look for Down and Dirty and pledge whatever you can. $5, $2, $10, $100, whatever is possible, just to say you believe in what we're doing on WMNF. And I love the slogan, power to public radio.
1: Yeah, that's the slogan on our new Pledge Drive t-shirts, power to public radio.
0: Here, here.
1: And they're really a cool color. They're like this slate blue kind of color that's really, really great.
0: Do you have a collection of t-shirts?
1: I do. I have years worth of t-shirts.
0: You need although, a big quilt.
1: Although every year I ask for a V-neck t-shirt and every year I get shot down. You know, personally, I'm a V-neck girl, but I did get the Power to Public Radio t-shirt for my pledge on Harrison's show.
0: Nice.
1: I did, and I honestly, I love it. It's a particularly nice fabric. It's cotton, but it's really, really soft,
0: Okay, here's a true confession. John Dingfelder wears these WMNF t-shirts nonstop. He's a walking billboard. He'll sleep in them. He'll walk around in them.
1: Who's he seeing when who's seeing his t-shirt when he's sleeping besides you?
0: I hope it's the only one. I mean, he loves these t-shirts, so I'm bringing home another one, hon. But it's kind of a uniform in our house.
1: Well, you know, this is a credit to Robin, who's our in-house designer here, who does these fabulous designs for our Pledge Drive t-shirts. This is another one. It's simple but direct, and it's very cool looking.
0: Well, I love the connotation, power to the people. I mean, come on.
1: It's power to public radio, it says on the shirt. You know, Lynn, one of the things that I really appreciate about public radio, about WMNF today more than ever before, is that there's no algorithm that decides what you're listening to here. Mm. There's no algorithm. There's no AI, you know, programming these shows, whether it's music or news and public affairs.
0: And voices. We're real
1: people.
0: Real
1: people for
0: like
1: good,
0: it or not.
1: For good and bad. We are real people making these decisions about what we put out over the air. And these days, having real people make decisions about what you hear, what you learn, what you know, is a really significant thing. I mean, WMNF gives you, you know, independent journalism, curated music selections, local voices, public affairs programming. It all comes from actual human beings here who live here and who care about these things that they're telling you or the music they're putting in your ears.
0: And I want to add to that,
1: about this community.
0: What I want to add to that is we need to acknowledge that Sean and his team in the newsroom are award-winning journalists, okay? They continually win awards in very stiff competitions statewide.
1: Yeah, for their reporting
0: and what they bring. So this isn't just a feel-good, kumbaya thing. These people really put in the time to bring you legitimate news that you won't get elsewhere, and it's good enough to be recognized statewide again and again with various awards.
1: Yeah, and the same thing with the music people. These are people who care so much about music that they live it, and they are so expert in their particular genre, whether it's, you know, the 60s show or Latinx or, you know, soul and R&B. These are people who live and breathe that kind of music. And, you know, again, there's no algorithm picking it. It's people who are curating it, oftentimes from their own music collections they bring in from home.
0: That's true.
1: And, you know, that is just unique. That is a unique thing that WMNF brings to you. And we hope that you will support us so that we can continue bringing you that kind of personally professionally curated music and news and public affairs.
0: Without all the annoying commercials and pharmaceutical ads.
1: No ads. 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
0: That's the only ad you'll hear, folks.
1: Yeah.
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0: Wow, nice.
2: 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So
1: we certainly have moisture.
0: It's quite moist. 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
0: Sean, before you split, be nice enough to brag a little and tell people about your newsroom and the wonderful awards you've gotten.
2: Well, thanks for saying that. I appreciate that. So we recently were finalists in 6 different categories for Sunshine State Awards, which is the Society of Professional Journalists Awards, statewide awards, and in one of them we got first place for a special that we did about the hurricanes, the 2024 hurricane season. And we are also finalists in regional awards, such as the Green Eye Shade Awards. Mm-hmm. So yeah, it's an excellent team we've got back there, and we're training the next generation as well.
0: Right, tell people about that too, because WMNF is really community. We bring in interns and you train them in the business, mm-hmm. don't you?
2: Yeah, we have right now in that room, there's about 6 or 7 interns working away on stories that we've assigned them. They learn about audio editing. They learn about journalism practices and ethics and writing and recording their voice and learning how to voice. And so it's really cool.
0: I love that. And
2: a lot of them come back the following semester because they loved it so much the first semester. So yeah, no, it's wonderful to have all the interns around.
0: Thanks for doing that. It's so special.
2: Thanks for letting me talk about that.
0: I'm proud of it. I think it's something that people don't realize that we do at WMNF. You know, I think it's really speaks to community. And as you say, next generation, you know, I think it's really important to pass that torch.
1: Yeah. And in addition to that, you know, we have these beautiful studios here and we make our podcasting studios available to nonprofit groups in the area if they want to do a podcast that promotes their particular nonprofit. You know, we will match them up with a soundboard engineer and let them use our studios for that purpose. You know, we are deeply entrenched in this community, supporting the kinds of people out in the community that support you.
0: Who otherwise might not have a voice. And I think that's so important that we bring people in and we try to connect. You know, so if you believe in what we're doing here, if you want to make sure that WMNF stays on the air, please give us a call, 813-238-8001, and you can make a pledge. Any amount is appreciated, or you can go online if that's easier for you, and it can be at any time, I think, throughout the week or the next two weeks.
1: It can be anytime.
0: Okay.
1: Yeah, that's WMNF.org. You know, one of the things that I want to emphasize is that really, truly, you know, any pledge is of value to WMNF. If all you can pledge is $35 or $5 a month as a Circle of Friends member, we will give you a Power to Public Radio bumper sticker. Power to Public Radio window film cling thing, you know, because put this on your car and you are an ambassador for WMNF, and that is so important, you know, that we need new listeners all the time, mm-hmm. and we want to bring new listeners into the WMNF community. And how people find out about WMNF, I don't know about you, but, you know, 40 years ago when I first came to Tampa and WMNF was still, you know, a
0: in its infancy. Like 2 years old or something.
1: I learned about it from a bumper sticker that I saw, I think. And then, of course, I wondered what it was, and I learned about it more when I met Cam Dilley, who was obviously a founder of WMNF and a long-term host of the Friday morning show. But, you know, I encourage people to get these bumper stickers and to wear these T-shirts out in the community.
0: Say it loud, say it proud.
1: Yes, and be an ambassador. Be a promoter for WMNF. You know, we need you in order for us to stay alive here, not just your money, but your support.
0: Well, you know, I really love it when we're out in public or at a restaurant or something, and someone will come up and say, hey, I heard your show, you did great, or you get that very personal feedback from people you didn't even know were listening. And Shelley, don't you always love it when we take calls during a normal show, not a pledge, because we can't take calls now, but people call from all over because they're listening online, which is wonderful. So we'll get calls from the West Coast or from other parts of the country. And
1: I got a lot of support from, you know, military people in Germany,
0: homesick.
1: Yeah, from people in North Carolina. You know, people are listening from all over. It's a taste of home, mm-hmm. you know. It's a taste of home for people who are far away from Tampa. And, you know, we're always happy to hear from those people.
0: No, I love it.
1: Give us a call at 813-238-8001 and make us happy this morning during Pledge Drive. This is Shelley Reback, former host of Midpoint. I'm here with Lynn Marvin Dingfelder, sitting in for John Dingfelder on Down and Dirty. And, you know, we're here doing our three times a year fundraising show. You know, the thing is, Lynn and John and Down and Dirty have a fundraising goal that the powers that be here at WMNF have assigned to them, which they need to hit. But they also have a call goal, mm-hmm. which is the number of callers, the level of interest that the powers that be can gauge over this particular show, because, you know, they make changes in the show lineup every couple of years. And
0: we could get
1: from a volunteer job. No, but, you know, this airtime is valuable.
0: Of course, I'm just joking.
1: Every show has to justify its continuing existence, you know, and that's no different from this show to the music shows.
0: You know, it's like a bad popularity contest where you're saying, you know, vote for me, or, you know, we want to win this. We don't want to win this, folks. Down and Dirty doesn't want to win it. We want you to win it by supporting a station that reflects either your values or answers the questions you might have. And we hope that on Down and Dirty we do a little bit of that we bring you interesting topics. Now listen, I'll be honest with you, pledge drives are just crazy making, and very often in the old days I would tune out the minute I heard, oh, pledge, nah, I want the information, not the request for money all the time. But the sad part is, this is the only way we can keep the station on the air. So we have to ask. And if you do listen every week, we're going to ask you just to help not just our show, but the station to be whole and to be able to pay the bills and to keep this type of unbiased information on the air, whether it's the music that's so unique. I mean, any type of music you want, you can find on this station.
1: Right.
0: You know, I mean, I actually learn a lot and hear a lot of stuff that I wouldn't normally hear.
1: Yeah, that's the value. You know, this is the kind of station where you will hear a song that you didn't know that you needed right in that moment.
0: Right, right.
1: And somebody put it in your ears, you know, a real human person, a real real live DJ, not an algorithm, not AI, you know, pick that song
0: that
1: out
0: should be
1: just
0: our slogan,
1: for you.
0: Not AI.
1: Not AI. Yeah, so give us a call at 813-238-8001. And I just want to say, this is Shelley Reback. I retired my show, Midpoint, July 1st. But if you appreciated Midpoint, then I know that you appreciate Down and Dirty.
0: Thank you.
1: You know, we try to do something similar here.
0: We try not to do the same topics,
1: but now if you want that topic, Down and Dirty is the place to find it. And so if you appreciated Midpoint in the past, this is your chance to support a show that's trying to do something similar by calling 813-238-8001 and making a generous pledge to Down and Dirty. I'm not haranguing you for pledges to Midpoint anymore. So this is the place to go for that kind of local news and public affairs. So we would really appreciate
0: Shelley,
1: it.
0: But Shelley, I think we should tell them how Midpoint started. We did it together
1: 10
0: years ago. I mean, we saw a need at the station. I'll just do one. We saw a need at the station, and we kind of pitched it to Rob Lori, and he said, yeah. Okay,
1: yeah, we saw a need because we didn't think there were enough women's voices in news and public affairs. And so, yeah, Rob Lori gave us a show. And over the years, Midpoint really evolved.
0: It was great, when
1: it was you and I, Lynn, it was more of a local culture kind of thing, mm-hmm. you know, local culture, local history.
0: Mm-hmm. And then he took it to a different level.
1: And then Janet Scherberger was my co-host for a brief period, mm-hmm. who was a former reporter herself, so the show got more newsworthy. Mm-hmm. And then when Janet left to do a show with Tom, it was just me, and I decided I was only interested in doing, you know, kind of newsworthy things. And
0: if any of you know Shelley, you know she does what she wants to do.
1: Yeah.
0: And does it great.
1: Well, that's right. But if you like that kind of thing, then Down and Dirty is the place to keep it on the air. And they really need your support now. So please give a call at 813-238-8001 and support Down and Dirty and Lynn and John and what they do and what their guest hosts are doing. I think you've got a pledge there.
0: This is a great supporter. A dear friend, Patrick Mantega, who is the owner, editor, publisher of La Gazzetta. Such an honor. $100 contribution to our show, Down and Dirty. And he says he supports John and Lynn's show. Wow. Thanks, my friend. That's very sweet of you. We appreciate you and all you do every week to inform people and keep them on top of the news.
1: Yeah, if you want to know what's happening in local politics...
0: At a whole other level. Almost a gossipy level.
1: Yeah.
0: It's really juicy, you know?
1: Yeah, if you want to know what's behind all these things that are happening in local politics, really, La Gazzetta is the place to go. It's the best $35 a year you could spend to get it delivered to your mailbox.
0: And it's
1: not online.
0: And it's the only trilingual newspaper in the country.
1: Yes.
0: Someone did a documentary on it. I'm not sure.
1: That was you, honey.
0: Okay.
1: Yeah, but, you know, it's only received in newsprint form by mail. It's not really online. So, and it, like I said, it's the best $35 you'll spend for local political news. So we thank you, Patrick.
0: Thanks, Pat. I've got
1: a couple people to thank here. I've got a generous pledge from James PA for $27.10. To Down and Dirty. And, you know, we get these weird numbers because people are generous enough to pledge to cover the credit card processing fees.
0: Oh, nice.
1: So, you know, this was probably a $25 to WMNF pledge that the pledger added in the credit card processing fees, so it doesn't have to come out of your pledge, which we really, really appreciate. So thank you, James PA from Tampa, Florida. I also want to thank Catherine Atterbury from Brooklyn, New York,
0: aww,
1: who made a generous pledge of $134 on the website. She just went to WMNF.org and made this very generous pledge of $134. We're very grateful for that. And that's the thing. If you're at work and you can't make a call to 813-238-8001, you can always go online and make your pledge online silently.
0: A special thank you to Catherine. I must admit, I love her. That's our daughter-in-law.
1: Oh.
0: Thank you, sweetheart, and thanks for listening. Hug the kids for us, please.
2: And so I want to encourage people to donate during Down and Dirty, 813-238-8001. I do want to interrupt for a second just to mention that we did make our goal on Democracy Now! 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

0: Thanks, John. We have another lovely donation, $43.10 from Suzanne. Suzanne, thank you for calling in with this pledge. Her comments are, I love all the public affairs shows, some better than others, and this is one. Also, so good to hear Shelley. Hey.
1: Hey.
0: Thank you so much.
1: Thank you so much, Suzanne House. We really appreciate you. You're a longtime listener and longtime supporter, and we really appreciate that.
0: More than you know. Thank you.
1: Yeah. So, you know, Lynn, it's very hard for us to sit here and, you know, do this pledge drive and make these, you know, requests when we really want to be here doing the show itself,
0: right.
1: You know?
0: Yeah, doing some form of news instead of asking for money.
1: I mean, we don't like this. We only have a few minutes left to try to meet this goal for this show. We only have a few minutes left, you know, less than 4 minutes. And so we really need people to step up right now and help Down and Dirty stay on the air, help WMNF persevere for another, 47 years? 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
0: Yeah, and it's hard asking. You know, we don't get any joy in terms of sitting here and nagging you, okay? 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So even if it's not for me or John or Shelley or Skip, you know, do it for the station. 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
1: Yeah, you know, it is pretty sad when the shows are kind of beggar your neighbor kind of situation.
0: Well, and we're all friends.
1: Right.
0: Not them, us.
1: Right. But we have 1 minute to go, and we really, to meet our goal, two minutes.
0: Okay,
1: 2 minutes.
0: Thanks,
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1: 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And let us thank you with one of these fabulous swag items that we have in this pledge drive. 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Well, what's public radio? What's WMNF.org? Mm-hmm. And that's the way we attract new people into our community, and we want that. You know, we want to welcome new people into the WMNF family.
0: But I also want to say that we love you no matter what, and we appreciate your listening because we know you do care. And if you can afford to show that you want to keep the station and the show on the air, great. 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

0: 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You're listening, you care about your community, and WMNF just wants to be your voice. 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

0: morning and welcome to The Skinny for Friday, September 25th. I'm Mitch Perry, the senior political reporter for the Fort of Phoenix, joined by my colleague Ray Rota, the editor-in-chief of Creative Loafing, based here in the Tampa Bay area. Good morning, Ray.
1: Good morning, Ray. Rainmaker in Hawaii. We need a rainmaker today.
0: Yeah, folks. So we are, if you don't know, we're doing fundraising. The third and final time we'll be doing it in 2026 for this non-commercial public radio station. And we'll get to that in just a minute, big time here. And we're also going to bring in, before I even bring in Lynn Dingfelder to have thank some folks who just called in, I want to tell our listeners for next week, because it's officially confirmed, we're going to have a live radio debate here in The Skinny next Friday, October 2nd, between the two candidates running for Congress in Florida's 14th District, which is currently held by Democrat Kathy Castor. As you probably know, her district was radically redistricted earlier this year, and for the first time in 20 years, it now leans Republican in terms of its demographics, and so she'll be facing former state representative of Mike Beltran. Yeah, as we know, there's a lot of candidates who aren't debating this fall in Florida, but we will have the only debate you can follow live here. Apparently, they're going to be doing two debates. They'll be doing another one in Tiger Bay later this next month, and we'll talk a little bit more about that, but we're very excited about that. Again, that's next Friday right here at the same time. We'll have the Kathy Castor, Mike Beltran debate. Okay, it is fundraising time here for WMNF. Before we talk about what we're trying to do on our show here, let's bring Lynn Dingfelder and Shelley in to talk about some people who called in during the last hour.
2: Mitch, congratulations. Next week's going to be awesome.
0: Yeah, hope you, everybody tunes in.
2: Good for you, man. Yeah. Okay, so Down and Dirty, which precedes this fantastic show. We're a little competitive, but we love these guys. We want to thank Mary Creech from Land O'Lakes called in with a pledge of $59.10. Thanks so much, Mary, for listening. That's the most important. And then also a good friend, and you've heard her on the air here for many years, former County Commissioner Pat Kemp, pledged $100 to our show, and thank you, Pat, for listening and for your friendship.
3: Yeah. I've got a couple people to thank, too, all from the Anonymous family.
1: I love the Anonymous family. The biggest philanthropist at WMNF.
3: The best philanthropist. We've got a pledge here from Uncle Anonymous for $37.70. And, you know, I keep explaining these weird numbers are because people are extra generous. They make their pledge to the station, and then they agree to cover the credit card processing fees so that it doesn't come out of their pledge. And their entire pledge goes to the station. So we're always grateful for that little extra push. So thank you, Anonymous. And then, Lynn, I think this pledge puts us over our goal. We have another pledge from Aunt Anonymous in the amount of $1,000 to Down and Dirty.
1: Congratulations.
3: And this Aunt Anonymous is taking the women's long sleeve t-shirt, which is a very cool, it's got that very cool design, Power to Public Radio. It's kind of a heathered slate blue, really cool looking design.
2: You look very good in it, folks.
3: Yes, and you get to be an ambassador for WMNF by wearing that around town. But there's a statement that came with the pledge that I want to read that says, Dear Shelley and Lynn, many may be tired of listening to the usual spiels, but Shelley and Lynn let us know more about WMNF, which creates better community unity. I wish I could donate to every show. WMNF is a gift for all of us. Mm-hmm. This is from Aunt Anonymous, and we really appreciate your sentiments. Thank you so much.
2: Thank you, guys, and thanks to you guys on The Skinny. You are amazing, and we love you, and we listen every week.
0: Well, thank you so much. Congratulations for the Down and Dirty for making their goal. And yes, we're talking financial goals. And Ray, our goal for the next hour before we close off at 12:01 here on the Skinny here is $2,000. And I was also told we need 20 phone calls. I mean, that'd be great. That the dollar goal is paramount here. And yeah, if you're just tuning in, you're not familiar, MNF, it's been on the air since 1979. It is a non-commercial public radio station, community radio station that depends more than ever because there's no longer any state or government federal funding for public broadcasting, of course. So we rely so much on the listening public to provide the financial wherewithal to keep us going. And again, the station's been going since 1979, so the listeners have been there consistently throughout the decades, and it's our turn here, the third and final time this year you'll be hearing from us. This is the fall fundraising drive, our time on the air here. 813-238 is 813-238-8001 is the phone number. You can also go online, whether on your laptop or on the app, WMNF.org. It's pretty accessible there to go on there, and you'll see some great gifts, which we'll mention in a moment. But, Ray, let's start talking about why we hope people can contribute to this show if they hopefully, you know, listen regularly here.
1: Yeah, I think, you know, one thing that we always talk about here on the show, it's volunteer-powered. You know, Lynn Dingfelder, who you heard, Shelley Reback, these are people in the community. They devote their Friday and all the prep time that they do to do these shows, right? Mitch, you're the senior reporter at Florida Phoenix, obviously based here locally. You're out there every day bringing, like, all this reporting that you do and then developing a show for us here, you know, bringing in guests. I mean, the very fact that we have Beltran and Castor coming in next week is because of your work, and we bring it to the station. We're all volunteers here together, and we're trying to just create a more connected community. And I will say I think we've done a good job. However, that does not happen without support. Shelley talked about people who kind of feel like they need to give to cover the thing. We need everybody who's feeling that thing, like, I need to pitch in. This is when we need you to pitch in, because we need to know that these kind of shows matter.
0: Yeah, exactly. And, you know, we obviously emphasize a lot on local and state politics here. That is, and we did a lot. In fact, it was interesting. We'll be playing some excerpts from some of the shows I've done the last few months since we were last on here doing fundraising back in June, I believe it was. And I had to only take certain excerpts, Ray, because we've done so many candidates, political candidates, sure, right, leading up to the August 18th primary. We're trying to focus as much as possible, having you listen to those people out of their voices here. We don't do a lot of the shows on MNF. They're very opinion-based, and that's great. We try to, you know, stick with the reporting and not, you know, obviously we've got our own thoughts here, but we want to hear from the newsmakers themselves, and so we really work on trying to get interesting voices to be on the show every week for you, and hopefully, you know, hopefully you're digging that. We've been doing this. The skinny itself has been on the air since January of 2023, and here we are. We're still doing it here, so we're looking for that very first phone call, 813-238-8001. We do have some gifts for generous listeners who are going to call in. We can talk about that here.
1: Yeah, the merch game has consistently over the last, I think, 4 or 5 drives been really great. And this year there is that Power to Public Radio t-shirt that's available. There's a long sleeve shirt available, as Shelley mentioned. It's kind of like a blue slate heathered look. It says Power to Public Radio on WMNF.org. These are conversation starter shirts. Mm-hmm. They're the ones when you go to the you know, coffee shop, or you go to the MAGA rally. You're going to have somebody coming up to you and saying, well, what is this shirt? What is WMNF? And we talk about this all the time. Once you donate to WMNF, you become part of the WMNF tribe. And there's this thing where somebody says, what is WMNF? And you get to be that person that says, oh, it's 88.5 FM. This is the stuff I listen to here. I'm going to listen to politics in the middle of the day, and at 2 o'clock, it's going to turn over, and I'm going to hear songs that I've never heard before. But it does not happen without the donations. We can't say that enough, and our phone's not ringing. So 813-238-8001 or WMNF.org. We have to get 20 calls, Mitch. We need to keep this show on the air. We have to raise $2,000.
0: Yeah, which is not formidable. It is formidable, but it's also very attainable. I know, because we've done it in the past here or so, but I'm going to feel a little bit better here in a moment when we first see that our next caller out there. And we've got some great people out there waiting to hear your phone call right now. I think they're pretty nice people. I went and said hi to them a moment ago.
1: They're nice, and they're well-fed, you know, because we have community sponsors who bring the food in for them.
0: We do. And, you know, actually, I should say something. I was at the MNF event a couple weeks ago. I guess it was 12 days ago. Scott Elliott, of course, the late Scott Elliott, great DJ for so long here. WNF tragically passed away recently. And there was a benefit event at Skipper Smokehouse a couple Sundays ago. Went out there for a bit and got to see some listeners, some old friends there as well. And, you know, this is the community here that's been going on. You know, not every city, you know, the late Rob Lohr, I used to always say this when I would pitch with Rob over the years, and, you know, great American cities do usually have public radio. Usually it's an NPR affiliate, but not every great American city has a community station, which is somewhat affiliated with public radio. In terms of, we get some of that program, of course, here on MNF, but also it's a little different as well, and it's a little more alternative, if you will. And again, I'm grateful to get the opportunity here. You know, it is challenging sometimes because, you know, you and I, Ray, we both have regular gigs here that demand a lot of us during the week. week, but, you know, lucky our employers allow us to come in here every Friday morning and, you know, again, try to bring something different to the audience here. And we'll be continuing to do that, believe me, throughout October here as we get closer to the November election. 39 days away, folks, from the, of course, November 3rd midterm election here. Okay, we will go to some sound here.
1: We got one call. Let's do sound and on the back. Let's bring in somebody who's the direct, you know, result of donations here, how we pay for reporting. If you come into this building on any given day, the newsroom is busy. That's a newsroom that you worked in, Mitch, and we'll hear from somebody who's here because of listener support. But yeah, let's set up this first bit of sound.
0: Yeah. So as I said, I didn't want to take any old sound from like candidates running for office August 18th. That's old now. However, we did have on the very first show after the August 18th primary on Friday, August 21st, which was 5 weeks ago, we did have an interview with perhaps one of the most wanted person and media, political media in the country. And that was, of course, Angie Nixon, who pulled off the stunning upset against Alex Vindman, the Jacksonville State representative, defeating Alex Vindman in the Democratic Senate primary by 12 points. And so we got to her. The first question we asked Angie Nixon that Friday morning was, of course, as everybody knows, she's very progressive, very much on the left. Recently joined the DSA, of course, and we'll have some more on that later in this hour here, the Democratic Socialists of America. And for some folks, that was like, you know, a non-starter or a controversial pit about her whole, you know, background, basically, which is kind of nutty because she'd barely, you know, she'd only joined the DSA since June. But hey, it's legitimate. She's definitely not running away from that. So the very first question when we spoke with her on August 21st was, what about that association with the DSA? Are you proud about it? Do you regret it now? So let's go to that interview on August
1: 813-238-8001. Please give us a call.
4: So they were going to associate me with DSA or socialist or communism anyway. They were already doing that. And so the reason that I joined that organization was because they believe that we should have access to quality health care. They believe that we should have access to quality housing and fully funded public schools. And so they're already painting us that way anyway. And so what I would say is it's not necessarily putting me on a defensive. It's actually helping people improve my name ID, like my name ID. Folks are learning me. I don't think it's even defining me because I'm kind of eating them up on these interviews. I know people are trying to box me in, but like we are a big tent party as far as the Democratic Party. And all of the Republicans here, these MAGA Republicans that are in leadership, that are, running for higher offices, Byron Donalds, Ashley Moody, they don't have a leg to stand on because they are the reason that we are in this mess right now where people are working harder than ever and they're still struggling just to stay afloat. And so they are afraid of me. Ashley Moody's voice gets high-pitched and screechy when she starts talking about me, and that's because she's lying and she's nervous. She's nervous because we have all the receipts about how she allowed the misappropriation of funds that were supposed to go to the most medically needy children here in our state and how she allowed it to be used to defeat two ballot initiatives that were led by citizens, and then she was able to get this job as her reward. And then also the fact that she's friends with her and Donald Trump are friends with a former colleague of mine who just, you know, it came out that he's a pedophile. Like, so it's like if
0: they Mike really Caruso, you're talking about
4: exactly
0: state representative Mike Caruso. Yeah, so so again, we're speaking with Angie Nixon right now. Okay, a couple things about Senator Moody, because again, she was at this event last night and talked to her afterwards, and I want to get your take on this. So she said that she blames the media for somehow paving them for your victory, and I say blaming is, she said, I'm quoting here, she said, quote, the whole primary campaign, I would go around the state, talk to the media, and they would put whatever allegation Alexander Vindman had and called him the presumed nominee over and over and over again, and I would say to them, he has a primary. She says the nation would not be in shock over your, again, reading about Nick Moody, the nation would not be in shock if the media would have asked questions of the primary opponent, who was the, quote, socialist anti-American candidate. Ford deserved to know that. So I guess my question to you on that is, what is she saying about the 705,000 people who voted for you because they somehow didn't know you well enough because the media went down and didn't report about you? What are your thoughts about that comment?
4: Ashley Moody is ridiculous. She's a liar. She protects pedophiles, and she also likes to basically steal our money. And so that is who she is. And I am not anti-American. She is, in fact, anti-American because she took money from Americans. She allowed money to be taken from kids. And so
0: The Hope Florida scandal.
4: And then she voted against extending the ACA subsidies so that people can actually die for their lack of health care. Ashley Moody is a horrible person. She's a horrible candidate. She very rarely goes out and talks to constituents. She very rarely goes out and talks to the news unless they are very friendly, the media. And so she's afraid. She's afraid. Who's willing to have conversations and speak with people, even if I don't agree with them ideologically, because if I want to be someone's senator, then I need to listen to them, right? Everyone has good suggestions every now and then, right? And so I want to represent all people. Like, she's the reason that this country is broken. She's the reason that people are exploited at their jobs. She's the reason folks' healthcare has gone up. She is the reason people are feeling traumatized right now and feeling like it just costs too much money to be alive. Like, she is the reason. And she's protecting the pedophile in chief, Donald Trump, right? And she is one of the ones who, when he ran for office and lost in 2020, she filed a lawsuit saying that he actually won. So she's an election denier. She is Looney Tunes. And so now it's being brought up and she's afraid because I don't have a problem saying it.
0: That was, again, the words of Angie Nixon. She's the Democratic Senate candidate here in Florida, running against Republican Ashley Moody. Some strong comments there. Ashley Moody, of course, says she will not debate Angie Nixon, just like David Jolly said he's not going to debate Byron Donalds. Again, if you're just tuning in right now, it's 11:22. 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Mitch Perry with Ray Roa. Breaking into our regular programming today for the last time in 2026 for fundraising. 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The phone number to call in, 813-238-8001. You can also go online at WMNF.org. And I do have a couple people who have contributed right here. So we have had a couple calls. I've gotten off the schneid here. Let me read these to you. One of them, as my old friend Fran Gilpin. Fran, great reporter over the decades here. In fact, Fran used to work at CL when I got here back in 2000.
1: Now with Bylines in the Florida Trident.
0: Yes, Fran is still doing his thing. Such a great reporter. Also, he worked a long time at WTBS Channel 28 here. He is thanking us on the air, and he's going to give us a $108 contribution.
1: Thank you, Fran.
0: Yeah, thanks, Fran, very much. Also, Robert from Largo, a $31.50 contribution. And the comment is, please survive while I cross my fingers. Well, I agree with it. Hopefully, we will continue to stay on the air here, but we do need support from listeners like Robert. Thank you so much for that.
1: Thank you, Robert.
0: And also, an anonymous contribution to The Skinny here, and that is going to be, it's a challenge, though, so I don't know if I want to say the name here because it says in comments a challenge. $200 contribution here. We've got a couple people who have called in here or gone online, actually.
1: So the challenge with that $200, if we can get $200 in right now, will that be doubled, or what does it say?
0: It's not specific, but I'm going to say that another $200 call in right now will maybe that those folks will redouble their efforts here. We would appreciate it. Again, we're trying to get to $2,000 by 12:01.
1: 20 phone calls, 813-238-8001. We need to hear from you. We need to know if this Skinny should stay on in this slot.
0: I'm going to mention a couple gifts here. Then we're going to bring in Valerie Smith here, reporter here for Creative Loafing. So there are a couple gifts and kind of a new one here. I'm looking at the gifts that we can offer our listeners if they do call in. One of them is the WMNF 6-inch bear plushie
1: bear.
0: Yeah. Okay. So I don't know.
1: Is it a six-inch plushie bear? It's got a tie-dye T-shirt. Also says "Power to Public Radio." Great for kids. Great for stress. Great if you like to cuddle cute, cuddly bears. That is $75 or $7 a month. I remember I had this old Jeep, and I was so proud to have my circle of friends window cling.
0: Okay, the circle of friends. Or bring that term out. What does that mean?
1: Circle of friends. So obviously, you know, if you want this bear, it's $75, but you don't have $75 today. Yeah. It's $7 a month. You join this club. It is a club. It is a WMNF community. Every month, your debit or credit card or bank account will be charged $7 a month. It's almost like your subscription fee, yeah, right? Like, we show up every day. We watch Netflix. We watch all these other subscription things. We pay them. WMNF.
0: And unlike Netflix, this doesn't go up. Like, you know, it's, if you say $7 a month, it's going to stay there or the rest of the
1: And unlike
0: year.
1: Netflix, your contribution to this station makes sure that another person who truly, truly cannot contribute, they might not even have an internet connection, can listen to this station and get news that they need, get music, feel connected. Every contribution that you make keeps this station free for somebody who does not have that ability. The fact that you do not have to sign into any kind of paywall, you turn on your radio, you need electricity to listen to this. And it is a public service of what is happening at this station every day. And somebody that contributes to that has joined us in the studio. Valerie Smith, brand new staff writer here at WNF Tampa, brand new staff writer at Creative Loafing Tampa Bay. We've actually split her salary.
0: That's right.
1: So that she can serve both outlets and all of our readers. Valerie, welcome to The Skinny.
5: Thanks for welcoming me on, and it's been really great to work with both Creative Loafing and WMNF, two really amazing newsrooms filled with amazing people. And Ray Roa has gone ahead and locked me in a tiny studio here. He said he will not let me out and allow me to write any more stories about uncovering corruption or anything like that until you donate $2,000 to us. So please help us reach that goal. One person helping us reach that goal here, Skip and Linda Sassy, who are in the studio with us today, have donated $214.
1: Thank you, Skip.
0: Thank you, Skip.
5: And Linda say, thanks for all of your hard work to make The Skinny happen each week. And there is a little hand-drawn heart on this, too. So thank you to Skip.
1: And Skip's a great example of the volunteers that make this happen. Somebody has to run this radio board when we're here. Somebody has to pull up this sound. Somebody has to get all the people on Zoom. Skip's over here with his headphones on and just staring at these politicians in these Zoom rooms and be like, dude, you're muted. Unmute yourself. Somebody has to do that. And that is Skip Sassy. He does it for us every week, and he's a volunteer.
0: Yeah. Again, so great. And
1: thank
0: we appreciate
1: you,
0: that.
1: And thank you, Linda.
0: And Linda as well. Thank you. By the way, a couple gifts. We've got some MNF music events. Of course, MNF does a lot of shows, of course, often at Skipper Smokehouse in North Tampa. There's a Tom Petty tribute coming up, I believe, next weekend. For $88.50, you can get a pair of tickets to hear, I think we've lost Tom Petty for about a decade now or so, tragically. But his music lives and lives strongly here in the Florida, of course, where he's from, the Gainesville native. By the way, Gainesville, huge game tomorrow against Ole Miss college football, folks. But $88.50 contribution. We also have the Halloween Ball. I'm not really certain about who's performing at that, but it is also an $88.50 contribution. Maybe, Ray, we can find out some more information about
1: that. Halloween Ball is an annual thing. It happens at New World Tampa, obviously a relocated place. It's always got an EBM, as in electronic body movement. Like, I just think of the castle, right? Like, that's kind of the vibe, but it's like, it's Halloween, right? Like, WMNF, like, I think of my first heat waves.
0: October 16th.
1: And there's always people in costumes, and that happens at the Halloween Ball. It's part of the programming from, like, some of these programs that air late at night. Our great, great friend Michael Bagley is just a champion for that kind of music. You can get a ticket to that. $88 for a pair.
0: Yeah.
1: The Tom Petty tribute. Everybody knows WMNF is the king of
0: that's
1: tribute.
0: That's next
1: comes
0: Saturday.
1: October the 3rd at Skipper Smokehouse. Yeah. If you've never done a WMNF event at Skipper Smokehouse, what are you waiting for? That is like your proper Tampa inoculation. Yeah, somebody's going to take their sandals off and be dancing barefoot, right? You're going to see your English teacher from whenever. They're going to be there at the Skipper Dome. Like, you need to do that. That's how you become a member of this community. But we haven't had any phone calls, really. I think we've seen the phone ring once. I do want to thank somebody on the air here. Suzanne House from Tampa, Florida is chipping in $43.10. Again, the odd numbers, because they want to cover the credit card fee. Suzanne says, I love the public affairs shows that keep me informed of local and state things. You do that. Thank you. So thank you, Suzanne, for your contribution to this show. We needed 20 calls. We need We have more stuff here.
0: A total of $2,000. Again, one more thing about the WF Halloween Ball. That's taking place on Friday, October 16th, as you said, Ray, at New World Tampa. There'll be goth, dark wave, industrial, dancing, costumes. Sounds like a really good time. So, again, that is available for an $88.50 contribution. Yeah, okay, great. So we're getting a couple more calls here, okay? I'm getting feeling
1: Yeah, we,
0: good
1: got, we got a few more here, and I'll talk about another gift here. WNF always has something kind of different. There's the Tech Accessories Travel Case. They're calling it a cassette case. It's $55 or $5 a month. Looks like you can put five vapes in there or a one giant power battery bank, but it says power to public radio on it, WMNF.org. Looks like a great organizer, something different there. 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And we'd love for somebody to pick that up. Help us get to this goal of $2,000. We need to hit $2,000 to tell the decision makers at WNF that public affairs matters in the middle of the day, that the skinny should stay on at 11 o'clock, because quite frankly, they have to make decisions about what they put on the air. Should we just put a music show here, or do we want to hear news? But we need to hear from you now. We only ask you about three times a year, and this is the last time of the year. 813-238-8001 or WMNF.org. We need to see the phone ring. We need to see some more yellow pieces of paper come in here.
0: I think we'll go to some more sound here. Again, if you're just tuning in, it's 11:30, almost 11:32 right now on the skinny. Again, fundraising, trying to reach $2,000 by 12 noon. It's the third and final time we'll be asking our listeners directly here on the skinny for financial contributions. We go back to regular programming next week and for the rest of the year. So again, if you can just help us out next half hour, we'll be really happy about that. Okay, so we're not going to go to some sound from an interview that we did with Democratic operative Steve Shale back on July 31st. And it's interesting. We talked to Steve, I think, at the beginning of this interview. It's about the whole DSA, Democratic Socialists of America, who back in the summertime, especially, that was the story of the summer in many ways, where there's these DSA candidates winning, of course, first in New York, and then you had the big election in Michigan, even though Abdul El Saeed is actually not a DSA member, but nevertheless, he's associated with the movement. And Steve Shale, for the listeners who are not familiar with him, he is a longtime Democratic operative out of the Tallahassee area, worked for decades here, was very instrumental working on Barack Obama's winning campaigns in 2008 and 12. And I just think he's a real sage person in terms of really understanding politics nationally and here in Florida. So he's been kind of pushing back a little bit about the DSA surge as kind of a more centrist-oriented Democrat. So let's hear what he had to say. We go back again. This is weeks before Angie Nixon did defeat Alex Vindman. And so this goes back to July 31st. Let's hear from Democratic operative Steve Shale. And again, give us a call right now, 813-238-8001, trying to get our goal of $2,000 by 12 noon.
6: Yeah, you know, it's interesting. I kind of found myself kind of in the middle of this thing. I mean, I certainly am not a Washington, D.C. guy. I have a rule. I don't spend more than 48 hours there. I feel like if I do, I start using words that nobody actually uses outside of Washington, and then I hate myself. So, but I've always kind of come from the perspective of somebody who's worked in, a lean Republican, a Republican state. I've worked in Republican districts. Like, you know, I used to describe myself as a member of the rational, results-oriented wing of the Democratic Party. And, you know, I think there are two things here that can be true. One is, you know, the DSA has taken advantage of an opportunity that, frankly, establishment DC has given them, which is there are just way too many people that have been in Washington for way too long. You know, I was talking to a buddy of mine yesterday about this. You know, there's that race where the DSA won in Colorado, where, you know, the woman who was a member of Congress there had been there since I started in politics, which was a long time ago now.
0: Right.
6: And I'd never heard of her. And I mean, I'm pretty engaged. And, you know, you think about how many, you know, mainstream Democrat state ledge folks who term limits, you know, passed on the opportunity of running Esther over the years. And she, you know, and I think, you know, I was part of some interesting survey work immediately following the 2024 election. We actually polled voters in 21 swing counties in 10 states around the country, 10 states that have been battleground states over the last four presidentials. And the number one thing people wanted to see from Democrats were just new people. It wasn't like an age thing or an ideological thing. It was just new. And so I think in some of these places, they're providing voters the option between, yeah, somebody I probably don't agree with, may think actually is insane, versus somebody who's been in office so long that I have no idea if they've ever done anything for me. And in a change election, that change is gonna win, and we're seeing it win. The thing I worry about is, you know, the actual DSA platform. I mean, you know, there was a poll. I think it may have been that CNN national poll, but I could be misquoting it, where it said like 41% of Democrats were comfortable with the DSA, but only 18% of all Americans are, which means that, like, you know, there are things in their platform that are just simply not electable. And so, you know, while I can understand why they're having their moment, and at some level can appreciate them taking the opportunity to it, like, I really worry, like, you know, normie Democrats are going to have to spend the next 100 days of this election explaining that, no, they don't think we should abolish prisons, and no, we don't think we should abolish the White House and get rid of an independent judiciary and all these things that the actual DSA supports, instead of talking about how we're going to lower costs for people who are struggling every day.
0: Yeah, along those lines, I read an article this week in Vox.com by Astrid Herndon, who used to be with the New York Times, and he wrote, I'm quoting here, he says, I think it matters to read the Democratic Party's post-2024 convulsion as a story of establishment collapse rather than left-wing ascension. He says the party's leadership would prefer to make this a referendum on the left on the acceptability of its candidates and its media figures, but the base is communicating something else, a lack of confidence in the center and a version of establishment politics that prizes seniority and loyalty over voters' values. Establishment collapse also explains the Democratic results that don't fit neatly on the moderate versus progressive binary. And I think you're saying something along those lines.
6: Yeah, I mean, listen, I think that Astrid and a lot of those guys spend way too much time in Washington and New York and don't spend enough time talking to actual voters. And so I often find some of their commentary a little frustrating because it's very much just in their own ecosystem that they want to hear. But at the same time, I think that's exactly right. I mean, I remember a year ago when we were debating this, the big, beautiful bill in Congress, and I was, you know, like a very small minority of people in my ideological center that was like, we should absolutely be offering an alternative. Like just being opposed to it is not good enough. Like, we need to go tell voters, like, yes, like, we think we should cut middle class taxes. You know, we think that rather than giving billionaires and millionaires another tax cut, we should increase subsidies for health insurance. Like, I mean, we have to lay out a vision. And, you know, the one thing that I can say, and you hear this in both, both focus groups and see it in polling, we talked to both Democrats and independents who are frustrated with Trump, is like, they also want us to be more than just about being against Trump. And I think, again, I mean, I think that the DSA has offered some views, and not just the DSA, but like progressives and just people that are running against incumbents are saying, like, hey, there's got to be a different way. Now, again, the worry I have is that different way may play really nicely in an upper income trust fund supported Brooklyn congressional district of this 78% college educated. It's not going to play as well in, you know, Western North Carolina's 11th congressional district, where there's a fourth generation farmer running against a guy named Chuck Edwards. Like, those politics are not the same. And that's, I just think that, like, you know, it's my friends on the left need to understand, like, there are positions that these guys are taking that are going to make it harder for mainstream Democrats to win actual general election voters, not just Democratic primary voters.
0: And that was the voice of Steve Schell, longtime Florida Democratic strategist from back in July 31st. An old interview we're playing right now because we're playing some sound in between talking for the next 20 minutes or so, trying to raise funds here on WMNF Community Radio, 88.5 FM. It's 11:39. I'm Mitch Perry with Ray Aroa, the regular host of The Skinny with Valerie Smith, a new reporter here at WMNF/Creative Loafing. Valerie, you have somebody's called in. You can read it up.
5: Yes, Tom Scherberger from Tampa. Thank you, Tom Scherberger.
1: Tampa Bay Times Tribune editor.
5: That's right. Keep news and public affairs alive, Tom says. Thank you, Tom, for your generous donation of $100 and for picking up that Power to Public Radio shirt as a thank you for that donation.
0: And Tom works at the Florida Tribune, which had another great which had a great story this morning about regarding the rulemaking with the designation of terrorist groups, which I've been reporting a lot on. But there was very detailed reporting in that. Anyway, the Florida Trident, absolutely. Tom Scherberg,
1: thank you. Of course, if you're coming out to the WNF live events, Tom Scherberg, performing at the Wavemaker show, doing Wavemaker.
0: Yeah, Tom, of course, put together.
1: We have some people to thank.
0: Yeah,
1: let's do that.
0: One more person I've got here, and that is my good friend Melissa from Plant City. Melissa, very kind. $250 contribution. She is going to get the fall 26 unisex power T-shirt, a medium T-shirt, and also another. Actually, getting two shirts here. So thank you for that. Thank you so much.
1: Thank you, Melissa.
0: That's awesome.
1: I want to thank somebody else. Ricky, I'm going to say gorgeous. Ricky Gorgeous, coming in from Tampa.
0: You look gorgeous.
1: That's right. That's right. Ricky is picking up the WMNF Power T-shirt. That's the one that says Power to Public Radio. That's available for $120 pledge or $12 a month. Ricky says, here's proof that this show in particular and WMNF in general matter to me. And everybody makes a choice. Do I have the money to contribute today? And if you're feeling that right now, please figure out if that's $5 a month, $10 a month, what is it? Join the WMNF family. Help us keep the lights on at this beautiful building. This is literally built by you, by your donations. The lights stay on here. It's a nice facility. I mean, it is. This place is awesome.
0: Yeah, it's been considered 2005. I was here part of the crew that used to work next door, which is, you know, obviously 2 decades ago. And it stayed strong here, obviously.
1: And so let me have some sobering news here. We have just about $600, Mitch.
0: That's
1: we
0: all
1: need
0: we got.
1: About $1,400,
0: oh
1: and we only have five phone calls. So we need 15 more phone calls, 813-238-8001 to reach our goal. Let's hit our phone call goal. Let's do
0: that.
1: Yeah,
0: let's get again. And hey, it is tough financially. I mean, we don't have to tell you that, okay? It's a fact. I mean, I saw yesterday $4.40 for gas. Is that the highest it's been since the war began? I think it might be.
1: I'm gonna ask Joe Biden about that.
0: It's a mess out there for many Americans right now. We know that, and so you know it's all. But you know, so you give what you can give, and if you can contribute, you know, that's what we're looking for here.
1: $35 gets you this awesome window cling. It says Power to Public Radio or a bumper sticker.
0: Now, what is that for
1: $35? $35 or $5 a month. Power to Public Radio, bumper sticker, or window cling.
0: Okay.
1: You can get a 3-pack of stickers for $25. You know, it says Love WMNF, All Hail the Vinyl. If you are into real people programming things for you, real people doing reporting for you, in a world that is so powered by automation and AI, WMNF is uniquely human every day.
5: Let me tell you about what these two have that AI doesn't have. They have so much context in Tampa Bay, the local area. You can say a name of any person who's in local politics, and they'll know who that is. They'll know their background. That's something that you don't get with AI searches. I'll ask ChatGPT for my news. I'm not going to get the same news that I'll get from Mitch Perry and Ray Roa here, because they've been here and they've been working in this sphere. So they know what's up, and you can support that kind of work and prove that humanity and human reporters and people still matter more than AI reporting. They're not as good as us. You can prove that by calling 813-238-8001 or donating at WMNF.org.
1: Yes, please donate, just like Eric from Tampa, Florida, pitching in $50. Eric and Nicole, thank you so much. They say keep on rocking in the free world.
0: Like, yeah.
1: You cannot undersell. So many people say, oh, news is important to democracy, and then they ask you for money. Like, this is a free service for everybody in the community, and it only happens when people pitch in.
0: Yeah, absolutely. And again, worth noting that, of course, last year, both Donald Trump and on the gubernatorial level, Ron DeSantis originally did have public funding for public stations throughout the state at the beginning of the budget process last year. And then DOGE became a real big thing. And all of a sudden, the funding was stripped. So that's us. That's, you know, WUSF. That's folks all down the left side of your dial where public radio stations no longer get that public funding, which is always a criticism I heard for many years. And I think some of it, you know, was legitimate. legitimate in terms of like that. So we are, you know, this is not, this station does not get any government funding anymore. It is pretty much, there's some quote unquote underwriting, but pretty much it's all up to the listeners here. And we, hey, we are getting a couple more phone calls. I'm getting excited about this right now. Good. Yeah, James Howard, okay, who was, of course, my former boss there at Creative Loafing back a decade or so plus. James has contributed $500.
1: Oh, man.
0: Thank you, James. Again, he's over there at Creative Loafing, of course. And Tammy from Dunedin. Tammy is contributing the Circle of Friends. So $5 a month, so $60 a year, okay? That's how it works, folks. Again, you can do, she's only going to do $5 a month because, you know, that's that works, right? That's to use the cliche, a Starbucks coffee, okay, for one day. One copy for a month is $5, is what Tammy's doing here, and that can work out to $60 a month. Let's see. She says the skinny needs to stay on in this time slot. We need to be informed. Hey, well, thank you. We're doing our best here, Tammy, and we really appreciate listeners like you for listening in every week and contributing right now. Hope we can hear a few more people here. 813-238-8001.
1: Or WMNF.org. Mitch, can you tell the quick story about how you landed here from San Francisco and how long ago that was? I don't want to date you, right? But what year was that?
0: That was in, I drove, actually. That was in... basically, I would say for April 1st, it was like last weekend of March of 2000. So a little over 26 and a half years that I left the San Francisco Bay Area.
1: And he's been here ever since. He learned under Rob Lori, obviously the late, great Rob Lori, former news director here. WNF is a great tradition in news. But then what happened to Mitch after that? You know, after he left WNF, he went to Creative Loafing Tampa Bay, where he paved the way for people like myself and Valerie to continue to do independent news. Went to Florida Politics, Bay News 9, Florida Phoenix now. Like, he is here, and it's because WMNF literally brought him here from the other,
0: Bay Area.
1: Less superior Bay Area to me, you know?
0: Yeah.
1: But, like, you're here because of WMNF.
0: Yeah, it's amazing.
1: That's what WMNF does.
0: Thank you. Yeah, yeah. And, again, it's been a great association, and, you know, I've been back, off and on over the years since I left the station as a full-time employee in 2009. But, you know, people keep on dragging me back in here, right? And it's a great association. I'm very proud to be part of this station, and I want to see succeed, right? And I know that it does really basically based, again, it's a model, it's a financial model, which is getting donations from our listeners. So folks, if you haven't done so right now, please give us a call, 813-238-8001. You can also, again, like I said, you can go on your app. It's very, you know, user-friendly now, also on your laptop, crack it open here. And you don't have to talk to a human being if you don't feel like it. But nevertheless, you know, some of these gifts that we've been mentioning here, you'll see the whole retinue of different selections there. One other thing I did say, I think that we've mentioned this before, there is a WMNF Tech accessories case, which is for those of us, this is the script I'm reading now, those of us approximately charging 47 charging cards floating around a drawer. It's perfect for earbuds, charging cords, power banks. Okay, that's a $55 contribution. It's a nice little, little accessory tote case there. A $55 contribution for that. So anyway, you
1: can get... also, this unisex long sleeve t-shirt, I can't... you might have seen if you're on the WNF Instagram, Randy's wearing a bunch of other volunteers. It says Power to Public Radio, designed by a human, Robin Milkowitz, an all-star volunteer here at WNF, running back and forth here between the call room. She wants to run more paper in here. 813-238-8001. We probably have time for one more bit of sound.
0: Yeah.
1: But again, we want to remind you, we have a lofty goal. It's $2,000. We're about $1,400 short. We need to get some calls.
0: I think we're getting a little closer to that now. But
1: we need some phone calls.
0: But we need more, folks. We need more. Okay, we're only around for 12 more minutes. So let's do one more sound bit here, and then we'll just finish it up with us talking to you directly as a listener. So a really interesting interview that we had back in July with reporter Pamela Kaloff. She is a Texas-based reporter with ProPublica and also the New York Times Magazine. Now, she's written this new book about a crime situation here based in Pinellas County that's gotten a lot of national attention. But what's drew me to bring her on the program here was her story in the New York Times Magazine cover story about the number of executions that have been going on in the state of Florida the last 2 years, which, you know, frankly, I've done a lot more reporting on this the last couple of months because there are so many executions. And whether you feel, maybe you support
1: another
0: death penalty,
1: one upcoming.
0: Yes, there's another couple more in October, too. And whatever your stance is on the death penalty, it's important to note that the state of Florida is doing more than it any state almost has in the last 2 years. The rate is really something else. And so we wanted to learn a little more about that. And we talked to Pamela Koloff again. So Florida last year set a modern record for executions with 19. That was more. The previous record was just 8 back in 2018. Now we're about to go on, I believe, we're about at that same level right now. And we're just in, of course, late September. The next scheduled execution is Curtis W. Beasley on September 29th. That would be the 16th. So anyway, this is Pamela Koloff from the New York Times Magazine from an interview we conducted on The Skinny back on July.
7: Well, thank you so much. I think this is such an important issue to be talking about, and I don't see a lot of people talking about it. Just a quick note before we go forward to give listeners a sense of things. Florida this year has executed more condemned prisoners than all other states combined. So that's just a shocking statistic. This came on my radar because of my book research, and we can talk about the book later, but because there was a death penalty case at the center of the book, I had been tracking this through the years and was really just stunned by the numbers that I started seeing last year. Florida executed 19 men last year, 10 so far this year, and a week from Tuesday, I think it's July 28th,
0: right.
7: There will be two executions taking place on the same day at Florida State Prison, one at noon and one at 6 p.m. That's how quickly things are moving.
0: Yeah, and I don't know if that's ever happened. I mean, it's a bizarre statistic to know if any state has ever done that, actually. You know, one of the things that you wrote in this piece, in the New York Times Magazine piece, is how, frankly, it's not like there's a lot of rhyme and reason in terms of who is actually Ron DeSantis has signed the death warrants for. He has not really publicly provided much rationale for his choices and certainly not followed any chronological order of legal judgments or length of time on death row. Instead, as you write, he has appeared to sign warrants on the request of victims' families and in retaliation for public records requests about the state's execution protocol. Tell us more about that.
7: So it's been such a mystery to people who follow this. For example, the lawyers who represent many of the condemned prisoners. In other states, the way this is done is a defendant, you know, appeals their conviction typically, and then it works its way through the courts. And once they've exhausted their appeals, then a judge moves to have an execution date set. It comes through the courts. Florida is unique in that of states that are actively carrying out the death penalty now, it is unique in that its governor is the person who has the sole discretion to set not just execution dates, but who will be executed among the current prisoners. There are about roughly 250 men on death row right now, and about half of them have exhausted their appeals. So people have looked for patterns. For example, there are a number of men who are on death row who committed their crimes all the way back in the 1970s. Hard to believe, but true, they're still there. Those are not the folks who are having their dates set. It's often people who have committed more recent crimes. There's no real pattern. And because of that, people have looked for reasons within it. When you referred to the public records request issue, there was a prisoner earlier this year who his lawyers sought to get more information about why an execution that occurred in February had taken twice as long as usual. They were trying to figure out if something was going on with the execution protocol or the drugs that was unusual. The prisoner who filed that public record request had his execution date set a week later. Perhaps coincidence, perhaps not. We just don't have any transparency about why these dates are being set.
0: Again, if you're just tuning in right now, you're listening to Skinny here. We're speaking with journalist Pam Koloff with ProPublica and the New York Times Magazine about her cover story last week's magazine on the rate of executions taking place here in the state of Florida. The last two people executed here in Florida were the oldest ever at the age of 74. And now we've got Dominic Ochione, I believe is how you pronounce his name, who is 80 years old, has spent nearly four decades on death row after being sentenced in the murders of his ex-girlfriend's parents. As you mentioned, I mean, he is when we talked about the July 28th date, he is scheduled to die on July 28th. He would become the second oldest prisoner, if he's in fact executed, ever in the United States after 83-year-old Walter Moody Jr., who was executed in Alabama in 2018. And so, right, and we did, again, we're setting these records in terms of the oldest people on death row. Pam, I don't know if you thought about this, but, you know, in terms of how, I guess, again, you know, it's unique that we're having these people who have been in death row for decades, and they're very, you know, they're in their 70s, they're in their 80s now. We're setting these records here. I guess that is unique here as well.
7: It is. And there's so many things here that are unusual. You know, people listening may say, well, you know, these crimes were terrible. Why should I care? I think another way in which Florida is unique, and it's something important for us to think about, Florida holds the record for the most death row exonerees. So in other words, there are 30 men in Florida who have been sent to death row who now walk free because those cases fell apart. For anyone who follows these kinds of cases, you know just how difficult it is to win an exoneration. So that suggests that there are other people who are wrongly convicted who are sitting on Florida.

0: State is known in all other realms for its transparency, for its open government laws, for its open record laws. It's a wonderful place to report on because information is readily accessible. That is not true about this one particular thing. When it comes to who is being selected and why these dates are being selected, that is shrouded in secrecy. There is no transparency. We can't get a hold of those public records laws.
1: And that was the voice of Pamela Kalloff, a Texas-based reporter with ProPublica and the New York Times Magazine, talking about the high level of number of executions in Florida under Governor Ron DeSantis the last couple of years. Okay, it is almost, it's 11:56
2: right
1: now.
2: Breaking news, we need 9 calls. I see a call coming in now, so we just need 8 calls.
1: Thank you, Ray. We are just minutes away from the show ending, and we're also super close to our goal, and that is a reality, folks.
2: It was $229 is what we need, so if we get 8 people giving approximately $25, we are there.
1: Or one person giving $219, is it?
2: Yeah. Or we need one person giving $220. $229 is what we need.
1: Okay, $229.
2: We have 3 minutes left.
1: We have 4 minutes left, actually. Okay. We'll go 1201.
2: 813-238-8001. Please help us get over the goal. Help us stay on the air here at WMNF. This show, The Skinny, but also public affairs in general. If you want to hear news in the middle of the day on 88.5 FM, we need to hear from you.
1: Again, you know, folks, still listen. Please tune in next week. We're going to have that debate between Kathy Castor and Mike Beltran, the Congressional District 14 debate. I'm really excited about that. We really hope you tune in. But again, a couple more minutes left to go here. Valerie, thank you for hanging in with us in the last hour. You've been doing some great reporting, both for CL and for WMNF. You were on the show a couple weeks ago talking about the Bob Gaultieri and the whole thing with the immigration, what's going on there. It was very interesting.
3: That's right. When I was on the show a couple weeks ago, I'm talking about Sheriff Bob Gaultieri. He's the Pinellas County Sheriff, and people regard him with a lot of respect. They see him as a real common sense guy, not a hardline sheriff one way or another. But something that never gets discussed about Bob Gaultieri is that he has been an architect of this engine of mass deportation, the jail to deportation pipeline, as it's been called, where jails are used as dragnets to scoop people up and send them into ICE custody, where they are then deported, separated from their families. And these aren't just criminals. These are people who maybe they got pulled over for having a light out on their car, and now they're in jail and they're about to be sent away from their families forever when they've been, you know, contributing to this community for years. And so this is the kind of reporting that you get from WMNF, and your tax dollars, your money is already going to fund that sheriff's office. Your money's going to fund the police force that's doing things like this. So why not let some of your money go somewhere where we're at least uncovering some of that?
2: That's
3: and
2: right.
3: Throw good money after bad here.
2: Somebody did just throw money here at the show, so we're really close to our goal. Seth from Tampa, Florida donated $100. Seth speaks, thank you so much, says show is great. Picking up that fall 2026 Power to Public Radio t-shirt designed by our very own Robin Milkowitz, an all-star volunteer here. Thank you so much, Seth. That means we probably only need about $100. That's one person. Please help us keep the show on the air. It's 11:59. We have about 90 seconds to find $100.
1: Yeah, again, looking for a few good men or women out there right now. 813-238-8001 is the number, or again, WMNF.org. And again, even if you don't make it by 1201, we'll be still here. 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
2: Happy to pop into Joellen's studio one. She's there, aren't you? 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And we want to thank every single person that has called in over the last hour, that has called in for the duration of this drive, that believes in WMNF Tampa, that believes in the community radio 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community accountable, that stands up for the environment, that speaks for people who cannot speak for themselves. It's our privilege to be here every Friday. It only happens because of you. On behalf of myself, Ray Roa, and my show co-founder, Mitch Perry over here, Skip Sassy's on the boards, Anthony Madur not on the phones because he's helping out with all this other stuff. Valerie, thank you for joining us. Thank you to everybody who called to pitch in. Again, the number is 813-238-8001 or WMNF.org. 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
3: In Los Angeles, I'm Kai Rizdahl. Tuesday today, the 22nd of September. Good as it always is to have you along, everybody. We're going to begin today with a story from the file I keep on my computer labeled, "Are you really sure you want to do that?" Depending on which official in the Trump administration you listen to, we are either looking at a temporary ban on exports of diesel fuel, that was Treasury Secretary Scott Bessent today, or calling for a ban, that was the President of the United Nations today. Various and sundry senators and governors have said essentially the same thing, trying to get the government to do something to bring diesel down off its record highs, $6.52 a gallon today on average, says AAA. This, though, is where I should probably tell you that the subheading on that computer file is good examples of the law of unintended consequences. Here's Marketplace's Samantha Fields.
4: When Sarah Dane last bought diesel for her farm equipment back in July, she paid $3.60 a gallon,
5: which was still a little over a dollar more than I paid a year before that.
4: Dane owns Fresh Hopped Farm, about 700 acres in eastern Montana.
5: We grow corn, soybeans, and wheat with some alfalfa.
4: She's already harvested the wheat for the season, which took about 1,000 gallons of diesel. Now it's time to fill up her tanks again.
5: I got my prices this morning, and regular diesel is $6.14, and the dyed diesel that goes in the tractors is $5.60. So if I fill both of my tanks, which are both currently empty, it will cost me $11,740 as of this morning.
4: That strain on farmers is why some officials are calling for a ban on diesel exports.
6: It sounds like a fairly easy thing to do that would maybe increase the supply of domestic diesel.
4: But Hugh Daigle at the University of Texas at Austin says while it might reduce prices temporarily,
6: in the long term, it's probably not such a great idea.
4: Diesel is a global market. And Bob McNally at Rapidan Energy Group says if you were to pull U.S. exports out of that market,
7: you would see global prices for diesel skyrocket.
4: That would immediately push prices up on the East and West Coasts, where most diesel is imported. Even though the U.S. produces plenty, there's no good way to transport it across the country.
7: Now, for a brief period of time, the pump price in Texas and Louisiana and some of the Midwestern states would collapse.
4: But McNally says oil refiners would then see their profits collapse too.
7: And in response to that, refiners will reduce their production,
4: which would then push prices back up. I'm Samantha Fields for Marketplace.
3: Consequences of the unintended kind. In Lower Manhattan today, at the corner of Wall Street and Broad, not a whole lot of equity enthusiasm. Bonds held pretty much steady. Oil down again. We will have the details when we do the number.

0: The big economic event of the week is Chinese President Xi Jinping's state visit. Artificial intelligence is, of course, going to get all the headlines. The war in the Middle East and its associated issues. We'll get some agenda time, too. But as always, it would be a very big mistake to sleep on the trade relationship between the two biggest economies on the planet. So we have called Chad Bown. He's a senior fellow at the Peterson Institute of International Economics to get some insights. Chad, it's good to have you on.
1: Thanks for having me.
0: Give me a general sense, would you, Chad, of the state of play right now, trade-wise, between these two countries?
1: Not good. I mean, in a sense, things have stabilized. So things got really, really bad in 2025, obviously, with the United States imposing massive tariffs on China, China responding with tariffs of their own, imposing export restrictions. Trade really plummeted. But since the meeting last year, and then especially given the Supreme Court decision in February that forced the Trump administration to replace a lot of those 2025 tariffs, trade has leveled off. Both U.S. exports to China and U.S. imports from China just at a much, much lower level than things were before the President Trump came along.
0: Yeah, so flat is the new good here? Is that what we're saying?
1: Yeah, things aren't getting worse, which is the new good.
0: Okay, fair enough. I'm looking here on my computer in the studio at a handy-dandy dashboard. Six updates on U.S.-China trade for the Trump-Xi Washington Summit. Chad B. Bown, Reginald Jones, Senior Fellow, Peterson Institute. I'm interested in number two here. Trump's next tariffs could drive companies back to China. The president, as we all know, is threatening new tariffs pretty much every other day. The point of the original tariffs was to bring back some of the U.S. supply chain. And now you're saying maybe if he does more tariffs, it'll drive things back to China?
1: Yeah. So for a lot of products, I think we have to be realistic that the next best supplier is not going to be the United States. You know, so if you're talking about maybe some assembly of clothing or consumer electronics, it's not going to be the United States. It's going to be somewhere else in the world. So what then really matters is how high the end game tariffs are that President Trump imposes on China relative to that next best alternative, that alternative source. And the challenge at the moment is China really is holding all the cards when it comes to the Trump administration. These export restrictions on products like rare earths and permanent magnets, these are goods that are essential to the American economy. China produces virtually all of the world supply of these things, and threatening to cut Americans off really would be devastating. That threat has really limited the size of the tariffs that President Trump can impose on China. But President Trump loves tariffs. And so he really can't hold himself back when it comes to imposing tariffs on other countries. So the real worry is if he becomes constrained against China, the tariffs don't go up there, but the tariffs do creep up against all the rest of the countries in the world, then some of the companies that had moved their supply chains out of China in the first place may decide, hey, China's actually getting lower tariffs than these other places, and they have a really efficient economy. They've got great infrastructure. Let's move back our sourcing to China.
0: You used the president's favorite phrase there the other sentence or two ago. You said China has all the cards. The Chinese know that, right?
1: They absolutely know that. And you know, they're using it. And that's why they're not really giving much at all in these last few summits. Back in May, you know, the best that President Trump got out of President Xi was a promise to buy a few more American airplanes, so Boeing, maybe some more soybeans. You look at the data, maybe a little bit more, but not a whole heck of a lot, right? And this time around, I think it's going to be more of the same. There's just not much that we should expect to come out of this summit.
0: That's a little depressing, Chad.
1: It is. It's not a great state. There are a lot of problems out there in the world. It would be great if the United States had some leverage to incentivize China to make some changes. But that's not where we are today, unfortunately.
0: So let's say you could get Treasury Secretary Scott Bessent, who's been heavily involved in these negotiations, or Jameson Greer, the trade representative. Let's say you could get them on the phone. What would your counsel be to sort of maximize, you know, the U.S. results, or maybe, you know, minimize the losses?
1: The real big thing is the United States can do to tackle the problem, to help take away some of this leverage that China has, really probably don't involve engaging with China. It's two things. It's, you know, maybe some industrial policy. So finding alternative sources of supply where possible for rare earths, critical minerals in the United States. And they have done some of that. We're now subsidizing companies to do that sort of activity here. But also to work with other like-minded countries that are facing the very same problems with China. Some of these other countries may be better positioned to more quickly and more cheaply help us create these alternative sources of supply. Countries like Australia, Japan, Canada even, Europe. But the challenge at the moment often is President Trump doesn't see it that way, and instead he's threatening those countries with tariffs of their own.
0: Chad Bown, he's at the Peterson Institute for International Economics. He's also got a book out you should read with Samaya Keynes. It's called How to Win a Trade War. Chad, thanks a lot. I appreciate your time.
1: Thanks for having me.

0: The national debt, as you have surely heard, topped $40 trillion last month. An enormous amount of money, yes, almost incomprehensible. But as so often happens with big headline numbers, there's more to it than just that headline.
1: Total U.S. debt is comprised of two parts.
0: Olivia Mitchell is a professor of business economics and public policy at Wharton. Debt part one?
1: Debt held by the public.
0: Debt held by the public is all the money the government owes its bondholders. That's U.S. citizens, foreign governments, big pension funds, also banks. And as of the end of last week, it totaled $32,401,900,000, and I could go on, but I will not, dollars. The total federal debt includes all of that.
1: Plus intergovernmental holdings. So it's money that one part of the federal government owes to another part of the government.
0: And that comes to about $7.7 trillion.
2: Well, they're mainly the holdings of the trust funds, primarily Social Security and Medicare.
0: Eugene Sterley is the co-founder of the Urban Brookings Tax Policy Center.
2: For years, those trust funds held a modest surplus. They especially grew in years in which the baby boomers were in the workforce and had yet retired.
0: Excess cash is great, right? That modest surplus. But if you have it, you're going to want to earn a little interest on it, yes?
1: So the excess cash was transferred to the Treasury. In return, the Social Security Trust Funds got special issue Treasury securities.
0: Those special issue Treasury securities are an asset on the Social Security Trust Fund's books. They're a liability on the Treasury Department's books because they will eventually have to be paid back in full.
1: Point of fact, there's a file drawer in West Virginia that holds trillions of dollars of this special issue bonds.
0: All right. Honestly, that file drawer?
1: I have a picture of it.
0: It's probably electronic now. We'll save that story for another day. But the point is, the Bureau of Fiscal Service in the Treasury Department keeps records of every penny, literally every single penny, that one part of the government owes another. And that $7.7 trillion includes governmental loans, intergovernmental loans, rather, for military pensions. The Highway Trust Fund is in there as well, a bunch of others. But Social Security and Medicare are by far the biggest. And with more Americans retiring and starting to draw down on them,
2: those trust funds are being depleted. Those assets are being sold.
0: Metaphorically?
1: The filed cabinet will be empty in 2032.
0: Which means the Treasury Department's going to have to rely even more on debt sold to investors outside the government to keep on paying our bills. And that, as those rising government bond yields that we keep on telling you about, is getting more and more expensive.

0: Well, I know it doesn't feel like it, food prices being what they are, but there are some things in your pantry and refrigerator that are getting cheaper. The Economic Research Service, that's part of the Department of Agriculture, is out with its regular livestock, dairy, and poultry outlook, and it says there's some solace to be found in the dairy aisle. Marketplace's Caitlin Tan has more.
1: Ben Lane says he's always thinking about dairy. He's an analyst for Terrain Ag, and he has a conference tomorrow.
2: It's a dairy nerd fest.
1: And for the dairy nerds, lower cheese and butter prices are not surprising.
2: But when I hear people in the grocery store talking about butter being reasonably priced, I think that's it's a good sign to me that it's reaching the consumer.
1: Prices always come down to supply and demand, but in this case, it's more on the supply side. That's according to Kara Murphy with High Ground Dairy.
3: It's just we have so much. We just have too much butter.
1: Same with cheese. Murphy says lately, our dairy cows have been producing more, and a handful of new cheese production plants recently opened in the Midwest. Plus, one of the main buyers is having a hard year.
3: The food service sector is not doing very well, and that sector uses a significant amount of cheese.
1: People aren't going out for a cheeseburger or cheese pizza as much, and since unused dairy products have a limited shelf life, literally, they might end up at your neighborhood grocer on sale.
4: There's a gas station in Wisconsin that if you can get the 99-cent bar, it's always the talk of the town.
1: Kathleen Noble Wolfley is with the analytics company EverAg. She admits 4 sticks of butter under a dollar is an unusual deal, but she expects butter and cheese prices across the country to be relatively low for a while. That's partly because of a food trend that on the surface doesn't seem to have anything to do with dairy.
4: The protein craze absolutely plays into some of the dairy dynamics today.
1: That giant tub of chocolate protein powder likely contains whey, which historically was just a byproduct of cheese making.
4: But here in 2026, it's looking more like whey is the big driver.
1: Bottom line, the cheese for your holiday casserole or butter for your apple pie will probably be a little cheaper this year. I'm Caitlin Tan for Marketplace.

0: Coming up.
1: The tech is better. The app is better. The website's better.
0: What more do you need, huh? First, though, let's do the numbers. Dow Industrial's down 185 today, more than 0.3%, 51,863. The NASDAQ up 122 points, 0.4%, 27,244. S&P 500 basically flat, 7,764. AutoZone reported fourth quarter earnings today. While the company missed sales expectations, sales did still reach $6.6 billion, 5% higher than last year. Thus, shares accelerated 3.25%. Staying with cars and car parts, O'Reilly Automotive saw shares increase 3.5%. Advanced Auto Parts up 4% on the day. Bond prices went up, and when that happens, yields go down. The yield on the 10-year Treasury note dipped to 4.95%. 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

0: This is Marketplace. I'm Kai Rizdahl. Oil, as I said real quick up at the top of the program, it fell again today. Brent crude, the global benchmark, $98 a barrel and change. West Texas Intermediate, right around $90 a barrel. Cheaper than it was earlier this month, but still very much not cheap. Thing is, though, that $90, that's a paper price. What a buyer is agreeing to pay for, in today's trading, November delivery, the front month, it's called. It's not what a refiner in, I don't know, Asia is paying for crude today. And that price, as Marketplace's Elizabeth Trovall tells us, could be a whole lot higher.
1: There are so many different crude oils and prices. Tom Sang with Texas Christian University says, of course, you've got your West Texas Intermediate, your Brent.
2: There's OPEC selling price, got Mexico, India.
1: There's even a crude price called Mars.
2: So Mars is actually an offshore platform in the Gulf of Mexico.
1: But lately, something unusual has been happening with Europe's benchmark crude oil, Brent, says Joe DeLora with Rabobank.
3: The current state of unreality between like futures prices for oil and physical prices for oil, it's just blowing my mind. We now have a $26 spread again between Brent physical and Brent futures.
1: That's a big gap between the price being paid for Brent futures, the financial world's price of oil, versus what people are actually paying to get physical delivery of a barrel of oil.
3: We just keep talking about futures. Like, oh, futures are down $4 today. Okay, who cares? Well, futures don't mean anything. Physical oil means everything.
1: And because of the Iran war, the physical market is tight. Dan Pickering is with Pickering Energy Partners.
4: Physical buyers are dealing with barrels available, you know, soon, right now, a specific point in time. And those two markets, financial versus physical, can diverge and have diverged.
1: And while energy market chaos may not be good for consumers, farmers, or shippers, there are some winners, says Mark Finley with Rice University.
5: Trading houses that thrive on volatile markets, they're in their element right now.
1: On the other hand, Finley says that large oil companies making long-term investment decisions can't afford to chase up and down the price of oil. I'm Elizabeth Trovall for Marketplace.
0: Should you miss something on the actual radio, we get it. 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Just follow us.

0: In 1986, there were about 18,000 banks in this country, just 40 years ago. Today, just over 4,200 banks. The word you're looking for here is consolidation. And over the past couple of years, that has been intensifying. Higher interest rates help banks make more money. And one of the things banks do when they make more money is often buy other banks. That can help banks cut their costs and modernize their technology, pull in more deposits to do better business. But it changes things for consumers, too. Marketplace's Justin Ho reports.
1: There's a sandwich shop in Baltimore called Ekiben. And for about 5 years or so, its owner, Steve Chu, banked with a small local financial institution. Last year, that bank was purchased by a bigger regional one. Chu says in a lot of ways, things have improved.
2: One of our gripes with a smaller bank was, like, the online platform's terrible, the website's horrible. But now that they got purchased, the tech is better, the app is better, the website's better.
1: On the other hand, Chu says the new bank feels less personal. For instance, he says if he wanted to get a loan at his old bank, he could just pick up the phone and call one person.
2: And they could kind of fast track us and navigate us through the bank bureaucracy. But now what we're finding out is, you know, we just run into that bureaucracy more and more, and it makes banking a lot less smooth.
1: That loss of a personal relationship to a banker has real effects on small businesses.
3: It's become more difficult for them to access capital.
1: That's Matt Hetrick. He's the president of Harmony Group, an accounting and advisory firm. He says at a smaller bank, even if you've had a bad year,
3: you're able to tell them, hey, this is what's going on. Here's how we're rectifying it. And here's some results you can see, and just talk about it. And they understand that, hey, the loan's not one that we have to think of as troubled.
1: Hetrick says about 30 to 40 of his clients, mostly restaurants, have been through bank mergers and wound up doing business at much larger financial institutions.
3: For our clients, what will happen a lot of times is you lose the one banker that you built a relationship with. You'll get introduced to a new one, but that person doesn't check in as often. You know, they don't know about you, so they're not as willing to lend to you.
1: Bank mergers can also mean higher fees for small businesses, says Jeremy Kress, a professor of business law at the University of Michigan.
4: So even if the bank is answering the phone when you call, if you're not paying attention to the fine print, you may be getting worse terms than you thought when you signed up.
1: Kress says there are also consequences for the bank's local community. Small banks reinvest locally. Big banks, not so much.
4: I live in Ann Arbor, Michigan. If my local bank is acquired by a New York City bank, we can expect that that New York bank will divert the deposits from Michigan to lending in New York.
1: Some small bankers are using this moment to try to win over new customers. Robert James II runs Carver Financial Corporation, which owns banks in Birmingham, Alabama, and Savannah, Georgia, where it's now the only locally owned bank in the city.
5: There was one other bank that was a locally owned bank, and a little over a year ago, they got acquired by a bigger regional bank, and then that bank got acquired within less than a year.
1: James says his bank's been stepping up its marketing on social media, at local events, and with local business groups.
5: Emphasizing that we're the only locally owned bank in the market, we're the only place where you know for sure that all the decisions are being made locally.
1: James says the bank has been able to convince some new customers to deposit money. And he says one day he hopes to be able to show them the results of that decision.
5: Because we'll be able to show that, you know, keeping your money local is improving your community and improving, you know, access to capital for people here in the local market.
1: And so far, James says those new deposits are helping the bank get more loans out into the community. I'm Justin Ho for Marketplace.

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1: This final note on the way out, I don't know if you heard or saw the president's speech to the United Nations today. It was something, the geopolitical details of which will be widely reported elsewhere. I did just want to note, though, but even though the president also said he is, in that speech, he's going to rebrand artificial intelligence to super intelligence. That's true. He actually said that. And he also said that change will be reflected in all government documents. On this program, it's going to stay AI. Jordan Manji, Sunil Maharaj, Janet Wynn, Olga Oxman, and Virginia K. Smith are the digital team. I'm Kai Rizdal. We will see you tomorrow, everybody.

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2: It feels like the highest stakes showdown yet between the president and his press corps. 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
3: I'm Rachel Abrams. That's coming up on The Daily from The New York Times.
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0: People are stunned. The fake news back there. Look at those cameras rocking and rolling.
1: From the New York Times, I'm Rachel Abrams.
0: Got a lot of cameras going. Whoa.
1: And this is The Daily.
0: Look at all those red lights. Don't worry, I won't say anything bad about your network.
1: For every day of Donald Trump's presidency,
2: you better make me look good with that camera. All right.
1: There's been a camera from one of the major television networks pointed at him.
3: Every time I speak, they put me on live television.
0: Look at all those cameras you got. You got a lot of television going.
3: It's true.
1: But on Monday, all of that changed. Today, Zolan Kano-Youngs and Michael Grinbaum explain the face-off between the president and the press and why the networks turned their cameras off. It's Tuesday, September 22nd. All right. Zolan Kano-Youngs, White House correspondent and, we should note, CNN contributor. Welcome to the show.
4: Thank you, Rachel.
1: Michael Grinbaum.
5: Hi.
1: So happy to have you. You are a media reporter. You are also very invested in this story. So, Michael, let's start with you. Tell us what has been happening between the press and the White House.
5: So, seemingly out of the blue on Friday afternoon, President Trump decrees that three news outlets, CNN, Politico, and MS Now, are barred, effective immediately, in his words, from entering the White House grounds.
6: Putting out a post on Truth Social about this, saying other news media outlets to follow was what
5: we had no heads up about this. Our reporting shows that White House aides were caught completely flat-footed. And by Saturday morning, the journalists from those outlets attempted to walk through the security gates like they usually do.
7: She went through multiple checkpoints, as we always do.
5: Not only were they told they couldn't come in, their badges were confiscated by security officers.
8: Teams were denied access from the executive branch grounds. We want to.
5: This is an extraordinary escalation, even by the standards of a president who has threatened, who has sued, who has subpoenaed news outlets over the course of his two terms. To expressly say these news organizations are banned from the grounds of the White House is something we simply have not seen from him. And so on Monday, we've seen something nearly unprecedented, which is five major television networks banding together and agreeing that they would not cover presidential pool events out of solidarity with CNN. Basically, anytime you turn on CNN or Fox News and you see the president talking live, you are watching the TV pool footage of that event.
1: And so that's a huge deal.
5: Yes. TV networks have been covering presidents back to the Eisenhower administration. And we've almost never seen this type of collective action where they voluntarily lay down their cameras and do not cover the events for the historic record. What also makes this so intriguing is this is a president addicted to his TV coverage.
1: Right.
5: He's obsessed with how he's portrayed on television. And the idea of Donald Trump not having TV cameras recording his every move and utterance, I have no idea how he's going to react to that.
1: So, Lynn, as Michael mentioned, the president has basically been calling the press the enemy of the people for years now. So why is this happening now?
9: Well, I think it's important to say that in the lead up to this, the president had faced some significant losses, right?
1: Right.
9: So the Supreme Court did not side with the president when it came to his executive order on mail ballots.
1: Huge loss.
9: That was a huge loss. Mm-hmm. It was something he very much focused on and something that caused widespread concern about limiting mail ballots close to the midterms. How often have we talked about him and his attempts to assert power over the Fed,
1: mm-hmm.
9: right? Well, the Fed decision last week, even with his hand-picked successor to Jerome Powell, did not go his way.
1: The news last week, of course, being that he was going to raise interest rates, which is not what the president has been pushing for.
9: No, absolutely not. So that was another loss. You have the ongoing war in Iran as well that he said would end in a matter of 4 to 5 weeks. Well, that hasn't happened either. And energy
1: right.
9: prices continue to be a problem. Polls show that the president's approval rating is very low. His party is not in a good place as you approach the midterms. So he turned to a familiar target, one that he could still assert some power over.
1: And that is the media.
9: And that's the media. That's right. So I, at the time, was in the Washington Bureau when we saw this Truth Social post. And I have to be honest, you know, because the president has often railed against the media, I think there was inherent skepticism at first.
1: Mm-hmm.
9: What does this actually mean,
1: mm-hmm.
9: right? So I go to the White House to figure out what it does mean. And once I get there, everything seemed, frankly, normal,
1: right?
9: And you do wonder, is this just the president riffing?
1: right? That was a big story. I just want to be clear, has an administration ever banned reporters from the White House?
5: Well, this president did in his first term strip the press badge of Jim Acosta, the CNN reporter. And there was a court battle that ensued, and CNN won decisively.
4: And the judge decided that Acosta should get his pass back because the White House denied him due process.
5: And that's actually part of the legal precedent that we expect to come into play here when they challenge this newest ban.
1: Okay.
9: That's right. President Trump did take steps to restrict access in term one. I would say in term two, we have seen him escalate the effort to mobilize the government to crack down on the free press.
1: Mm-hmm.
9: We know that our own colleagues have been restricted in their access to the Pentagon. We also know that after President Trump came back to the White House, he restricted the Associated Press from certain parts of the White House, their print reporters as well.
5: We also know that in this term, Trump has attempted to micromanage which outlets are covering him on a day-to-day basis.
9: He's changed the rules of which outlets can go into certain spaces in the White House.
5: But there's a real difference of what happened just over the last 72 hours, because now we're talking about three entire news organizations, every member of which is barred from entering the White House grounds. That's an escalation.
1: I want to talk about the implications for that. But first, Zolan, I want to know more about how what happened became clear to you.
10: Hello, everybody.
11: Good afternoon, sir.
1: So you're at the White House. It looks like business as usual. What happens next?
10: So a few things.
9: Then when the president's next event turned to the question and answer portion.
11: Sir, Mr. President, earlier today you posted that you intend
9: Kelly O'Donnell, a veteran White House correspondent for NBC News. She's a former president, actually, of the Association of White House Correspondents. She asked the first question on this ban.
11: Every president takes an oath to uphold the Constitution, which includes the First Amendment.
10: I do too.
11: How do you justify such a ban?
9: He quickly, in his initial answer, uses the language we've often heard. He rails against the fake news.
11: Sir, the First Amendment protects.
9: Reporters continue to press him on this. How does this align with your commitment to the Constitution?
10: Well, I'll just answer it again. I'll say it the same way. I don't think somebody should be allowed to come in and write fake stories.
9: And through this Q&A, the president, while he's not very clear on the specifics of how this is going to get carried out, he actually is pretty clear on his reasoning for this.
10: It's really just cumulative stories.
9: He did not think that this coverage was favorable.
1: Mm-hmm.
9: And at one point, in a remarkable statement, he actually said,
10: if they want to write him, that's fine. But I don't have to let him into the people's house. Yeah, please.
9: Look, if you want to write critical coverage, fine, but you will not do it from my, and then he corrected himself quickly and said, you will not do it from the people's house.
1: Mm.
9: A truly remarkable statement. So, okay, he defended this.
1: Mm-hmm.
9: What is it? So then we're trying to figure out, well, how are they going to make this happen?
1: Mm-hmm.
9: At that point, throughout the rest of the day at the White House, we still see no sign that these outlets are going to be restricted. On my way out, I remember one of the last things I saw was actually CNN still there at their booth continuing to work. And you had to wonder at that point, will they also have this opportunity tomorrow, right? And the next day, we saw that that was not the case.
1: Right.
9: That this ban was going into effect.
5: So around 8 a.m. on Saturday morning, I started getting scattered reports from my sources that reporters had attempted to go through the usual security apparatus. And the security officer peered at his computer and said, your badge is disabled. I need to take it away from you. This happened to MS Now journalists, CNN journalists, and Politico writers.
1: Okay.
5: So, I mean, what kind of difference does it make, right? So access to the White House is interesting. And it's not that journalists are actually walking around the West Wing, you know, sticking their heads into conference rooms.
1: Not like the show.
5: Yes, exactly. What happens is reporters have offices, they have booths, there's a press briefing room, and they do have some limited access into the White House press office where the press secretary and the communications director works. Now, proximity is important in reporting. I mean, it's a way to form relationships. It means that when officials come out to talk, you're right there with a microphone. There's something to be said for being close by. Can journalists continue to do their jobs and cover this administration from afar? 100%. There is such a thing as a telephone. There's such a thing as email. And reporters often meet with sources off campus. But there's also something very symbolically important, and this has gone on for decades, that journalists who may be adversarial, who are there representing the American public, who are scrutinizing the actions of our elected leaders, get to be there just a few feet away from them. There's something actually very American about that. And I think that's something that was challenged by the actions of the last few days. Which is why we saw the news media find a novel way to band together against what was happening.
1: We'll be right back.
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0: I'm Rachel Abrams, and this is The Daily. Zolan Kano Youngs and Michael Grinbaum explain the face-off between the president and the press and why the networks turned their cameras off. Okay, so Michael, tell us about how the fight between the White House and the news media escalated and what the media did to kind of push back.
1: So I've covered the White House press corps for about a decade, and the very first thing I thought about was, what the heck is going to happen on Monday morning? Because CNN had been pre-selected to be the pool TV network for Trump's trip to the United Nations. What does that mean? There is a television pool that consists of five networks: ABC, CBS, NBC, Fox News, and CNN. And they rotate assignments. The networks pool their resources, so one channel will be responsible for one particular day's events, and they will share their footage with the other network partners and news outlets around the world. And CNN was going to be traveling with the president, providing all of the television footage of his UN trip that would then be distributed out to every TV channel, to news outlets like the BBC around the world. And President Trump had barred them from participating. The other four networks spent the weekend trying to figure out, well, what are we going to do about this? And Monday morning, they revealed it. None of them would substitute for CNN. They all told the White House, we are not going to fill in. You are not going to have television footage of the president's events. And news outlets are very competitive with each other, which is why it's so unusual that they take this kind of collective action. Now, I think a lot of listeners might be surprised that, hey, Fox News is actually part of this effort. But Fox News has been part of this consortium of five networks for quite a long time. Fox did not provide a camera crew on Monday to cover the president. Now, the other reason for banding together is because there's also a real financial concern that arose. If CNN suddenly was not participating in a five-network pool, that's a 20% spike in the financial outlay that these other networks would have to pay in order to keep up their responsibilities in the pool.
2: And one thing that stuck out to me is this is not only going to impact our reporting, but also it's going to impact President Trump and so much of how he presents, you know, his different projects and really how he goes about his day in the presidency. I mean, that is significant. So on Monday, the president had this helipad unveiling, and
1: He is obsessed with this helipad.
2: He is.
1: Can we say that?
2: He is. It's
1: the
2: one
1: man
2: of the many...
1: cares about this helipad.
0: Okay.
1: So he's going to do a ribbon cutting ceremony of this gigantic new helipad on the South Lawn. He's got Marine One, the presidential helicopter, as the backdrop behind him.

0: White House video stream, mm-hmm. and it cuts out before the questions. And the only real reason that you know that the president was asked questions, and at times gives answers that maybe the White House wouldn't find favorable, is because you have those independent outlets, that video stream,
1: sure.
0: where it actually turns into a Q&A section.
1: Mm-hmm.
2: Look, we live in a new media era. You can go to your partisan website. You can read a print report somewhere. But television still really is like the mass medium for this. And, you know, how much of this presidency is communicated? You're in the airport and you're watching CNN and you see the president talking and that communicates something to you. That's what's getting lost when the major networks say we're not going to cover this.
1: So in preparation for talking to both of you guys today, we chatted with our colleague Peter Baker, another White House correspondent who's covered many presidential administrations.
0: Great teammate.
1: And he actually mentioned that ever since Kennedy was shot, there has been a TV camera on the president with almost no exceptions, basically like documenting every single moment. And I wonder, Michael, if you could just talk for a second about why the press chooses to do this.
2: Part of it is about accountability to the American public, and part of it is a fundamental role of the press in society, which is to bear witness. The television pool, it's funny to say this, but it almost occupies this sacred space in Washington. Mm. It's representing the fact that the American people have a right to know exactly what their president is doing and what he is saying.
0: It's a service.
2: Mm-hmm. It's a right. service.
0: Remember, we do have a sitting president right now that's had a number of assassination attempts on his life.
1: As exactly.
2: well. Right.
0: And the pool is just so important, particularly the moving image as well, when it comes to having presidents in the current climate that we're in so that we can always have eyes on him, mm-hmm. even if we're not physically present ourselves. And we have seen countless examples of why this is valuable. Right. When President Biden was in office, and even now, as we document President Trump, we need television specifically, particularly when we have presidents of this age, mm-hmm. right, to be able to see exactly how they are moving, mm-hmm. to actually see their demeanor. Think about earlier this year when there were reports of President Trump dozing off in meetings in the White House.
1: Sure.
0: I can tell you I wrote one of those stories. The way that I did it, because I wasn't in the pool that day, was by actually pulling up one of the television networks that was on pool duty and actually counting how long he closed his eyes, mm. right? All of this is so important, particularly when, frankly, Americans are even more focused on the age and the fitness of the presidents that have been elected to serve them.
1: So I just want to timestamp this conversation we are having. We are talking Monday afternoon. What should we expect to see in the coming days?
0: Well, I'll start from the White House side. I think already we have seen his top aides, namely Vice President J.D. Vance, when he was asked about this today.
3: Do you think it's appropriate for the president to be banning media outlets just because he doesn't like what they report?
4: Well, I take some issue with the premise. So
0: seemingly sort of tie himself in knots trying to explain away this.
4: So he's not banning media outlets. What he's doing is saying, we're not going to give you special access to the White House if you engage in what is effectively propaganda.
0: He said it wasn't a ban on the free press.
4: So if you're going to engage in what is effectively far-left propaganda, why would a Republican White House give you special access?
0: President Trump was the one that used the word ban.
1: Mm.
0: But President Trump was pretty clear the other day that if these outlets give him more favorable coverage, he would assess letting them back in. So already, I think what we're seeing on the government side is that this is a question that they're going to be faced with and they're going to continue to have to address.
1: Michael, what are your thoughts?
2: Well, CNN, along with MS Now and Politico, have filed a lawsuit against the Trump administration to restore their access to the White House grounds. A hearing in that case has been scheduled for Wednesday morning. Ironically, a ruling in favor of the news outlets could be an off-ramp for Trump, where he's essentially forced by the courts to let back in the television networks that he's already starting to miss.
1: Mm-hmm. Without having to concede anything. It really feels like the question is, what's going to win? Trump's hatred of the media or his desire to be on TV?
2: It feels like the highest stakes showdown yet between the president and his press corps. I can't remember when it felt this consequential because television coverage of the president is just so ingrained into our system. And, you know, something's going to have to give here.
0: I mean, man, you just look at the rest of this week for President Trump. He's got UN General Assembly, but then he's also got this meeting with President Xi of China, right? And you don't think that he wants as much television coverage?

0: coverage that he can get when he goes to greet this leader that he's always talked about when he arrives in Washington, D.C., or when he goes to the White House. It's also an event that presents an ample opportunity for reporters to ask critical questions. This is going to be very, very important to see how this plays out the rest of the week.
1: Mm-hmm.
0: And look, I mean, I'll add one more note on this. We've talked about this individual case, but like, this is a piece of a broader puzzle here, right? It's not the first time we've seen the president use the tools in the federal government to crack down on those who question his power. So something that we're looking at as journalists covering this presidency is, what does this moment mean for his commitment to democracy and also freedom of speech too? And what other actions might we see even after this? Because we've seen a number of them already before this ban.
1: Zolan Cano Youngs, Michael Grinbaum, thank you both so much.
0: Thank you, Rachel.
2: Thank you.
1: On Monday afternoon, the Washington Post and the New York Times also announced gestures of support for the three media outlets barred on Saturday from the White House grounds. In a statement, the Times said that, quote, Americans deserve a free and independent media covering their government without intimidation, as well as comprehensive coverage of newsworthy events.
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1: 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That's it for The Daily. I'm Rachel Abrams. 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
1: Here's a simple truth. Israel didn't commit genocide. Israel prevented genocide.
2: Stop Army Israel!
3: The irony is that so many New Yorkers here today will likely be the ones facing arrest and not the person wanted for war crimes and crimes against humanity.
0: Hundreds of New Yorkers, including elected officials and congressional candidates, protested outside the United Nations ahead of Israeli Prime Minister Benjamin Netanyahu's address Thursday. Over 100 people were arrested. We'll hear voices from the streets and go to the UN to speak with former Israeli peace negotiator Daniel Levy. Then, as President Trump escalates his campaign to dismantle the International Criminal Court, we'll look at the Hague Group, a bloc of countries co-led by South Africa, committed to enforcing accountability in international law and defending Palestinian rights.
4: Our numbers are growing. We will not move, and we shall not be moved. We continue to sing this anthem of resistance and solidarity because we know that nothing is more unsettling to injustice than collective voices that refuse to be silenced.
0: We'll speak to the Hague Group Executive Secretary Varsha Gandikota. And finally, crossing the red line, Biden, his advisors, and Israel's war in Gaza. We'll speak to author Akbar Shahid Ahmed. All that and more coming up. Welcome to Democracy Now!, democracynow.org, the War and Peace Report. I'm Amy Goodman in London. Israeli Prime Minister Benjamin Netanyahu delivered a defiant speech to a half-empty chamber at the United Nations General Assembly Thursday, after dozens of delegations walked out in protest at the start of his address. Netanyahu assailed his critics as anti-Semites and lavished praise on President Trump for joining Israel's strikes on Iran.
1: This battle against the barbarians, we've had no greater partner than President Trump. I thank him. I thank him for his bold leadership. He boldly confronted an enormous danger to America, Israel, and the world.
0: Netanyahu's remarks followed a speech by Palestinian Authority President Mahmoud Abbas, who addressed the General Assembly by video stream after the Trump administration denied visas to Palestinian delegates to attend the UN talks for the second year in a row. Abbas said Palestinians now face one of their most dangerous moments in history due to a, quote, genocidal war that has created an unprecedented humanitarian catastrophe, unquote. Prime Minister Netanyahu rejected allegations of genocide in Gaza as, quote, the biggest lie of the century. And Netanyahu lashed out at critics, including New York City Mayor Zohran Mamdani.
1: So to all those spreading these lies about my country and about our brave soldiers, whether they sit in this hall or in the office of the anti-Semitic mayor of New York, I say this, shame on you.
0: New York Mayor Mamdani responded in a statement, quote, as he has done time and again, Prime Minister Netanyahu used his speech to repeat baseless lies meant to sanitize his genocide of Palestinians, unquote. Netanyahu's speech at the UN General Assembly sparked demonstrations outside the United Nations Thursday. More than 100 people were arrested during a sit-in led by Jewish Voice for Peace that blocked roads near the UN headquarters. Protesters held banners that read, end the genocide and stop the U.S.-Israel war machine. Among those arrested were Oscar-winning actor Susan Sarandon, hack star Anna Hannah Einbinder. Democracy Now! Spoke with Democratic Socialist congressional candidates Chris Raab of Philadelphia and Daria Liza Villa-Chevalier of New York City.
3: I'm here with so many New Yorkers to demand that Netanyahu be held accountable. He's currently wanted by the ICC. And the irony is that so many New Yorkers here today will likely be the ones facing arrest and not the person wanted for war crimes and crimes against humanity before the very body that he's set to speak in. front of.
5: And for those of us who are going to Congress, we have a responsibility to speak up for all those folks who are on the right side of history but do not have enough people in Congress holding people like him to account. We are complicit in those atrocities. We are funding that genocide. We are showing up on the front lines, letting people know we see them, we care, we stand in solidarity with the people of Palestine and all over the Middle East.
0: We'll hear voices from Thursday's protest after headlines. In northern Ethiopia, Tigrayan separatists have seized control of three regional airports and launched heavy artillery attacks on government forces. The fighting erupted in Tigray Wednesday and has spread to the Afar and Amhara regions. A leader of the Tigray People's Liberation Front told the AFP news agency, quote, "We're in the situation of full-blown war now," unquote. It's the worst fighting in Ethiopia since the government and Tigray rebels agreed to a ceasefire in 2022, ending a two-year civil war that displaced millions of people, triggered a famine, and left 600,000 people dead, according to African Union estimates. Venezuela's interim leader, Delcy Rodriguez, delivered a first address to the UN General Assembly since the U.S. abduction of Venezuelan President Nicolas Maduro back in January. Rodriguez vowed Venezuela would hold elections at the right moment. Meanwhile, many in Caracas are demanding the return of opposition leader Maria Corina Machado, who's been blocked from entering Venezuela three times. Machado's largely been sidelined by U.S. officials after Maduro's abduction, even though she once had a friendly relationship with Trump as she pressured the U.S. to topple Venezuela's government by force. She also gave President Trump her Nobel Peace Prize. This is an opposition supporter in Caracas.
6: Unfortunately, the hand of Donald Trump is involved here. It is regrettable, but that's how it is. We are not fools. We notice what is happening. They are saying there is a change. My God, what change? Salaries are still the same. Hospitals still have no supplies. Political prisoners are still imprisoned. So what is the change? I don't see it.
0: The Senate has voted narrowly to reject a war powers resolution compelling President Trump to end attacks on Iran. The resolution failed in a vote of 49 to 50, with four Republicans voting in favor and Pennsylvania Senator John Fetterman, the lone Democrat, in opposition. The House and Senate previously approved a war powers resolution in June, but the White House ignored it, arguing it infringed on President Trump's powers as commander-in-chief. President Trump and First Lady Melania Trump hosted Chinese President Xi Jinping for a state dinner at the White House Thursday with executives from some of the largest U.S. companies in attendance. The guest list included Elon Musk, the world's wealthiest person, Amazon founder Jeff Bezos, OpenAI CEO Sam Altman, Google's Sundar Pichai, Meta's Mark Zuckerberg, NVIDIA's Jensen Huang, Microsoft CEO Satya Nadella, and Apple's former CEO Tim Cook. Forbes reports the billionaires attending the dinner hold a combined worth of more than $2.4 trillion. They've nearly doubled their wealth since Trump won a second presidential term in 2024. In more news from Washington, the Trump administration allowed reporters from CNN, MS Now, and Politico back into the White House around noon on Thursday, 12 hours after a Trump-appointed federal judge reversed a ban on the three media outlets. However, by Thursday evening, a TV pool that provides video coverage of White House events remained suspended, with networks promising to boycott pool coverage until CNN's participation is restored. On Thursday evening, President Trump lashed out at CNN and MS Now on a social media site, blasting the networks for failing to provide live coverage of his meeting with President Xi Jinping. Meanwhile, an Iowa judge has dismissed President Trump's lawsuit against pollster Ann Selzer and the Des Moines Register over a poll that showed Kamala Harris narrowly leading Trump in Iowa on the eve of the 2024 election. Trump went on to win Iowa 56-43%. Judge Scott Beatty rejected Trump's claim that the poll constituted a defective product, writing, quote, "Simply labeling the poll a product does not change the analysis. The rights protected by the First Amendment are not a word game," he said. In more media news, the merger of Paramount and Warner Brothers Discovery is on hold again, despite settlements reached earlier this week among Paramount, the Writers Guild, and a dozen state attorneys general. On Thursday, a U.S. district judge in California declined to immediately approve the consent decree after advocacy groups filed an emergency motion seeking more time to file a formal challenge to the media mega merger. A lawyer with the Committee for the First Amendment, one of the groups opposing the $111 billion deal, said, quote, "The consent decree fails to meaningfully address or mitigate the harms that will be caused by this monopoly merger to the entertainment industry, diverse storytelling, independent filmmaking, consumer interests, a free press, First Amendment rights, and fundamentally democracy," unquote. Meanwhile, Semaphore reports Paramount Skydance executives, including CEO David Ellison, asked trillionaire Elon Musk to join a team of equity investors in the media giant. David Ellison's father, Oracle founder Larry Ellison, previously invested $1 billion in Musk's hostile takeover of Twitter and served on Tesla's board of directors. Democrats on the House Oversight Committee are demanding answers from the Trump administration after whistleblowers described dangerous conditions and illegal practices inside the Miramar ICE jail in Florida. In a letter to the acting director of ICE and the Homeland Security Inspector General, Congress members Robert Garcia, Benny Thompson, and Maxwell Frost write, quote, "ICE is detaining people, including men, women, families, and elderly people with chronic medical conditions, for days to weeks in abusive and life-threatening conditions, including overcrowded cells, prolonged shackling, inadequate access to medical care and hygiene, insufficient food, and limited to no legal access. ICE is simultaneously attempting to cover up these horrific practices," unquote, the lawmakers wrote. Miramar at one point held 342 people instead of its maximum capacity of 50. And in Spain, thousands of protesters have taken to the streets of Madrid and other cities across Spain amidst outcry over the eviction of an 87-year-old woman from her home. Mari Carmen Abascal resided in her apartment for most of her life for more than 70 years. A developer bought the apartment building, more than tripling her rent to over $1,800. That's more than Mari Carmen's monthly state pension of about $1,500. On Wednesday, police arrived at the residence, broke down the door of her home, forcibly removing her on a stretcher. She was reportedly given about 30 minutes to pack her essentials. As Mari Carmen was driven away in an ambulance, supporters shouted, "You're not alone." She remained hospitalized Thursday. Her eviction has renewed anger over Spain's worsening housing affordability crisis and calls for the government of Spanish Prime Minister Pedro Sanchez to enact stronger policies to protect tenants. This is a university employee speaking from Madrid.
7: "It's simply the best illustration. It shows exactly what these evictions in the service of big business are all about. What lies ahead is a continued pursuit of profit at the expense of a basic right. Right now, there is a great deal of pain and a great deal of anger, but we're going to keep fighting."
0: And those are some of the headlines. This is Democracy Now!, democracynow.org, The War and Peace Report. I'm Amy Goodman, today broadcasting from London, where the film about Democracy Now!, Steal the Story, Please!, is playing throughout the weekend in theaters. You can check our website at democracynow.org. I'll be speaking along with the Oscar-nominated director after each film screening. Israeli Prime Minister Benjamin Netanyahu addressed the United Nations General Assembly Thursday. In a few minutes, we'll play excerpts of his address and get reaction from former Israeli peace negotiator Daniel Levy, who's at the UN right now. But first to the streets outside the United Nations, where hundreds of protesters called on world leaders to stop arming Israel and to end the genocide in Gaza. Democracy Now!'s Amber Gagarian was there.
8: fitting in the face of truth.
2: Stop Army Israel!
6: Ahead of Israeli Prime Minister Benjamin Netanyahu's speech at the United Nations on Thursday, hundreds of demonstrators led by Jewish Voice for Peace staged a sit-in protest in New York City, stopping traffic for more than an hour just three blocks away from the UN's headquarters. Over 100 protesters were arrested. Prominent figures such as actors Susan Sarandon, Elliot Page, Hannah Einbinder, and Cynthia Nixon attended the protest. Democracy Now! Spoke with some of the congressional candidates and elected officials who were there. This is Daria Lisa Avila Chevalier, a Democratic nominee for Congress from New York City.
3: Yeah, I'm here with so many New Yorkers to demand that Netanyahu be held accountable. He's currently wanted by the ICC. And the irony is that so many New Yorkers here today will likely be the ones facing arrest and not the person wanted for war crimes and crimes against humanity before the very body that he's set to speak in front of.
6: This is Chris Robb, a Democratic nominee for Congress from Philadelphia.
5: We got to speak up. And for those of us who are going to Congress, we have a responsibility to speak up for all those folks who are on the right side of history but do not have enough people in Congress holding people like him to account. We are complicit in those atrocities. We are funding that genocide. We are showing up on the front lines, letting people know we see them, we care, we stand in solidarity with the people of Palestine and all over the Middle East who are victims of this extraordinary regime that's working with Israel, because I'm talking about the Trump regime, and I'm talking about all those that complicit in this genocide. We have to speak up. We have to acknowledge and affirm that Benjamin Netanyahu is a war criminal. He should be in The Hague, not the UN.
6: This is Abir Kawas, a Democratic nominee for New York State Senate.
3: Because Benjamin Netanyahu, who is the architect of a genocide that has been going on over 3 years, the Palestinian people, feels entitled enough to be welcomed onto the world stage. And we are letting him know that he is not welcome in New York.
6: This is Stephanie Fox, the executive director of Jewish Voice for Peace.
9: Executive Director of Jewish Voice for Peace, and we are here as Netanyahu makes his way to the UN, an institution built to prevent the exact atrocities he's perpetrating right this minute.
3: People risking arrest to make that point.
9: It's the very least we can do in this moment, as it's 3 years of genocide rages on, backed fully by U.S. government, and the complicity starts right here in the U.S. It's absolutely our responsibility to demand that that impunity end and be replaced with accountability.
0: Thanks to Amba Gagarian and Hannah Elias for that report outside the United Nations. At least 104 people were arrested, including 9 elected officials and congressional and other candidates. Arrests included Democratic congressional nominee Daria Lisa Avila Chevalier, actor Hannah Einbinder, author Glennon Doyle, whistleblower Chelsea Manning, Democratic State Senator nominee Abir Kawas, and Democratic State Assembly member David Orkin. Over 20 New York City and state representatives participated in the demonstrations. This is Democracy Now!, democracynow.org. I'm Amy Goodman. We are broadcasting from London. As the protest took place outside the United Nations, Israeli Prime Minister Benjamin Netanyahu delivered a defiant speech to a half-empty chamber at the United Nations General Assembly Thursday after dozens of delegations walked out in protest at the start of his address. Netanyahu assailed his critics as anti-Semites and lavished praise on President Trump for joining Israel's strikes on Iran.
1: Against the barbarians, we've had no greater partner than President Trump. I thank him. I thank him for his bold leadership. He boldly confronted an enormous danger to America, Israel, and the world.
0: In his speech, Israeli Prime Minister Benjamin Netanyahu also lashed out at his critics, including New York City Mayor Zohran Mamdani.
1: Mr. Mamdani, you tried to stop me from coming here. You tried to silence me. Well, you can't silence me, You can't silence the truth. And here's the simple truth. Here's the simple truth. Israel didn't commit genocide. Israel prevented genocide. And that's exactly what Mr. Mamdani's Hamas buddies would have done to us had we not stopped them. They would have killed every last one of us.
0: For more, we go now to the United Nations, where we're joined by Daniel Levy, president of the U.S. Middle East Project, a former Israeli peace negotiator under Israeli Prime Ministers Ehud Barak and Yitzhak Rabin. Welcome to Democracy Now! It's strange, Daniel, for you to be in New York and for me to be in London, where you usually are. But if you can start off by overall responding to Netanyahu's address.
8: Well, this was the grotesque figure that we have become familiar with on the international stage, and we saw that in all its appalling lack of profundity yesterday here on this stage. I would say, Amy, that we understandably focus on the person of Netanyahu, but this goes so much deeper. We may not have him on the stage next year. We'll see what happens in the Israeli elections. But the sad truth is, it's not just about Netanyahu. That human rights for Palestinians, that a change in approach and policy, that ending genocide, apartheid and occupation are not on the ballot in Israel's election. No Zionist party is standing on a fundamentally different platform. And perhaps it's easy to understand why, when Netanyahu can get away with this, when Israel is treated with impunity, where you have, look, you had more leaders here talking in quite a strong way about their opposition to what Israel is doing, but that needs to be translated into action if we're going to see change. There's a meeting today here that I will be joining of the Hague Group, led by South Africa, to hold Israel accountable, to have an arms embargo so Israel can't continue these crimes, to stop complicity of states in Israel's illegal occupation, illegal settlements. But unless you see those measures, I don't think we're going to see change. And of course, it's unsurprising that Netanyahu should offer the kinds of words he did when just a couple of days previously, the president of the United States stood there and talked about annihilating Iran. And when elsewhere in the building, you've had equally grotesque presentations by Kushner, Blair, the guy they've appointed as governor of Gaza, Mladenov, who have been offering us these slideshows of how you're going to privatize construction projects in Gaza when the daily suffering, killing, prevention of desperately needed supplies for Palestinians, the continued occupation of Israel there, that's all ongoing. So what I'm saying is, yes, the grotesque person of Netanyahu, but let's also understand why he can get away with it. It's the impunity that so many are complicit in.
0: In his speech in the United Nations General Assembly, Netanyahu downplayed violent settlers in the West Bank as young juvenile delinquents. This is what he said.
1: They try to murder us. Thousands of attempts per year on families, peaceful families driving along the roads. They shoot at pregnant women. They shoot entire families. Of course, none of this is covered in the international press or in the social media. None of it. None of it. What they cover is a handful of young juvenile delinquents, about 150 in number, who go or throw stones, who chop down olive trees. Occasionally they lit some fires. I can't stand that. I won't stand for vigilantism. We're a country of law. So we put our shin bet on them.
0: Daniel Levy, can you respond to what Netanyahu is, how he is describing the settlers on the West Bank?
8: Well, it's very on brand for him to take this to its most extreme place by calling this a handful of juvenile delinquents. But actually, Netanyahu here is more closely aligned with many who talk about this as if the problem is settler violence. And here we have to understand that, yes, there is an issue there, but there is no such thing as a settler militia, as a settler, as a settlement without the state of Israel. The problem is not a few, as he calls them, juvenile delinquents. The problem is the policy of the state and the government that he leads, and that for decades has confiscated Palestinian land, displaced Palestinian people, built these settlers, armed the settlers, put the military in, prevented Palestinians from moving freely, connected these settlements to infrastructure, to water, to sewage. So this isn't about a few juvenile delinquents, and it's also not a broader question of settler violence. This is the policy of the government of Israel. And shortly after that, if I may, Amy, he then turned not only, look, this was a domestic election broadcast in many respects, okay? Israel's in an election, it was hot primetime TV. But he then turned beyond the Israeli electorate and he turned to Jews around the world. And this is really important because he said Jews should be proud of what Israel is doing. And you know what? We are seeing increasingly, can I finish the thought? But I'll carry on, Amy, yes. Sorry.
0: No, go ahead.
8: Sure, I just want us to acknowledge here that there is nothing in what Israel is doing for Jewish people to feel proud of. That's not a Jewish ethic, that's not a Jewish value, and that is why, whether it's Jewish Voice for Peace and others, and you were just referencing their demonstration, that is why there is an ever-growing and more significant cohort of Jewish people saying, do not claim to speak in our name. What you are doing is a blip in Jewish history, and actually what you told us yesterday and what you proved to us is that the Zionist project, as you have lived it out, is not only a moral failure, but it is a practical failure, because Netanyahu kept repeating, we will win, we have no choice, permanent war. You do have a choice. You can end occupation, apartheid, and genocide, and Jews around the world, whether New York or anywhere else, have a choice not to align with those policies. And that's why you see that more Jews are aligned with the mayor of New York, who Netanyahu gave a tirade against. And we saw Mayor Mamdani with his dignity and his profound humanity with his video of planting an olive tree with Palestinian family. More Jews align with Mayor Mamdani than they do with that grotesque character and the policies that he represents, Netanyahu.
0: I wanted to go to the UN Secretary General, Antonio Guterres, who said Israeli actions in the occupied West Bank raise the specter of ethnic cleansing.
10: Violence, displacement, and settlement expansion by Israel in the occupied West Bank are bulldozing the path to peace and raising the specter of ethnic cleansing. We cannot allow the two-state solution to disappear before our eyes.
0: The significance of the UN Secretary General saying this and not addressing the UN General Assembly.
8: Look, we should be focused on the fact that under international law, everything we're seeing there is a violation. You have UN independent commissions of inquiries that have made the designation that this is ethnic cleansing. We have that inquiry and elsewhere that has made the designation that these are violations of the Genocide Convention. South Africa has a case at the International Court of Justice. Israel's already in violations of provisional measures that were issued to avoid genocidal crimes, and Israel has not done any of that. And so the crucial thing is to translate those words, whether it's the words of Guterres, whether it's the words of many of Israel's allies in the West when they took to this podium, whether it's the words of so many leaders in the global South, that said that if you can't uphold international law on this case, then the edifice, the structure of international legality is going to collapse. We have to translate that from words at the podium of the United Nations to policies which impose an arms embargo, which end the complicity in funding and financing Israel's illegal settlements, for instance. Every Israeli bank is involved up to their eyeballs in investments, in loans, in mortgages. And you have to disentangle that from the international financial system. It will only happen if there's more pressure, like the people out on the streets yesterday. Like what we saw, by the way, in the UK, where I normally am, where you are now, Amy, where after years of public pressure, you see a UK government that is beginning to move in significant ways in that direction. And that's what's going to change things. Unfortunately, not more empty rhetoric here.
0: And talking about grassroots actions, the mayor of New York, Mayor Zoran Mamdani, planted olive trees at Gracie Mansion, planted them alongside Palestinian families from Gaza who had lost loved ones. Your final comments, Danielle Levy.
8: I think that is precisely the kind of dignified, responsible, peace-loving approach that should be taken and that should stand in contrast to what the Israeli Prime Minister offered us yesterday. And, you know, he's shown that you can do that. You can have that olive tree planting at Gracie Mansion, and you can have the fantastic, very moving video that he released on the Jewish New Year, on Rosh Hashanah. You can straddle those divides if you believe in the universality of humanity rather than in the narrow warmongering of an ethno-supremacist state led by Prime Minister Netanyahu.
0: Danielle Levy, I want to thank you for being with us, president of the U.S. Middle East Project, former Israeli peace negotiator under two Israeli prime ministers, Ehud Barak and Yitzhak Rabin. Coming up, Varsha Gandakota, executive secretary of the Hay Group, now sitting outside the United Nations. Stay with us.

0: voices of protesters yesterday outside the UN protesting Israeli Prime Minister Benjamin Netanyahu. This is Democracy Now!, democracynow.org, War and Peace Report. I'm Amy Goodman. I'm here in London in the UK. At the United Nations in New York this week, President Trump repeated his attacks on the International Criminal Court and urged other nations to pull out of the ICC.
1: The United States is equally opposed to the out-of-control institution known as the International Criminal Court. We will never allow U.S. service members or anyone else to be investigated or given show trials by an anti-American tribunal with no jurisdiction over us. They're an evil group of people. I call on all nations that are members of the ICC to officially resign from this rogue institution immediately.
0: Trump's speech came just a month after the U.S. imposed sanctions on the president of the ICC and a senior prosecutor who was part of the team that issued an arrest warrant for Israeli Prime Minister Benjamin Netanyahu for crimes against humanity in Gaza. The United States is reportedly preparing new sanctions on the entire International Criminal Court itself, as well as entities that cooperate with it. While President Trump's attacking the ICC, a coalition of nations has formed the Hague Group to defend international law in solidarity with the people of Palestine. The Hague Group was established last year by 8 countries: Bolivia, Colombia, Cuba, Honduras, Malaysia, Namibia, Senegal, and South Africa. We're joined now by Varsha Gundakota, Executive Secretary of the Hague Group, also the Co-General Coordinator of Progressive International. We thank you so much for being with us, Varsha. There you are outside the United Nations. If you can start off by talking about this direct threat on the ICC, on the International Criminal Court, and respond to what President Trump said in his UN address.
2: Thanks for having me, Amy. It's an absolute low point for the sacred grounds of the United Nations that President Trump has shown up here and attacked the international legal order. And this isn't the first time that he's done it. We've seen these attacks on the ICJ, we've seen these attacks on UNRWA, we've seen attacks on UN special rapporteurs like Francesca Albanese. But this particular announcement about sanctioning the court as a whole, its bank accounts, its software, its staff, its officials, wherever they may be in the world, is an absolute low point, but opens a clear opportunity for all of the other countries in the world to rise up, to use the tools at their disposal within national legislations, like blocking statutes that exist in China, that exist in the European Union, that exist for countries across the Global South, to create alternate payments, to create alternate softwares, to halt the effect of unilateral bullying from the United Nations and the United States.
0: How does this differ, Varsha, from individual people associated with the International Criminal Court being sanctioned, which has made it very difficult for them? We should say the International Criminal Court and the International Court of Justice. But now what this would mean for the entire court system at The Hague.
2: In practice, Amy, we're not talking about a few individuals, but anyone and any institution across the world that cooperates with the court essentially coming into what is a giant dragnet of U.S. sanctions. It could be a researcher in a civil society organization. It could be a trade unionist calling for accountability. It could be a journalist that writes something that's picked up by an ICC judge and used in a judgment. It could be a journalist reporting on cases inside the ICC. It's essentially a giant dragnet that's meant to send out a chilling effect on anyone that is hoping to hold war criminals to account. But furthermore, we know that this impunity will not be limited to the ICC, will not be limited to just the ICJ or The Hague. We know that this is about a message that is sent across the world that friends who of powerful countries will never be held to account for crimes against humanity, for war crimes that they commit.
0: I want to go to South Africa's foreign minister, Ronald Lamola, who spoke earlier this week at the historic Riverside Church in New York City. It's where Dr. King gave his address a year to the day before he was assassinated, his speech against the war in Vietnam. Lamola spoke about South Africa's commitment to the Palestinian cause and the need for international solidarity to end Israel's genocide. South Africa's co-chair of the Hague Group, group. This is an excerpt of what the South African foreign minister said.
3: After years of pushing and marching, ordinary people across the world compelled the international community to declare apartheid a crime against humanity in South Africa. More than 8 years since its adoption, the UN Charter's principles of fundamental human rights, the dignity and the worth of every person, and the equal rights of nations, large and small, are more important than ever before. When we approached the ICJ, the UN's principal judicial organ, to challenge Israel's violation of the Genocide Convention, we did so as part of our commitment to upholding and defending international law and multilateral institutions. We acted because we knew what the global solidarity can do. In so doing, we summoned the same global solidarity that broke apartheid in South Africa to help dismantle the apartheid under which Palestinians continue to live. We chose to act because democratic South Africa was made possible by multitudes of ordinary people who heard and answered our call for freedom in our lifetime. We acted to stop Israel's impunity and to secure justice for a people suffering a live stream genocide that you see in real times in your fingertips. This has not been a solitary journey because of all of you. Many countries, some of whose representatives are here today, have joined this effort to put a stop to the destruction of the Palestinian life. The Hague Group embodies that solidarity, camaraderie, and shared conviction that concrete action is needed to uphold an international order based on the rule of law. In the face of grave injustice, silence is complicity. As one of the 20th century's greatest beneficiaries of international solidarity, we have no choice but to act despite trial and tribulations and challenges that we face as a result of our choices to act in defense of humanity. We carry this challenge as a badge of honor. Today we declare that indeed we are many. Our numbers are growing. We will not move, and we shall not be moved.

0: We continue to sing this anthem of resistance and solidarity because we know that nothing is more unsettling to injustice than collective voices that refuse to be silenced. Let me conclude by borrowing another rallying cry from the people of Sophiatown in South Africa, who a little over 70 years ago took racial segregation head on and declared in the face of apartheid bulldozers, "We will not move. Ons dakni, ons pola hier. Amandla. All power. All power. All power. Amandla. Away to. Amandla. Away to." Thank you very much.
1: South Africa's Foreign Minister Ronald Lamola speaking Monday at the historic Riverside Church in New York City. He was speaking in front, next to a sign, "We shall not be moved," which was the theme of the night. Among those who spoke was independent senator, Democratic Socialist Bernie Sanders of Vermont. To hear an excerpt of that speech, you can go to democracynow.org. Varsha Gandakota, you're head of the Hague Group. You're meeting inside the United Nations today. In this last 30 seconds, the point of this meeting and who will be there?
2: This meeting is an extraordinary meeting in defense of international law. Amy, you mentioned that we began as a group of nine nations in January 2025. Today, it will be nearly 40 countries meeting to ask what are the three significant shifts that we need to make, from complicity to compliance, from impunity to accountability, and towards a new multilateralism. Exactly as Foreign Minister Ronald Lamola mentioned in his speech at Riverside Church, we want to win the victory similar to the victory against the South African apartheid regime, through a UN Special Committee Against Apartheid, through a Security Council UN arms embargo, and ensuring that all countries come together to coordinate their actions at the national level so that international law isn't just something that's proclaimed or declared, but actually practiced and enforced.
1: Varsha Gandakota, I want to thank you for being with us. Executive Secretary of the Hague Group. Will link to your new piece in The Guardian, which is headlined, "Israel and the U.S. have battered the international legal order. The impunity must stop." Coming up, Akbar Shahid Ahmed. He's author of the new book, Crossing the Red Line, Biden, His Advisors, and Israel's War in Gaza. Stay with us.

0: Bajo ese viejo árbol en Arizona, que nos susurra, no hay barrera en la mente.
1: Solo le pido a Dios, I only ask God, popularized by Mercedes Sosa and performed by the Chilean-American musician and producer Nicolas Jaar in our Democracy Now! Studios this week. This is Democracy Now!, democracynow.org. I'm Amy Goodman. We end today's show with journalist Akbar Shahid Ahmed. His new book is Crossing the Red Line, Biden, His Advisors, and Israel's War in Gaza. The book is based on interviews with more than 150 officials and others involved in shaping the Biden administration's policies in the Middle East. Akbar Shahid Ahmed covers U.S. foreign policy for The Washington Sun. Welcome back to Democracy Now!, Akbar. This is a fascinating book. What I found so interesting is that so many of these officials who spoke to you did not want to be identified. Can you talk about why that is? And as we talk about what's happening in Israel-occupied territories in West Bank and Gaza, why you have chosen to write a book on the Biden administration?
2: Thanks for having me, Amy. I think it's so crucial to look back at the Biden administration's policy for two reasons. First, because the policies that we've seen entrenched and frankly worsened and become more dangerous and deadly under Donald Trump were really established by Biden's team. The full unprecedented blockade on Gaza, a real U.S. tolerance of expanded violence in the occupied West Bank, Lebanon, Syria, and a dodging of accountability for what U.S. government officials very often know are violations of American and international law. I also think when we look at people like the policymakers, some of whom you interviewed earlier, Daria Lisa from New York, the agenda that they are setting out when they talk about a different approach to Gaza, to Israel-Palestine, to respond to the popular demand for a new U.S. position there, that hinges on the Biden team. A lot of the people I talked to, as you mentioned, were anonymous for fear of reprisal, for fear of pro-Israel hardliners preventing them from getting future jobs. And what's shocking about this kind of Biden team, too, and the culture I cover, is that meanwhile, the architects of that Gaza policy, figures like Biden's Middle East advisor, Brett McGurk, who was celebrated this week at the UN, Jake Sullivan, positioning himself to be in a future Democratic administration, they're not afraid of facing any reprisal for their choices that very often were enabling atrocities.
1: So if you can talk about their significance and what exactly they did in the Biden administration, you argue, obviously, that they set the stage for what Trump has simply escalated.
2: I think
1: and who was speaking inside against what was happening?
2: Absolutely. So President Biden, a longtime professed Zionist, right, and obviously in mental decline, as we now know, in that final year or so of his presidency, it was really him and this small group of about four men around him. Sullivan and McGurk, who I mentioned, Tony Blinken, the Secretary of State, John Feiner, his Deputy National Security Advisor. What I heard so often from officials was this sense that Gaza policy was treated differently. Even officials up to the cabinet level, officials in intelligence positions, people in nonpartisan career jobs, told me they were seeing the president less and involved less than they had been even earlier in the Biden administration and in handling crises like Ukraine, Sudan, other top issues. What this has led to in the Trump era is really a tolerance of increased Israeli escalation, right? So if we look at a policy like the Iran war, the Biden administration very often positioned itself as a defender of Israel as Israel was escalating, as we've discussed on the show, again and again versus Iran, making clear that they were kind of building up for the assault we've now seen with all its consequences. The Biden team made the choice rather than tell Israel, we need you to rein this in. And importantly, while they were publicly saying they wanted to avoid a regional war, to send the troops, to send the weapons that made these escalations now under Trump possible. When we think about who was challenging this, there were some figures. I mean, Samantha Power, famously author of a book on genocide, was Biden's U.S. aid chief. She, to a degree, was someone who inside the administration was arguing for a different approach. But I'll note, Amy, that a lot of those figures weren't willing to resign And frankly, other than power, even in talking to me for the historical record, weren't willing to put their names on what they had said, or importantly, to criticize their colleagues. And I think until you break from those cycles of tolerating mass civilian casualties and U.S. officials' role, you're not going to have a different approach.
1: Okay, I want to go to President Biden's national security advisor, Jake Sullivan, back in 2024, denying Israel's carrying out a genocide in Gaza.
3: We believe Israel can and must do more to ensure the protection and well-being of innocent civilians. We do not believe what is happening in Gaza is a genocide. We have been firmly on record rejecting that proposition. We have paused the shipment of 2,000-pound bombs because we do not believe they should be dropped in densely populated cities.
1: And the State Department spokesperson under former President Biden, Matt Miller, admitted in May last year that he believes Israel committed war crimes in Gaza. This reversal came after he spent more than a year as the face of the Biden administration's foreign policy, repeatedly defending Israel against allegations of war crimes and genocide. This was Miller speaking in April of 2024.
4: We have been very clear that we want to see Israel do everything it can to minimize civilian casualties. We have made clear that they need to operate at all times in full compliance with international humanitarian law. At the same time, we are committed to Israel's right to self-defense.
1: But during an interview with Sky News in June, Matt Miller said he believed Israel did commit war crimes in Gaza and that Israeli soldiers are not being held accountable.
5: I don't think it's a genocide, but I think I think it is without a doubt true that Israel has committed war crimes.
6: You wouldn't have said that at the podium.
5: Yeah, look, because and when you're at the podium, you're not expressing your personal opinion. You're expressing the conclusions of the United States government.
1: I mean, you're at the podium expressing the views of the government, not my own views. Akbar Shahid Ahmed, that was Matt Miller, what he said. If you can elaborate on this and

0: details that you've highlighted there, Amy, were so crucial to sustaining this horrific policy. Because as I reveal in my book, figures like Jake Sullivan and Brett McGurk, Biden's Middle East advisor, were, for instance, telling their colleagues, we don't believe the Palestinians are starving. They don't look skinny in the photographs. That sends a signal throughout the entire U.S. government apparatus of what the top of the system thinks, chilling people further down. Also, when you look at that Matt Miller statement, what I illuminate in Crossing the Red Line and hope people can take from it for future policy and for accountability is a system of denial. The Biden administration in 16 months never reached a single firm conclusion of a war crime. But I was told by several lawyers, State Department, White House, in the words of one, if they wanted us to find a war crime, we could have confirmed it. Instead, the Biden administration sustained what one official described to me as, quote, herd impunity, essentially allowing plausible deniability because, as Matt Miller says there, the U.S. government never confirmed. So there wasn't that one piece of paper that required them to say something happened that was a war crime or ethnic cleansing. Meanwhile, I reveal in the book they were using the term ethnic cleansing all the time. On Harris, she wasn't a major player in these decisions. That doesn't wash her hands of responsibility, right? And I've asked her team repeatedly if she wants to express specific regret right up until August of this year, just before this book tour. They haven't been willing to provide any kind of statement on policies she would have opposed. And in my reporting, again, nearly 175 interviews, I never found evidence that Harris pushed for a policy change, although sometimes she pushed for rhetorical shifts to show more sympathy towards Palestinians.
1: Back in 2024, when she was vice president, Kamala Harris called for a ceasefire in Gaza, made the comment in a speech in Selma, Alabama, marking the 59th anniversary of Bloody Sunday. This is what she said.
2: And given the immense scale of suffering in Gaza, there must be an immediate ceasefire. Yeah! For at least the next 6 weeks, which is what is currently on the table. This will get the hostages out and get a significant amount of aid in. This would allow us to build something more enduring, to ensure Israel is secure, and to respect the right of the Palestinian people to dignity, freedom, and self-determination. Hamas claims it wants a ceasefire. Well, there is a deal on the table. And as we have said, Hamas needs to agree to that deal. Let's get a ceasefire. Let's reunite the hostages with their families. And let's provide immediate relief to the people of Gaza.
1: So that was Vice President Kamala Harris speaking in Selma, calling for a six-week ceasefire. Then you have the DNC. And Akbar Shahid Ahmed, this is particularly significant, as we were there at the at her presidential convention. When people sat down overnight, the uncommitted demanding a Palestinian-American legislator be also able to address the DNC, they were denied that. Talk about Kamala Harris's role in that.
0: I remember you and Armin and me covering that sit-in, Amy, right? We were there with them for hours. And what was so significant about that moment was these were people saying, we're Democrats. We want to help you win the election and defeat Donald Trump. They were not saying by any means, we're your opponents. Instead, what Harris and her team did was reach a decision at that point to not permit a Palestinian speaker. And I was told in my reporting to sort of present the idea of a Palestinian-American speaker after, by the way, an Israeli-American couple whose son was held hostage had already spoken, to present that as too politically risky, something they weren't willing to do. I wasn't able to confirm whether Harris made that call, the donor class made that call, or figures like Jen O'Malley Dillon, the Biden campaign manager who was still running her campaign. That the fact that it's that kind of collective ethos of treating Palestinians that way also gives the lie to the Biden administration's repeated claims that they were, quote, the most diverse administration in history. They were running with that kind of administration. Harris was running as a historic candidate to potentially be the first woman president, half black, half South Asian,

0: speaking at places like Salma, while I was told the people who actually made the decisions, particularly on Gaza, were by no means representing a broad range of experience or a broad range of diversity in this country. And Palestinians and various communities inside the Democratic Coalition felt really dismissed. I was told by one Harris campaign staffer after her speech at that convention, well, we felt we got everyone except the Muslims and Arabs. So that's what it was. That gives you a taste of the ethos.
1: In this last minute we have together, in your book, Crossing the Red Line, Biden as advisors and Israel's war in Gaza, what do you want people to take away from this as we move forward?
0: I hope people understand there was a bipartisan continuity between Trump and Biden on Israel-Palestine prior to October 7th that helped fuel the conditions that led to that attack and the atrocities of that day, the war that followed, and then the Biden administration, as I detail in the lame duck period, despite new intelligence findings, despite new legal conclusions, essentially enabled Trump to get on a path to the Iran war, to have a Gaza ceasefire in which Palestinians were still consistently being denied food and medicine that's not optional under international law, and to permit continued fighting in Lebanon and beyond, as we've seen. So I hope people understand that that's a pattern that can be broken.
1: Akbar Shahed Ahmed, I want to thank you so much for being with us, author of Crossing the Red Line, Biden, His Advisors, and Israel's War in Gaza. The book is just out. And that does it for today's show. I am in London for the weekend. Steal the Story, Please is playing at the Hackney Picture House tonight. I'll be speaking afterwards with director Carl Diehl of the film Steal the Story, Please, about Democracy Now. Sunday at Cinema Lumiere, also in London and South Kensington, and then in Lewis, then to Copenhagen and Berlin. I'm Amy Goodman.
2: 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Also, we have comedy from Jimmy Dore and the Ralph Nader Radio Hour Friday mornings. 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

0: Hello, everyone, and thanks for joining us on WMNF. I'm Lynn Marvin Dingfelder, sitting in for the other half, John Dingfelder, who actually, well, I'll tell you about that in just a second. But I wanted to welcome you and let you know how much we appreciate your listening. And, of course, this is Pledge Week, so we appreciate anything you can do to help support keeping the station on the air with me. And I'm so happy is my good friend Shelley Reback, whose voice you'll know. She did a show here for, what, was it 9 years?
1: Yeah, over 9 years.
0: Yeah. And so Shelley is sitting in to help get the message out and help support WMNF, which she has done in a solid capacity for a decade or more. And I appreciate your being here.
1: I'm happy to be here, Lynn. I was helping Harrison on his Tuesday afternoon show, his Tuesday
0: Fun.
1: Afternoon music show.
0: You like music?
1: It's my favorite show. It's my favorite music on the show. But I came from the news and public affairs side. And, you know, I don't know too much about the music side of the house, but in the news and public affairs show, I think, is just of critical importance to this community. There's never been a more important time for independent, non-commercial, non-corporatized public media, and that's what we are. You know, no one tells us what to say, no one tells us what to do. We are truly independent.
0: You could say that about you anyhow, couldn't you?
1: Yeah, but we, you know, we have no corporate overlords.
0: Uh-huh.
1: We have no
0: sponsors we have to be beholden to.
1: Right, no commercial uh-huh. sponsors to be beholden to. No university that we have to worry about saying the wrong thing,
0: mm-hmm.
1: or DeSantis will cut
0: funding.
1: Off our money.
0: Right.
1: You know,
0: right.
1: I mean, we truly are independent here. And, you know, other than as a former host, I hosted Midpoint mm-hmm. on Wednesdays at 10 for almost 10 years. And as a former host, I can say that nobody tells us what to say either. I mean, we can't use the 7 dirty words of George Carlin.
0: which are nothing today, right?
1: We can't promote a commercial business, and we can't call for violence. And other than those kind of restrictions, you know, we are free to talk to our listeners, to offer our opinions, and as long as we are factual.
0: Which we
1: do. I put a lot of work into, you know, research and making sure that we were.
0: Let me tell our listeners that you're listening to Down and Dirty, and I know the voices sound a little bit different because that guy, John Dingfelder, is actually in school today. His day job is as a regional counsel, and what he does is he's in dependency court, and he helps families reunite when they've had problems with substance abuse or, you know, sad things that tear families apart. And so he represents either the mother or father. It's like being a public defender for the state. Anyhow, he has some mediation training that he's doing, very specialized, and he can't be here today. So I'm the fill-in, and Shelley is helping me talk to you about the importance of this station and what we do here and why we hope you'll help support it.
1: Oh, see, Sean is here.
0: Sean. Hey, Sean.
2: Is it okay if I
0: crash this party?
2: Yes, exactly. If I thank some people who donated during Democracy
1: of
2: Now,
1: course.
2: But also tell
0: Please
2: people
0: do.
2: Why it's important to support Down and Dirty.
0: Please.
2: So thank you to the last two people who donated during Democracy Now. We almost made goal. We got a $50 donation from Charmaine Martinez from Pinellas Park, and she has already donated but is upping her donation by another 50%, $50 that is, because she wanted to help us to meet the challenge, which
0: Isn't
2: we
0: nice?
2: Did. And St. Pete Massage Therapy is donating $100, and they're getting a WMNF t-shirt that says Power to Public Radio, WMNF.org. So thank you for those last two donations. Today's Democracy Now! Did come up $83 short. If you find it in your heart to donate $83 to WMNF in honor, I guess, of Democracy Now! Friday. But I'd especially like to appeal to people right now who support Down and Dirty. John and Lynn and the whole gang really bring on great guests every week, and it's
0: Thank
2: a
0: you.
2: Very wonderful discussion, and we really hope that you support programming like this because it's really all about the Tampa Bay area. You're not going to get a ton of local or international politics. You can get that a lot of places. What we get here is is news from Pinellas County, news from Hillsborough County or Pasco or Polk and Manatee and Sarasota, things that impact you every day. 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
0: I love the t-shirt and I love the statement. I think it's really important.
1: Yeah.
0: You know, media is kind of disappearing and
1: yes.
0: we don't have a lot of, I don't want to say substance, but we don't have the background. We don't have the detail and sure, they're headlines, but I think what we try to do on this show and what you always did so successfully is get someone in the hot seat and get behind the scenes.
1: Yeah.
0: What's really going on? And you always ask tough questions. I'd like to think we do on this show as well. And then, of course, we love when the callers, the listeners
1: yeah,
0: call
1: and in. These are mostly local people we bring into the station.
0: For sure.
1: Local experts or local people who are deeply involved in a particular issue. And we give our listeners the chance to call in and mm-hmm. ask them questions, too. There's, you know, not a lot of opportunity for that listeners to have input and to ask their questions of people on important topics that, like Sean said, affect their daily life. And that's what's unique about this station. I think we're the only FM station in this listening area that, you know, provides that for the listeners. But Lynn, I do want to say that a couple pre-pledges came in.
0: No, really?
1: That I want to thank.
0: This is like Christmas, yay.
1: I want to thank one of the members of the Anonymous family who has generously donated $100 and is taking that really cool sling backpack. I don't know, you've probably seen it's very trendy now to have these backpacks that have one strap and you can wear it either on your back or across your front. Ours that we're offering for a pledge of $100 is a really cool cream colored, it's unisex, it's got the logo of Power to Public Radio, WMNF.org at the bottom, pretty discreetly.
0: Very functional.
1: Yeah,
0: you can use that for a lot of things.
1: Yeah, it's really, it looks like it's water resistant, and it's like this cream with black trim. Really, really nice. I have to say, we have some good swag on this particular fund drive.
0: I always love the swag.
1: I've been doing the fund drives for like almost 10 years, and this is one of the best selections of swag that I have seen, because in addition to that backpack, we have that Tech Accessories travel case, which
0: yeah.
1: I find really, really useful. I'm pledging for myself, I think.
0: Pledge on Down and Dirty.
1: That Tech Accessories travel case for a pledge of $55 or even $5 a month as a Circle of Friends member. And it's so useful because, you know, we all have so many cords and power banks.
0: And devices,
1: and
0: for sure.
1: Earplugs and, mm-hmm. Earbuds. You know, and we need a place to put them, especially, you know, when we're traveling from place to place. And that Tech Accessories bag is perfect for it. It's the right size and it holds all your stuff. So I would encourage anybody to take, you know, go on the website, WMNF.org.
0: Mm-hmm.
1: You'll see the gigantic donate button and scroll down and look at this swag that we have, because it's really terrific this time. We have this LED pop-up lantern and flashlight for a pledge of $85 or $8 a month as a Circle
0: of
1: Friends
0: member. So by helping the station, you can also get a thank you gift of
1: yeah,
0: your choice.
1: Yeah, it's to thank you. It's to thank you for your support.
0: And speaking of thanks, here on Down and Dirty, we have a lot of people to thank, not only you listeners, but the wonderful people we work with every week. We have Anthony on the phones, and thank you, Skip, for running the boards. My God, you are just amazing. The nonsense you put up with us, you're really very special, and we appreciate you. And if that weren't enough, we did just get a pledge from Skip and his family for Down and Dirty for $214. And listen to this comment. My heart is very full right now. He said, "Thank you for your hard work in putting the show together each week. Your board operator, Skip. Thank you. We really appreciate it.
1: Thank you, Skip.
0: Very touching.
1: So sweet.
0: Thank you. And I know John would thank you. And I also want to, while we're on the thank you mode, I want to thank the sub-hosts who pitch in when we can't be here for various reasons. You know, last week we were with our family up north for Rosh Hashanah, and we celebrated with them, which was wonderful. And we had, you know, Vic DeMaio, who's a wonderful, he calls himself... what's her name?
3: The Joan Rivers.
0: Thank you. of Down and Dirty, which is always cracks me up. But we've had some wonderful hosts who, you know, pitch in when we can't, and we thank them too. And we hope you enjoy them. You know, I believe that the more voices, the better. The more diversity, the better. You know, it doesn't have to always be us, as long as you're getting really good content and good information.
1: Well, speaking of good content, I just want to tell the listeners that although I did retire my regular Midpoint show in July, I'm coming back for one special show on October 7th. Again, Wednesday at 10 a.m. We're going to be back for our annual Medicare information show with our experts from Florida Shine. Every year for like the last, I don't know, like 8 years or so, we've had them come to tell us about what is happening in the world of Medicare.
0: It's very complicated.
1: Yeah, it's very complicated. Yeah. And there are changes every year. And every year people age into Medicare. You know, every year there's a new cohort of
0: boomers.
1: People. Right. Well, yeah. Becoming 65 or over, or even people who are in need of, taking Medicare early at 62. So every year there are people who are really, really interested in our Medicare show. And I, even though I'm not here on a regular basis anymore, I didn't want to lose that opportunity to bring that information to our listeners. So we'll be back on Wednesday, October 7th, I think it is, at 10 a.m. with our expert Medicare navigators to bring that information to you.
0: So if you love shows like this, like the ones Shelley's talking about, what we do on Down and Dirty, any of the programming on WMNF, we're going to ask you to show the love by giving a phone call to pledge any amount, whether it's on a regular basis, they can withdraw. What is that, Friends?
1: The Circle of Friends.
0: Yeah, you can do that, which is pretty painless, or just any amount that you feel is justified. And the number to call is 813-238-8001, 813-238-8001, with your pledge to keep WMNF on the air. You know, we're all volunteers.
1: That's the thing people need to realize is everybody here is a volunteer.
0: Right.
1: I mean, there are very few staff members who are paid, but all the programmers... our volunteers. Everybody whose voice you hear on the various programs, whether it's music or news and public affairs, we're all here as volunteers. And I think that's important for listeners to know, too. We're not asking for donations because it's going into our pocket.
0: Right.
1: This is, you know, this station is expensive to run. You know, because you pay your own electric bill, how expensive the utilities are right now, you know, and we have to commit to paying not only for the station itself, but also for our tower, our transmitter out
0: There's
1: in the boonies.
0: There must be lots of licensing and
1: yes.
0: all sorts of things we don't even understand.
1: Yeah. So, you know, we really do need financial support because we are totally independent, because we're not supported by grants from the state. We lost
0: That's
1: all
0: right.
1: that grant funding from the feds, from the state. We don't have any more of that. And, you know, we're not supported by a university. We are supported by you.
0: Mm-hmm.
1: But in that regard, I have to thank another member of the Anonymous family who has made a challenge.
0: It's a big family.
1: It is. It's a very big family, the Anonymous family. This family member has made a challenge gift of $200.
0: Nice.
1: Very, very generous. And there's a challenge to all our listeners out there to match this $200 gift with a gift of your own. And we would certainly appreciate it if you gave us any sort of donation that works toward this challenge gift. But I do want to actually make a note of how important our Circle of Friends program is, because... Mm-hmm. by making a monthly donation in an amount that isn't painful for you, you know, as low as $10 a month, I think, you can make a Circle of Friends donation. It is so important for the station because it allows us to budget. We know we have a certain amount coming in every month, and it allows us to plan.
0: Well, just like at home.
1: Just like at home. Mm-hmm. Just like your paycheck, you know. It allows us to plan. It allows us to budget. And it is just so much, so very effective for us if you make a pledge as a Circle of Friends member. And we have all these special perks for Circle of Friends members, you know. There's special news. There's special
0: events. Right.
1: There's appreciation events. Mm-hmm. You know, VIP entree into certain events. And there's Circle of Friends swag. You know, so we really would appreciate it if you would consider becoming a Circle of Friends member. And if you're a new Circle of Friends member, if you make a monthly gift of at least $5. In this pledge drive, you can get a Circle of Friends bracelet. They're really cool. It's like a leather strap with a metal band portion of it that says WMNF, Circle of Friends. And if you're a new Circle of Friends member for a pledge of $10, at least $10, you can get one of these really cool Circle of Friends bento boxes. If you take your lunch to work, this bento box is so cool. It's like two or three levels of compartments and aesthetically very, very beautiful. You know, it's got a wooden top. It's got reusable cutlery in there.
0: You need to commercials, Shell.
1: It holds both hot and cold food. So you can pack your lunch and pack your WMNF pride with it.
0: I love this
1: Circle of Friends $10 or more bento box. So I hope you'll consider that as well.
0: If you're just tuning in, this is Down and Dirty. I'm Lynn Marvin Dingfelder sitting in for John Dingfelder with my dear friend Shelley Reback. And yes, this is Pledge Week. We're asking for your help because this station just runs on fumes, kind of, you know. I mean, it's one of those things that it's all community driven. It's all about you. It's about what you want to hear. It's about news we feel that's important to give to you. And we really work hard, especially on this show, to do something a little different, just like Shelley did on her show for 10 years. We try to bring in people who you might not otherwise hear from. You might see their names in the headlines, but we bring in people and go behind the scenes and find out what's really going on. And we give you an opportunity to talk to them or email them when they're on the air. So I think we try to provide interesting content that's a little bit different. Certainly John, with his many connections in this community, having grown up here and having been in politics for so many years, just ask me. You know, it's a little bit different, the type of guests we get on, and we love the show. We're dedicated to you, the community, and we're dedicated to bringing you a quality product every week. So if you think that has a value, we'll ask you to show the love and call in a pledge, or you can pledge online if that's easier for you. And when you do, if you can just acknowledge Down and Dirty, right, Shelley?
1: Yeah, there's a drop-down menu on the website for donations. Mm-hmm. There's a drop-down menu. I think it's D&D.
0: Right, it is D&D.
1: Mm-hmm. For Down and Dirty, and you can dedicate your donation to this show because that's how the powers that be know which shows are getting support, which shows that will stay on the air, frankly.
0: Remember when we were in school and we would get, like, gold stars? You know, this would be our gold star if you could call in and say, you know, hey, I like this show and I'm going to prove it. That would be really awesome, and we would certainly appreciate it. Just knowing that you're out there listening and that you care about what we're doing, it would be very validating. And more importantly, it would help the station.
1: So please call us at 813-238-8001, 813-238-8001. And if you can't be in a position to look at the kind of thank you gifts that we have for you for your pledge, just talk to the phone answerers in the back, because they'll be happy to describe all of them for you, and you can take your pick. Because, as I keep saying, I just think this particular group of swag thank you items is really, really great. This pledge drive.
0: Well, we did get a couple calls, some pledges. No, you read that. No? You
1: don't want to? Yeah.
0: Okay.
1: Yeah.
0: All right. So what happens is, you can't see it here, but so the phone calls come in a different area down the hall from where we're broadcasting to you. And then they walk in, volunteers walk in these yellow sheets.
1: These pledge sheets. Yeah.
0: The more yellow sheets, the better. And someone just was nice enough to walk in too. I'll read them to you. One is from someone we all know and love. There's a $100 pledge, like we don't give enough already, from someone named John Dingfelder. And he says, thanks to all of our listeners. Special thanks to Lynn, Shelley, Vic, and Allison for their continued support. Thanks, honey. Thanks for listening. You should be doing your class. And the other one that just came in, thank you so much, Shelley. You brought this one in. The comments are in honor of Shelley in Midpoint. See, they miss you, babe, is a $200 contribution. And let's see, am I supposed to say her name on the air? Oh, yes. Okay, Pamela. Thank you. Pamela from Tampa. Thank you so much.
1: Pameliopolis.
0: That's right.
1: A longtime supporter of WMNF. We're very grateful. And thank you for the shout-out, Pam. We really appreciate it. We're so grateful to you for all your support over the years. And you can get our thanks, too. You just need to call 813-238-8001 or go on to WMNF.org and pledge to support Down and Dirty. Because this is the kind of show where I certainly feel is unique to this area because of the focus on local issues, local people. These are the things that affect you every day and affect your life locally. You know, whether it's big issues like, you know, the South Tampa flood reclamation project that City Council just voted in favor of. That was very controversial. Mm-hmm. You know, there were people on both sides of that issue who had, you know, both sides had, you know, important arguments. Those are the kinds of things that we can explore on a show like this.
0: And we've had on statewide candidates. We've brought people in. We've had debates, you know, that go longer than most.
1: Right. We talk about issues like Hope, Florida, and why it's so significant down to the people in this community. There's an article in the Tampa Bay Times today about how it affected certain people in the disability community who, you know, were deprived of services because Hope, Florida really was just a kind of a, you know, shell company sort of thing that really didn't provide the services that it was touted to provide.
0: You know what's ironic to me is, you know, I come from a news background my entire career, but it just seems like there's so much news out there. I mean, like, there's so much going on that people need to know about, and yet the media, the news media, seems to be shrinking for various reasons. It's not just with this administration. It's been happening for a while. But I want to say that WMNF is one of almost the last strongholds where you will really get in-depth information, unbiased, that comes to you where you actually can have feedback. You can call, you can email, you can speak to the people in the studio. But it's like we're your voice and we're bringing information to you that you might not otherwise get. And that, I hope, has a value. And if it does, please let us know. And you can call 813-238-8001 to let us know that you think this type of media is important, that this information is something you want to continue.
1: Yeah. And again, like I said, you know, the lack of local media, you know, the resources that the Tampa Bay Times brings are so much more limited than many years. You know, when I first came to Tampa 40 years ago, we had two newspapers.
0: That's right. And it's pretty thin today, isn't it?
1: Right. And it's pretty thin today. You know, it's sad to say, but it's pretty thin. And so the gaps still need to be filled. And they're filled by, you know, Creative Loafing, by Florida Phoenix,
0: La Gazzetta.
1: By La Gazzetta, and by WMNF, Radio, you know? I mean, if you want local news, you've got to support these entities, you know, because that's the only way you're going to hear about some of these local stories.
0: And you know what? I know there are a lot of wonderful pledge gifts, but let me just throw something out there to you listeners. If you have a topic that you would like to hear, if you have someone you would like us to get into the studio, how about sending in a pledge with that idea, and we will work on that to make your dream come true, to make you hear whatever it is you want to hear, because we're open to your suggestion too. We are a part of the community.
1: Okay, this is a dangerous request.
0: I know, but I think it's interesting because we are the voice for everyone.
1: Yeah, so no guarantees, but certainly we want to know what you are interested in.
0: Okay.
1: Right?
0: Walk it back.
1: Yeah. Well, you know, I mean, we want to know what our listeners are interested in, because obviously we want to keep our listeners interested. And so, yeah, I mean, I think that's a great idea. You know, call in a pledge and tell the phone answers there's a place for your comments.
0: Right.
1: You can either tell us what we're doing right, tell us what we're doing wrong,
0: yeah,
1: or make suggestions.
0: That's a great idea.
1: You know, so give us a call at 813-238-8001, 813-238-8001, and take that opportunity to talk back to us with your pledge. I also want to point out, Lynn, that we have some great events coming up. WMNF is not just here in the studio and in your ears, but
0: we are
1: out in the community.
0: Uh-huh.
1: You know, we are out in the community, and a lot of the events are music events. Often it's Skippers, but we're doing them at New World Brewery
0: as well.
1: Yeah. So, you know, going to these WMNF events is a great way to meet your WMNF family. The next big event that's coming up is this Tom Petty tribute. I think it's tonight. Next week. Is it next week?
0: What's the date?
1: I think it's October 3rd.
0: Yeah, that's next week.
1: Next week. It's next week, October 3rd, and it's at Skippers, and it's a tribute to Tom Petty because, you know, of course, he's a Florida boy, was a Florida boy from Gainesville, and he has a lot of support from our listeners here on WMNF. But going to these community events, you know, that's a way to meet your WMNF family, have fun, hear some great music, and you can get tickets to that event, actually to all our WMNF music events coming up. For a pledge of $88, you can get two tickets.
0: That's great.
1: To the Tom Petty tribute, to the Halloween ball, to McKinley James and Sonora Tukukui. I can't say that name, but a terrific band. All of these events are available. Two tickets for a pledge of $88. So we hope you'll consider that as well. And you can get that by calling 813-238-8001.
0: And, you know, I mean, how wonderful is Heat Wave every year? I mean, it's just so fun and so diverse. And, you know, it's one of the things we look forward to. We love running into people. We love all the diverse music.
1: You can get a WMNF event passport. It's good for 12 months.
0: Mm-hmm.
1: You can get 10 pairs of tickets to all the WMNF events. I don't think Heat Wave is included in that. But to all the otherwise WMNF events, you can get 10 pairs of tickets, and you can use them all at once. 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But that event passport is a very good deal if you're a music aficionado who likes to go to these WMNF music events. And that is available for a pledge of $1,000. Or you can make it painless by putting it in your Circle of Friends membership at $84 a month. 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
0: Yeah, they're always so much fun. We really hope that you'll light up the phones and help us make our goal on Down and Dirty. I'm Lynn Marvin Dingfelder with Shelley Reback. We're sitting in for John Dingfelder, who can't be here today, and he stuck us with Pledge. But do us a favor and give a call. Show some love at 813-238-8001. That's 813-238-8001. Or you can go on the website really at any time. It doesn't have to be this hour, 10 to 11. Anytime, and look for Down and Dirty and pledge whatever you can. $5, $2, $10, $100, whatever is possible. Just to say you believe in what we're doing on WMNF. And I love the slogan, Power to Public Radio.
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0: Hear, hear.
1: And they're really a cool color. They're like this slate blue kind of color that's really, really great.
0: Do you have a collection of t-shirts?
1: I do. I have years worth of t-shirts.
0: You need although, a big quilt.
1: Although every year I ask for a V-neck t-shirt and every year I get shot down, you know, personally. Personally, I'm a V-neck girl, but I did get the Power to Public Radio t-shirt for my pledge on Harrison's show.
0: Nice.
1: I did, and I honestly, I love it. It's a particularly nice fabric. It's cotton, but it's really, really soft,
0: Okay, here's a true confession. John Dingfelder wears these WMNF t-shirts nonstop. He's a walking billboard. He'll sleep in them. He'll walk around in them.
1: Who's he seeing when who's seeing his t-shirt when he's sleeping besides you?
0: I hope that's the only one. I mean, he loves these t-shirts, so I'm bringing home another one, hon. But it's kind of a uniform in our house.
1: Well, you know, this is a credit to Robin, who's our in-house designer here, who does these fabulous designs for our Pledge Drive t-shirts. This is another one. It's simple but direct, and it's very cool looking.
0: Well, I love the connotation, power to the people. I mean, come on.
1: It's Power to Public Radio, it says on the shirt. You know, Lynn, one of the things that I really appreciate about public radio, about WMNF today more than ever before, is that there's no algorithm that decides what you're listening to here. Mm. There's no algorithm. There's no AI, you know, programming these shows, whether it's music or news and public affairs.
0: And voices. We're real
1: people.
0: Real
1: people for
0: like
1: good,
0: it or not.
1: For good and bad. We are real people making these decisions about what we put out over the air. And I, you know, these days, having real people make decisions about what you hear, what you learn, what you know, is a really significant thing. I mean, WMNF gives you, you know, independent journalism, curated music selections, local voices, public affairs programming. It all comes from actual human beings here who live here and who care about these things that they're telling you or the music they're putting in your ears.
0: And I want to add to that,
1: Shel, this community.
0: What I want to add to that is we need to acknowledge that Sean and his team in the newsroom are award-winning journalists, okay? They continually win awards in very stiff competitions statewide.
1: Yeah, for their reporting
0: and what they bring. So this isn't just a feel-good, kumbaya thing. These people really put in the time to bring you legitimate news that you won't get elsewhere. And it's good enough to be recognized statewide again and again with various awards.
1: Yeah, and the same thing with the music people. These are people who care so much about music that they live it. And they are so expert in their particular genre, whether it's, you know, the 60s show.
0: Oh, that's a great show.
1: Or or Latinx or, you know, soul and R&B. These are people who live and breathe that kind of music. And, you know, again, there's no algorithm picking it. It's people who are curating it, oftentimes from their own music collections
0: that
1: they bring in from home.
0: That's true.
1: And, you know, that is just unique. That is a unique thing that WMNF brings to you. And we hope that you will support us so that we can continue bringing you that kind of personally curated music and news and public affairs.
0: Without all the annoying commercials and pharmaceutical ads.
1: No ads. Yeah. So if you support no ads, give us a call at 813-238-8001.
0: Yeah, that's the only ad you'll hear, folks.
1: Yeah.
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0: Wow, how nice.
2: 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So
1: we certainly have moisture.
2: It's quite
0: Florida,
2: moist
0: folks.
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0: Sean, before you split, be nice enough to brag a little and tell people about your newsroom and the wonderful awards you've gotten.
2: Well, thanks for saying that. I appreciate that. So we recently were finalists in 6 different categories for Sunshine State Awards, which is the Society of Professional Journalists Awards, statewide awards, and in one of them we got first place for a special that we did about the hurricanes, the 2024 hurricane season, and we are also finalists in regional awards such as the Green Eye Shade Awards. Mm-hmm. So yeah, it's an excellent team we've got back there, and we're training the next generation as well.
0: Right, tell people about that too, because WMNF is really community. We bring in interns. And you train them in the business, mm-hmm. don't you?
2: Yeah, we have right now in that room, there's about 6 or 7 interns working away on stories that we've assigned them. They learn about audio editing. They learn about journalism practices and ethics and writing and recording their voice and learning how to voice. And so it's really cool.
0: I love that. And
2: a lot of them come back the following semester because they loved it so much the first semester. So, yeah, no, it's wonderful to have all the interns around.
0: Thanks for doing that. It's so special.
2: Much. Thanks for letting me talk about that.
0: I'm proud of it. I think it's something that people don't realize that we do at WMNF. You know, I think it's really speaks to community. And as you say, next generation, you know, I think it's really important to pass that torch.
1: Yeah. And in addition to that, you know, we have these beautiful studios here and we make our podcasting studios available to nonprofit groups in the area. If they want to do a podcast that promotes their particular nonprofit, you know, we will match them up with a soundboard engineer and let them use our studios for that purpose. You know, we are deeply entrenched in this community, supporting the kinds of people out in the community that support you.
0: Who otherwise might not have a voice, and I think that's so important that we bring people in and we try to connect. You know, so if you believe in what we're doing here, if you want to make sure that WMNF stays on the air, please give us a call, 813-238-8001, and you can make a pledge. 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
1: It can be anytime.
0: Okay.
1: Yeah, that's WMNF.org. You know, one of the things that I want to emphasize is that really, truly, you know, any pledge is of value to WMNF. 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community. And how people find out about WMNF, I don't know about you, but, you know, 40 years ago when I first came to Tampa and WMNF was still, you know,
0: in its infancy. Like 2 years old or something.
1: I learned about it from a bumper sticker that I saw, I think. And then, of course, I wondered what it was, and I learned about it more when I met Cam Dilley. Who was obviously a founder of WMNF and a long-term host of the Friday morning show. But, you know, I encourage people to get these bumper stickers and to wear these T-shirts out in the community.
0: Say it loud, say it proud.
1: Yes, and be an ambassador. Be a promoter for WMNF. You know, we need you in order for us to stay alive here. Not just your money, but your support.
0: Well, you know, I really love it when we're out in public, we're at a restaurant or something, and someone will come up and say, hey, I heard your show, you did great, or you get that very personal feedback from people you didn't even know were listening. And Shelley, don't you always love it when we take calls during a normal show, not a pledge, because we can't take calls now, but people call from all over because they're listening online, which is wonderful. So we'll get calls from the West Coast or from other parts of the country. And
1: I got a lot of support from, you know, military people in Germany,
0: homesick.
1: Yeah, from people in North Carolina. You know, people are listening from all over. It's a taste of home, mm-hmm. you know. It's a taste of home for people who are far away from Tampa. And, you know, we're always happy to hear from those people.
0: No, I love it.
1: Give us a call at 813-238-8001 and make us happy this morning during Pledge Drive. This is Shelley Reback, former host of Midpoint. I'm here with Lynn Marvin Dingfelder, sitting in for John Dingfelder on Down and Dirty. And, you know, we're here doing our three times a year fundraising show. You know, the thing is, Lynn and John and Down and Dirty have a fundraising goal that the powers that be here at WMNF have assigned to them, which they need to hit. But they also have a call goal, mm-hmm. which is the number of callers, the level of interest that the powers that be can gauge over this particular show, because, you know, they make changes in the show lineup every couple of years. And
0: I mean, we could get fired from a volunteer.
1: You could get fired from a volunteer job. No, but, you know, this airtime is valuable.
0: Of course, I'm just joking.
1: Every show has to justify its continuing existence, you know, and that's no different from this show to the music shows.
0: You know, it's like a bad popularity contest where you're saying, you know, vote for me, or, you know, we want to win this. We don't want to win this, folks. Down and Dirty doesn't want to win it. We want you to win it by supporting a station that reflects either your values or answers the questions you might have. And we hope that on Down and Dirty we do a little bit of that we bring you interesting topics. Now listen, I'll be honest with you, pledge drives are just crazy making, and very often in the old days I would tune out the minute I heard, oh, pledge, nah, I want the information, not the request for money all the time. But the sad part is, this is the only way we can keep the station on the air, so we have to ask. And if you do listen every week, we're going to ask you just to help not just our show, but the station, to be whole and to be able to pay the bills and to keep this type of unbiased information on the air, whether it's the music that's so unique. I mean, any type of music you want, you can find on this station.
1: Right.
0: You know, I mean, I actually learn a lot and hear a lot of stuff that I wouldn't normally hear.
1: Yeah, that's the value. You know, this is the kind of station where you will hear a song that you didn't know that you needed right in that moment.
0: Right, right.
1: And somebody put it in your ears, you know, a real human person, a real real live DJ, not an algorithm, not AI, you know, pick that song
0: that
1: out
0: should be
1: just
0: our slogan,
1: for you.
0: Not AI.
1: Not AI. Yeah, so give us a call at 813-238-8001. And I just want to say, this is Shelley Reback. I retired my show, Midpoint, July 1st. But if you appreciated Midpoint, then I know that you appreciate Down and Dirty.
0: Thank you.
1: You know, we try to do something similar here.
0: We try not to do the same topics.
1: Right. We try not to do the same topics. But now, if you want that topic, Down and Dirty is the place to find it. And so if you appreciated Midpoint in the past, this is your chance to support a show that's trying to do something similar by calling 813-238-8001 and making a generous pledge to Down and Dirty. I'm not haranguing you for pledges to Midpoint anymore. So this is the place to go for that kind of local news and public affairs. So we would really appreciate
0: it. But Shelley, I think we should tell them how Midpoint started. We did it together.
1: Yeah, we did.
0: 10 years ago. I mean, we saw a need at the station. I'll just do one. We saw a need at the station, and we kind of pitched it to Rob Lori, and he said, yeah. Okay,
1: yeah, we saw a need because we didn't think there were enough women's voices in news and public affairs. And so, yeah, Rob Lori gave us a show. And over the years, Midpoint really evolved.
0: It was
1: great, when it was you and I, Lynn, it was more of a local culture kind of thing, mm-hmm. you know, local culture, local history.
0: Mm-hmm. And then you took it to a different level.
1: And then Janet Scherberger was my co-host for a brief period, mm-hmm. who was a former reporter herself, so the show got more newsworthy. Mm-hmm. And then when Janet left to do a show with Tom, it was just me, and I decided I was only interested in doing, you know, kind of newsworthy things. And
0: if any of you know Shelley, you know she does what she wants to do.
1: Yeah.
0: And does it great.
1: Well, that's right. But if you like that kind of thing, then Down and Dirty is the place to keep it on the air. And they really need your support now. So please give a call at 813-238-8001 and support Down and Dirty and Lynn and John and what they do and what their guest hosts are doing. I think you've got a pledge there.
0: I do. Actually, this is a great
1: supporter.
0: One. A dear friend, Patrick Mantega, who is the owner, editor, publisher of La Gazzetta. Such an honor. $100 contribution to our show, Down and Dirty, and he says he supports John and Lynn's show. Wow. Thanks, my friend. That's very sweet of you. We appreciate you and all you do every week to inform people and keep them on top
1: of
0: the news.
1: If you want to know what's happening in local politics,
0: at a whole other level, almost a gossipy level.
1: Yeah,
0: it's really juicy. You know?
1: Yeah, if you want to know what's behind all these things that are happening in local politics, really, La Gazzetta is the place to go. It's the best $35 a year you could spend to get it delivered to your mailbox.
0: And it's
1: not
0: the only
1: online.
0: Trilingual newspaper in the country.
1: Yes,
0: someone did a documentary on it.
1: I'm not sure. That was you, honey.
0: Okay.
1: Yeah, but you know it's only received in newsprint form by mail. It's not really online. So, and it, like I said, it's the best $35 you'll spend for local political news. So we thank you, Patrick.
0: Thanks, Pat.
1: Got a couple people to thank here. I've got a generous pledge from James PA for $27.10. To Down and Dirty. And, you know, we get these weird numbers because people are generous enough to pledge to cover the credit card processing fees.
0: Oh, nice.
1: So, you know, this was probably a $25 to WMNF pledge that the pledger added in the credit card processing fees, so it doesn't have to come out of your pledge, which we really, really appreciate. So thank you, James PA from Tampa, Florida. I also want to thank Catherine Atterbury from Brooklyn, New York,
0: aww,
1: who made a generous pledge of $134 on the website. She just went to WMNF.org and made this very generous pledge of $134. We're very grateful for that. And that's the thing. If you're at work and you can't make a call to 813-238-8001, you can always go online and make your pledge online silently.
0: A special thank you to Catherine. I must admit, I love her. That's our daughter-in-law.
1: Oh.
0: Thank you, sweetheart, and thanks for listening. Hug the kids for us, please.
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0: nice?
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0: Thanks, John. We have another lovely donation, $43.10 from Suzanne. Suzanne, thank you for calling in with this pledge. Her comments are, I love all the public affairs shows, some better than others, and this is one. Also, so good to hear Shelley. Hey. Thank you so much.
1: Thank you so much, Suzanne House. We really appreciate you. You're a longtime listener and longtime supporter, and we really appreciate that.
0: More than you know. Thank
1: yeah.
0: you.
1: Yeah. So, you know, Lynn, it's very hard for us to sit here and, you know, do this pledge drive and make these, you know, requests when we really want to be here doing the show itself,
0: right.
1: you know?
0: Yeah, doing some form of news instead of asking for money.
1: I mean, we don't like this. We only have a few minutes left to try to meet this goal for this show. We only have a few minutes left, you know, less than 4 minutes. And so we really need people to step up right now and help Down and Dirty stay on the air, help WMNF persevere for another, 47 years? 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
0: Yeah, and it's hard asking. You know, we don't get any joy in terms of sitting here and nagging you, okay? 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
2: 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And let us thank you with one of these fabulous swag items that we have in this pledge drive. 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What's WMNF.org? Mm-hmm. And that's the way we attract new people into our community, and we want that. You know, we want to welcome new people into the WMNF family.
1: But I also want to say that we love you no matter what, and we appreciate your listening because we know you do care. 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
1: 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Also, we have comedy from Jimmy Dore and the Ralph Nader Radio Hour Friday mornings. 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

0: Good morning and welcome to The Skinny for Friday, September 25th. I'm Mitch Perry, the senior political reporter for the Fort of Phoenix, joined by my colleague Ray Rota, the editor-in-chief of Creative Loafing, based here in the Tampa Bay area. Good morning, Ray.
1: Good morning, Ray. Rainmaker in Hawaii. We need a rainmaker today.
0: Yeah, folks. So we are, if you don't know, we're doing fundraising. The third and final time we'll be doing it in 2026 for this non-commercial public radio station. And we'll get to that in just a minute, big time here. And we're also going to bring in, before I even bring in Lynn Dingfelder to have thank some folks who just called in, I want to tell our listeners for next week, because it's officially confirmed, we're going to have a live radio debate here in The Skinny next Friday, October 2nd, between the two candidates running for Congress in Florida's 14th District, which is currently held by Democrat Kathy Castor. As you probably know, her district was radically redistricted earlier this year, and for the first time in 20 years, it now leans Republican in terms of its demographics, and so she'll be facing former state representative of Mike Beltran. Yeah, as we know, there's a lot of candidates who aren't debating this fall in Florida, but we will have the only debate you can follow live here. Apparently, they're going to be doing two debates. They'll be doing another one in Tiger Bay later this next month, and we'll talk a little bit more about that, but we're very excited about that. Again, that's next Friday right here at the same time. We'll have the Kathy Castor, Mike Beltran debate. Okay, it is fundraising time here for WMNF. Before we talk about what we're trying to do on our show here, let's bring Lynn Dingfelder and Shelley in to talk about some people who called in during the last hour.
2: Mitch, congratulations. Next week's going to be awesome.
0: Yeah, hope everybody tunes in.
2: Good for you, man. Yeah. Okay, so Down and Dirty, which precedes this fantastic show. We're a little competitive, but we love these guys. We want to thank Mary Creech from Land O'Lakes called in with a pledge of $59.10. Thanks so much, Mary, for listening. That's the most important. And then also a good friend, and you've heard her on the air here for many years, former County Commissioner Pat Kemp, pledged $100 to our show, and thank you, Pat, for listening and for your friendship.
3: Yeah. I've got a couple people to thank, too, all from the Anonymous family.
1: I love the Anonymous family. The biggest philanthropist at WMNF.
3: The best philanthropist. We've got a pledge here from Uncle Anonymous for $37.70. And, you know, I keep explaining these weird numbers are because people are extra generous. They make their pledge to the station, and then they agree to cover the credit card processing fees so that it doesn't come out of their pledge. And their entire pledge goes to the station. So we're always grateful for that little extra push. So thank you, Anonymous. And then, Lynn, I think this pledge puts us over our goal. We have another pledge from Aunt Anonymous in the amount of $1,000 to Down and Dirty.
1: Congratulations.
3: And this Aunt Anonymous is taking the women's long sleeve t-shirt, which is a very cool, it's got that very cool design, Power to Public Radio. It's kind of a heathered slate blue, really cool looking design.
2: You look very good in it, folks.
3: Yes, and you get to be an ambassador for WMNF by wearing that around town. But there's a statement that came with the pledge that I want to read that says, Dear Shelley and Lynn, many may be tired of listening to the usual spiels, but Shelley and Lynn let us know more about WMNF, which creates better community unity. I wish I could donate to every show. WMNF is a gift for all of us. Mm-hmm. This is from Aunt Anonymous, and we really appreciate your sentiments. Thank you so much.
2: Thank you, guys, and thanks to you guys on The Skinny. You are amazing, and we love you, and we listen every week.
0: Well, thank you so much. Congratulations for the Down and Dirty for making their goal. And yes, we're talking financial goals. And Ray, our goal for the next hour before we close off at 12:01 here on the Skinny here is $2,000. And I was also told we need 20 phone calls. I mean, that'd be great. That the dollar goal is paramount here. And yeah, if you're just tuning in, you're not familiar, MNF, it's been on the air since 1979. It is a non-commercial public radio station, community radio station that depends more than ever because there's no longer any state or government federal funding for public broadcasting, of course. So we rely so much on the listening public to provide the financial wherewithal to keep us going. And again, the station's been going since 1979, so the listeners have been there consistently throughout the decades, and it's our turn here, the third and final time this year you'll be hearing from us. This is the fall fundraising drive, our time on the air here. 813-238 is 813-238-8001 is the phone number. You can also go online, whether on your laptop or on the app, WMNF.org. It's pretty accessible there to go on there, and you'll see some great gifts, which we'll mention in a moment. But, Ray, let's start talking about why we hope people can contribute to this show if they hopefully, you know, listen regularly here.
1: Yeah, I think, you know, one thing that we always talk about here on the show, it's volunteer-powered. You know, Lynn Dingfelder, who you heard, Shelley Reback, these are people in the community. They devote their Friday and all the prep time that they do to do these shows, right? Mitch, you're the senior reporter at Florida Phoenix, obviously based here locally. You're out there every day bringing, like, all this reporting that you do and then developing a show for us here, you know, bringing in guests. I mean, the very fact that we have Beltran and Castor coming in next week is because of your work, and we bring it to the station. We're all volunteers here together, and we're trying to just create a more connected community. And I will say, I think we've done a good job. However, that does not happen without support. Shelley talked about people who kind of feel like they need to give to cover the thing. We need everybody who's feeling that thing, like, I need to pitch in. This is when we need you to pitch in, because we need to know that these kind of shows matter.
0: Yeah, exactly. And, you know, we obviously emphasize a lot on local and state politics here. That is, and we did a lot. In fact, it was interesting. We'll be playing some excerpts from some of the shows we've done the last few months since we were last on here doing fundraising back in June, I believe it was. And I had to only take certain excerpts, Ray, because we've done so many candidates, political candidates, sure, right, leading up to the August 18th primary. We're trying to focus as much as possible, having you listen to those people out of their voices here. We don't do a lot of the shows on MNF. They're very opinion-based, and that's great. We try to, you know, stick with the reporting and not, you know, obviously we've got our own thoughts here, but we want to hear from the newsmakers themselves. And so we really work on trying to get interesting voices to be on the show every week for you. And hopefully, you know, hopefully you're digging that. We've been doing this. The Skinny itself has been on the air since January of 2023. And here we are. We're still doing it here. So we're looking for that very first phone call, 813-238-8001. We do have some gifts for generous listeners who are going to call in. We can talk about that here.
1: Yeah, the merch game has consistently over the last, I think, 4 or 5 drives been really great. And this year there is that Power to Public Radio t-shirt that's available. There's a long sleeve shirt available, as Shelley mentioned. It's kind of like a blue slate heathered look. It says Power to Public Radio on WMNF.org. These are conversation starter shirts. Mm-hmm. They're the ones when you go to the coffee shop, or you go to the MAGA rally, you're going to have somebody coming up to you and saying, well, what is this shirt? What is WMNF? And we talk about this all the time. Once you donate to WMNF, you become part of the WMNF tribe. And there's this thing where somebody says, what is WMNF? And you get to be that person that says, oh, it's 88.5 FM. This is the stuff I listen to here. I'm going to listen to politics in the middle of the day, and at 2 o'clock, it's going to turn over, and I'm going to hear songs that I've never heard before. But it does not happen without the donations. We can't say that enough, and our phone's not ringing. So 813-238-8001 or WMNF.org. We have to get 20 calls, Mitch. We need to keep this show on the air. We have to raise $2,000.
0: Yeah, which is not formidable. It is formidable, but it's also very attainable. I know, because we've done it in the past here or so, but I'm going to feel a little bit better here in a moment when we first see that our next caller out there. And we got some great people out there waiting to hear your phone call right now. I think they're pretty nice people. I went and said hi to them a moment ago.
1: They're nice and they're well-fed, because we have community sponsors who bring the food in for them.
0: We do. And, you know, actually, I should say something. I was at the MNF event a couple weeks ago. I guess it was 12 days ago. Scott Elliott, of course, the late Scott Elliott, great DJ for so long here. WMNF tragically passed away recently. And there was a benefit event at Skipper Smokehouse a couple Sundays ago. Went out there for a bit and got to see some listeners, some old friends there as well. And, you know, this is the community here that's been going on. You know, not every city, you know, the late Rob Lohr, I used to always say this when I would pitch with Rob over the years, and you know, great American cities do usually have public radio, usually if it's an NPR affiliate, but not every great American city has a community station, which is somewhat affiliated with public radio. In terms of, we get some of that program, of course, here on MNF, but also it's a little different as well, and it's a little more alternative, if you will. And again, I'm grateful to get the opportunity here. It is challenging sometimes, because, you know, you and I, Ray, we both have regular gigs here that demand a lot of us during the week. week, but, you know, lucky our employers allow us to come in here every Friday morning and, you know, again, try to bring something different to the audience here. And we'll be continuing to do that, believe me, throughout October here as we get closer to the November election. 39 days away, folks, from the, of course, November 3rd midterm election here. Okay, we will go to some sound here.
1: We got one call. Let's do sound and on the back. Let's bring in somebody who's the direct, you know, result of donations here, how we pay for reporting. If you come into this building on any given day, the newsroom is busy. That's a newsroom that you worked in, Mitch, and we'll hear from somebody who's here because of listener support. But yeah, let's set up this first bit of sound.
0: Yeah. So actually, so as I said, I didn't want to take any old sound from like candidates running for office August 18th. That's old now. However, we did have on the very first show after the August 18th primary on Friday, August 21st, which was 5 weeks ago, we did have an interview with perhaps one of the most, you know, wanted person and media, political media in the country. And that was, of course, Angie Nixon, who pulled off the stunning upset against Alex Vindman, the Jacksonville State representative, defeating Alex Vindman in the Democratic Senate primary by 12 points. And so we got to her. The first question we asked Angie Nixon that Friday morning was, of course, as everybody knows, she's very progressive, very much on the left. Recently joined the DSA, of course, and we'll have some more on that later in this hour here, the Democratic Socialists of America. And for some folks, that was like, you know, a non-starter or a controversial pit about her whole, you know, background, basically, which is kind of nutty because she'd barely, you know, she'd only joined the DSA since June. But hey, it's legitimate. She's definitely not running away from that. So the very first question when we spoke with her on August 21st was, what about that association with the DSA? Are you proud about it? Do you regret it now? So let's go to that interview on August
1: 813-238-8001. Please give us a call.
4: So they were going to associate me with DSA or socialist or communism anyway. They were already doing that. And so the reason that I joined that organization was because they believe that we should have access to quality healthcare. They believe that we should have access to quality housing and fully funded public schools. And so they're already painting us that way anyway. And so what I would say is it's not necessarily putting me on a defensive. It's actually helping people improve my name ID, like my name ID. Folks are learning me. I don't think it's even defining me because I'm kind of eating them up on these interviews. I know people are trying to box me in, but like we are a big tent party as far as the Democratic Party. And all of the Republicans here, these MAGA Republicans that are in leadership, that are, you know, running for higher offices, Byron Donalds, Ashley Moody, they don't have a leg to stand on because they are the reason that we are in this mess right now where people are working harder than ever and they're still struggling just to stay afloat. And so they are afraid of me. Ashley Moody's voice gets high-pitched and screechy when she starts talking about me. And that's because she's lying and she's nervous. She's nervous because we have all the receipts about how she allowed the misappropriation of funds that were supposed to go to the most medically needy children here in our state and how she allowed it to be used to, you know, defeat two ballot initiatives that were led by citizens. And then she was able to get this job as her reward. And then also the fact that she's friends with her and Donald Trump are friends with a former colleague of mine who just, you know, it came out that he's a pedophile. Like, so it's like,
0: So again, we're speaking with Angie Nixon right now. Okay, a couple things about Senator Moody, because again, she was at this event last night and talked to her afterwards. And I want to get your take on this. So she said that she blames the media for somehow paving them for your victory. And I say blaming is, she said, I'm quoting here, she said, quote, the whole primary campaign, I would go around the state, talk to the media, and they would put whatever allegation Alexander Vindman had and called him the presumed nominee over and over and over again. And I would say to them, he has a primary. She says the nation would not be in shock. The nation would not be in shock if the media would have asked questions of the primary opponent, who was the, quote, socialist anti-American candidate. Florida deserved to know that. So I guess my question to you on that is, what is she saying about the 705,000 people who voted for you because they somehow didn't know you well enough because the media went down and didn't report about you? What are your thoughts about that comment?
4: Ashley Moody is ridiculous. She's a liar. she protects pedophiles, and she also likes to basically steal our money. And so that is who she is. And I am not anti-American. She is, in fact, anti-American because she took money from Americans. She allowed money to be taken from kids. And so
0: now with the Hope Florida thing there.
4: Hope Florida scandal. And then she voted against extending the ACA subsidy so that people can actually die for their lack of health care. Ashley Moody is a horrible person. She's a horrible candidate. She very rarely goes out and talks to constituents. She very rarely goes out and talks to the news unless they are very friendly, the media. And so she's afraid. And I am someone who's willing to have conversations and speak with people, even if I don't agree with them ideologically, because if I want to be someone's senator, then I need to listen to them, right? Everyone has good suggestions every now and then, right? And so I want to represent all people. Like, she's the reason that this country is broken. She's the reason that people are exploited at their jobs. She's the reason folks' health care has gone up. She is the reason people are feeling traumatized right now and feeling like it just costs too much money to be alive. Like, she is the reason. And she's protecting the pedophile in chief, Donald Trump, right? And she is one of the ones who, when he ran for office and lost in 2020, she filed a lawsuit saying that he actually won. So she's an election denier. She is Looney Tunes. And so now it's being brought up and she's afraid because I don't have a problem saying it.
0: That was, again, the words of Angie Nixon. She's the Democratic Senate candidate here in Florida, running against Republican Ashley Moody. Some strong comments there. Ashley Moody, of course, says she will not debate Angie Nixon, just like David Jolly said he's not going to debate Byron Donalds. Again, if you're just tuning in right now, it's 11:22. 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Mitch Perry with Ray Roa. Breaking into our regular programming today for the last time in 2026 for fundraising. 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The phone number to call in, 813-238-8001. You can also go online at WMNF.org. And I do have a couple people who have contributed right here. So we have had a couple calls. I've gotten off the schneid here. Let me read these to you. One of them, as my old friend Fran Gilpin. Fran, decades here. In fact, Fran used to work at CL when I got
1: That's
0: here
1: right.
0: back in 2000.
1: Now with Bylines in the Florida Trident.
0: Yes, Fran is still doing his thing. He's a great reporter. Also, he worked a long time at WTBS, Channel 28 here. He is thanking us on the air, and he's going to give us a $108 contribution.
1: Thank you, Fran.
0: Yeah, thanks, Fran, very much. Also, Robert from Largo, a $31.50 contribution. And the comment is, please survive while I cross my fingers. Well, I agree with it. Hopefully, we will continue to stay on the air here, but we do need support from listeners like Robert. Thank you so much for that.
1: Thank you, Robert.
0: And also, an anonymous contribution to The Skinny here, and that is going to be, it's a challenge, though, so I don't know if I want to say the name here because it says in comments a challenge. $200 contribution here. We've got a couple people who have called in here or gone online, actually.
1: So the challenge with that $200, if we can get $200 in right now, will that be doubled, or what does it say?
0: Yeah, it's not specific, but I'm going to say that yeah, another $200 call in right now will maybe that those folks will redouble their efforts here. We would appreciate it. Again, we're trying to get to $2,000 by 12:01.
1: 20 phone calls, 813-238-8001. We need to hear from you. We need to know if this Skinny should stay on in this slot.
0: I'm going to mention a couple gifts here. Then we're going to bring in Valerie Smith here, reporter here for Creative Loafing. So there are a couple gifts and kind of a new one here. I'm looking at the gifts that we can offer our listeners if they do call in. One of them is the WMNF 6-inch bear plushie.
1: Plushie bear.
0: Yeah, okay. So, I don't know.
1: It's a 6-inch plushie bear. It's got a tie-dye T-shirt. Also says Power to Public Radio. Great for kids. Great for stress. Great if you like to cuddle cute, cuddly bears. That is $75 or $7 a month. I remember I had this old Jeep, and I was so proud to have my circle of friends window cling.
0: Okay, now, circle of friends, or bring that term out. What does that mean?
1: Circle of friends. So, obviously, you you know, if you want this bear, it's $75, but you don't have $75 today. Yeah. It's $7 a month. You join this club. It is a club. It is a WMNF community. Every month, your debit or credit card or bank account will be charged $7 a month. It's almost like your subscription fee, yeah, right? Like, we show up every day. We watch Netflix. We watch all these other right subscription things. We pay them. WMNF.
0: And unlike Netflix, this doesn't go up. Like, you know, it's, if you say $7 a month, it's going to stay there or the rest of the
1: and
0: year.
1: Unlike Netflix, your contribution to this station makes sure that another person who truly, truly cannot contribute, they might not even have an internet connection, can listen to this station and get news that they need, get music, feel connected. Every contribution that you make keeps this station free for somebody who does not have that ability. The fact that you do not have to sign into any kind of paywall, you turn on your radio, you need electricity to listen to this, and it is a public service of what is happening at this station every day. And somebody that contributes to that has joined us,
0: yes,
1: in the studio. Valerie Smith, brand new staff writer here at WNF Tampa, brand new staff writer at Creative Loafing Tampa Bay. We've actually split her salary.
0: That's right.
1: So that she can serve both outlets and all of our readers. Valerie, yeah, welcome to The Skinny.
5: Thanks for welcoming me on, and it's been really great to work with both Creative Loafing and WMNF, two really amazing newsrooms filled with amazing people. And Ray Roa has gone ahead and locked me in a tiny studio here. He said he will not let me out and allow me to write any more stories about uncovering corruption or anything like that until you donate $2,000 to us. So please help us reach that goal. One person helping us reach that goal here, Skip and Linda Sassy, who
1: are
5: in the studio with us today, have donated $214.
1: Thank you, Skip.
0: Thank you, Skip.
5: Skip and Linda say, thanks for all of your hard work to make The Skinny happen each week. And there is a little hand-drawn heart on this, too. So thank you to Skip.
1: And Skip's a great example of the volunteers that make this happen. Somebody has to run this radio board when we're here. Somebody has to pull up this sound. Somebody has to get all the people on Zoom. Skip's over here with his headphones on and just staring at these politicians in these Zoom rooms and be like, dude, you're muted. Unmute yourself. Somebody has to do that. And that is Skip Sassy. He does it for us every week, and he's a volunteer.
0: Yeah. Again, so great. And
1: thank you,
0: appreciate
1: Skip.
0: That.
1: Thank you, Linda.
0: And Linda as well. Thank you. By the way, a couple gifts. We've got some MNF music events. Of course, MNF does a lot of shows, of course, often at Skipper Smokehouse in North Tampa. There's a Tom Petty tribute coming up, I believe, next weekend. For $88.50, you can get a pair of tickets to hear, I think we've lost Tom Petty for about a decade now or so, tragically. But his music lives and lives strongly here in the Florida, of course, where he's from, the Gainesville native. By the way, Gainesville, huge game tomorrow against Ole Miss college football, folks. But $88.50 contribution. We also have the Halloween Ball. I'm not really certain about who's performing at that, but it is also an $88.50 contribution. Maybe, Ray, we can find out some more information about
1: that. Yeah, the Halloween Ball is an annual thing. It happens at New World Tampa, obviously, a relocated place. It's always got an EBM, as in electronic body movement. Like, I just think of the castle, right? Like, that's kind of the vibe, but it's like, it's Halloween, right? Like, WMNF, like, I think of my first heat waves.
0: October 16th.
1: And there's always people in costumes, and that happens at the Halloween Ball. It's part of the programming from, like, some of these programs that air late at night. Our great, great friend Michael Bagley is just a champion for that kind of music. You can get a ticket to that. $88 for a pair.
0: Yeah.
1: The Tom Petty tribute. Everybody knows WMNF is the king of
0: that's
1: tribute.
0: That's next
1: concert.
0: Saturday.
1: October the 3rd at Skipper Smokehouse. Yeah. If you've never done a WMNF event at Skipper Smokehouse, what are you waiting for? Mm-hmm. That is like your proper Tampa inoculation. Yeah, somebody's going to take their sandals off and be dancing barefoot, right? You're going to see your English teacher from whenever. They're going to be there at the Skipper Dome. Like, you need to do that. That's how you become a member of this community. But we haven't had any phone calls, really. I think we've seen the phone ring once. I do want to thank somebody on the air here. Suzanne House from Tampa, Florida is chipping in $43.10. Again, the odd numbers, because they want to cover the credit card fee. Suzanne says, I love the public affairs shows that keep me informed of local and state things. You do that. Thank you. So thank you, Suzanne, for your contribution to this show. We needed 20 calls. We need We have more stuff here.
0: A total of $2,000. Again, one more thing about the Halloween Ball. That's taking place on Friday, October 16th, as you said, Ray, at New World Tampa. There'll be goth, dark wave, industrial, dancing, costumes. Sounds like a really good time. So, again, that is available for an $88.50 contribution. Yeah, okay, great. So we're getting a couple more calls here, okay? I'm getting a feeling.
1: Yeah, we got a few more here, and I'll talk about another gift here. WNF always has something kind of different. There's the Tech Accessories Travel Case. They're calling it a cassette case. It's $55 or $5 a month. Looks like you can put five vapes in there or a one giant power battery bank, but it says power to public radio on it. WMNF.org. Looks like a great organizer. Something different there. There's also a recycled sling backpack, as in recycled materials, because the environment, a core part of the mission here at WMNF. 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And we'd love for somebody to pick that up. Help us get to this goal of $2,000. We need to hit $2,000 to tell the decision makers at WNF that public affairs matters in the middle of the day, that the skinny should stay on at 11 o'clock, because quite frankly, they have to make decisions about what they put on the air. Should we just put a music show here, or do we want to hear news? But we need to hear from you now. We only ask you about three times a year, and this is the last time of the year. 813-238-8001 or WMNF.org. We need to see the phone ring. We need to see some more yellow pieces of paper come in here.
0: I think we'll go to some more sound here. Again, if you're just tuning in, it's 11:30, almost 11:32 right now on the skinny. Again, fundraising, trying to reach $2,000 by 12 noon. It's the third and final time we'll be asking our listeners directly here on the skinny for financial contributions. We go back to regular programming next week and for the rest of the year. So again, if you can just help us out next half hour, we'll be really happy about that. Okay, so we're not going to go to some sound from an interview that we did with Democratic operative Steve Shale back on July 31st. And it's interesting. We talked to Steve, I think, at the beginning of this interview. It's about the whole DSA, Democratic Socialists of America, who back in the summertime especially, that was the story of the summer in many ways, where there's these DSA candidates winning, of course, first in New York, and then you had the big election in Michigan, even though Abdul El-Sayed is actually not a DSA member, but nevertheless, he's associated with the movement. And Steve Shale, for the listeners who are not familiar with him, he is a longtime Democratic operative out of the Tallahassee area, worked for decades here, was very instrumental working on Barack Obama's winning campaigns in 2008 and 12. And I just think he's a real sage person in terms of really understanding politics nationally and here in Florida. So he'd been kind of pushing back a little bit about the DSA surge as kind of a more centrist-oriented Democrat. So let's hear what he had to say. We go back again. This is weeks before Angie Nixon did defeat Alex Vindman. And so this goes back to July 31st. Let's hear from Democratic operative Steve Shale. And again, give us a call right now, 813-238-8001, trying to get our goal of $2,000 by 12 noon.
6: Yeah, you know, it's interesting. I kind of found myself kind of in the middle of this thing. I mean, I certainly am not a Washington, D.C. guy. I have a rule. I don't spend more than 48 hours there. I feel like if I do, I start using words that nobody actually uses outside of Washington, and then I hate myself. So, but I've always kind of come from the perspective of somebody who's worked in, a lean Republican state. I've worked in Republican districts. Like, you know, I used to describe myself as a member of the rational, results-oriented wing of the Democratic Party. And, you know, I think there are two things here that can be true. One is, you know, the DSA has taken advantage of an opportunity that, frankly, establishment DC has given them, which is there are just way too many people that have been in Washington for way too long. You know, I was talking to a buddy of mine yesterday about this. You know, there's that race where the DSA won in Colorado, where, you know, the woman who was a member of Congress there had been there since I started in politics, which was a long time ago now.
0: Right.
6: And I'd never heard of her. And I mean, I'm pretty engaged. And, you know, you think about how many, you know, mainstream Democrat state ledge folks who term limits, you know, passed on the opportunity of running us through over the years. And she, you know, and I think, you know, I was part of some interesting survey work immediately following the 2024 election. We actually polled voters in 21 swing counties in 10 states around the country, 10 states that have been battleground states over the last four presidentials. And the number one thing people wanted to see from Democrats were just new people. Like, and it wasn't like an age thing or an ideological thing. It was just new. And so I think in some of these places, they're providing voters the option between, yeah, somebody I probably don't agree with, may think actually is insane, versus somebody who's been in office so long that I have no idea if they've ever done anything for me. And in a change election, that change is gonna win, and we're seeing it win. The thing I worry about is, you know, the actual DSA platform. I mean, you know, there was a poll. I think it may have been that CNN national poll, but I could be misquoting it, where it said like 41% of Democrats were comfortable with the DSA, but only 18% of all Americans are, which means that, like, you know, there are things in their platform that are just simply not electable. And so, you know, while I can understand why they're having their moment, and at some level can appreciate them taking the opportunity to it, like, I really worry, like, you know, normie Democrats are going to have to spend the next 100 days of this election explaining that, no, they don't think we should abolish prisons, and no, we don't think we should abolish the White House and get rid of an independent judiciary and all these things that the actual DSA supports, instead of talking about how we're going to lower costs for people who are struggling every day.
0: Yeah, along those lines, I read this week, an article this week in Vox.com by Astrid Herndon, who used to be with the New York Times, and he wrote, I'm quoting here, he says, I think it matters to read the Democratic Party's post-2024 convulsion as a story of establishment collapse rather than left-wing ascension. He says the party's leadership would prefer to make this a referendum on the left on the acceptability of its candidates and its media figures, but the base is communicating something else, a lack of confidence in the center and a version of establishment politics that prizes seniority and loyalty over voters' values. Establishment collapse also explains the Democratic results that don't fit neatly on the moderate versus progressive binary. And I think you're saying something along those lines.
6: Yeah, I mean, listen, I think that Astrid and a lot of those guys spend way too much time in Washington and New York and don't spend enough time talking to actual voters. And so I often find some of their commentary a little frustrating because it's very much just in their own ecosystem that they want to hear. But at the same time, I think that's exactly right. I mean, I remember a year ago when we were debating this, the big, beautiful bill in Congress, and I was, you know, like a very small minority of people in my ideological center that was like, we should absolutely be offering an alternative. Like just being opposed to it is not good enough. Like, we need to go tell voters, like, yes, like, we think we should cut middle class taxes. You know, we think that rather than giving billionaires and millionaires another tax cut, we should increase subsidies for health insurance. Like, I mean, we have to lay out a vision. And, you know, the one thing that I can say, and you hear this in both, both focus groups and a seat in polling, we talked to both Democrats and independents who are frustrated with Trump, is like, they also want us to be more than just about being against Trump. And I think, again, I mean, I think that the DSA has offered some views, and not just the DSA, but like progressives and just people that are running against incumbents are saying, like, hey, there's got to be a different way. Now, again, the worry I have is that different way may play really nicely in an upper income trust fund supported Brooklyn congressional district of this 78% college educated. It's not going to play as well in, you know, Western North Carolina's 11th congressional district, where there's a fourth generation farmer running against a guy named Chuck Edwards. Like, those politics are not the same. And that's, I just think that, like, you know, it's my friends on the left need to understand, like, there are positions that these guys are taking that are going to make it harder for mainstream Democrats to win actual general election voters, not just Democratic primary voters.
0: And that was the voice of Steve Shale, longtime Florida Democratic strategist from back in July 31st. An old interview we're playing right now because we're playing some sound in between talking for the next 20 minutes or so, trying to raise funds here on WMNF Community Radio, 88.5 FM. It's 11:39. I'm Mitch Perry with Ray Aroa, the regular host of The Skinny with Valerie Smith, a new reporter here at WMNF/Creative Loafing. Valerie, you have, somebody's called in. You can read it up.
5: Yes, Tom Scherberger from Tampa. Thank you, Tom Scherberger.
1: Tampa Bay Times Tribune editor.
5: That's right. Keep news and public affairs alive, Tom says. Thank you, Tom, for your generous donation of $100 and for picking up that Power to Public Radio shirt as a thank you for that donation.
0: And Tom works at the Florida Tribune, which had another great which had a great story this morning about regarding the rulemaking with the designation of terrorist groups, which I've been reporting a lot on. But there was very detailed reporting in that. Anyway, the Florida Trident, absolutely. Tom Scherberg,
1: thank you. Of course, if you're coming out to the WNF live events, Tom Scherberg, performing at the Wavemaker show, doing Wavemaker.
0: Yeah, Tom, of course,
1: live.
0: Put together.
1: We have some people to thank you. Let's do
0: one
1: that.
0: One more person I've got here, and that is my good friend Melissa from Plant City. Melissa, very kind. $250 contribution. She is going to get the fall 26 Unisex Power t shirt, a medium t shirt, and also another, actually, getting two shirts here. So thank you for that. Thank you so much.
1: Thank you, Melissa.
0: That's awesome.
1: I want to thank somebody else. Ricky, I'm going to say gorgeous. Ricky Gorgeous, coming in from Tampa.
0: You look gorgeous.
1: That's right. Ricky is picking up the WMNF Power t-shirt. That's the one that says Power to Public Radio. That's available for a $120 pledge or $12 a month. Ricky says, here's proof that this show in particular and WMNF in general matter to me. And everybody makes a choice. Do I have the money to contribute today? And if you're feeling that right now, please figure out if that's $5 a month, $10 a month. What is it? Join the WMNF family. Help us keep the lights on at this beautiful building. This is literally built by you, by your donations. The lights stay on here. It's a nice facility. I mean, it is. This place is awesome.
0: Yeah, it's been since 2005. I was here part of the crew that used to work next door, which is, you know, obviously 2 decades ago. And it stayed strong here, obviously.
1: And so let me have some sobering news here. We have just about $600, Mitch.
0: That's
1: we
0: all
1: need
0: we
1: about $1,400.
0: Oh,
1: and we only have five phone calls. So we need 15 more phone calls, 813-238-8001 to reach our goal. Let's hit our phone call goal. Let's do that.
0: Yeah, let's get it again. And hey, it is tough financially. I mean, we don't have to tell you that, okay? It's a fact. I mean, I saw yesterday $4.40 for gas. Is that the highest it's been since the war began? I think it might be, actually.
1: I'm going to ask Joe Biden about that.
0: It's a mess out there for many Americans right now. We know that. And so, you know, it's all, but, you know, so you give what you can give. And if you can contribute, you know, that's what we're looking for here.
1: $35 gets you this awesome window cling. It says Power to Public Radio or a bumper sticker.
0: Now, what is that for
1: $35? $35 or $5 a month. Power to Public Radio, bumper sticker, or window cling.
0: Okay.
1: You can get a 3-pack of stickers for $25. You know, it says Love WMNF, All Hail the Vinyl. If you are into real people programming things for you, real people doing reporting for you, in a world that is so powered by automation and AI, WMNF is uniquely human every day.
5: Let me tell you about what these two have that AI doesn't have. They have so much context in Tampa Bay, the local area. You can say a name of any person who's in local politics, and they'll know who that is. They'll know their background. That's something that you don't get with AI searches. I'll ask ChatGPT for my news. I'm not going to get the same news that I'll get from Mitch Perry and Ray Roa here, because they've been here and they've been working in this sphere. So they know what's up, and you can support that kind of work and prove that humanity and human reporters and people still matter more than AI reporting. They're not as good as us. You can prove that by calling 813-238-8001 or donating at WMNF.org.
1: Yes, please donate, just like Eric from Tampa, Florida, pitching in $50. Eric and Nicole, thank you so much. They say keep on rocking in the free world.
0: Like,
1: you cannot undersell. So many people say, oh, news is important to democracy, and then they ask you for money. Like, this is a free service for everybody in the community, and it only happens when people pitch in.
0: Yeah, absolutely. And again, worth noting that, of course, last year, both Donald Trump and the gubernatorial level, Ron DeSantis originally did have public funding for public stations throughout the state at the beginning of the budget process last year. And then DOGE became a real big thing. And all of a sudden, the funding was stripped. So that's us. That's, you know, WUSF, that's folks all down the left side of your dial or public radio stations no longer get that public funding, which is always a criticism I heard for many years. And I think some of it, you know, was legitimate in terms of like that. So we are, you know, this station does not get any government funding anymore. It is pretty much, there's some quote unquote underwriting, but pretty much it's all up to the listeners here. And we are getting a couple more phone calls. I'm getting excited about this right now. Good. Yeah, James Howard, okay, who was, of course, my former boss there at Creative Loafing back a decade or so plus. James has contributed $500.
1: Oh, man.
0: Thank you, James. Again, he's over there at Creative Loafing, of course. And Tammy from Dunedin. Tammy is contributing to the Circle of Friends. So $5 a month, so $60 a year, okay? That's how it works, folks. Again, she's only going to do $5 a month because, you know, that works, right? That's to use the cliche, a Starbucks coffee, okay, for one day. One copy for a month is $5, is what Tammy's doing here, and that can work out to $60 a month. Let's see. She says the skinny needs to stay on in this time slot. We need to be informed. Hey, well, thank you. We're doing our best here, Tammy, and we really appreciate listeners like you for listening in every week and contributing right now. Hopefully we can hear a few more people here. 813-238-8001.
1: 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Mitch, can you tell the quick story about how you landed here from San Francisco and how long ago that was? I don't want to date you, right? But what year was that?
0: That was in, I drove actually. That was in, basically, I would say for April 1st, it was like last weekend of March of 2000. So a little over 26 and a half years that I left the San Francisco Bay Area.
1: And he's been here ever since. He learned under Rob Lori, obviously the late, great Rob Lori, former news director here. WNF is a great tradition in news. But then what happened to Mitch after that? You know, after he left WNF, he went to Creative Loafing Tampa Bay, where he paved the way for people like myself and Valerie to continue to do independent news. Went to Florida Politics, Bay News 9, Florida Phoenix now. Like, he is here, and it's because WMNF literally brought him here from the other,
0: Bay Area.
1: Less superior Bay Area to me, you know?
0: Yeah.
1: But, like, you're here because of WMNF.
0: Yeah, it's amazing.
1: That's what WMNF does.
0: Thank you. Yeah, yeah. And again, it's been a great association, and, you know, I've been back, off and on over the years since I left the station as a full-time employee in 2009, but, you know, people keep on dragging me back in here, right? And it's a great association. I'm very proud to be part of the station, and I want to see succeed, right? And I know that it does really basically based, again, it's a model, it's a financial model, which is getting donations from our listeners. So folks, if you haven't done so right now, please give us a call, 813-238-8001. You can also, again, like I said, you can go on your app. It's very, you know, user-friendly now, also on your laptop, crack it open here. And you don't have to talk to a human being if you don't feel like it. But nevertheless, you know, some of these gifts that we've been mentioning here, you'll see the whole retinue of different selections there. One other thing I did say, I think that we've mentioned this before, there is a WMNF Tech accessories case, which is for those of us, this is the script I'm reading now, those of us approximately charging 47 charging cards floating around a drawer. It's perfect for earbuds, charging cords, power banks. Okay, that's a $55 contribution. It's a nice little, little accessory tote case there. A $55 contribution for that. So anyway, you
1: can get also this unisex long sleeve t-shirt. I can't you might have seen if you're on the WNF Instagram, Randy's wearing a bunch of other volunteers. It says Power to Public Radio, designed by a human, Robin Milkowitz, an all-star volunteer here at WNF, running back and forth here between the call room. She wants to run more paper in here. 813-238-8001. We probably have time for one more bit of sound.
0: Yeah.
1: But again, we want to remind you, we have a lofty goal. It's $2,000. We're about $1,400 short. We need to get some calls.
0: I think we're getting a little closer to that now. But
1: we need some phone calls.
0: But we need more, folks. We need more. Okay, we're only around for 12 more minutes. So let's do one more sound bit here, and then we'll just finish it up with us talking to you directly as a listener. So a really interesting interview that we had back in July with reporter Pamela Kaloff. She is a Texas-based reporter with ProPublica and also the New York Times Magazine. Now, she's written this new book about a crime situation here based in Pinellas County that's gotten a lot of national attention. But what's drew me to bring her on the program here was her story in the New York Times Magazine cover story about the number of executions that have been going on in the state of Florida the last 2 years, which, you know, frankly, I've done a lot more reporting on this the last couple of months because there are so many executions. And whether you feel maybe you support
1: another
0: death penalty,
1: one upcoming.
0: Yes, there's another couple more in October, too. Whatever your stance is on the death penalty, it's important to note that the state of Florida is doing more than it any state almost has in the last 2 years. The rate is really something else. And so we wanted to learn a little more about that. And we talked to Pamela Koloff again. So Florida last year set a modern record for executions with 19. That was more. The previous record was just 8 back in 2018. Now we're about to go on, I believe, we're about at that same level right now. And we're just in, of course, late September. The next scheduled execution is Curtis W. Beasley on September 29th. That would be the 16th. So anyway, this is Pamela Koloff from the New York Times Magazine from an interview we conducted on The Skinny back on July.
7: Well, thank you so much. I think this is such an important issue to be talking about, and I don't see a lot of people talking about it. Just a quick note before we go forward to give listeners a sense of things. Florida this year has executed more condemned prisoners than all other states combined. So that's just a shocking statistic. This came on my radar because of my book research, and we can talk about the book later, but because there was a death penalty case at the center of the book, I had been tracking this through the years and was really just stunned by the numbers that I started seeing last year. Florida executed 19 men last year, 10 so far this year, and a week from Tuesday, I think it's July 28th,
0: right.
7: There will be two executions taking place on the same day at Florida State Prison, one at noon and one at 6 p.m. That's how quickly things are moving.
0: Yeah, and I don't know if that's ever happened. I mean, it's a bizarre statistic to know if any state has ever done that, actually. You know, one of the things that you wrote in this piece, in the New York Times Magazine piece, is how, frankly, it's not like there's a lot of rhyme and reason in terms of who is actually Ron DeSantis has signed the death warrants for. He has not really publicly provided much rationale for his choices and certainly not followed any chronological order of legal judgments or length of time on death row. Instead, as you write, he has appeared to sign warrants on the request of victims' families and in retaliation for public records requests about the state's execution protocol. Tell us more about that.
7: So it's been such a mystery to people who follow this. For example, the lawyers who represent many of the condemned prisoners. In other states, the way this is done is a defendant, you know, appeals their conviction typically, and then it works its way through the courts. And once they've exhausted their appeals, then a judge moves to have an execution date set. It comes through the courts. Florida is unique in that of states that are actively carrying out the death penalty now, it is unique in that its governor is the person who has the sole discretion to set not just execution dates, but who will be executed among the current prisoners. There are about roughly 250 men on death row right now, and about half of them have exhausted their appeals. So people have looked for patterns. For example, there are a number of men who are on death row who committed their crimes all the way back in the 1970s. Hard to believe, but true, they're still there. Those are not the folks who are having their dates set. It's often people who have committed more recent crimes. There's no real pattern. And because of that, people have looked for reasons within it. When you referred to the public records request issue, there was a prisoner earlier this year who his lawyers sought to get more information about why an execution that occurred in February had taken twice as long as usual. They were trying to figure out if something was going on with the execution protocol or the drugs that was unusual. The prisoner who filed that public record request had his execution date set a week later. Perhaps coincidence, perhaps not. We just don't have any transparency about why these dates are being set.
0: Again, if you're just tuning in right now, you're listening to Skinny here. We're speaking with journalist Pam Koloff with ProPublica and the New York Times Magazine about her cover story last week's magazine on the rate of executions taking place here in the state of Florida. The last two people executed here in Florida were the oldest ever at the age of 74. And now we've got Dominic Ochione, I believe is how you pronounce his name, who is 80 years old, has spent nearly four decades on death row after being sentenced in the murders of his ex-girlfriend's parents. As you mentioned, I mean, he is when we talked about July 28th, that he is scheduled to die on July 28th. He would become the second oldest prisoner, if he's in fact executed, ever in the United States after 83-year-old Walter Moody Jr., who was executed in Alabama in 2018. And so, right, and we did, again, we're setting these records in terms of the oldest people on death row. Pam, I don't know if you thought about this, but, you know, in terms of how, I guess, again, you know, it's unique, but we're having these people who have been in death row for decades, and they're very, you know, they're in their 70s, they're in their 80s now, we're setting these records here. I guess that is unique here as well.
7: It is, and there's so many things here that are unusual. You know, people listening may say, well, you know, these crimes were terrible, why should I care? I think another way in which Florida is unique, and it's something important for us to think about, Florida holds the record for the most death row exonerees. So in other words, there are 30 men in Florida who have been sent to death row who now walk free because those cases fell apart. For anyone who follows these kinds of cases, you know just how difficult it is to win an exoneration. So that suggests that there are other people who are wrongly convicted who are sitting on Florida's death row. So when we have a punishment that is irreversible combined with a high error rate, I would consider 30 people the highest in the nation, yes, to be a high error rate. I would hope that people would want more transparency about why certain people are selected and when. One of the other remarkable things is the Sunshine State is known in all other realms for its transparency, for its open government laws, for its open record laws. It's a wonderful place to report on because information is readily accessible. That is not true about this one particular thing. When it comes to who is being selected and why these dates are being selected, that is shrouded in secrecy. There is no transparency. We can't get a hold of those public records laws.
0: That was the voice of Pamela Kaloff, a Texas-based reporter with ProPublica and the New York Times Magazine, talking about the high level of number of executions in Florida under Governor Ron DeSantis the last couple of years. Okay, it is almost, it's 11:56
1: breaking
0: right now.
1: Breaking news, we need 9 calls. I see a call coming in now, so we just need 8 calls.
0: Thank you, Ray. We are just minutes away from the show ending, and we're also super close to our goal, and that is a reality, folks.
1: It was $229 is what we need, so if we get 8 people giving approximately $25, we are there.
0: Or one person giving $219, is it?
1: Yeah. Or we need one person giving $220. $229 is what we need.
0: Okay, $229.
1: We have 3 minutes left.
0: We have 4 minutes left, actually. Okay. We'll go to 1201.
1: 813-238-8001. Please help us get over the goal. Help us stay on the air here at WMNF. This show, The Skinny, but also public affairs in general. If you want to hear news in the middle of the day on 88.5 FM, we need to hear from you.
0: And again, you know, folks, to listen, please tune in next week. We're going to have that debate between Kathy Castor and Mike Beltran, the Congressional District 14 debate. I'm really excited about that. We really hope you tune in. But again, a couple more minutes left to go here. Valerie, thank you for hanging in with us this last hour. You've been doing some great reporting, both for CL and for WMNF. You were on the show a couple weeks ago talking about the Bob Gaultieri and the whole thing with the immigration, what's going on there. It was very interesting.
5: That's right. When I was on the show a couple weeks ago, I'm talking about Sheriff Bob Gaultieri. He's the Pinellas County Sheriff, and people regard him with a

0: maybe they got pulled over for having a light out on their car, and now they're in jail and they're about to be sent away from their families forever when they've been, you know, contributing to this community for years. And so this is the kind of reporting that you get from WMNF, and your tax dollars, your money is already going to fund that sheriff's office. Your money's going to fund the police force that's doing things like this. So why not let some of your money go somewhere where we're at least uncovering some of that?
1: That's
0: and,
1: right.
0: And let throw good money after bad here.
1: And I want somebody did just throw money here at the show, so we're really close to our goal. Seth from Tampa, Florida, donated $100. Seth speaks. Thank you so much. Says the show is great. Picking up that fall 2026 Power to Public Radio t-shirt designed by our very own Robin Milkowitz, an all-star volunteer here. Thank you so much, Seth. That means we probably only need about $100. We probably just, that's one person. Please help us keep the show on the air. It's 11:59. We have about 90 seconds to find $100.
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1: Very happy to pop into Joelle in Studio One. She's there, aren't you? She'll need your support. But I would love to be holding a little piece of paper telling you guys that we've gotten over the edge here. 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community accountable, that stands up for the environment, that speaks for people who cannot speak for themselves. It's our privilege to be here every Friday. It only happens because of you. On behalf of myself, Ray Roa, and my show co-founder, Mitch Perry over here, Skip Sassy's on the boards, Anthony Madure not on the phones because he's helping out with all this other stuff. Valerie, thank you for joining us. Thank you to everybody who called to pitch in. Again, the number is 813-238-8001. 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
2: 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This is K-Tuff, and I'm filling in for the hostess with the mostest, Joellen Schilke, on Art in Your Ear. That would be Pictures at an Exhibition by Mussorgsky, the ballet of the unhatched chicks when I was in elementary school, the day Pablo Picasso died in 1972, our art teacher came in tears and gathered herself together and made a presentation about Picasso that left an impression with me that still reverberates through the years of why he was important, what his art meant to the 20th century and to humanity at large, and what art and paintings can do for the soul of a person that views them. That lesson never left me. I'm still thankful from the bottom of my heart to Miss Wilson for being willing to drop any kind of teacher attitude and just share from her soul. So the first song we're going to hear after this Unhatched Chicks lovely little song is Rufus Wainwright. I knew I was going to do this. Rufus Wainwright, the art teacher.

Morning Picture by Adrian Rich. They have carried the mahogany chair out under the lilac bush, and my father and mother darkly sit there in black. Our clapboard house stands fast on its hill. My doll lies in her wicker pram, gazing at Western Massachusetts. This was our world. I could remake each shaft of grass, feeling its rasp on my fingers, draw out the map of every lilac leaf, or the net of veins on my father's grief-tranced hand. Out of my head, half-bursting, still filing, the dream condenses. Shadows, crystals, ceilings, meadows, globes, under the dull green of the lilacs, out in the light, carving each spoke of the pram, the turned porch under high early summer clouds. I am Effie, visible and invisible, remembering and remembered. A poem by Adrian Rich, inspired by the painting Morning Picture by Edwin Romanzo Elmer. After this next song by John Cale, we're going to be speaking, hopefully, with Derek Donnelly, muralist and artist in St. Petersburg. So keep it tuned right there on Art in Your Ear,

0: Derek Donnelly is a Tampa Bay native, a muralist whose large-scale works anchor neighborhoods, businesses, and cultural hotspots across Florida. From Clearwater Beach high-rises to St. Pete alleyways, Derek brings bold color, hand-drawn detail, and community storytelling to every wall. He collaborates with city leaders, brands, and grassroots organizations to deliver murals that feel alive and locally rooted. Welcome, Derek.
1: Thanks for having me.
0: Hey, so good to hear from you again. The last time we talked, I think it was at Carvana. Was that Carvana down in St. Pete?
1: Carvana, maybe?
0: Carvana, yeah. Yeah, it was 10 years ago.
1: Oh, goodness.
0: So it's been a long time. So tell us a little bit about yourself, more than I just shared right there. But you've been doing this for a long, long time in the St. Pete and Tampa Bay area.
1: Yeah, about 15 years now. Like you said, I'm born and raised. I was born at Bayfront downtown. And, I've been doing it about 15 years since 2010, 11. Started going downtown and, mixing and mingling with the other artists and, creative community. And, before you know it, painting the walls and doing all kinds of murals around town. And, time's been flying. And it's been a lot of fun.
0: If people want to check out your work, they can go to what's called, I love this, St. Paint Arts. Very nice.
1: Or it's also my Instagram and any of my social media handles.
0: And well, you can check out all of Derek's works. What's the procedure like to have a mural done? How does that come about? Because they come up and who decides?
1: It really depends. On who's curious about it. If it's a restaurant or a hotel or a couple trying to do something in their backyard by their pool. It really just depends, on all that stuff. And, like I said, I do, all that, residential, commercial, nonprofit work, you name it.
0: The works that are up there, what's the normal time frame of how long they stay up? Because I've been here for 20 years, moved down here in 2005, and there were murals, and then suddenly there was a just a creative explosion of murals that happened throughout the last 20 years. What's the average life span of a mural?
1: The lifespan of them varies. The everything from the prep and how well an artist or a contractor takes care of the prep work for a wall, pressure washing, cleaning it, priming it, that kind of thing, all the way down to which way the wall faces. If it's a south facing wall, it's getting beat up by the sun, and down here in Florida we got salt water in the air and everything. So but a clear coat can help probably preserve these for 10-15 years, depending.
0: Do you also redo them or fix them up if they need?
1: Oftentimes, even with St. Petersburg Brewing, I did a mural for them. It's actually one of my first commission murals, and I actually redid that a few years ago. So we did it 2013-14, and then redid it a couple years ago. So about 10 years for that one.
0: When you're thinking about a mural, you're thinking about usually a very large piece that can be seen from blocks away. And having known many, many artists that, work on canvases or from 8x10 to, any size up, but not as big as buildings. What is the approach? How is it different as an artist when you approach something so large?
1: Well, it's actually very very intensive in the planning process. You almost have to paint it in your head or, in your studio as far as what supplies am I going to need? How much paint? How am I going to scale this up onto the wall? And there's a lot of little tricks. Some folks use a grid method. We've got projectors nowadays, different things. And actually, lately, a lot of folks have been using the MetaQuest. So using, virtual reality and or AR, augmented reality, to get them, traced up on the wall. In this economy, it's definitely a time saver. Time is money. So, whatever it takes to get that. I'd say that's the biggest difference, though, is really the planning aspect of it. Whereas, if you're just working on a canvas in your studio, it's a lot more free-flowing and creative, let's say, where you're just doing art. With a lot of what I do specifically, it's very, very production-based.
0: Plus the fact that people are looking at it every day. So, you right. know, you're definitely large-scale plein air, for sure.
1: Absolutely.
0: You know. And do you ever get feedback as you're painting? People come by and say, hey, what are you doing there?
1: Oh, yeah, yeah, constantly. There's there's several different funny things or, you know, simple things people say, you know. And I think people just want to interact. A lot of times they don't know what to say. So you'll hear a lot of, you know, great job, obviously, all that. And then, you know, miss the spot.
0: Oh gosh!
1: You know, one that, and you know, again, folks just want to interact. They don't know what to say. So,
0: oh sure,
1: whatever.
0: Sure, because you know, you want to say the right thing. You don't want to say the wrong thing. And it's kind of like when people, when artists have their shows, their gallery shows. You know, they like to overhear what people are really saying about their art.
1: Right.
0: So that instant feedback. One of the things that I think is so important about murals is the fact that all ages see them. And a child that maybe has never been exposed to art museums or art or galleries, and it's not just a big deal in their home, they see that. And I think that's a great outreach to our youth to show that, you know, buildings aren't just buildings. They're can actually be a canvas.
1: Yeah, they can be a canvas as well. That's one of my favorite things about what I do, you know, the fact that it is for everybody. You know, very seldom is there, you know, an artistic, you know, expression or medium that, you know, you're able to reach the masses like that. And yeah, I think the murals definitely do that, you know, whether it's, you know, someone middle-aged driving to work on a Monday or, you know, a kid on the school bus. You know, it is for everybody, but nobody can take it home, you know, outside
0: right.
1: of a photograph or something.
0: So, right.
1: Yeah. For everyone.
0: Oh, I've taken lots of pictures of murals.
1: Yeah.
0: Oh, man. It's.
1: We encourage folks to do that. You know, I get a lot of questions about, you know, people taking pictures of them or posting them. And we just, you know, I have to credit the artist if you can find their name on there. And yeah, we, you know, it's for everyone, like we said. And it's, you know, definitely important that we share it and, you know, share it with the community too.
0: We're going to hear a song right now, take a little break. We'll be right back with you. And I'd like to talk a little bit about that intersection of commerce and art and how that can sometimes be fraught with issues and opinions and people's feelings hurt. And we'll talk a little bit about that. But I picked this song out just for you. It's from the 1960s. It's called, from the band Creation. It's called Painter Man.

0: We're back with Derek Donnelly, very wonderful artist and muralist down in St. Petersburg in the Tampa Bay area. Welcome back, Derek.
1: Yeah, thanks for having me.
0: I like that song, Creation.
1: You know, it's awesome. I've never heard that before. Yeah, that's going to be my new anthem.
0: Excellent, excellent. Well, there was a bit of a controversy, as they say in England, controversy in downtown St. Pete with the big pink building. If you live in St. Pete, you had to notice that this building was being transformed into pink everywhere. What was that all about?
1: So the pink buildings, the whole idea behind that was, you know, these old buildings are, you know, getting demolished sometime soon. Obviously, you know, new high rise is going up.
0: Yes.
1: So, you know, very melancholy with all that stuff. But we thought it was really cool that the investors really wanted to kind of support the artists, you know, on the front end of this development, you know, before the demolition. You know, oftentimes, you know, a lot of these big investors and things, you know, these groups, they do sponsor, you know, the mural festival and different things over the years. And I think a lot of the confusion and the uproar is I don't think we've seen it this way before when, you know, they're actually investing on the front end. You know, usually it's after they build a big high rise and hire, you know, a mural or, you know, the mural festival to do something. This time it was a little different because we're seeing it on the front end as, you know, part of a PR campaign. And again, them wanting to kind of immerse themselves in the creative culture of St. Pete. So.
0: But we got through that, and I know there were some artists that, you know, the cries of, well, that's like a sellout, or you're just shilling for it. But yeah. The history of art is, it has to be financed. It has to be financed by either selling your own paintings or pictures, or you have to have a sponsor or a patron. So I'm glad that all came about and happened. And how much of that did you contribute to the painting of the pink?
1: Well, you know what? I did a small section. It's still the side of a building. But I did a smaller section on the whole property. You know, there's several buildings on that block that were all painted pink for this endeavor. And, I took a story and a half section over on the corner and painted these pink betta fish. You know, something kind of complement the pink and kind of work with that color. So I did my spot, and we had, you know, a lot of other artists out there. You know, Vitale Brothers, John Vitale specifically kind of was the ringleader with this whole thing. And I think it's important to note that, you know, we've had, you know, Vitale Brothers, myself, Dreamweaver, Whitney Holborn, Artist Esh, you know, a lot of, you know, Tampa-based favorite artists, you know, out there working on this. So, you know, I think that said something as far as, you know, any kind of naysaying or anything like that. It really, you know, does speak speaks volumes, I think, when we all get together and do something neat together.
0: I think the assumption should be made with any businesses opening downtown or wanting to change anything about downtown. The understanding has to be that we really are an art city. St. Petersburg, and I live on Central, it is an art city. And that has come about through time and effort and decades of investment and different museums coming to our area. It's so exciting to know that here in Florida, and I was living in Cincinnati when I heard that Dali was going to open up in St. Petersburg, and it's like the early 80s, like, what? And I think that was the beginning. I think that just opened the door to the idea that St. Petersburg could be a refuge and a place of true heritage for artists. And what's coming up for you? I mean, what are you working on now, and what can
1: I've got quite a few forks in the fire. I'm going to be doing a mural with some of the kids over at Plato's Academy in Pinellas Park, right around the corner from my studio here. And then actually next weekend we have the Reggae Rise Up Festival in downtown St. Pete.
0: Yes.
1: Every year they invite us out, you know, a handful of the artists to, you know, come out. They build these mobile temporary walls. And we're just, you know, a visual art component to the whole music festival that they have every year. They roll out the red carpet, pay us, give us tickets, food vouchers, the whole nine. So, they really hook us up every year. And it's a lot of fun working alongside some of the, some of the real notable people from around the world. You know, they get different artists from around the globe. So
0: Sounds exciting. Is your studio open?
1: No, it's kind of a private studio.
0: Okay.
1: But, yeah, I'm always available. If someone wants to, you know, pop by, check it out.
0: Yeah, I'm sitting in for Joe Ellen, and I decided to look up some information about art galleries and museums in the entire Hampton Bay area, including, you know, Manatee. And it's like 200. There's like 200 galleries and museums in this entire area. It's mind-boggling. And if anybody wants to email me at WMNF.org, I can send you a list because I have it ready to copy and paste for you, including, you know, all the biggies, but there's so much out there. So, and you're part of it, Derek, and I've enjoyed your work for many, many years. And you don't just have one style. And look up Derek on saintpaintarts.com. That's S-A-I-N-T, saint, and then the word paint, and arts.com, and you can see what I'm talking about. Really appreciate you taking some of your time today to talk about murals and art and the history of St. Petersburg. And again, thank you so much for stopping by.
1: Yeah, thanks for the coverage, and, you know, we appreciate it as a creative community in Tampa Bay. You know, we can't do it without the support, so we appreciate it.
0: Yeah, thanks again. Take care.
1: All right, you too.
0: Bye-bye. Time for some Jonathan Richman. No one was like Vermeer.

The Starry Night by Anne Sexton. That does not keep me from having a terrible need for the word religion. Then I go out at night to paint the sky, the Vincent van Gogh in a letter to his brother. The town does not exist except where one black-haired tree slips up like a drowned woman into the hot sky. The town is silent. The night boils with 11. Oh, starry, starry night, this is how I want to die. It moves. They are all alive. Even the moon bulges in its orange irons to push children like a god from its eye. The old unseen serpent swallows up the stars. Oh, starry, starry night, this is how I want to die. Into that rushing beast of the night, sucked up by that great dragon, to split from my life with no flag, no belly, no cry. The Starry Night by Anne Sexton, inspired by Van Gogh's Starry Night. Let's jump into some more songs here on Art in Your Ear, filling in for Joanne Schulke.

0: landscape with the fall of Icarus, William Carlos Williams. According to Bruegel, when Icarus fell, it was spring. A farmer was plowing his field. The whole pageantry of the year was awake, tingling near. The edge of the sea concerned itself, sweating in the sun that melted the wings' wax. Unsignificantly off the coast, there was a splash. Quite unnoticed, this was Icarus drowning. Landscape with the Fall of Icarus, William Carlos Williams, inspired by the painting Landscape with the Fall of Icarus, Peter Bruegel the Elder. Well, we have an exciting time coming to downtown St. Pete for many reasons. It's pretty much always exciting. One of the biggest exhibitions in Tampa Bay returns to St. Pete this weekend. It's the Outdoor International Juried Art Show, Embracing Our Differences. That's going to be downtown March 7th through April 12th in Pointer Park in St. Petersburg. So make sure you try to catch that. As well as tomorrow, and we had a DJ here, John Dingfelder, called and said there's a one-day only Seminole Heights local art sale, 10 to 5 p.m., 3922 North Tampa Street. For more information, contact Wes Miller, 813-244-3893. 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So try to catch that too. Whether you're in Hillsboro or Pinellas, there's always something artsy going on. We're going to keep celebrating the arts with music, with poetry, and with information for you. It's time for Finishing the Hat. And this is from, oh my goodness. I will have to look that up, but Finishing the Hat. Andy Patinkin.
1: Mademoiselles.

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0: trying on a hat, finishing a hat. 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
1: Finishing the hat, Mandy Patinkin from Sunday in the Park with George. That would be George Seurat from that very famous painting. All that information has slipped right out of my little cranium. But really, Mandy Patinkin, what a national treasure he is. Sesame Street was really, really focused on making sure children learned all about art and dance and music and song. And they had all kinds of artists that would collaborate. And one of those was with Philip Glass and Catherine Eisen about the geometry of circle and how the colors and the circles and the patterns emerge in the artwork. Geometry of circles. Look up the animation if you get a chance. Philip Glass, animation by Catherine Eisen.

Ascending a Staircase by X.J. Kennedy. Toe after toe, a snowing flesh, a gold of lemon, root and rind. She sits and sifts in sunlight down the stairs with nothing on, nor on her mind. We spy beneath the banister a constant thresh of thigh on thigh. Her lips imprint the swinging air that parts to let her parts go by. One woman, waterfall. She wears her slow descent like a long cape, and pausing on the final stair, collects her motions into shape. Nude Descending a Staircase by X.J. Kennedy. Inspired by Marcel Duchamp's painting Nude Descending a Staircase. Poetry, art, music, they all flow together and they all influence each other. We're going to continue with a few more songs for the end of this show. I'd like to also tell you about Awakening into the Sun Festival. I just got an email about that down in St. Petersburg, March 7th and 8th, Saturday and Sunday, 10 to 8. 10 to 5 on Sunday, Bayshore Drive, St. Petersburg. Maybe I'll see you there because we do plan on going downtown this weekend. Oh, yeah. Well, it's time for They Might Be Giants. Tipping their hat to the artist James Ensor.

0: from pictures at an exhibition. Yes, the Great Gate of Kiev. Maybe you'll run into Joellen here. I'm filling in for her on Art in Your Ear on K-Tough. And the hostess with the mostest will be back next week. But also like to announce Spiff's annual 50th International Folk Fair. 50 years of celebrating diversity, England Brothers Park in Pinellas Park, Florida. 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I do the 70 show, which comes tomorrow, so hopefully you'll tune in there. It's just a good idea to keep it tuned in to WMNF 24/7, 365. Broadcasting live for the Vicky Santa Memorial Studio. It's been a great time for me, and hopefully you enjoyed yourself. Thanks again to Derek Donnelly for joining us, muralist and artist in the St. Petersburg area. And if you would like a copy of all of those galleries and museums, we'll go to the 70s show Rocks with K-Tough, and I'll be glad on Facebook, and I'll be glad to send you that list of galleries and museums. 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

0: Welcome to City Arts and Lectures, a season of talks and onstage conversations with some of the most celebrated writers, artists, and thinkers of our day, recorded before an audience at the Sydney Goldstein Theatre in San Francisco. This week, our guest is Brian Stevenson, one of America's most prominent public interest lawyers. Stevenson is founder and executive director of Equal Justice Initiative, a nonprofit providing legal representation to people illegally convicted, unfairly sentenced, or abused in state jails and prisons. Among their major wins, exonerating innocent death row prisoners and ending mandatory life without parole sentences for children. On September 10th, 2026, Stevenson came to the Sydney Goldstein Theatre to talk to journalist and professor Lisa Armstrong about his lifelong work, including one of his current cases involving a 10-year-old entered into the adult court system. Join us now for a conversation with Brian Stevenson.
1: Thank you.

0: Hello, everyone. Thank you. I've been so looking forward to this conversation and have so many questions for you. And I'd like to start with something that you've been working on this week. So you were arguing a case before the Wisconsin Supreme Court in which a young man was charged with killing his mother at age 10. The case ended up automatically in the adult system. And I'd like to ask you to first tell us a little bit more about the case, but then also how you ended up involved.
1: Sure. So there are 13 states in America that have no minimum age for trying children as adults. Wisconsin is one of the states that has set the minimum age for trying a child as an adult as 10. And in addition to that, in Wisconsin, for certain crimes, you're automatically tried as an adult. And to get back to the juvenile court, you have to persuade the judge that you belong in juvenile court. And so this 10-year-old little boy who lived with his mother was his greatest champion. He had some emotional and mental health problems. She fought for him fiercely. She got him counseling when many people in his family turned their back on him because she had this little boy with a man who was not her husband, who was married to someone else. And one of his challenges really was about getting up early at whatever. His counselor said, look, he needs to stop playing, spending so much time on video games. And so she took his games away. He got frustrated. And because she kept a gun in the house this particular morning, he got access to the gun, went into the basement. There was some conflict, and he pulled the trigger, and his mother was shot and killed. He initially said that he was spinning the gun and that it happened accidentally. He was kind of interrogated by the police at 10 by himself, and they got him to say that he actually pulled the trigger, not twirling it. So homicide in Wisconsin is one of those offenses where no matter what your age, if you're over 10, you're automatically in the adult court. And the judge in the adult court denied his request to be tried as a juvenile. And the lawyers asked me to get involved after the case went up on appeal. There was an intermediate court that said, no, he should be back in juvenile court. So that's what I was arguing on Tuesday before the Wisconsin Supreme Court. And I have to say, it's heartbreaking, to be honest, because I'm talking about the fundamental requirements of the Due Process Clause and how the Eighth Amendment protections in Miller and all of these cases should be extended in this context. And, you know, is this substantive due process, procedural due process? I'm trying to get this court to see a path to helping this little boy. And what you really want to say is, what are we doing? Taking a 10-year-old child and threatening him with life imprisonment without parole in the adult system, it's just heartbreaking. When I spent time with this little boy, it was hard to not leave and just weep, because he's a little boy who needs care and protection and love. All children need care and protection and love, no matter what your race, no matter what your ethnicity, no matter what your nationality. If you are a child, someone, you need someone to care for you and to protect you and to love you. And it breaks my heart that we have so many children who are being denied that care and protection and love, and we think that's justice. And ultimately, you know, I'm just trying to persuade this court and policymakers everywhere that all children are children, and that we shouldn't think about our commitment to children. We shouldn't think about how we love and care for children by looking at how well we treat talented kids and privileged kids and gifted kids. Our measure of our commitment to children has to be how we treat poor kids, abused kids, neglected kids, undocumented kids. I'm fighting for Noah Mann Tate and some other kids, young kids in that state who have also been certified to stand trial as an adult. But when I take on a case like this, I really do. It's hard for me to not think I'm fighting for all children who have been denied the care and the protection and the love that they deserve. And, I think these kids are precious. I think we should be ashamed that we want to condemn them and throw them away as if they're beyond redemption or beyond hope. If you spend any time with them, it's very clear to me that they absolutely have the potential for hope and redemption. And what breaks my heart about this case is that no one would be fighting harder for him to not be thrown to the adult system than his mom. And that is the tragedy that we sometimes are blinded to when we allow these rules and procedures and policies to shape our conduct, and nobody takes responsibility for doing what is just and what is right. The state's argument was about, oh, the limits of this and the limits of that, and that's substantive due process. And my argument is that if we do not promote and ensure justice in our courts, then we fail in this society, in this democracy, to do what's required.
0: But how do you get people to change their thinking? So one of the stories that I've worked on that has probably had the most influence on me was about a young man called Joshua. He was incarcerated at the age of 11. He was in the juvenile system, and he was incarcerated for kicking a school safety officer. And when his mother emailed me about him, one of the things that struck me was his age. And the question of, and this was in Texas, so the question is, well, why are we locking up an 11-year-old?
1: Yeah.
0: But there's been so much, whether it's, you know, your work or other lawyers' work, there are Supreme Court cases, there's Miller, there's Montgomery, that, you know, show that children are different. There are studies that look at brain development, there are things that look at trauma. So there's all this information out there. Why do we still have a system that allows for a child to, or certain children, to not be seen as children? And then the follow-up question is, how do we change that?
1: Yeah. Well, I think it's the right question, you know, how and why. I think it is because of what I call the politics of fear and anger. Our policies in so many areas have been shaped by politicians and elected leaders who traffic in fear and anger. And what happens when a society or a community allows itself to be governed by fear and anger, we start to tolerate things we should never tolerate. We start to accept things we should never accept. When I look at human history over the last 100 years, the worst moments in human history have largely been associated with those times when nations and governments gave in to the politics of fear and anger. That's what happened in Germany in the 1930s. It's what happened in Rwanda in the early 90s when neighbors started slaughtering neighbors. It's what happened in this country in the 80s and 90s when criminologists were going around arguing that there's a new species of child in America. And they said, these children look like kids and sound like kids, but they're not kids. What they are is, quote, super predators. And we use that label to demonize children. And every state in the country, including California, lowered the minimum age for trying children as adults. We began pulling kids into the criminal justice system. It impacted educational policy. That's when you started hearing terms like zero tolerance. And we turned schools into little prisons. And you had principals that talked to students like they were wardens. You had teachers that acted like they were correctional officers. And we began to criminalize children. And I got involved in cases of 5- and 6-year-old children being placed in handcuffs because they were misbehaving. We didn't see how traumatizing and misguided that was, but they're 5- and 6-year-old children. And so that narrative impacted our policymaking, and all of these states lowered the minimum age for trying children as adults. That's when this law in Wisconsin was passed in 1993. And we created an environment where people thought they were being tough by giving in to these narratives. Now, it's interesting that a decade later, the architects and the authors of that super predator theory announced that they were wrong, that the data that they had relied on and this forecast was misguided. And they retreated. But of course, these laws were in place. And nobody's kind of combated the politics of fear and anger with something that is kind of hope and insight. And so that's how we got into this place. And the schools in too many places became these places where kids that were unwanted, that were disfavored, were being plucked out, were being arrested. They didn't hesitate to arrest an 11-year-old or to prosecute a very young child. And that's how we created this world. That's when the life without parole sentences for kids, that's when the death penalty for kids, all of that stuff started to happen. How do we get out of it? I think we need to push back against the politics of fear and anger, not just as it relates to juvenile justice and the way we treat children, but in every sector. We're living at a time where you see the rise of the politics of fear and anger all around the world. And I just think we will fall into all of the problems that we have seen across human history of abusing other people, being cruel to other people. You can see it playing out in our immigration policy. Well, I'm angry, and so I'm going to treat people like that. You can see it playing out in so many areas. And I think the way we have to respond to that is to get people to first of all, recognize that fear and anger are not the emotions that should dictate our policy. And then help people see children as who they really are, see people as really who they are. You know, I worked on a case, I wrote about this, involving a 14-year-old boy who lived in a household where his mother was often the target of domestic violence. And this boy's mother had a boyfriend, and when the man would start drinking, he'd come home and he'd get violent. And one day he'd been drinking, he came home, walked into the kitchen, punched this boy's mother in the face. She fell on the floor, she was bleeding, she was unconscious. Her son came running into the kitchen to help his mom, tried to revive her. But she was non-responsive. And after 10 minutes, he thought his mom was dead. She wasn't dead, but he thought she was dead. The man went into a bedroom, and the little boy got up, went into the bedroom, was going to call the police, but then remembered that this man kept a handgun in the dresser drawer. And he went over to the drawer, and he pulled out the gun, walked over to where the man was sleeping, pointed the gun at the man's head, and the man was asleep and he was snoring, and at some point the man stopped snoring and jumped. And when the man jumped, the little boy jumped and pulled the trigger, shot the man in the head and killed him instantly. He was very small for his age, under 5 feet tall, weighed less than 100 pounds, no prior juvenile adjudications. I was 14 years old and might have been tried as a juvenile, but for the fact that the man he shot, his mother's boyfriend, well, that man was a deputy sheriff. And because of it, as a deputy sheriff, the prosecutor insisted that this child be tried as an adult, and the judge certified him to stand trial as an adult. They immediately placed him in the adult jail. I got involved 3 days later, went to the jail, and when this little boy came in, I was struck by how terrified he looked. And I started asking him questions. He wouldn't answer any of my questions. And I finally said, look, man, you got to talk to me. I can't help you if you don't talk to me. He wouldn't say anything. And I got up and I got near him, pulled my chair close, and he wouldn't look at me, just kept staring straight ahead. And I couldn't figure out what to do. And at some point, I just leaned on him. And when I leaned on him, he leaned back. And I put my arm around him. And I said, come on, you got to talk to me. I can't help if you don't talk to me. And that's when this little boy started to cry. And through his tears, he began talking to me, not about what happened with the man, not about what happened with his mom, but he started talking to me about what had happened at the adult jail where he'd been sent. And he told me on the first night several men had hurt him. He told me on the next night several people had assaulted him sexually. Then he told me on the night before I'd gotten there so many people had hurt him. And I held this little boy while he cried hysterically for almost an hour. And I finally got him calm. I said, look, I'm going to get you out of here. You stay right here. And I'll never forget him grabbing me by the arm, saying, please, please don't go. Please don't go. I said, no, it's okay. It's all right. I'm going to get you out of here. And when I left that jail, the question I had in my mind is, who is responsible for this? And the answer is, we are. We've allowed these narratives to put us in places where we abuse children. We've allowed these narratives to cause us to think that some children aren't children. And what I believe we have to do to get past this phenomena is to get closer to kids like that kid. I don't think anybody in this room would have felt any differently than me. If you had been holding that little boy while he was hysterically crying about what had happened to him, you would want to do something to help him. I just have to believe that. I don't think any of these judges or prosecutors or people would think differently if they were in a room with a little boy who was crying uncontrollably who's being victimized in that way. I think if I could take that court with me to the detention facility in Milwaukee and have them meet this little boy whose fate now is in their hands and see him and understand his humanity and his desire to recover from something that will haunt him for the rest of his life, this would be a much easier case. And so I think we have to get closer to children wherever they are, and not just the privileged and talented kids. I think we need to get closer to poor kids, marginalized kids, kids that are dealing with all kinds of difficulties, because in that proximity, we'll see their humanity, but more than that, we'll see their beauty. The clients that I represent, these children I represent, they're beautiful human beings. They've done some really tragic things. They've made big mistakes, but their beauty as a child cannot be overlooked. So that's what we need elected officials to do. That's what we need policymakers to do. Go into these communities. We can identify the zip codes where 70 to 80% of the children are going to end up in some custodial status with the criminal justice system. They're living in communities where there's a lot of violence, a lot of hatred. Nobody's hugging them. Nobody's embracing them. They go to schools and they're threatened. Many of them have trauma disorders because they're constantly having to navigate conflict and violence. And so I think the way forward is to recognize that we do have a crisis in many of our communities where so many of our children are dealing with these trauma disorders, and we need an intervention. If I could get medical schools all over the country to start setting up clinics in elementary schools where we screen and treat people, children, with trauma disorders, and we help them recover, I would do it, because I think that's the way we get to a better place. It's not going to be enough to just punish people after something bad has happened. But I do think understanding and proximity is going to be key. That's what gets you past the fear and anger, is when you're up close with somebody. You've been to San Quentin. You've seen the intellect and the skill and the magic that can come with people who are trying to recover, trying to find redemption, trying to find a way forward. And I think that's what we're going to have to do society-wide.
0: So, but I want to ask if you think that that proximity applies for everyone, meaning there is a form of proximity in which I, as the privileged person, yeah, am going to see you, other person, and I'm going to be around you and I'm going to understand you, but there's still a you are other and I am around you. And I'm trying to understand you, but I'm the center of it all. And you mentioned, you know, me going into San Quentin, and I will say that, you know, I've been at Berkeley and living here for 5 years now. Some of the people who have been the kindest to me are behind bars at San Quentin.
1: Yeah.
0: Going in and teaching, they will thank me for seeing their humanity, mm-hmm, and I will thank them for doing the same. So it's not I'm going in, yes, I have more privilege. It's not me going in and sort of looking at these men as being other. It's me being in community. So I guess what does proximity mean to you, and how do you get people to not go in and sort of other, but be in community and actually see the beauty as you outlined?
1: Yeah, I think that's a really important question. I don't think, you know, we don't need crusaders, we don't need saviors, we don't need people to kind of parachute in because they have all the answers. We need human beings to just be present. And you will learn more than you teach. You will get more than you give. And that's the phenomenon that I think makes service and presence so powerful. People do have skills, people do have knowledge. We can help others that are struggling and dealing with difficulties. I'm not suggesting that we don't have something to offer, but I think the orientation has to be exactly the way you framed it, which is to not imagine yourself as the center of the story. I talk a lot about, you know, how I got into death penalty work and, you know, going to law school and being really disillusioned my first few weeks by this emphasis on things that I wasn't as interested in. I went to law school because I wanted to help the poor. I wanted to help people who were marginalized. I wanted to make a difference. I wanted to do justice. And it didn't seem like anybody was talking about that in my first few weeks of law school. I was a philosophy major in college. I hadn't really thought much about how to get to law school. And during my senior year, Somebody came up to me and said, Brian, I hope you know that nobody's going to pay you to philosophize when you graduate from college. And I sort of panicked, and I was a first-generation college student, and I thought, oh, my God, how do I stay in school? And I was asking people, and people said, you have to go to graduate school. I said, graduate school? What is that? I really did not know. And I started looking into graduate school, and to my horror, discovered that to get into graduate school for history or literature or political science, you have to know a lot about history, literature, and political science. I was intimidated by this. So I kept looking, and to be honest, that's how I found my way to law school. It became very clear to me, you don't need to know anything to go to law school. And so I signed up for that. But when I got there, I wanted to, and it didn't seem like people were focused on that. This was the early 80s, and I went to the School of Government to get a degree in public policy, thought that would be better, and didn't find that to be very satisfying. And it's only when I took a course that required me to get proximate that things changed. And I went to Georgia, started working with these lawyers representing people on death row. They asked me to go to death row after I'd been there a week. I didn't feel competent to meet somebody in an imperiled place like that. But I did it because they asked me. I got in my car, drove down there, and really was anxious because I hadn't taken criminal procedure. I didn't pay close attention in civil procedure. I didn't feel like I knew anything. And by the time I got to the prison, went to the back, I was just so anxious. And then they opened the door, and there stood the first condemned man I'd ever seen. And he had handcuffs on his wrist, chains around his waist, shackles on his ankles. They unchained him, he walked over, and I panicked and just confessed my ignorance. I said, I'm so sorry, I'm just a law student. I don't know anything about habeas corpus. I don't know anything about the death penalty. I don't know anything about criminal procedure. I don't know anything about civil procedure. I don't know. And he got this worried look on his face. And then I remembered what I was supposed to say, but they sent me down here to tell you that you're not at risk of execution anytime in the next year. And when I said that, he just said, wait, say that again. I said, you're not at risk of execution any time in the next year. And he said, wait, say that again. I said, you're not at risk of execution any time in the next year. And then that man stepped forward and just hugged me. And he said, thank you. He said, you're the first person I've met in the 2 years I've been on death row who's not a death row prisoner or death row guard. He said, I've been talking to my wife and kids on the phone, but I haven't let them come and visit because I was afraid they'd show up and I'd have an execution date. He said, now because of you, I'm going to see my wife, I'm going to see my kids. He said, thank you. And I couldn't believe how in my ignorance, just being proximate, just being there, could have an impact on the quality of someone's life. And that man and I started talking, and I forgot that I was a law student. Mm-hmm. I forgot that he was a condemned man on Georgia's death row. We were just two people. And there were times when we were laughing, there were times when things got heavy, and I just lost track of time. I was only supposed to be there an hour. 1 hour turned to 2 hours, 2 hours turned to 3 hours. The guards were waiting for me to end. When I didn't end, they got very angry. They came bursting into the visitation area, and they couldn't do anything to me, so they took it out on this condemned man. Mm-hmm. They grabbed him, they threw him against the wall, pulled his arms back, and it upset me. They put the handcuffs back on his wrist, the weight, the chain around his waist, the shackles on his ankles, and they were treating him so roughly. I said, please, you don't have to do that. He didn't do anything wrong. It's my fault. But they just ignored me, and they shoved that man toward the door, and it broke my heart. And I kept saying, please, you don't have to do that. And they just ignored me. And then when he got near the door, I watched him plant his feet. And then when they tried to shove him through the door, he didn't move. And that's when he turned to me and he looked at me and he said, Brian, don't worry about this. You just come back. And that was the moment that he did this thing I'll never forget. That was the moment when he closed his eyes, threw his head back, and started to sing. And he started singing this hymn. He started singing, I'm pressing on the upward way. New heights I'm gaining every day, still praying as I'm onward bound. And he said, Lord, plant my feet on higher ground. Mm-hmm. And even the guards stopped. And then they recovered and they started pushing him down the hallway. And you could hear the chains clanging as he was being pushed down the hallway, but you could also hear this condemned man singing about higher ground. And when I heard that song, that was the moment that everything changed for me. That's the moment when proximity opened up a whole new world, because that's the moment that I realized I wanted to help condemned people get to higher ground. And when I got back to Harvard Law School, I was transformed. You couldn't get me out of the law school library after that. I needed to know everything about habeas corpus and res judicata, federalism, comedy. I needed to know all the jurisprudence necessary to help condemned people get to higher ground. And for 40 years now, that's what I've been trying to do. And if we go into proximity with the right orientation to listen and to learn, to be taught, not just to teach, amazing things will happen. That's what's happened to me. And what's powerful for me is that you begin to develop a new relationship with the world around you. Because people sometimes say, oh, y'all have won all these cases. How have you helped all these people? What's your secret? How are you doing these things? And I know they want me to say it's because we're smart or hardworking or strategic or tactical. But the truth is, if I've helped anybody as a lawyer in 40 plus years of advocacy, it's not because I'm hardworking or smart or any of those kinds of things. We try to be smart and hardworking. If I've helped anybody, it's because I got close enough to a condemned man to hear his song. Mm. And I believe that in jails and prisons all over this country, people are still singing. And when you're close enough to hear the melodies and hear the harmonies, you begin to understand things about what's needed in the world. I think in spaces where we're rounding up undocumented people and putting them in detention camps, if you go inside those spaces, you will hear songs being sung. In the poor communities where I work, when you work with the poor and the marginalized, there is still a melody. There is still a harmony, and it tells you something about the beauty and the power of the people you're standing with. And if we have an open heart to hear, when we get proximate, not only can we make a difference in the lives of the people that we're trying to serve and support, we make a difference in our home life. I've had a lot of wonderful things happen to me, but the most powerful and sustaining things, one of the most, is that my head is filled with melodies and harmonies that I've heard in places of pain and anguish and difficulty and trauma and neglect. And it's those harmonies and melodies that convince me we have to keep doing the things that must be done to protect the human rights of all of God's children.
2: Yeah. You're listening to civil rights attorney Brian Stevenson in conversation with Lisa Armstrong. This is City Arts and Lectures.
0: So, first, I would like to correct the record and say you are hardworking and smart.
1: That's kind.
0: But I also believe you're able to have that proximity in that way because you are kind. Mm. And so I'd like to know, where does that come from? Like, who taught you to be kind?
1: I was warned by Lisa before we came out that she was going to ask me questions that other people haven't asked me, and she has succeeded already. That's a great question. I feel like I was raised by people who were kind in their own way. You know, I grew up in a poor, racially segregated community where you didn't see a lot of hope. I started my education in a colored school. I was raised by adults who didn't have high school degrees because there were no black schools for people when my dad and his generation were coming up. And people didn't have money, people didn't have power, people didn't have influence. We were segregated. And I do feel like in many ways that the measure of strength, the measure of value was around compassion and kindness. And the people who were embraced and respected were the people who did the extra for others. And that did kind of influence the way things happened. And I think when you grow up kind of in the era when I grew up, you're often seeing a lot of cruelty, a lot of abuse. When the schools were integrated, a lot of mean and difficult things were happening. You know, after integration, I went to the playground to play, and the teacher's aide said, no, you can't play with those kids. We can't keep you out of the school, but you have to play over there. And then two of those kids came over and said that they didn't want that. They didn't like that. It was an act of kindness, and it meant the world to me. And so I do think that I've been the beneficiary of a lot of people's kindness. I talk about my grandmother a lot because she was tough and strong. But she was kind and loving. She was a force of nature. I tease because my grandmother was the quintessential African-American matriarch. She was the power in our family. She was the daughter of people who were enslaved. And it just made her very kind of tactical as she moved through the world. She was the end of every argument in our family. She was the start of even more arguments in our family. But when integration came, I think my grandmother worried because she didn't know how to prepare us for that. And what she did instead was show kindness. And she started doing this thing that I've talked about before where she would give me these hugs and she would squeeze me so tightly, I thought she was trying to hurt me. I was like 9. And then she'd see me an hour later and she'd say, "Brian, do you still feel me hugging you?" And if I said no, she would jump on me again. So by the time I was 10, my grandmother had taught me, every time I saw her, the first thing I would always say is, "Mama, I always feel you hugging me." And she'd smile this smile, and she worked as a domestic her whole life. She lived into her 90s, but when she got in her 90s, she fell one day and she broke her hip. Then she was diagnosed with cancer. And I went to go see her, and my relatives were saying, you know, it's not gonna be long now. And I just couldn't accept that she wouldn't be in the world. This was while I was still in college. And I remember going into her room and just trying to figure out what could I do so that this didn't end. And I decided I could talk, and I was just going to talk. And she couldn't die if I was talking to her, so I decided to talk. And I was in there so long saying all of these absurd and ridiculous things. And finally, one of my relatives came and said, "Brian, you can't stay in here and talk. You got to say goodbye." Mm-hmm. And I didn't have the heart to do it. And I remember standing up just to leave. And that's when my grandmother, who hadn't responded at all the whole time I was there, opened her eyes. And she turned to me, and she grabbed my hand, and she said, "Brian, do you still feel me hugging you?" And then she said, "I want you to know I'm always going to be hugging you." And there had been times when I feel the embrace of my grandmother, and I realized what a remarkably kind thing it was on your deathbed to say to a grandchild, "I'm always going to be hugging you." And I think the spirit of that is what certainly shaped me. I was at this jail, I'm talking about it a lot because I was just there. And, you know, I hug these kids because I want them to know that they have somebody that is embracing them. I even say, you know, "I'm gonna be hugging you. That's gonna be what our relationship is." And I think that is the way, for me, it has been important to move through the world. And I say that because we've lost so many great people this year. Bernard Lafayette, one of the architects of nonviolence, so many extraordinary people. But I say that not just to people like that, but I've been feeling the need to talk more about just the importance of rejecting hatred, no matter what. Rejecting it. You know, hatred is like a poison. You can't consume it without hurting yourself. And I'm prepared to hug people who have been haters, who have said terrible things, difficult things, as a practice of recovery. I don't hate anybody. Don't want to hate anybody. I don't want to leave this life hating people and bitter about this and resenting. But that means I have to have open arms, even when I'm engaging with people who are doing terrible things, cruel things. And I do think, for me, that's not kindness. It's just an orientation of the spirit. It's the way you choose to move through the world. And I'm the product of so many people who had that, made that choice for how they were going to move through this world. And I want to capture that and carry it with me. I think about the civil rights era and all the extraordinary things people did. And it was rooted in a kind of openness and a kind of compassion. And I think, you know, that there's this scripture that people are always quoting in the book of Micah 6 and 8. And the setup is that they go to the prophet and say, "What does God require from us? And we can sacrifice this and we can do this." And what the prophet says, "No, he's told you what's required. And what's required is that you do justice, that you love mercy, and that you walk humbly." And people skip the love mercy part. And that for me is the part that I want to embrace, yeah, I'm trying to do justice, I'm trying to walk humbly, but the loving mercy means that we have to be kind. We have to be compassionate. We have to be willing to open our arms to people who have threatened and shunned us and betrayed and abused us. And it's not a sign, a gesture of weakness. I think it's ultimately the ultimate gesture of strength. And so, yeah, that's just the tradition. It's the heritage. It's the practice that has nurtured me. And I'm feeling more comfortable in that as I get older.
0: Yeah. Thank you. Have you ever either represented or met anyone who has challenged that stance, meaning, you know, you believe that everyone, you know, that everyone can be redeemed, but even within prisons, there's a hierarchy. Sure. So there are people who have said to me, okay, you know, I may have killed someone, but I don't want to be in the same cell as someone who has committed a sex crime, for instance.
1: Yeah.
0: So they're, you know, even within a system that these people know is unjust. And so have you ever been in a situation where either you're called to represent someone who has done something or you're like, wow, you know, I have to grapple with.
1: Yeah, I mean, I've met a lot of people who have been persuaded that the only way they can move through the world is through threat and intimidation and violence. And it makes them dangerous. It makes them menacing. But it's, to me, it's like being a physician, being asked, have you ever met anybody who was so sick you didn't want to help them? You always want to help. And if you don't know what the diagnosis is, if you don't know what the treatment is, you just keep working harder. And that's the way I feel. I've never met anybody who I believe is beyond hope or beyond redemption or whose life doesn't have meaning and value. There are people because of mental illness, there are people because of trauma, there are people because of a lot of other things that are dangerous to themselves and other people. And I'm mindful of that. And we have to manage that. And what I want to do is to help them recover from that. I don't want anybody to suffer with that mindset that thinks the only way you can move through the world is by hurting other people, being violent, inside or outside. And we have a lot of people on the outside who have that same orientation, who believe that the only way they can succeed is by putting somebody else down. The only way they can succeed is by making sure that those people over there don't get what they get. And that mindset is something that has to be addressed. But no, I've never met anybody who I believe is beyond hope, beyond redemption. People are challenging. People are difficult. I accept that. And you know, it's not always hugs, but there is, for me at least, this need to kind of understand how people came to be where they are and figure out how we help them, and maybe how we help other people not end up in that situation.
0: So I'd like to pivot to talking to some of the work that EJI has done, specifically around, you know, the creation of museums, mm-hmm. and using art. And obviously, as a lawyer, you are using evidence most often to convince people. But now you're using art. Mm-hmm. What can art do that evidence or the law cannot?
1: Yeah. Well, I think it can help us understand narrative and story and how things go up and down and beauty. And for me, that's a real priority because I think we're in the midst of a really significant narrative struggle in this country. And we have to become better at competing against the narratives that are rooted in fear and anger. And I think culture and art and history can really be important tools in that. I mean, as a journalist, you know that you can write a piece that tells a story and people will end up in a very different place at the end of that story than they started at the beginning of that story because you've taken them on a journey. And that's what we're trying to do. And I got into this not with a lot of enthusiasm. I got into this about 15 years ago when I woke up one morning. I'm a product of Brown versus Board of Education, and I realized that we were moving into an era where we might not be able to win Brown versus Board of Education. And today it breaks my heart that I don't think our court would do something that disruptive on behalf of a disfavored group of people. And so this era where the rule of law was the primary means to advance justice was being threatened by these narratives that were emerging that law is for the powerful to kind of get what they want, even if it means that the powerless are abused or mistreated. And so art and narrative work became the thing that we embraced. And for me, it's storytelling. It's about helping people understand who we are, what we are trying to do in this moment. And art becomes a component of that, but it's not the focus. It's a way of helping people see the world differently. And a lot of it is education, helping people to understand who we are as a nation. And so we have these four sites, the Legacy Museum, the National Memorial for Peace and Justice, which is dedicated to victims of lynching, the Freedom Monument Sculpture Park, which is a deep dive into the legacy of slavery. And we've just opened this place called Montgomery Square, and these are cultural spaces that have art that helps you navigate the difficulty of that story. But for me, it is the critical issue we have to face. I think this country is really being threatened by our failure to acknowledge the harms of history. Right, so I just read this letter. Department of Justice is going after Berkeley because they say, oh, you're helping black people, and that's not fair, and that's not just. And that's rooted in this fear and ignorance about the harms of history. And if we understand the history, we don't condemn an institution for wanting to remedy decades of exclusion and disenfranchisement. We should commend them for wanting to do something about that. And and that's what I see ourselves as trying to do, is to kind of respond to this unbelievable ignorance we have about the harms of history, about our lack of knowledge about how we got to this place. And, you know, for me, it's actually been very liberating, because I'll probably admit more than I should, but I'll be honest, I have long struggled with my American identity. Mm. I'll just be honest. This 250th year has kind of provoked this. But I mean, I'm not, unlike most Americans, the child of immigrants. My foreparents did not come to this country seeking greater opportunities or seeking shelter from some distant threat. They came to this country in chains. They had been abducted and kidnapped and trafficked across an ocean. They came to this country where they were enslaved. They could not participate in the great American dream. They were forced to labor for generations. They were brutalized. They were humiliated. After the Civil War, they were emancipated. They were told they would get equal protection under the 14th Amendment and the right to vote under the 15th Amendment. And they were quickly betrayed. Our courts retreated from those constitutional protections. And for a century, they were pulled out of their homes, and they were beaten, and they were terrorized, and they were lynched, sometimes on courthouse lawns. We created an architecture in the law of codified racial hierarchy, and they were subjected to humiliation on a daily basis. I was born into that world. I saw that up close. I couldn't go to the public schools. And then even after the Civil Rights era, there was moment after moment where you kept being disfavored. And I went to Harvard Law School, got my law degree, thought that was going to be my thing. And shortly after I graduated, I was sitting in my car in Atlanta, Georgia, outside of my apartment, when police officers were called because this black kid was sitting in his car outside this apartment. And I had police officers come, pull their guns, and threaten to blow my brains out. And I had to say, no, it's okay, it's all right, it's okay. I had to manage that situation. That was my law school commencement gift, was to be in a place where I'm being threatened. And for the last 40 years, I've stood next to people who should be getting a presumption of innocence when we go to court. But most of my clients are not presumed innocent, they're presumed guilty. And it becomes my burden to overcome the presumption of guilt, which is not the American idea. And so it's left me struggling with this American identity. And then doing this work has created a new relationship. Because doing this work, I've begun to realize things that I didn't focus on before. I realized that after the Civil War, the 4 million people who were emancipated could have said, we want revenge and retribution against those who enslaved us. But instead, they chose America. They chose to build a nation. They built schools. They built churches. They built families. They made an investment in this country that was unprecedented for people who had been enslaved and mistreated. And even when they were betrayed, they kept building. And they served in World War I, and they served in World War II. And then in 1942, a young black student at Alabama State University was coming home on Montgomery's segregated buses. And she was told to give up her seat. And on that day, when she wasn't feeling well, she said no. And I realized later that what she was saying was not just, no, I don't want to move my seat. She says, no, I'm going to push this country to be better. And what I now realize is that the 4 million emancipated black people, people who were formerly enslaved, were great Americans because they chose redemption. They chose to build a nation. That young woman on that bus is a great American because she pushed back against segregation. 2 years later, another black woman, Viola White, made the same choice. She's a great American for resisting bigotry. In 1955, those five black women, Claudette Colvin, the 15-year-old, and Susan McDonald, and Aurelia Browder, and Mary Louise Smith, and ultimately Rosa Parks, they said no, but they didn't just say no. They said, we're going to push this country, and I think they were great Americans for doing that. The civil rights leaders, 50,000 black people in Montgomery who stayed off the buses for 382 days, 50,000, every black person in the city stayed off the bus for 382 days. And I love the stories that we're seeing now because we've done this site. This older black man was being questioned by a journalist when the bus came by, and the journalist said, why don't you get on that bus? And the older black man told the journalist, he said, well, Jim Crow is on that bus. When Jim Crow gets off, I'll get on. And I now realize they were great Americans. And that is what kind of has flipped my relationship, because I've decided recently that I want to be a great American. Not a great American. Not a great American defined by wealth or power or status. I want to be a great citizen, a citizen of the world. I want to be a great American who actually lifts up equality, lifts up justice. That's the identity that I'm embracing. And for me, that becomes important in this moment when so many people think that being American means you get to question the sovereignty of other countries, you get to abuse your power, you get to kill people out in the oceans because you suspect them of drug trafficking, you get to do all of these horrific and difficult things. And I want to argue for a different vision of America that is not that. And because of that, I'm actually feeling like I'm not going to give this country to people who are filled with hate and bigotry, because my ancestors didn't do it when it wasn't right for them, right? And it's interesting to be in this place now because it's not where I've always been, but that's what I'm feeling. I feel like because they didn't do that, I can't do that. And I hear myself saying things I never thought I'd hear myself saying, but these days, part of what I'm going to do to try to be a great America, better citizen of the world, is I'm prepared to represent the 10 million black people who were enslaved for 246 years in this country when the government tries to erase their history, erase their stories in our museums and our cultural institutions. I want to advocate for them. And I am prepared to represent the millions of black people who fled their homes during the first half of the 20th century because of terror violence, who went to Chicago and Cleveland and Cincinnati and Oakland and Los Angeles and places all over this country, not as immigrants looking for new economic opportunities, but as refugees and exiles from terror violence in the American South. I want to represent them and hold up their stories. Many of them left lands that they own, so they couldn't pass on wealth to their children and their grandchildren, and these wealth gaps that exist. I'm prepared to represent the millions of people who had to deal with the brutality and humiliation of segregation, because if we stand with the people who have stood for something better than where we are, stood for something better than what we have been, that's how I think we make progress in this country, and that's the future I'm trying to hold on to, particularly now when things are so difficult. I just do not accept that our best days are behind us. I don't get this make America great again, because I don't know what decade people want to go back to. I don't. I I have to believe in something better than what we've yet to experience. And that's what's shaping this kind of new identity. And that's what our cultural work is about. That's what our sites are about, is to creating a new relationship with who we are and what we can be.
0: Thank you. So you recently took this work to the Edinburgh International Festival. Yeah. And I'm curious to know if there was a difference in reaction between a European audience to the history of slavery versus an American audience.
1: Yeah, it was very interesting because we had a section that focused on Scotland. And, you know, consistent with the way we do everything, we were pretty direct, you know, because a lot of Scottish immigrants came to this country, and there were more Scottish immigrants that enslaved people in the American South than any other immigrant group. Scotland was a very active participant in the transatlantic trade. A lot of the ships were built in Glasgow. The government sided with the Confederacy during the Civil War and provided sources. And so we put all of that in the exhibition. And I think people were surprised. They didn't know a lot of that. But part of the reason why I wanted this to go international is that because I don't think anybody in the world has done a good job to reckon with the harms of that history. Portugal and Spain, United Kingdom, Germany, all of these countries, they were active players. And there hasn't been the kind of reckoning. And I think it's created a kind of disconnect from understanding the harms of that history. And so I was really excited to have it there. And people were very impacted by it in ways that I was encouraged by. The thing that I was most struck by is when we would invite people to come to Montgomery to see the site, the overwhelming number of people who said, oh, I will not go to the United States right now. Mm-hmm. And what's interesting to me about that is that I don't think we have appreciated in this country the harm we have done to our reputation, to our commitment to human rights, to our commitment to human dignity by our conduct over the last years. And so I see this work internationally as a way of trying to represent something different, something better than what too many in our elected government are doing. But yeah, I want there to be a reckoning with the transatlantic trade. The last story I'll tell is when I went to Africa for the first time, I grew up on the Atlantic Ocean, it was a place of fun. It was a place we went to the beach, but when I went to Africa the first time, just like maybe 10 or 15 years ago, I was supposed to speak in Abuja, Nigeria, and I flew from Atlanta to Lagos, and when I got to Lagos, the plane was late, so I missed the last flight to Abuja, so they sent this young lawyer to take care of me. And this young lawyer, Nigerian lawyer, came to the airport and he said, oh, Mr. Brian, I'm so glad. I'm going to take care of you tonight. They made arrangements for you to stay at a hotel, but you're not going to stay at a hotel. You're going to stay at my house with my children, and they want to meet you, and I'm not going to take you to my house. I'm going to show you Lagos. It was like midnight. And he was just

0: Lagos, and finally I said, man, I got to get a little rest. It's just, I'm just so tired. I got to get up early for this flight. He said, okay, one more place. And he took me to the beach. And I don't think of Lagos as having a beach, but there's an ocean, obviously. And it wasn't very pretty. It was concrete slabs. There were soldiers and nothing pretty. It was dark. You couldn't see very much. But he said, come on, come on. And I got out of the car and we walked across the slabs and we went down to the ocean. All you could see was the moon shining across the water. And this young man had been so gregarious and so energetic the whole night, but he got really quiet. And I couldn't figure out what we were doing. And I looked over at him and I noticed that he was crying. He had a tear running down his face. And then he turned to me and he said, I brought you here because I wanted to say to you, I'm sorry, this is where we lost you. And I realized that for the first time in my life, I was standing on the other side of the Atlantic Ocean. And it was this ocean that has separated me from my identity. If I take a DNA test, I show up in all kinds of countries. I've lost heritage and identity and people and history because of that ocean. And I also realized that even though I was in my 50s, it was the first time anybody in my life had said, I'm sorry about the transatlantic trade, about the institution of slavery, 50 years old. So part of what I'm hoping we can do with this exhibit is to create a new relationship to that body of water. Because now I have a new relationship to the Atlantic Ocean. If you've come to our site, the first thing you experience when you walk into the museum is this wall of water, because we need to understand what that ocean represents. We've spent millions looking for trinkets from the Titanic and haven't spent a penny reckoning with the millions of people who've been buried in that soil. And so I am hopeful that we can get a global reckoning with this history, because I think there's a lot we can do to repair the damage that was done for the diaspora and for the many people who still struggle and suffer because of that harm. And I think it should be a global quest, not just an American one.
1: Thank you.
0: You're welcome.
2: Thank you so much.
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2: Coming up on the Arts Hour with me, Nikki Beatty, I'll be talking to the back-from-the-dead visionary Danish director Nicholas Winding Refn about his new film, Her Private Hell. We'll hear from the Oscar-winning French actor Juliette Binoche about her widely debated new film, Queen at Sea. And British author Candice Carty-Williams talks about bringing back her much-loved character, Queenie.
3: When I'm writing it, I'd be bored if I wasn't writing someone who wasn't annoying. She kind of pushes you in loads of different ways, and she definitely pushed me as a writer to kind of explore, like, how irritating can we get on the page without an editor saying we've gone too far.
2: Also on the show, American actor Bill Pullman discusses playing groovy jazz legend Bill Evans' father, and man of the moment, Welsh actor Matthew Rhys on Widow's Bay and The Beast in Me, which have just earned him a record-breaking scoop at the Emmy Awards. All that and more coming up on the Arts Hour.

0: Hello and welcome to the Arts Hour from the BBC World Service. I'm Nikki Badey, bringing you a truly scrumptious, star-studded lineup of global guests and some cultural companionship with the best global arts, entertainment and culture conversations from across the BBC. Coming up, I'll be talking to the back-from-the-dead visionary Danish director Nicholas Winding Refn about his latest movie, Her Private Hell. We'll hear from the Oscar-winning French actor Juliette Binoche about her widely debated new film, Queen at Sea. British author Candice Carty-Williams talks about bringing back her much-loved character Queenie, and the American actor Bill Pullman discusses playing groovy jazz legend Bill Evans' father in his latest film. Also on the show, man of the moment, Welsh actor Matthew Rhys on Widow's Bay and The Beast in Me, which have just earned him a record-breaking scoop at the Emmy Awards. And our cultural critic traversing these cultural waters is Zing Sing. Zing, before we set sail on our arts voyage, what cultural highlight would you like to recommend to the world this week?
1: I've really enjoyed a book called Leash, as in L-E-A-S-H, by an author called Jane DeLynn. It's actually quite an old book that's having a bit of a renaissance online. It was published in 2002 and it was edited by Chris Krause, which I think is part of the reason why the book's having a little bit of a renaissance. And it's about one woman's journey into a sexual subculture in the world of BDSM. And frankly, it makes 50 Shades of Grey look like a walk in the park.
0: Oh, really? Why do you think it's having a sort of revival then? What's that about?
1: I think it's quite a boundary-pushing book. And I think people are looking and they're hungry for books that kind of play with controversy, but in a very sensitive and intellectual way. And it is definitely a book that challenges you, which I think very few books manage to do nowadays.
0: Thank you, Zing. First then, French actor Juliette Binoche has won acclaim and multiple awards for her roles in over 60 films, including Three Colours Blue, Chocolat and The English Patient, for which she won an Oscar and a BAFTA. Her latest film, Queen at Sea, won the top prize at this year's Berlin Film Festival, and it doesn't shy away from complex and contentious intergenerational issues. Juliette Binoche plays Amanda, who, in an early scene, walks in on her elderly parents having sex. Her mother has severe dementia, which raises the question of whether her stepfather, played by Tom Courtney, has informed consent. The actor told the BBC's Samira Ahmed about where Queen at Sea goes from there.
2: Amanda, my character in the film, is in shock, and of course Amanda's reaction is to protect and call the police immediately. And so from that, the film, you know, spread like
3: spirals,
2: a big,
3: doesn't it? Yes.
2: Yeah, it goes on and on and on and on. And she, and my character is out of control because she doesn't know where she's going to. But there's the first instinct is to protect and stop what my stepfather, Tom, playing by Tom, is doing. So this film is like, it's an interesting bomb. It's a silent bomb in a way, because you don't know where you're going into as you start. But then it goes on, and it becomes this immense mountain. You don't know how to deal with it. You know, how do you deal with your parents going older and when there's forbidden.
3: So, well, your character, as you say, calls the police, and soon officialdom is involved in assessing the mother's care. And the film cast real officials, including a social worker, to play a social worker in those scenes. I'm interested in how it affected the performance that you give, playing opposite a non-professional with real professional insight.
2: It's always wonderful when you have real people, because they know what they're talking about, and so you believe them. It's as simple as that. But of course, I was asking a lot of questions about, you know, what in this case, in that case, you know, asking about what they know, what they've been through. And it was the perfect combination for a film.
3: And what about working with Tom Courtney in particular on this, as someone playing quite a difficult character? You know, he's kind of in denial about what's the state of his wife's mind and also his own aging, isn't he?
2: Yes, but you see the transformation of his character is wonderful, as mine as well. But with Tom, it was very genuinely easy We talked a lot about the situation, the conversation about how it feels like to be in that situation. But there was a lot of care and giggles, I have to say, because it was wonderful to be around with.
3: I'm glad to hear it, because it's a bleak subject and it's one that people don't often want to think about.
2: Yes, but the thing is, I think in any situation in films, whether it's darker or lighter, whatever you want to call it, being truthful to a situation brings light.
3: Interesting. So you've been an international film star for so long, and I was thinking back to, you know, Unbearable Lightness of Being, The Lovers on a Bridge, which you mentioned in 1991. What was your vision for your career at that point around 1990, when you were already a star, but you were still very, very young?
2: You know, as an actor, you're going step by step because you don't know the road. You want to survive and try to make your life as interesting as possible. I don't think I had a view, and I couldn't have a view like today. I don't know what my life is going to be like. I have no idea. And I don't want to know, because life is about not knowing. And that's the fun of it. It's because the unknown is bigger than what you imagine or you think, because you're not in control. Life is not about controlling.
3: Yeah.
2: And I mean, it's so interesting. It's never the same.
0: Juliette Binoche and Queen at Sea is one to look out for, but it's harrowing, confronting and distressing. And I felt that the performances were really naturalistic, which sort of made it even more powerful. Xing Xing, you're our cultural critic this week. What are your thoughts on Queen at Sea?
1: I mean, you're absolutely right. It's really not an easy watch. And I think everything about the film, from the score to this kind of icy greyness that pervades the visuals, makes you feel slightly on edge, even though what's happening to them is relatively everyday drama. You know, it's not the stuff of epic dramas or tragedies. It's just a story of one family that's kind of cracking under the strain of a mother's dementia diagnosis. But I just loved the performances on this. I thought they were so restrained, completely unsentimental, and so powerful because of it.
0: That's the right word, unsentimental. So in what ways does it deserve the acclaim it's been getting? What nerves it touching for people, do you think?
1: It made me think a lot about aging and desire. And part of the reason why I think this film is so powerful and doesn't slip into, you know, just completely unbearable to watch, is because running concurrently alongside the drama of her mother and her stepfather's relationship, she has a teenage daughter who's also exploring her own desire in a very spontaneous, warm, caring environment, I would say. And it doesn't feel manipulative or, you know, tragic in the same way that you might view her stepfather and her mother's relationship. So I think because there's that levity, it kind of brings it to life in a way that it wouldn't have done if it was just a portrait of her mother and her stepfather.
0: There's something also about a Juliette Binoche film and performance. This signals quality and excellence to me. What about you? And if you agree, why is that?
1: I think even from her really early films, the ones that we all know her for, like The English Patient, Juliette Binoche has such a warmth and expressiveness to her face, even when she's portraying complicated, knotty emotions where, ooh, you're not quite sure if she's doing the right thing, as you do while watching Queen at Sea. You never feel as if she's holding you away as an audience. She's almost inviting you in to feel her emotions. So she's enormously empathetic and relatable, I think, as an actress.
0: And her face moves.
1: Which is very important and increasingly rare in Hollywood.
0: It so is. Thank you, Xing. You're listening to The Arts Hour from the BBC World Service. I'm Nikki Beattie. Queenie, author Candice Carty-Williams' debut novel about a 20-something British-Jamaican aspiring journalist, was a bestseller, which she later adapted into an 8-part TV series. It was hailed at the time, a bit reductively in my humble opinion, a black Bridget Jones. Having written several other projects in the meantime, Candice has now revived her character in a sequel. Queenie is working on it. We find the eponymous heroine, nearly a decade on, doing a piece of investigative journalism into experiences of motherhood for black women, finding herself in a fertility clinic and told she might not be able to easily conceive. Queenie suddenly realizes her biological clock is ticking. Only problem is, her array of disastrous and often comic romantic liaisons with different men don't throw up an obvious candidate for a potential father. Candice Carty-Williams spoke to the BBC's Nick Grimshaw about writing her successful character again.
4: You know what? I think I've always wanted to come back to her, and it felt like coming back to, like, I guess, like your very messy cousin mm-hmm. who you've had a bit of time from because they drain you. And it was like, okay, cool. It's time to come back. We've given 8 years. We've given some time. Uh-huh. And now I can be ready to jump back in to your world. But I really missed it. And I miss Queenie, and I missed her friends and her family. And mm-hmm. I missed everything that she gets up to, I would say.
5: Yes. Now, I wanted to ask you, you know, the success. I mean, it was a phenomenal success, and it sold so well and yeah. you know, truly did become a thing that everyone was talking about. It crossed over into, you know, cultural yeah. conversation. How was that? How was that to process and deal with?
4: I don't think I processed it still.
5: Let's go through it now.
4: Okay, thanks. But I think I was just like, okay, that's the thing. But I guess, like, you know that people talk about it because people, I guess, like, tag you and stuff. And you yeah. kind of think, so you kind of just have an idea of it, I think, through social media. But then, like, I went to like a black-owned gallery in Mexico. Like deep in Mexico, and in the bookshop there was a copy of it, and I was like, what? How did that get there? And someone was like, well, it's quite a big book, isn't it? And I was like, is it like that?
5: Global acclaim.
4: So I think it's just like, I think I've just still been learning, like, it really went to places.
5: And then did that yeah. you know, was there any idea when you were writing it, was there an element of it, or I don't know, something about Queenie herself, or I don't know, the storytelling that made you think maybe this will be a breakthrough book? Did you ever have that feeling?
4: No, I was just like, let's hope for the best. And I think with everything in my life, I'm just like, we'll throw everything at it, we'll work really hard, and we'll just hope for the best, because you just know, like, every, you know, things just happen. And I think that, you know, like I said, I worked hard, I put a lot into it, and I knew that the one thing that people, I think that I wanted it to be relatable. Mm-hmm. And I think a lot of people, that's, they find that, you know, Queenie might not be them, but there are elements of her mm-hmm. that they can see themselves in. And I think that could have been one of the reasons why everyone, you know, ran with it in yeah. that way. I think every woman.
5: Yeah, well, she's a bit like a messy, and like she's like sort of self-sabotagey, yeah. and she's also like a bit annoying.
4: Yeah, very.
5: Is that okay to say?
4: No, do you know what? Like, people are always like, oh no, she, and I was like, I'm annoyed by her. I tell you what, I'm most annoyed by her, actually, because I've written chapters that you're not even going to see because they're so annoying. So yeah, no, like, I am, but I think that we all are a little bit. Do you know what I mean? Because we're all like the main character in our own world, yeah. and actually we don't realise, probably quite annoying to everyone else.
5: But there is something I was saying this morning about characters, that definitely more with characters than I guess with people in real life, yeah. but you kind of like them being a bit annoying or yeah. a bit irritating, because it's kind of, you know, you want to see where this is going when you're reading.
4: Yeah. But also, when I'm writing it, I'd be bored if I wasn't writing someone mm-hmm. who was like, who wasn't annoying or wasn't like a bit sort of like really, like, she kind of pushes, I think. She pushes you in loads of different ways, and she definitely pushed me as a writer. Just to kind of explore, like, how irritating can we get on the page without an editor saying, we've gone too far.
5: I think you write really beautifully about families, be it your actual family or, you know, friendship groups and your chosen family. What is it that sort of, you know, remains a source of inspiration for you or fascinates you about family groups?
4: I feel like we are our family in the ways that we do and don't want to be. And my family, you know, I sort of am obsessed with them. And also I'm like, stay away from me. In what, I slipped my disc last week and everyone was in my bedroom. And it was the most stressful thing of all time. I live by myself. I don't want to see anyone. I look up, my nan is there. She's massaging my legs. My mum is opening the window and she's closing it again. My niece is jumping on the bed. My sister is downstairs shouting. Do you know what I mean? But I love them. But I'm also like, it's a lot. And I'm really interested in all of these people in your life that you didn't choose. Mm-hmm. And it's like, would I? I don't know. But you know what I mean? So it's like, you know, my back is fine. And I was like, I don't want to see anyone for weeks.
5: Yeah, we love you. Just can't stand you.
4: Yeah. So I think I'm interested. I always write about what I'm interested in and what I find funny mm-hmm. and what I find, you know, like, fascinating. Uh-huh. And so, yeah, that's always going to start there.
0: Candice Carty-Williams talking about her latest novel, Queenie is Working on It. Our cultural critic on today's Arts Hour is Xing Xing. Xing, we both read the original Queenie. How do you feel about her bringing her back?
1: I think it makes sense for this current day and age. I think the fact that Queenie's now a little bit older and is now pondering big questions like her biological clock completely aligns with the women I know who are around Candice Carty-Williams' age and Queenie's age now. You know, thinking about parenthood, thinking about fertility, not really knowing what the right solution or way out of the problem is, while also sort of being trapped in almost mid-20s approach to relationships and dating. I think it's a really relatable situation to be in.
0: It's interesting to hear how the book hit a nerve outside the UK, including in Mexico. But why do you think that was?
1: I think people just love reading flawed characters, even if they are incredibly annoying. Like, I think Holden Caulfield from Catcher in the Rye comes to mind. What an incredibly annoying man to spend any time in the head of. But people love Catcher in the Rye. And I think spending time with flawed protagonists allows us to, in a sideways move, confront our own flaws and feel not quite so alone when it comes to it.
0: Good point. But I wouldn't know, because like Mary Poppins, I'm practically perfect in every way.
1: Indeed you are.
0: Thank you, Xing. You're with The Arts Hour and I'm Nikki Beatty. The American actor Bill Pullman has been a stalwart of cinema for 40 years. He starred in movies as varied as Sleepless in Seattle, Lost Highway, Spaceballs and Independence Day. And on TV, in prestige shows The Sinner, The Burrows and Torchwood. His latest film is a biopic called Everybody Digs Bill Evans, in which he plays the father of the titular jazz pianist. The film dramatises the legendary Village Vanguard recording sessions by Bill Evans and his band in 1961, something Bill Pullman cited as one of the reasons he was drawn to the project, as he told the BBC's Nimone.
6: I don't know who figures it out, but apparently I've been told that for people that understand live recording, they say it's the best live recording ever made, some of them.
7: Yeah, and it's been much lauded, that particular performance. And like you say, the actual recording of what was happening. And we see some of that. I mean, it's beautifully shot in black and white, isn't it? It's redolent of the era because it sort of takes us back there without having to take us back there because of the visuals. So that's what it feels. That's what it felt like watching it.
6: Yeah, and of course my part of it was a discrete part of the center of the movie, particularly. And but when I saw the movie at the Berlin Film Festival, you know, it was a bunch of months ago, I was struck by how Grant Gee, the director, assembled it all together in a way that he's just so aware of the tasty sound, you know, he makes use of.
7: And the tasty look as well,
6: and the
7: light.
6: Look, and the look, he really
7: just special. So, as Bill Pullman is alluding to, your part is not in that performance that we actually see because you are playing Bill Evans's dad.
6: Yes, so a guy who really was supposedly not really interested in all the things that his sons were interested in. Mm. But golf was a big thing for him and with his boys. But and Laurette Metcalf plays the mom. This kind of strange way where Bill is at the bottom of the barrel and no one is taking him in anymore because he's a nuisance with his addiction and things. Mm. And he goes to, he was raised in Plainfield, New Jersey, but Harry Sr. and his wife went down to Miami and was living down there. And so Bill shows up on the doorstep, and these are two people that don't know how to even say the word addicted, you know, so they don't.
7: It's amazing. No, they don't. And, I mean, as Laurie plays it beautifully as Mom, she kind of knows, but she's sort of watching something unfold that really is, like you say, alien to her. Yeah. I found it's, as I said, it's beautifully shot and poignant, and the filming of that place where you and Laurie are as playing Mum and Dad in Miami, the heat and the claustrophobia kind of come off the screen. Didn't you and Anders Danielsson Lee, who plays Bill Evans, bond over music, during the making of this?
6: Well, it was yeah, some music, but it was more, you know, the fact that we both come from these medical families. Mm. And, you know, Anders is notorious for being a singular element in the acting world, in that he's Norwegian, has a good American accent. Yeah. He can play piano well, and also he's a medical doctor and works as a medical doctor. So, but he comes from a family that you know, has been both in showbiz and in medicine, and so we bonded over a very similar kind of pattern.
7: Your backgrounds, how interesting, given the characters you were playing who were bonding on screen. I did want to ask you actually about a Bill Evans track, because obviously he was prolific. Was there one particular one that struck you while you were making Everybody Digs Bill Evans?
6: Well, you know, I since my character really didn't know much about him, that I, you know, really loved that, creating that moment of like hearing that new, that Sunday at the Vanguard album for the first time as they get it. And it's you know, who would think that'd be a scene in a movie that would be an interesting scene? But the scene where he gets the album, puts on the vinyl, and sits in the living room of this weird house in Miami, Florida, with his mom and dad, not knowing, you know, what they're going to think of it. And it's a really interesting sequence to hear, just watch people listening to music. You know, it's Grant G's genius.
0: Bill Pullman discussing Everybody Digs Bill Evans. Zing Sing, do you dig Bill Evans or New York jazz of that era?
1: I have to confess, I am not a jazz expert, but I think the idea of situating a film in that era while trying to make it look like what we think of as the New York jazz scene, you know, black and white people smoking furiously in small underground clubs. I think aesthetically on film, it looks fantastic.
0: Music biopics about specific gigs or eras are definitely a thing at the moment. Edo Flux, Colin 75 earlier in the year about Keith Jarrett's legendary show. But not just about jazz. I mean, the Bob Dylan film A Complete Unknown charted him moving into more electric guitar. And there are new Oasis and Pulp documentaries. I don't know if the rest of the world cares about that, but how do you like your music biopics?
1: I don't like straight biopics. Mm. And actually, one of the best music biopics for my money is the Robbie Williams biopic that came out in 2024, Better Man, where Robbie Williams is played by a CGI chimpanzee. And it sounds absolutely bonkers at first, but then as time wears on, you completely forget he's being taken by a monkey.
0: It's amazing, isn't it?
1: It is a real feat of storytelling, I think. And I think also communicates something quite deep and profound about Robbie's own character and personality himself. Apparently, the filmmaker asked Robbie Williams if he was okay with being played by an animal, and if so, what animal did he consider himself most like? And Robbie went, a lion. And the filmmaker decided to go with chimpanzee instead.
0: That is good intel. So that is a good recommendation as well. Thank you, Zing. And that's it for part one of the show, but don't go away. Coming up, I'll be talking to filmmaker Nicholas Winding Refn about his first film in a decade, Her Private Hell, and we'll hear from multi-Emmy Award winner Matthew Rhys. The Arts Hour's back after this.
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0: Still to come on The Arts Hour with me, Nikki Bedu, Welsh actor Matthew Rhys, who pulled off a first at this year's Emmy Awards for Widow's Bay and The Beast in Me. We'll hear from Peter Samua, the Ghanaian trumpeter, and my conversation with back from the dead Danish filmmaker Nicholas Winding Refn about his new film, Her Private Hell.
1: I don't like violence, and I certainly don't like anything that exploits it. But I believe art is an act of violence.
0: All that and more still to come on The Arts Hour. Welcome back to The Arts Hour from the BBC World Service with me, Nikki Bedu. And if you've only just joined us, in the first half of the show, we heard from French superstar Juliette Binoche, novelist Candice Carty-Williams, and the actor Bill Pullman. Coming up, the Welsh actor Matthew Rhys, who pulled off a first at this year's Emmy Awards. We'll hear from Peter Samua, the Ghanaian trumpeter. And Xing Xing is still with me in the studio with her cultural critics badge on. At the recent Emmy Awards, Welsh actor and TV star Matthew Rhys made history when he became the first person ever to win two lead acting Emmys in one night. He was named Best Lead Actor in a Limited Series for the psychological thriller The Beast in Me and Best Lead Actor in a Comedy for his role in Widow's Bay. Those wins also made him the first person to win Emmys in all three major acting categories, having already taken Best Lead Actor in a Drama Series in 2018 for his role in The Americans. What a superb series that was. We thought we'd revisit an interview Matthew Rhys gave the BBC's Lucy Owen talking about the comedic horror Widow's Bay, in which he plays the community's beleaguered mayor, Tom Loftus. Here he is explaining a bit more about it.
2: It is based in a small island about 40 nautical miles from New England, and Tom Loftus, the part I play, is hell-bent on turning the island into the next kind of Martha's Vineyard or Nantucket. However, he is informed by the locals that this may be very difficult as the island has a very checkered past, of which he's strongly of the opinion it's just been a run of bad luck. But it turns out the locals may carry more truth than he would wish for. Dun, dun, dun, dun.
3: So, and the island, it's remote, isn't it, as well? It's got all the ingredients for something really spine-tingling and creepy. There's no Wi-Fi, dodgy mobile phone signal.
2: No, none of that. One of the great things about it, setting it in the 80s, is you remove all that technology that kind of can make storytelling that much easier or more convenient if people could text or check the internet, et cetera, et cetera. So the smart thing, what Katie Dipple, the writer, did was by setting it so far off the coast, she removed all modern technology. So it is very analog. People still use landlines, there's no internet. And I think that just lends itself to the community and their suspicions. But it also strips away the convenience in a way. You have people far more willing to kind of get in their car or truck and investigate rather than just text someone and go, is everything okay? Which I love.
3: And I do like a thriller with a bit of supernatural thrown in there. So what can you tell us about the Sea Hag?
2: The Sea Hag is one of the prominent myths on the island that if you encounter the Sea Hag and she cuts you, if she kind of has blood under her nail, then she can basically track you down.
3: Talking of horror, I feel like we've all seen you in a completely new light in recent months. You know, we've had The Beast in Me, you're playing that mean, nasty, ruthless billionaire Niall Jarvis.
2: I think he's just misunderstood.
3: Do you think?
2: That's how I played it.
3: Okay. But it seems like you're quite enjoying playing a bad guy.
2: All the cliches are true about playing bad guys. They are like little juicy steaks you can get your teeth into. And as long as you don't get too mustache twirly, which is what the director used to say to me, sometimes he would literally mime twirling a moustache if I was getting a little too... they're just a lot of fun. They tend to be, I think, a little more dramatic because their role in the piece is to be a little more extreme. So, it's just a lot of fun. And something I'm not used to doing. So I certainly I was even surprised when they came to me with Niall Jarvis in Beast and Me, because it's not the kind of role I'm approached with. So I jumped at the chance because it was something very new to me, but something had an incredible, maybe too much fun in doing. But as the children said, I'm glad to see the world is seeing the real me.
3: Yeah. Nice. That's nice for them. Do you know what? It's so lovely hearing about all your incredible success that you've been having over many, many years now. But it wasn't always that way, was it? You know, it was a tough start and you nearly threw in the towel, didn't you? Can you tell us that story?
2: When I considered another career?
3: Yeah.
2: It was after I did The Graduate. I did The Graduate in the West End with Kathleen Turner. And I, very arrogantly, and one of the great lessons, I think, in this work is the second you think, oh, this is it, I've kind of cracked it, I'm good now, I'm set up, it'll take the rug from under your feet. And it was one of the great lessons for me in realizing you have to surrender to whatever it's going to throw at you. So I'd done The Graduate on London's glittering West End with Kathleen Turner. I went, ha-ha, here I go. And then I didn't work for a long time after that. It was well over a year and a half, and I was just at work. I couldn't get a cold, let alone an audition. And there was one day I was walking past the Army recruiting office in Charing Cross Road, and I stopped, and I was just looking in the window. There was a colour sergeant outside, and he just went, do you want to come in for a chat? And I went, yeah, I will, actually. And I went in, and I had a conversation. And then he said, why don't you come back for the next week for a real interview? But and we'll see how we go. And I said, yeah, all right. So the next week, I went in, and I met with an officer, and we sat down. He interviewed me, and he asked a number of questions about why I had interest in joining the army. And he was incredibly suspicious of me. And he says, so you've been working as an actor for 4 years. I was like, yes, I have, yeah. And he goes, and is there any part of you that wants to join the army in some kind of research role? And I said, no, not at all. And then he said, all right, maybe we'll consider a second interview, possibly in X amount of time, and we'll be in touch. And I went, okay, yeah, great, thanks. And then about a week later, I got a rejection letter from the British Army saying, thank you for your interest. Good luck in your career. And I went, oh my, I can't even join the army. I said, things are really bad. But I do think that officer was just so wildly suspicious. You're joining for all the wrong reasons.
0: Matthew Rees discussing Widow's Bay, which is streaming on Apple TV. Our cultural critic Zing Sing is with me in the studio. Are you a Widow's Bay fan?
4: Yes, it is very funny. But also, I want to add, genuinely scary in parts.
0: Oh, no.
4: It actually is. And I think...
0: Zing, this is the problem. I avoided this because the very strapline and the idea of this just made me think it's not for me. And then, keep your finger on the cultural pulse, Nikki Beatty, I watched it. I watched every single episode, but I didn't find it scary.
4: Really? Not even the episode where he goes into the crawl space underneath the haunted house?
0: No, because I just know it's a bit silly. But I'm not saying that's a bad thing, but I'm glad you were scared. But let's talk about how chilling he is in The Beast in Me. Now, that was scary to me. What do you think about his range?
4: I mean, he's so versatile, isn't he? I think he has this very unique everyman quality about his face. You could walk past him in a supermarket and you wouldn't really take a second look.
0: Good point.
4: But he really communicates this sense of an everyman mask, but underneath there's this tension or there's something else roiling the surface. And, you know, in The Americans, obviously the secret is he's a Russian agent.
0: Yeah.
4: You know, in Widow's Bay, he's the beleaguered mayor who's trying to put on a chirpy facade, but underneath he's just like a mess of anxieties and contradictions. And obviously in The Beast in Me, he's carrying a much more sinister secret. So I think he's just very good at communicating that kind of double face.
0: Yeah. No, he's a consummate actor, or a protean actor is probably the right word, isn't it? It's extraordinary to think, I mean, he's made history winning 3 Best Actor Emmys across 3 different categories now, but that he almost gave up acting. What's the lesson for us in that, Zing?
4: Oh, I think it's never give up, surely, because who knows, maybe one day an Emmy-winning series might drop into either of our laps.
0: Do you think it would for you or me?
4: I mean, I hope it does.
0: Thank you. You're listening to The Arts Hour from the BBC World Service. Danish filmmaker Nicholas Winding Refn has spent three decades making films that are visceral, stylized, and defiantly unconventional. From The Pusher Trilogy and Bronson to Valhalla Rising, Drive, Only God Forgives, and The Neon Demon. Raised between Copenhagen and New York, the director has pushed genre and narrative to their limits. After a decade away from feature filmmaking, he's returned with Her Private Hell, a feverish blend of science fiction, horror, fantasy, eroticism, and camp, set in a mysterious futuristic metropolis. The film follows a troubled young woman, Elle, played by Sophie Thatcher of Yellow Jackets fame, searching for her father, and an American GI, played by Charles Melton, who's attempting to rescue his daughter from hell or from the mythical serial killer, the Leatherman. Are you keeping up? The origins of Her Private Hell might be deeply personal. Following life-threatening heart failure in 2023, when Nicholas Winding Refn died for nearly 25 minutes, he's described coming to this film as a kind of creative rebirth. Nicholas joins us now from Vienna. Welcome, Nicholas.
1: Thank you very much for having me.
0: Nicholas, there's a reference to the Danish fairy tale writer Hans Christian Andersen in the first couple of minutes of the film. And you have described this film as a fairy tale. I'm interested to know, before we talk specifically about this film, what stories did you grow up with that activated your imagination and creativity?
1: There's so many. I think the one that made most profound impact the first time around was The Ugly Duckling. It's about transformation. And I think for me, creativity is about transformation, transforming from an object to an experience or vice versa.
0: And this is the first film you've directed in 10 years. It's also the first film you've made since you died. How has that death changed the way that you're approaching your creativity?
1: It's not so much that it has changed it. I think I'm more conscious of time. It's a cliche when you come back from the other side, you have emphasis on time because you know how little you have left. But it does give me an insight to many other understandings of petty nonsense that you spend your time worrying about instead of spending time on something that's actually meaningful.
0: We all need to maybe die for a few minutes, don't we?
1: I would say I'm the happiest dead person who came back in the world.
0: Will you explain? I'm aware of what happened to you, but perhaps for Zing and other people listening, you could tell us what actually happened.
1: I had what's called a leaking heart, which means that one of my valves broke and then my blood runs backwards and my lungs were filling up with blood and I was drowning, which meant that I was diagnosed right away as a death situation. And I was scheduled surgery 2 weeks later. And it was one of those uncomfortable realities where they were going to open up your chest and do terrible things to you. So it was a very difficult 2 weeks. But then after the first week, I was able to meet the surgeon, and it turned out to be the Tom Cruise of surgeons. He was just, I can fix you. I can make you better. I can make you new. And he could operate on me in a different way. And I asked him to videotape it, which he did for me. So I know what I look like on the inside.
0: Wow.
1: And when I woke up, he had not gone through my chest, but through my side with a telescope. The man was a genius. He went through my body with his hands, into my heart, sliced open my heart and fixed my valve and pulled out again. And I was almost as good as new, or even better, I was like RoboCop.
0: Nicholas, what was the first image, idea, or feeling that unlocked Her Private Hell for you?
1: Well, I had two ideas. One was a young girl coming to a city that doesn't exist, and a GI going to hell to bring back his daughter. And they were very opposite ideas. So it was hard to find a narrative that could combine them. And then I had this Leatherman, let's call it the glam monster. And from that, I could create a triangle. And then in a triangle, you can create a narrative.
5: There's not a single person that is like you. Say it with me. I am unique consciousness. And I am made of stardust. The moment you forget that is the moment you disappear.
0: The film seems to inhabit a world where desire and power and violence are entangled. What were you interested in exploring about those relationships?
1: I don't really know why I do what I do. I've never really tried to understand it. I'm not a politician in that sense. I make what turns me on, essentially. What gives me a feeling of life and desire. It's a form of fetishization. It's creativity without definition. It's like a flow of energy. I don't have any skills, really.
0: Yes, you do.
1: I never had any skills.
0: Yes,
1: well,
0: you do.
1: I understand what you're saying, but it's more like this. I didn't have any abilities as a child, but then I learned that if I could ostracize myself and make that into an object, that could become my skill. So if I could essentially make everything coming from my heart, then that would be my way of expressing. And then obviously the moving image is what always excited me.
0: Talking of the moving image, there was something quite unsettling about the way I was seeing the characters, particularly the women at the center of this story. How did you think about the gaze of the camera on those women for this film?
1: Well, like everything, it's a collaboration between the actresses and myself. You know, a gaze is a point of view. Everyone has. It's a form of individualism expression. There's nothing wrong with whatever gaze you're seeing it from. It depends on how it affects you and how you work with it.
0: Zing.
4: You've always been really interested in depictions of violence as well. I wonder what it is about violence that interests you as something to explore on film.
1: I mean, I don't like violence, and I certainly don't like anything that exploits it. But I believe art is an act of violence. Art is to violate you because that's how it inspires you. Art has to penetrate your brain to plant a thought, an expression, an emotion, because that's what makes you human. So for me, art is the most powerful mechanism in the universe. It's like water. We can't live without it.
6: Beautiful, sweet, powerful. You either have it or you don't.
5: Have you heard? There's been another victim of the Leather Man.
7: Is he a ghost? A monster? A god?
6: If you think he's playing games with you, he is.
0: I think of your films as often communicating as much through colour, through sound, through composition and rhythms as they do through the dialogue. And I was thinking about the costumes and the makeup in this film. What were your notes to those creatives in those departments? Let's start with the makeup because, I mean, whether it's crystal teardrops and lots of lashes on Elle or glittery, shiny shapes, what were your notes to the makeup department?
1: I collect toys, specifically Japanese toys. And I've always really enjoyed dolls. I have daughters, so I've bought a lot of dolls through my life. So in a way, Her Private Hell was my ability to play with dolls and make them up and put clothes on them.
0: And in terms of the costumes, what did you tell your costume department? Because, I mean, there were some incredible outfits.
1: Well, I said, make it look glamorous. It's fantasy. You know, creativity is about imagination. I used to make films about capturing authenticity, but at a certain point, I became interested in unreality because the color palettes are larger. It has almost an endless scope of potentials. So the costume was more like make it extravagant and make it fun and make it kitsch.
0: This might sound a little bit ignorant, but I understand that you're colorblind, but how does that then affect your choices for tones and presumably lighting?
1: Well, I am colorblind, which means everyone else has to be colorblind.
0: But what do you see? Like, there's a red coat, for example, a famous red coat in this film. How do you see that?
1: Red.
0: Okay, you do see red. So what?
1: I've been told from experts that it's green, that I can't see green.
0: Ah, okay.
1: And anything that falls on, and then I can't see midtones. I can only see contrast color, I'm told.
0: Right.
1: But then I never know because I don't know what the difference is.
0: Yes.
1: But I can only make something that I can see. So everyone around me has to work as if they're colorblind so I can see it. So it's a very interesting process.
0: Yeah.
1: I very much enjoy it.
0: So after all these years of filmmaking, what do you think you're still trying to discover about cinema and your creativity?
1: The real struggle is always, what is cinema? What's cinema now? I mean, what we're doing is cinema. We're talking. We can cut between the two of us, three of us, four of us, how many are going to be in this call. We can color grade in it, put music to it, and our dialogue is natural, then that's cinema. Cinema is many things. But I think for me, what justifies the existence in something that continues to evolve is the collective experience. We live at a time when the AI is very much dominating our narratives or the algorithm. So I wanted to make a movie the AI could never make. I wanted to make a movie that was the enemy of the algorithm. Because I think those things are mostly important, especially when I look at my kids' generation, that they have to have something that is the antidote to normalcy.
0: Nicholas Winding Refn, thank you so much. And Her Private Hell is in movie theatres across the globe this week. Zing, isn't he fascinating?
4: He's such an idiosyncratic director and speaker.
0: Idiosyncratic is the perfect word. I'm going to stick with that. Finally, on today's Arts Hour, music. Peter Samua is a Ghanaian trumpeter, composer and musician based in the Netherlands. As we're about to hear, he recently performed live at the Jazz Ahead Festival in Bremen, Germany. And here he is introducing himself and his music to the BBC's Soweto Kinch.
8: My band is made up of Antoine de Bruyn on the piano, Marijn van der Ven on the bass, Jens Meyer on the drums, and Danny Rombout on percussion, keeping the groove alive. I'll be playing my latest album entitled Walking Distance, fresh from the box. So I'm happy to share it with the people here. And yeah, it's a mix of jazz and Arabic influence, hip-hop, blues, and funk, and yeah, post-bop jazz vibes. Like,

Kinch as well. So I got inspiration and, you know, from all those areas and just also from daily lives activities, like waking up in the morning and having breakfast and walking to a destination, you know, just I found out that these music, these different genres, they have a one thing in common, that you can fuse them, you know. So that's why the album is entitled Walking Distance, and the titles of the songs, some are 300 meters intersection, crossroad, junction, you know, just it relates to how different genres are connected together. Tonight at Jazz Ahead with my band, I'll be playing 300 meters, which has a very steady groove, heavy bass line, and yeah, just jazz improvisation on the flugelhorn. I'll play on the flugelhorn for this track, and also on the album is I recorded with the flugelhorn, so it has the warmth, energy, and warm sound that comes with it. Hit play.

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1: 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I'm Francis Lamb.

0: Some people think cuisines are invented by chefs. Some people think they're invented by grandmas. But I'll tell you who you can't forget when it comes to the inventor of a food culture, the short order cook.
1: The best xiaotangtang is the one that's closest to you.
2: Okay.
1: It's also the one you go to the most often because you're greeted by name. If you go there often enough, you don't have to tell them what you order and they'll send you the regular thing that you like. It's for my tabletops, menus underneath a thick piece of glass. All of the plateware is melamine, stainless steel, forks and knives and spoons. And the food will come out within, like I'm talking like 90 seconds.
0: That's Chef Lucas Sin describing his favorite kind of restaurant in the world, the xiaotangtang, the iconic super fast diners of Hong Kong. And we also have Dr. Ashley Rose Young on the street vendors of New Orleans. Coming up on The Splendid Table.

0: 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I'm Francis Lamb, and this is The Splendid Table from APM American Public Media. When you're looking for a food that defines a place's cuisine, where do you look? Of course, you look at what's on grandma's table. And maybe you'll also want to look at what's happening at the chef's table and boundary-pushing restaurants. But one place you can never skip on your search is the street. Pretty much every place there are cities, street food shows up as a way to feed busy people and as a low-barrier way for people to make a little living. Today, we're talking to two people who take this very casual food very seriously. Later on in the show, we'll talk with Dr. Ashley Rose Young, an historian at the Smithsonian, whose book, Nourishing Networks, is about the street vendor culture of New Orleans. And like everything having to do with food in that city, it's rich with flavor and history. And we're going to start with Lucas Sim. Lucas is, to me, one of the most thoughtful and interesting people working in food today. He's a chef who had pop-ups in his native Hong Kong as a teenager. He came to the U.S. for college, where he fell in love with Chinese-American food. He'd never seen General Tso's chicken before, and helped start a company that would take over local Chinese takeout places when the owners wanted to retire and sell the restaurant. And then he moved back to China, starred in a James Beard Award-winning video series on the food of Hong Kong, and now is back in America with a magnificent cookbook about Hong Kong's diners. Yes, places where you can get a cup of tea or coffee, plate of toast and scrambled eggs. But in Hong Kong, these places, called Cha Chan Tang, or in English written as Cha Chan Tang, which means tea meal room, are a fast-paced, delicious, multicultural microcosm of the city itself. Lucas, thanks so much for coming by.
1: Thank you for having me, Francis.
0: Okay, so you grew up in Hong Kong.
1: Uh-huh.
0: Which is the city where most of my family is from. I think even without bias, I can say it is truly one of the great food cities in the world.
1: Absolutely.
0: Cantonese cuisine is magnificent, and you know, you can find incredible French food, unbelievable Italian food, mm-hmm. incredible food from all over Asia. As a chef, I think it's a place where you can be truly endlessly inspired. Mm. But you've dedicated yourself to what is basically the corner diner of Hong
1: yeah.
0: Kong.
1: Yeah, the Cha Chan Tang, absolutely.
0: The Cha Chan Tang.
1: Yeah.
0: Do you remember going to them as a kid?
1: Yes.
0: Describe what that was like for you.
1: The hungriest moments of my life were spent waiting for, you know, macaroni and soup or instant noodles at a Cha Chan Tang. And those moments are after swim practice, you know, it's after church, it's like after school, and you just like, been a kid all day, and you go to these restaurants and you have a choice of whatever protein, whatever noodle, whatever you'd like for the day. Sometimes there's sets. It's the one place where you're allowed to have French fries because they come with every afternoon tea order. You have French toast that's deep fried. It's very sort of like guttural, childish, like lovely, like soul nourishing food. But for me, first and foremost, I think this is a nostalgic, like the most nostalgic form of restaurant from Hong Kong.
0: What do you mean by that? When you talk about form of restaurant, yeah. like why does that matter?
1: So the easiest way to understand restaurants in general in Hong Kong and in many places of parts of Asia, I think, are as genres. Mm. Restaurant that specialize in certain things. The rice noodle shop does the rice noodles with these certain types of toppings. The wonton noodle shop does this. The barbecue shop does that sort of thing.
0: Yeah, yeah.
1: A Cha Chan Tang is a genre of restaurant where okay. when you walk in, you expect a certain number of things. And those things usually is an all-day restaurant. Mostly comfort food, so breakfast, lunch, afternoon tea, and dinner. For breakfast, it's mostly, I guess they tend towards the Western style breakfast, so to speak, so eggs and a little bit of a noodle, sometimes toast on the side, milk tea. Lunch and dinner is a lot more of stir fries, things over rice, stir fried noodles, and then for afternoon tea, you have a variety of snacks, fried items, French toast, stuff like this.
0: Yeah. When you think of your the like after school swim practice, when you think of being there, when you're remembering that right now, take us into a scene, like describe what it looks like, what it sounds like, what it, describe the scene of being there.
1: So the Cha Tan Teng, the best Cha Tan Teng is the one that's closest to you.
0: Okay.
1: It's also the one where you go to the most often, because when you walk in, you're greeted by name. If you go there often enough, you don't have to tell them what you order and they'll send you the regular thing that you like. It's tiled floors. It's Formica tabletops. Menus underneath a thick piece of glass. All of the plateware is melamine. It's all sort of plastic with stainless steel forks and knives and spoons and things. And there are a bunch of guys wearing a white t-shirt, or wearing white sort of what we might call a dishwasher shirt. It looks like a little bit like what I'm wearing now, like standing at the back. And you'll just tell them what you like. The person will yell the order to the back of the kitchen, and the food will come out within, like I'm talking like 90 seconds for the first drink to hit the table. Oftentimes, even by the time you finish saying what your order is, the milk tea will be coming out. It's super quick. It's very affordable. You can customize anything you want. It's a very sort of community type of place, but it's filled with a lot of human energy. But the pace is very, very quick. Mm-hmm. And the aesthetic of these spaces is sort of a mix of whatever materials they had sort of lying around, or whatever the industrial, you know, typesetter had made into signage. That becomes sort of the font that they use. And so it's sort of a cobbled, it feels like a cobbled together space. And the menu feels that way too, because when you really sort of sit down and look at it, you'll see Cantonese influence, you'll see Chinese influence, and then you'll also see obviously a lot of Western influence, Southeast Asian influence, and it feels as if a lot of these flavors and these dishes are adopted, or if not adapted for the Hong Kong palate.
0: Yeah. Okay, let's talk about, why don't you actually list off some of the iconic dishes you might find, and then I want to talk about how they got there.
1: Yeah, the first couple that come to mind is what I think of as a Hong Kong style scrambled egg, oftentimes served as a sandwich. So the scrambled egg sandwich untoasted is my most favorite thing out of a Cha Tan Teng. There's also the baked pork chop rice, which is in effect a pork chop parmesan, so tomato sauce melted.
0: As in like chicken parmesan, eggplant parmesan,
1: And then fried rice underneath instead of your pasta or whatever it is. There's the egg tarts of different textures. There's a flaky crust egg tart, there's a cookie crust egg tart, there's French toast and very many variations, stir-fries like beef with tomatoes or beef with bitter melon, or fished with tofu in a clay pot. Those are sort of the, I think, the type of iconic dishes that you would find.
0: Yeah. So already you're talking about a menu that that spans both like stir-fried bitter melon, which is like an intensely local taste,
1: sure,
0: and like you said, macaroni and chicken soup with spam on top.
1: Right. Yes.
0: So it spans many cultures. It spans like, you know, multiple time zones, many time zones, and like when I think about Cha Tan Teng, the easy shorthand, I think most Americans, if you've not been to this kind of place before, that you'll think of if you're an American, is like, it's like a diner.
1: Yes.
0: Right. In a lot of ways, it serves the same function. It's like you said, it's like the best diner is probably the diner that's near you.
1: Yeah.
0: You know the people there. You know that they're going to top up your coffee for you. The menu can be like 1,000 pages long. Why is there eggplant parmesan on this menu? I don't really know. Mm-hmm. You know, but it's outstanding. I feel, at least for Hong Kongers, and if you like take one step back into the, and like trying to look at the culture of Hong Kong and ask what is the culture of Hong Kong, the Cha Tan Teng to me feels like it's sort of more symbolic of the place as a whole than even a diner is of America.
1: Yeah. I think the reason that the Cha Tan Teng feels so iconic in the Hong Kong context, and it feels as if it's such a good representation of Hong Kong, is because not only are these kind of diner like Cha Tan Teng spaces putting menus, or it's not as if the, how do I, I'll start this again. So I think the reason why the Cha Tan Teng feels so representative of Hong Kong is because it not only puts other countries or other cuisines dishes on the menu, but it sort of meaningfully and significantly changes them.
0: Yeah.
1: Right? So the, we'll talk with like tomatoes, for example, this baked pork chop rice. Usually a tomato sauce is sort of a stewed tomato sauce. You're developing a lot of like deep umami flavors. It takes a long time to do. And then you're covering it and stuff. But in the birth of the Cha Tan Teng in the 1950s, kind of post-colonial Hong Kong, a lot of these Hong Kongers are striving to make what feels to them as high-end Western food with a limited pantry, usually oftentimes shelf-stable. So the primary ingredient, right, in this ketchup sauce is ketchup and tomato paste. And upon first blush, I think there can be a lot of allergies to the sort of cost-cutting, shortcut type of cooking that happens in the Cha Chan Tang. But from a chef's perspective, when you sort of study it, you start to understand what each and every one of these decisions and what each and every one of these ingredients actually does to the flavor of the dish. One of my, I was hanging out with an Italian chef, Garbatorio, the other day, and one of the most famous Italian restaurants, you know, three Michelin stars, all these things. And he was describing their famous tomato sauce. And the process is you take some tomatoes, you cook them down, and then once they've broken down, you blend them into a little bit more fresh tomato. Mm-hmm. And then you take that, you cook down a little bit more, and then you blend it again the third time. So you're layering these three levels of cooked tomato-ness.
2: Yeah, yeah.
1: I'm doing the exact same thing in this big pork chop rice with tomato paste and ketchup and some cherry tomatoes, right? Like, it is like really the same philosophy, but, you know, done, you know, in the 90 seconds or whatever it takes to like get the dish out there. And as you're studying the Cha Tang, you see these like techniques over and over and over again. These like sort of creative decisions, oftentimes spurred by some sort of like a lack of time or lack of money or whatever, that has produced like such classic dishes for us Hong Kongers.
2: Yeah, it's like the ultimate like kitchen hackery.
1: Yeah, absolutely.
2: But, like, but before there was a word for it, and this is just what we had to do because we literally will feed people within 8 minutes and they're out of here
1: in eight minutes. Deep dive into the pork chop, the big pork chop rice even more. When you're thinking about pork chops, you know, it usually is cut from anywhere between the shoulder and the loin. And so you have a good variation on tenderness from the marbling and stuff. And so you have a couple of agents, you have a couple of things you can reach for to tenderize that pork chop. The most common is baking soda to make it a little bit more alkaline. At small quantities, I think it does wonders. But also the other important component of the big pork chop rice is pineapples, because pineapples have these enzymes in them that sort of like
2: that actually break down
1: that the break down the meat a little bit to get a little bit more tender. You're really hammering the cook, right? You're marinating it, you're deep frying it, and then you're baking it again. Like, chances are this pork chop is well done, so you need something to keep it soft and not chewy. Like, all of these little decisions, it just all kind of works together.
2: Yeah.
1: And the greatest arbiter of what makes a classic iconic Hong Kong dish is deliciousness. And over the last, you know, 50, 60, 70 years, we've decided that these are the delicious dishes.
2: Yeah.
1: And we've made them accessible to all Hong Kongers, made by the people, for the people. And we've shoved them all inside of this one type of restaurant, the Cha Cha Tang.
0: We'll be back in a minute with more from Lucas Sin, author of Cha Cha Tang, comfort food from Hong Kong's iconic diners. I'm Francis Lam, and this is The Splendid Table from APM, American Public Media.

0: 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I'm Francis Lamb, and this is The Splendid Table, the show for curious cooks and eaters. We're talking right now with Lucas Sin, author of Cha Chan Teng, comfort food from Hong Kong's iconic diners. Let's get back to it with him.
1: I love the way you think about food, because you both like really respect and honor like the very, like just the salt of the earthness of the food. Like, but you also like to like break it down and like, why wouldn't I interrogate this technique the same way I would interrogate the technique with three Michelin star chef? Like either way, it's like you have to do things to the food to make them delicious. And so like one is not better than the other. So I love the way you think about that. You know, obviously that cuisine traveled overseas here, and even though we don't have that many like true Hong Kong Cha Chan Tengs in New York City Chinatown, there are dishes like from that canon, right?
2: Yeah.
1: That were here in like different casual restaurants. And I remember baked pork chop rice being absolutely one of my favorite things, one of my uncle's favorite things. And like just to describe the experience of eating this pork chop. Yes, it's not like a perfect, beautiful, rosy, medium rare. It has been cooked, but it's like it's still very tender.
2: Yeah.
1: And it has a little bit of crispness around the edges,
2: right.
1: But it's smothered in this rich tomato sauce and this kind of like cheap, melty mozzarella cheese. But it's like
2: a huge amount of it, right?
1: Yeah, but like it's baked and so it's like bubbly and brown. Yeah. And you eat that and it's like rich and tomatoey and sweet and a little bit sour. And underneath there's like this beautiful, like simple egg fried rice. And that rice has like its own sort of like wok hei flavor and a little bit of like an oil flavor and just to underpin all of this like richness on top. It's like, it's one of the most delicious and comforting things on earth. And I I eat it out of like literal foil takeout containers, right? Because they would just bake it right in the foil container and then it would serve it to you on a tray.
2: Right. And it's always too hot to touch, and everything is in service of soaking up that sauce. And as you're going through, you see all the layers of the bite. I mean, this is really like guttural delicious stuff. My gamer tag when I was in secondary school or like primary school was Gokju Pa Fan, from Maple Story and RuneScape and things. Like, this is just really like, it's undeniably delicious stuff. And I think in this book, like the impetus was to try to, as you say, break down each and every one of the components in all of these dishes and try to understand what makes them so delicious. And I think it's interesting for a lot of Hong Kongers, because I'm starting with a book that is about the most basic type of restaurant, and fast and cheap. But I don't think that means that it doesn't ask or beg for attention to detail and trying to understand what like makes it really tick and what makes it really work.
1: Yeah, so Hong Kong is a city that is obsessed with status, right? It's obsessed with chef status. And these are not restaurants, you know, with chefs that are seeking media attention, seeking status. They're probably not really run on recipes. Like, I don't think you would go into a Cha Chan Teng and be like, this is our house recipe book.
2: Right, right.
1: I think it's just a lot of like, you taught me, I taught him.
2: Yeah.
1: And some combination of like things being passed down and instinct. So now you have a cookbook with recipes of these dishes that are not usually formalized, right?
2: Right.
1: In recipes. How did you write the recipes for this book? Did you just kind of like figure them out on your own? Or like, how did you learn to make this food? I guess I'm asking.
2: I did everything in my power to convince my publishers when we first started working on this book to make sure everybody knew that this wasn't Lucas's adaptations or interpretations of Cha Chan Teng
1: dishes. Chef-y spins and riffs.
2: Right. I don't think I've been a chef nearly long enough to have a cuisine that belongs to me, but I belong to this cuisine. And so the only way to learn it is to work in Cha Chan Teng. And so I last couple of years, I've been bouncing between Hong Kong and Shanghai. And in Hong Kong, I would work service. Usually they would put me on the night shift because I'm not allowed to touch the plates when it's way too busy. But me and this other dude,
1: Literally, you went and worked at
2: Yeah, that's the only way to get all of these recipes. One of the places I spent the most time is called Gold Garden Gum Yun in Chiang Sha Wan in Hong Kong. And at dinner, they do their full breakfast and lunch menu. Most people actually eat breakfast there for dinner. And it's 150 covers in 2 hours. And me and this other dude in shorts.
1: 150
2: and, like,
1: covers
2: shirts.
1: In 2 hours with two cooks.
2: Yeah. And the average pickup time actually for a set. So a set, by the way, is, let's say, mac soup, some type of cooked egg, piece of toast, and then your drink. all of that comes out usually 90 seconds. The first time I made iced lemon tea, I was standing at the pass. The order for the iced lemon tea comes in. I put all of the lemon tea components in except for the ice, and I'm looking around for an ice scoop. And it's taking me like 3-4 seconds to look for it. And he says, use your hand. He's just like, two handfuls is exactly how much ice you have to put. Like, oh, okay.
1: Ice scoop is at the end of your arms. Yeah.
2: Yeah. And obviously he's like, you know, cooking eggs for like 4 or 5 people, but he's also watching the horse racing on his day on his phone.
1: Because he has money on the horses.
2: Yeah. And he's a smoke underneath the hood, you know, put the cigarette up to the age. Like, it's just perfect. Exactly the type of place that I love.
1: This is a Jimmy O Yang skit.
2: We photograph him in the book. Hong Zifu is like one of, like, Hong Go is such a legendary guy in the Chinatown space. And so the only way to get these recipes is to, like, hang out with them, work service, like, bring a thermometer and a timer and try to sort of understand how their mastery has sort of distilled into, like, time and temperature and basic sort of cooking principles, and then sort of translate that into recipe form.
1: How did you get in? Or how were they not like, what are you, psycho? Like, no, you're not going to come work in this restaurant for fun.
2: I think I was lucky in some sense, because the early parts of my sort of chefing career was really built on staging, and staging is a series of asking people and having them tell you no, and then asking again. That's a big part of it. The other big part is that I'm very excited and very proud of the team that I worked with for this book. One of the most important of which is Sam Lai. So Sam is my age. He's doing, and we believe he's the only person in the world doing a PhD on Tatantangs at SOAS in UK. And he's our researcher for the book. And he, for his anthropological research, for his qualitative research, is also spending time in these restaurants. He's working there. And he's charting genealogy charts and family charts, and trying to map which uncle works which station, what time he comes into work, what he's in charge of doing. And he's trying to understand it from sort of the front of house and sort of human sort of perspective. And so as he's working the front, sometimes I'll work in the back. And so the two of us have been working together for a couple of years, bouncing between these Tatantang, sitting down for interviews, asking people for recipes, working in the restaurants, trying to really understand what's actually going on.
1: That's awesome.
2: It's been a lot of fun. And it's like, I think for me, it reminds me of the thing I'm most excited about Hong Kong today, which is a lot of, I guess, amateur archival work, a lot of, like, preservation of things from our neon signs to the way people do things, or like the aesthetic of the space, but now also hopefully starting one step at a time, the recipes and the way these restaurants are actually run.
1: Yeah. I do feel like there's definitely a growing sense among Hong Kongers of wanting to sort of reclaim Hong Kong and preserve or remember Hong Kong culture. Hong Kong is, you know, it's hundreds of years old, but it's, like, really not that old.
2: The
1: Hong Kong that we know today is really only, like,
2: built by, like,
1: 80 years old.
2: Right.
1: Yeah, right? Like, because, like, it was really a huge influx of people in the 30s, 40s, 50s.
2: Yeah.
1: Before that, it was much smaller town, and, you know, grew up in this age of first colonialism under the in this era, colonialism under the Brits, and then 97 you know, reverted to Chinese control, but, like, hyper capitalism and the whole city as we know it, like, was basically built in the last 50, 60, 70 years or whatever. And I think, you know, for a lot of reasons, it's always evolved, it's always changed, but you know, for political and economic reasons, it's, like, sort of looking at a very different future. So I think there's a strong sense among Hong Kongers to be like, what were we and what are we? And we want to, like, write it down and document and remember it.
2: Yeah. And it's all done, all of that work, for me, the most important work is done at an amateur level without gigantic institutions behind them. Like, for me, the most impressive everyday historical sort of preservation work now is being done on Instagram accounts. People who are walking around sort of taking photos of the calligraphy on the side of the truck and trying to find out which calligraphy master had produced the original strokes that are now being digitized to become sort of like the the standard serif font, let's say, of Chinese characters.
1: Yeah.
2: And actually, the three characters on the front of the book, Ta Tan Tang, is a custom font of ours that's based off of one of these sort of like truck side, like font scanning sort of operations. And that sort of like deep understanding starts with some pretty photos on Instagram Square of all of the calligraphy that dots the city. Yeah. And the same thing about the all the manufacturing that happens in Hong Kong, all the historical storefronts, and then eventually also the human stories are all documented by people, sometimes tied to Instagram accounts or independent book publishers.
1: Oh, interesting. So,
2: you know, and a lot of this writing is done in Chinese, oftentimes written in Cantonese, right? And so it really is, reminds me of the genesis of the food in Ta Tan Tang too, because it's by the people for the people. It's first and foremost for ourselves to understand before we sort of broadcast it out to the rest of the world.
1: Yeah. So the word Ta Tan Tang, mm-hmm. like, literally means like Ta is tea, and Tan like a meal, and Tang is like a room.
2: Right.
1: So it's like a meal, a tea meal room.
2: Yeah.
1: The tea is obviously an important part of it. Mm-hmm. And like, you know, just the other day, a friend came over with ice cream. Like, we had dinner, she came over, oh, bring dessert. She brought ice cream from this like, you know, cool New York, like artisanal ice cream maker.
2: Yeah.
1: As far as I know, it's not Asian or Chinese owned. And like the flavor she brought was Hong Kong milk tea. Right. So like that's become sort of like a mm-hmm. thing, that like an exported thing. But the tea itself is sort of symbolic of what Hong Kong is, right? Like,
2: right.
1: Well, why don't you talk about what the tea you'll find in a Ta Tan Tang is like?
2: So first from the cup, the Hong Kong style milk tea is velvety, smooth, thick, rich, robust. It's got a lot of caffeine. It keeps the city moving. It's the main components are full fat evaporated milk, a generous amount of sugar actually, and the tea itself is built off of this black tea, Ceylon tea, and this is clearly an interpretation of some. With the addition of milk, it's an interpretation of a European tea drinking practice, right? Yeah. What makes it sort of distinctly Hong Kong is it's got an iconic sort of pulling action. So in short, the tea itself, because it's black tea, it's fermented, it's oxidized. In the brewing process, we're trying to encourage the qualities of that oxidation, which give it that body and give it that sort of strength, and also give it that sort of fragrance by pulling it through these silk stockings. So it's sometimes called silk stocking milk tea.
1: Yeah, yeah.
2: And so this entire
1: giant tea
2: filters, they're pulling it. They're introducing a lot of air into it as they're brewing it. On top of this, they're also brewing at, you know, 95 degrees centigrade for, you know, 20 minutes plus.
1: Yeah, so it's a super long cook.
2: Exactly. Yeah. And if you understand anything from sort of traditional Chinese tea brewing practices, this is way too long to cook tea.
1: It's also
2: usually like very, very, way too high of a temperature, right, that period of time. You're burning the tea. But when you look back at what the tea leaves were for this Hong Kong style milk tea, it's a blend of tea dust and like smaller
1: as in like literally
2: sizes
1: like
2: of tea.
1: Tea dust right. as in like
2: the stuff that's on
1: left
2: the bottom of
1: the
2: factory
1: floor
2: is like, you know,
1: the cheap, the real cheap stuff. Yeah.
2: Exactly. But in order to encourage the tea to have the functionality and this sort of like fragrance, that's the sort of method that they came up with. Now, to go even a step further, when you're asking yourself, why is this tea being cooked for a long period of time at this temperature? The running theory between Sam and I, my researcher and I, is that when this sort of tea brewing came about, the sort of Ta Tan Tang type of restaurants had these toaster ovens for making toast that is rooted in a sort of Hainanese practice related to Kopi Tiam in Southeast Asia, where they're all serving sort of milk tea with toast. And toast originally would have been grilled over charcoal or something like this. Mm. But when they introduced this sort of electric oven, it was called a belling oven, that was the brand, the heating element was on top and it was exposed. And in a small sort of tea making cafe-ish type of space, there's only one place to put these kettles, which is on top of the heating element, which is holding it at slightly below boiling temperature, as it's like a simmering temperature, right? And so, you know, you're pouring tea for people and you're just putting it back on there, so it's continuing to brew and brew and brew and brew. And it's just this, like, so happened this sort of like British oven brand that had this exposed element that we think that with the influence of the Kopi Tiam and them also interpreting colonial method of drinking tea, that Hong Kong also adapted a similar type of method with brewing black tea for long periods of time before like pulling it and straining it and then adding a generous amount of milk and fat to sort of cover up the sort of tannic bitter elements. But to encourage the other sort of like robust sort of fragrant elements to come through. And it's one of these things that we wouldn't have sort of New York made artisanal Hong Kong style milk tea ice cream if it weren't for this flavor profile that was defined by actually socioeconomic circumstance.
1: Yeah. This is the oven we got, and we just put the thing on top of the thing, and it just keeps cooking it.
2: Exactly. I mean, we could have written a whole book about just the milk tea, like try to understand what the actual sort of physics and the step-by-step of making this cup of tea was.
1: I love it. It's so symbolic of, you know, like the cliche of Hong Kong is, oh, it's East meets West, and like, oh, it's like a fusion culture, but it's like that kind of framing often assumes that like, oh, people were intentionally choosing to, I'm going to take this from that culture, I'm going to take this from this culture, I'm going to combine the two. And no, it just happened because that's where the teapot goes in this tiny kitchen. I think that's just so emblematic of this whole society. So thank you so much for coming by. Thank you for this book. I can't wait to like really, really just sink into it.
2: Thank you so much.
0: Lucas Sin is the author of Cha Chan Teng, Comfort Food from Hong Kong's Iconic Diners, and he left us with a recipe for one of my absolute favorite dishes in the world, baked pork chop rice. It's at splendidtable.org. And hey, if you want, you can check out the extended video of our interview on our YouTube channel. We had a great time. The list of iconic New Orleans foods and restaurants is long and storied, to say the least. From a million different gumbos to muffaletta sandwiches, coffee and beignets, bread puddings and sazeracs. From Galatoire's to Willie Mae's Scotch House to Doogie Chase's, and we are not even beginning to scratch the surface. But you actually could go pretty far down that list before you see Mr. Okra. But New Orleanians know and love Mr. Okra. He drove his unmissably painted pickup truck all over the city, singing and selling his fresh produce, only the most visible of a long, long line of New Orleans street vendors. Dr. Ashley Rose Young, a Smithsonian Research Associate and the curator of American history at the Rare Book Collection at the Library of Congress, has written a deep look at that history called Nourishing Networks, the Public Culture of Food in New Orleans. Hey, Ashley, it's great to see you.
3: Hi, Francis. I'm so happy to be here today.
1: Me too. I'm happy you're here. It's been a little while, and the last time I saw you, I think we were at the Smithsonian, which was super exciting. Maybe we'll talk about that later, but I want to talk about your book because, you know, like every lover of food, I'm a big street vendor fan, but the way you write about like the very sort of economy and the notion and in some ways the politics of street vending is so interesting. And one way that I think really pulled me right into this, I was like, oh, I don't know what I thought I knew, is like pretty much on the first page of the book, street vendors are, you know, by definition mobile, but never thought of them as, you know, people using that mobility as a way of making relationships all throughout a city. And you open the book by writing about a gentleman named Arthur James Robinson, who probably literally millions of New Orleanians have known through time as Mr. Okra. Tell us about him.
3: So Mr. Okra, he unfortunately passed away in 2018, but during his lifetime, he really held an almost mythic level of personhood in New Orleans. He was adored throughout the city, and he actually moved through the different neighborhoods of New Orleans in this kaleidoscopic pickup truck that was designed and painted by a local artist named Dr. Bob. But you could imagine this pickup truck kind of rumbling down the Oak Line streets of these various neighborhoods, and Mr. Okra would be using the CB radio to kind of call out about the fresh food that he was selling, from bananas and oranges, eating pears and apples. He had the most recognizable voice in New Orleans. I mean, you could walk up to any New Orleanian and say, hey, sing Mr. Okra's street cry for me, and they could imitate his voice almost exactly. It was it was that ubiquitous. And so he was just a beloved character. He had friendships and relationships with all walks of life in New Orleans. I mean, he worked in historically Black communities. He worked in elite neighborhoods. He worked in working class neighborhoods. Mm-hmm. He really was someone who built a network of friends and customers through his daily practice of selling fresh foods throughout the city. And, you know, like I said, he was known by so many people and loved that there was even kind of a little food tourism corner dedicated to Mr. Okra. There were t-shirts and umbrellas and even this little keychain that you could buy at the local grocery store, and you could press a few buttons and it would play different Mr. Okra street cries. Yeah. And so, you know, he just was a local celebrity. He was just a wonderful kind of larger than life person, and he was seen as sort of the last street vendor of New Orleans, although he wasn't technically the last, but that's kind of how people understood him, to be this very precious and beloved figure in the city.
0: More in a minute with Dr. Ashley Rose Young, author of Nourishing Networks. I'm Francis Lamb, and this is The Splendid Table from American Public Media.

0: 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I'm Francis Lamb, and this is The Splendid Table, the show for curious cooks and eaters. We're talking with Dr. Ashley Rose Young today about her book on the history of New Orleans street vendors, Nourishing Networks. Let's get back to it with her. This idea of an historic street vending culture in New Orleans is, I wouldn't say probably unique, but is certainly special in that place. And, you know, probably no city in America is more in love with its own food and food culture than New Orleans is. But through your book, I'm learning how people actually bought and sold food. So this tradition that Mr. Erker was part of, it was in some ways a defining aspect of how the city's culture evolved. So basically tell us the thesis of your book.
1: Yeah, sure. So I am so fascinated by street food culture and also what I call the kind of public culture of food in New Orleans, or these nourishing networks. And New Orleans was this kind of exception when it came to its public food culture. It had so many markets compared to other cities in the United States. So let's just go to, say, 1880s, or even if we go into 1910, at 1910, New Orleans had 30 different neighborhood public markets. So every single community had a small public market that catered to their particular interests, their particular taste preferences, because its public market system was actually mirrored after the one in Paris. And this is kind of indicative of New Orleans' long-standing cultural ties to France. You know, it was originally a French colony when it was established in the early 1700s. And that French connection carried through. It carried through the Spanish occupation of the city. It carried through the city joining the United States after the Louisiana Purchase. But really, there was this French cultural mentality. And you see that directly reflected in the idea that each neighborhood was deserving of a public market. But the other thing that's very strange about New Orleans is that for most of the city's history, like well into the 20th century, it was actually illegal for people to buy fresh food anywhere but the public markets or from specific street vendors. So in other cities, you had grocery stores, green grocers, where you could go get vegetables, you could, you know, or you could pop over to the butcher's and get some freshly cut meat. But in New Orleans, you had to go to the public markets or to specific street vendors. There were no green grocery stores operating legally in the city. So that's another element that's a little bit different about New Orleans.
0: Yeah. And, you know, that also means people are in conversation with, or at least like really like physically close to, both neighbors and people of many different classes. Like you're just like physically having to interact with more people. And that actually is, you know, that has like profound, I mean, we talk so much now today in our society of like how like we have so much of our interaction with other, even with other humans, let alone with like bots and, you know, AI chat bots or whatever, but like through our devices and through our phones. And we're losing not just the art, but the connectivity and the like probably very real emotional need to look people in the eye and talk to people. How did this influence the food culture in terms of the cuisine and the dishes that we know?
1: So I think people often think of Creole cuisine as emerging from these historic restaurants like Antoine's and Galatoire's and Commander's Palace. But I argue that New Orleans Creole cuisine was born of the street food culture. So if you go back to the antebellum period, you are going to see enslaved African women and their descendants hawking gumbo, hawking freshly prepared pralines and kala, sugary rice fritters, in the street. I mean, you would be going up to these people and ordering prepared foods right then and there. They were able to do so through these interesting loopholes in the local law where African American people who were enslaved were actually able to accrue some profit from the foods that they sold. And often they did this on Sundays, which was a typical day of quote unquote rest, but it was a day for these individuals to come into the city and make these prepared foods or sell produce that they had grown in their own garden plots. Mm. And so you see that the people actually shaping taste preferences were these market vendors, a majority of whom were enslaved African women and their descendants. Wow. In the antebellum period. It's these women who were moving through the city streets, who were building these businesses, that really dictated the course of Creole cuisine. Of course, this was a conversation among the many disparate groups of the city, but at the heart of Creole cuisine is a deep African tradition that draws on ingredients like okra and relies on deep frying and other methods that are so characteristic of West African cuisine, including the knowledge of how to cultivate rice, which, you know, mm-hmm. wouldn't really have ever happened in the United States without these very skilled enslaved African peoples.
0: Right. And the rice kala are such an important part of the culture. And kala, they're like basically rice fritters, right? They're fried balls of batter, you know, and rice, and served with powdered sugar. They're delicious. They're like little rice donuts, basically.
1: They're so good.
0: and that's that story of the enslaved African woman selling those kala bensho, they would call out, right? And I remember reading and hearing stories of those women who would take a little bit of profit from those sales and eventually,
1: yeah,
0: actually, in some cases, being able to buy back their own freedom.
1: Right, or the freedom of a family member, like literally one kala at a time, one cup of Creole coffee at a time for decades and decades. And, you know, we were talking about kala, but I also think about gumbo as this metaphor for all of the different communities that contributed to the creation of Creole cuisine. Mm-hmm. Okra is such a central ingredient in many gumbos, although not all, and that was a crop grown in West Africa and brought to the New World and was at the center of gumbo. And there's actually West African languages that have a word that sounds very much like gumbo for the word actually for okra. So there's like kind of an etymology connection there. But we can also look at the mirepoix of New Orleans, which they call the Holy Trinity. Mm-hmm. And that's a nod to Catholic faith. But mirepoix in France was, you know, carrots, celery, onions.
0: Yeah.
1: But in New Orleans, the carrots were replaced with bell pepper, which kind of represents this important trade connection to Latin America and the Caribbean. And then we can also think about different thickeners. Okra is one thickener because right. it has that beautiful mucilaginous texture. Mm-hmm. But another thickener would be a French style roux, where you're combining flour and fat, you mm-hmm. know, butter typically, and toasting that for a long time to get it to that really caramelized, beautiful, dark color. Often, though, in the colonial period, flour wasn't available. So people had to rely on other kinds of thickeners, and that's where you have okra playing an important role. Mm-hmm. And you also have ground sassafras leaves or filet powder playing a really important role as a thickener in gumbo. And that actually came from the indigenous communities who had lived along the Gulf Coast for thousands of years. For them, the Choctaw people in particular, sassafras was just a beautiful kind of herby flavor that they added to their own soups and stews, and it was adopted and brought into Creole gumbo and is still to this day used as a seasoning and as a thickener in many different gumbo recipes. So you kind of see the European influence, West African, Latin American, and indigenous North American communities and their influences all coming into one dish. That is gumbo. And I really like using the dish as a way to help people understand just how global Creole cuisine really is.
0: Yeah, I love that. So you started thinking about this book when you were an intern at the Southern Food and Beverage Museum, which is in New Orleans. And that was like almost like 20 years ago. And you've had quite a career since then as a food historian. You were for many years the historian at the Smithsonian Food History Project. You helped put together the National Museum of American History's Food History Weekend programs, which I've really enjoyed. You led years of cooking demonstrations and talks you know, in that building, which is home to, you know, Dorothy's ruby slippers and the original Kermit the Frog puppet, which is so amazing to get to see. What drew you to this work? Did you like wake up one day and be like, I want to be a public food historian?
1: Yeah, if only it were that easy. It was a long journey, and I'm just sort of agog really at the fact that I've been doing this for 20 years already. But I think that speaks to just how interesting New Orleans is. And so if I go back in time to when I was an undergrad in college, I totally by happenstance, you know, applied for this internship in New Orleans that completely changed the course of my life. But in hindsight, it sort of feels like it was fated almost, because my family, I have influence from the food side of my family and also the history side. So my mother actually was a food entrepreneur, and she owned and operated several grocery stores, gourmet grocery stores in my hometown of Pittsburgh, that were part of a family business that operated for over 70 years in the city. And so I grew up with a very keen sense of food culture and an interest in knowing different cultures across the world. So I got that from my mother. But then on the other side, my father is a retired high school history teacher. You know, when I was growing up, I always say, you know, a lot of kids went to Disney World with their families. That was sort of the family vacation. But my father took us to every Civil War battlefield between my hometown and Pittsburgh, and where we went to the beach in North Carolina. And so I spent a lot of my summers just steeped in history. And when I learned that you could share history and share the brilliance of food all in one space in a museum, I thought, this is exactly what I want to do.
0: Yeah. What were some of the highlights of your time at the museum? And tell us what you're working on now at the Library of Congress.
1: Sure. So I will say there is a part of me that loves performance. So I, you know, growing up, I was the kid who was in choir. I did middle school musical theater, and I was in the musical in high school, never as the lead, but often as the overenthusiastic chorus member, just like beaming in the back. I just, I love the thrill of the stage and of storytelling. And so when I was able to join the Smithsonian team and lead these live cooking demonstrations, cooking up history, I felt so alive on that stage. And there were some fabulous, I mean, I think I did over 60 unique cooking demonstrations, but I have fond memories, talking of showmanship, when we were doing a program on the Transcontinental Railroad and the Chinese laborers who were essential to the creation of that rail line. And we had Martin Yan as a guest chef to come help tell the story to our audiences. And I'm laughing because, you know, I had spent weeks creating this run of show outline, you know, sharing all my questions in advance and like kind of the thematic path that we were going to go on. And Martin's like, yeah, this is great. I'm on the same page as you. And I remember when the stage

0: frustration. And then I'm there trying to kind of like bring things back to the Transcontinental Railroad. So I'd be like, I see you're using a traditional Chinese cleaver. Now, how does that tie back to the way that Chinese immigrant workers were, making food and eating while they were building the railroad? And it was just like a total blast. It was a challenging program, but at the end of the day, he just knew how to work the room, and it was a beautiful thing to witness. So that always sticks out in my mind. There's another program that I did with Chef Juven Zhang. He's Haitian American. And what was cool with that is we were able to collaborate with the Haitian Embassy in Washington, D.C. And at one point during that program, I was up on stage with, Juven, but also one of my fellow curators, Joanne Hippolyte from the Museum of African American History
1: Oh,
0: and
1: we've had her
0: Culture.
1: on the
0: And we
1: show. She's
0: also,
1: amazing.
0: yeah, she's so great. And then we also had the Haitian ambassador on stage with us, as well as his 4 or 5 year old daughter, and we're all up there making Haitian frite together. And it was just this beautiful moment. And you look out into the audience and you see this robust Haitian and Haitian American community feeling this precious moment, this super special moment at the Museum of American History. And it's just like, wow, this is phenomenal. And I'll say one last program that really caught my attention was actually with Chef Mariah Gladstone, and she is Cherokee and Blackfeet. And she came into the museum to talk about bison and how bison are these keystone creatures for the plains. She was saying it's the bison that churn the soil, right, and create this healthy environment for all of these flora and fauna to thrive out in Montana and the surrounding areas, and really impressed upon our audiences how essential ecologically bison are and how sacred they are to these indigenous communities, specifically the Blackfeet, out near Yellowstone. And it was just such a moving program. I love that merging of ecology and science with indigenous culture and religious beliefs. It was just very beautifully done.
1: Yeah, that was a really awesome program. And well, thank you for that. And thanks for coming by today to talk about your book.
0: Happy to be here today. Thank you.
1: Dr. Ashley Rose Young is the author of Nourishing Networks: The Public Culture of Food in New Orleans. And that is our show for this week. We hope you enjoyed it. We'll talk to you again next week. The Splendid Table was created by Sally Swift and Lynn Rosetto Casper and was made this week by technical producer Jennifer Lukey, producers Erica Romero and Maria Wortel, and managing producer Sally Swift. Jordan Turgeon's our digital producer with help from Delonix Wynn, and Lauren Humpert is our senior podcast production manager. Thanks for listening. I'm Francis Lamb, and this is APM, American Public Media.
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0: lives and those of our children. I'm your host, Richard Wolff. We have an unusual guest in the second half of today's program, Kashama Sawant, known to many of you because of her remarkable political history in the West Coast of the United States. We are very pleased to have her on our program in the second half, the time when we normally do interviews. I want to start today's program with some updates of the sort that we try to bring to an audience that might not otherwise hear about these things or see images surrounding them. So I want to bring your attention to a left-wing political party in Germany. You might think of it a little bit like the DSA in the United States, except it is now becoming an important force in German politics. The latest polls refer to this party. It's called Die Linke in German, which simply translates the left. So it's the party called the left, currently polling about 12% of the national vote in Germany. That's up from 3% in February of 2025. Quite a move in a short amount of time. It has also passed a milestone in getting larger polling support than the Socialist Party, which is the inheritor of the whole socialist movement going back to the 19th century and including, particularly in its earlier days, such people as Karl Marx, Friedrich Engels, and many, many others. The leader of the Die Linke, a young woman named Inez Schwertner, another interesting phenomena of German politics. They're taking a very strong stand against the government in Germany today, and its leader, Merz. He is imposing a reform. That's what those kinds of politicians like to call big changes they're making that they're afraid people will understand and therefore oppose. So they cover the whole thing over with a word they hope obscures what's going on. And true to form, Merz is doing that. His reform is what used to be called by more honest politicians austerity. He's rolling back pension benefits to elderly, he's cutting health care, and he's worsening work conditions for the working class of Germany. Against that, the Die Linke party, the left party, advocates a higher minimum wage, a rent freeze, cheaper public transportation, and a cap on the wages of parliamentary representatives of the party at just above the average national wage. Perhaps their most important and glaring difference is they are not in favor of the war in Ukraine or of Germany imposing hardship on its own people in order to fund Mr. Zelensky and the Ukrainians in that part of the world. They are also clearly, like their right-wing counterpart, the Aufstand für Deutschland, they are not at all happy with having cut off from Russia and thereby deprived German industry and German workers of jobs in those industries because they can't access cheap Russian oil and gas, which had fueled the German economic miracle for decades before the war in Ukraine brought all that to an end. And then there's the candidate of the Linke Party for mayor of Berlin. His name is Elif Erlaub, and you won't learn much about any of this in the American press. He's a man, an immigrant in Germany, of Turkish origin, and he's likened in the German press to upsetting Berlin in rather the way that Zoran Mamdani did that in New York. Look, the German working class is now split. One part of it goes to the right in its opposition against the old tradition. But a growing part is going to the left, the middle is disappearing. That's like what's happening in the United States, and we should be following when it happens in the most important economy in Europe. These things are shifting, and they're shifting fast. I want to turn next to a recent speech given by Scott Bessent, the Treasury Secretary in Mr. Trump's government. He announced the D-Day of all sanctions. He's imposing a new level of sanctions on top of several already existing sanctions imposed on Iran, and glowingly predicting that this one will bring Iran to the table, or in the words of other colleagues of his, bring the Iranians to surrender. Well, let's be clear here. Previous sanctions didn't do that, and they were promising exactly the same. In fact, we go to war against Iran in June of last year, in February of this year, again in June and July of this year, and that's because the sanctions didn't work. And then it turned out the military attacks on Iran, they didn't work either. And so we're back to the back and forth. Now we're going to get sanctions. And calling them D-Day, that's clever for the American public to think something big is happening. But it doesn't sound so good if it's the umpteenth time something big was supposed to happen with results that never happened. But there's something more I want to say. Because Mr. Bessent seemed to suggest that the United States would punish any country that did anything with Iran, buy from it, sell to it, invest in it, loan it. And of course, one of the biggest trading partners Iran has is China. So it looks like Mr. Trump and Mr. Bessent are going to go after China again. That didn't work the last few times it was tried either. The Chinese smiled and said they would ignore all of this. And Mr. Bessent said, getting ready for that, we are very powerful. We can close people out of the SWIFT system. That's the name of the international system set up by the United States to manage payments. If you buy something from another country, you can use the SWIFT system to pay for it. Ditto if you sell, you can be paid. Now, once upon a time, that would have been a pretty stiff punishment, but it isn't anymore. And Mr. Bessent forgot to tell you that, although he certainly knows it. Why not? Because an alternative to the SWIFT system, that's a way of sending messages about payments, then the actual payments are made by something called the CHIPS, C-H-I-P-S system. The Chinese set up their own alternative. And to mock the United States, they called it the CIPS, C-I-P-S, instead of C-H-I-P-S. But it does the same thing, and it means any company, any country, frozen out of the American system for global payments can simply use the Chinese, which of course they are doing, and thereby speeding up the decline of the dollar as a global currency, the role of China as a global economic power, and the decline of the American empire. It's the United States taking steps that not only don't arrest the decline, they accelerate it. And all that to look tough in the media as this war in Iran goes from bad to worse. The last economic update we can have the time for today deals with the city of Jackson, Mississippi. And what about Jackson, Mississippi? Well, first, let me tell you briefly, then you'll get the context for this story. The median household income, that's where half the people earn less than that, half the people earn more. The median household income in Jackson, Mississippi is $44,500. Half the people of Jackson earn less than households, we're talking of the whole household, than 44. What is the household median income for the entire state of Mississippi? 25% more than that. So Jackson is way poorer than the average in one of the two or three poorest states in the union. What is the median income of the United States as a whole, 81,000. Jackson, Mississippi, the capital of that state, has a median income barely over half the national average. You know what that's called? That's called extreme poverty. Anywhere else in the world, it would be recognized. It would be the focus of government to do something about a region so out of whack with the rest of the country. Well, the government there isn't doing much about it. Never has. But not so Jackson. Here are two things that happen in Jackson that show what can get you out of poverty if you can do it. First, a union. Yep, Mississippi has a 4% unionization rate, one of the lowest in the country. Goes with being poverty. But one of the oldest unions in the state, starting in 1939, says just shy of 100 years old, is the Amalgamated Transit Union Local 1208. These are workers in the Jackson, Mississippi Transit District. They went on strike on July 13th. And they recently, August 21st, went back to work, settled the strike. Each of them will get, and by the way, it was approved by the workers 90%. They will get an immediate 5% wage increase. They will get starting pay will rise from $17.18 to $18.04. Senior pay will go from $23 to $24.15. They will get Martin Luther King Day off. They hadn't had that. And there will be no cut in the services provided by the transit district to the people of Jackson, Mississippi. A couple of days before the settlement, the mayor of Jackson, John Horn, announced that the city council and the city would give the striking workers 3 months more of strike pay if the strike went on. That proved to be it. Solidarity between the political and the labor movement meant that a government helped the working people, not the usual support the company. Maybe that's how you get out of poverty. Stay with me, friends. We've come to the end of the first half. We'll turn in a moment to talking with Kishama Sawant. Welcome back, friends, to the second half of today's Economic Update. I am very pleased to bring to our microphones and to our camera Kishama Sawant. She is a revolutionary socialist and co-founder of Workers Strike Back. She was the lone socialist on the Seattle, Washington City Council for a decade, and she won 4 elections to that position. She used her office to lead movements to win the nation's highest minimum wage and the Amazon tax on wealthy corporations to fund affordable housing. Kishama ran as an independent anti-war socialist in the August 2026 primary election and won the strongest ever vote for an openly Marxist candidate, 17.3%, running for the U.S. Congress. So first of all, Kishama, I'm going to call you, if it's okay, by your first name, since we have known each other for a while. Welcome to the program.
1: Thank you so much for having me.
0: Okay. Let me ask you, because you are really exceptionally well-positioned to deal with a question like this. What have your electoral efforts taught you about the electability of an openly socialist candidate in the United States today?
1: We have seen, as you yourself said, Richard, that we have been able to win 4 elections on the Seattle City Council as an open socialist. In fact, as a revolutionary socialist, which is actually quite different than the DSA elected officials. We've seen that even running as a revolutionary socialist, you can win elections and repeatedly win them. And in this congressional primary, what we showed is that you can run as a revolutionary socialist outside the Democratic Party and as confrontational against the Democratic and Republican parties, because both are parties of big business, of the capitalists, of the billionaires and multimillionaires, and of their warmongering agenda. So it is possible to run as a fighting working class candidate with an openly revolutionary socialist program and either win elections, or in this case, in this primary election, what we showed, as you said, is the highest ever vote by far for an openly Marxist and openly revolutionary candidate running for the U.S. Congress. And then even more than that, what we have shown, especially in our decade in Seattle, Richard, is that it is not only possible to win an election as a revolutionary socialist, what is possible to do, and I believe this is the foremost responsibility of anyone running as a socialist, is to use your elected office as a vehicle to build mass movements of working class people, uniting working people together on a common fighting agenda, and to defeat both the Democratic and Republican parties and the billionaire class, you know, which is what these two parties represent, and win historic victories. And that is the way that we were able to win what has now become the nation's highest minimum wage, which is now $21.30 an hour in Seattle. But the way we won that was by using my office immediately after I took office for the first time in January 2014 to launch the 15 Now movement, organize the rank and file of the working class in Seattle, organize the rank and file union members to win this historic victory, which is the first major city $15 an hour minimum wage. And then also as part of that battle, winning inflation increases. And I can tell you that was a bitter fight against the Democrats on the city council, but we won that. And that is why we now have the minimum wage automatically increasing every year. But not only that, because of the 15 Now victory that we won through my office in Seattle, that victory went nationwide, because working class victories are contagious. And we saw tens of millions of American working class, you know, minimum wage workers winning substantial wage increases to the tune of tens of billions of dollars of transfer of wealth from the bosses to the workers. So we have seen that it is possible to defeat the billionaires and multimillionaires. In fact, it is only through a fighting approach that we have used that you can energize and electrify the working class to actually win victories.
0: Okay, that's a good basis on which from I can ask you the next question. There's been a debate among people involved in these struggles. And it goes something like this. The votes that are being won by you, by DSA, by anyone who seems to be, let's call it on the left or socialist end of the spectrum, that the votes you're getting are more a critique or a hostility to capitalism than they are advocacy for or interest in socialism. In other words, that there's still going to be some education that has to be undertaken to move Americans from their initial position as anti-capitalist in some way to a pro-socialist. How do you react to that discussion?
1: I certainly agree that a big part of the votes that are happening here, especially with this explosion of DSA elections, is a critique of the status quo. And I'm not even going to claim that every single person who has this critique, every working class person who is angry at the status quo, is necessarily thinking of it in terms of capitalism versus socialism. But what there is absolutely overwhelming agreement on is that whatever it is that we have today, the status quo, that completely sucks for tens of millions of ordinary working people. That much is very clear, and people are looking for an alternative. However, I think it is far more than that. That is just the baseline. In fact, when you look at the opinion polls on issue after issue after issue across the spectrum, the majority of the working class is well to the left of most of the politics that's on offer, which is the Democratic and Republican parties. So if you look at the question of universal public health care, of the need for funding public schools, public infrastructure, the need to address the fact that rents are skyrocketing, all of the questions that face ordinary people, from the question of, you know, putting a roof over your head to the putting food on the table, the struggles that, and the miseries, really, the absolute miseries that such big sections of the working class are going through, you see that there is phenomenal agreement that these things need are completely broken, the system is completely broken, and that we need massive shifts. I would say that it is actually even more than that, even one step further, which is, and in some ways you can think of it as 10 steps further, which is that for the first time in the nearly 80 years of the existence of the apartheid state of Israel, which itself is a creation and which functions at the behest of U.S. capitalism and imperialism, it functions as a garrison state for the interests of billionaires and multimillionaires. For the first time in its existence, you now have a majority of the American working class against the apartheid state. Now, right, obviously, right now, there is a huge anger against the genocide in Gaza, but it's deeper than that. It's also anger against the brutal occupation. And we are seeing this playing out in all of the elections. And all of this, I agree with the people you're quoting, the people who say that we need further education. Absolutely, we need education. And I, in my view, as a revolutionary socialist, the biggest form of education that needs to be provided, the biggest kind of clarity, political clarity that needs to be provided, and I consider this one of my biggest responsibilities as a revolutionary socialist, is to clarify two things. One is that capitalism itself cannot be reformed into a system that will avert the climate catastrophe and wars and genocide and deliver decent standards of living for the billions of people on the planet, that capitalism itself is the reason why all these crises have come into place come into being in the first place, and that capitalism itself as a system needs to be overthrown and be replaced with a socialist world. So that's the first point of clarity. But in order to achieve that, and indeed, in order to achieve even some far-reaching reforms within the framework of capitalism, like free healthcare for all funded by taxing the billionaires and multimillionaires, something that I'm fighting for, like ending the genocide and the brutal occupation of Palestinian lands, to win any of these, in fact, let alone to overthrow capitalism, what the working class will need is to build militant movements that are very clear about who is on our side and who is not, meaning understanding, first of all, that both the Democratic and Republican parties, regardless of their differences, they both serve the capitalist class, and that we need a working class party of our own, and that we cannot put our faith in the gatekeepers, which includes the so-called progressive Democrats who serve as a fig leaf for the Democratic Party's pro-capitalist and pro-warmongering agenda. And these two points have to be clarified. And that is why, actually, I would say that one of the biggest forms of service that we have performed, you know, myself and my fellow revolutionary socialists, by running this campaign in the primary election against genocidal Democrat Adam Smith, is to provide a point of departure. You know, that what is needed is not the DSA strategy. You know, the DSA electors are pointing back into the Democratic Party and deal making with the Democratic Party leaders. In fact, that is the wrong kind of education. And I agree that we need to provide the right kind of education. And the correct kind of education is the need to break from the Democrats and Republicans, because both of them serve the capitalist class, and to build a new working class party of our own. And part of that education is looking at history. And throughout history, we have seen that all the big victories that were won, whether it is Canada's Medicare or public health care won, you know, through the National Health Service in the UK, these victories were not won by putting our faith in the parties of capitalism, but they were won precisely because new parties of the working class were built, and that presented an existential threat for the parties of the ruling class. And it was under that threat that the ruling class was forced to concede these victories to the working class. And that is the approach that we need again in America.
0: Here's a question as we begin to run down out of time, but I know it's a question on many people's mind. When you identify as a socialist, revolutionary socialist, what is the most difficult obstacle you face that has to be overcome by people like you and fighting like you do? What is your biggest problem to get across to the audience you're trying to reach?
1: Undoubtedly, not everybody is going to agree with this. You know, we don't claim that the working class has some sort of homogeneous consciousness. And in fact, there might be disagreements on even the word socialism. But I would say that at this moment, We are in a dramatically different period of American mass consciousness than we were certainly 25, 30 years ago, but even 5 or 10 years ago, actually, because the current system is so deeply discredited that working class people are very, very open, and not just open, they are hungry for an alternative. So in my experience, calling myself a revolutionary socialist has never been the obstacle. It has always been the question of whether we can energize working class people. And I can tell you, one of the biggest barriers is working people, especially young people, feeling checked out of politics because they correctly feel betrayed over and over again. And there's a deep mistrust of any kind of leadership, which in my view is a healthy instinct in the sense that the most of the leaders, which is what I call business unionist labor leaders, you know, the unionists who don't use class struggle methods, but are making deals with the bosses and with the Democratic and Republican parties, the DSA elected leaders like AOC and Mamdani, who ran on very important programs that I strongly supported, but then have preferred to make deals with the billionaire class and with the Democratic Party. All of this is leading many working class people to feel dejected and demoralized from the politics that's on offer. And that is the biggest thing that we have to overcome. And the only way that it can be overcome is by continuing to build movements in the way that we did in Seattle. And that is why actually I've also launched a nationwide organization called Workers Strike Back, where working people, young people from different cities across the nation are joining Workers Strike Back precisely because they are not seeing the kind of fight back that they want to see. So I would say the biggest obstacle right now is not mass consciousness. The biggest obstacle is the chasm between the eagerness, the hunger of the mass of the working class to have a fight back and the leadership that's on offer. And that is the biggest thing that we have to deal with, which is most of the leadership of the labor movement being business unionist, most of the DSA leaders leading us back into the Democratic Party, all of these being sort of, you know, sort of having betrayal written on its face and needing an alternative to all of these people, which I call the gatekeepers.
0: Well, Kshama, you remain, as I remember you when I went out to Seattle, you remain a very good proponent of your arguments and your point of view. I'm very glad that you shared them with us, and I urge my audience to think long and hard about these kinds of ideas as to what is going on in our country today and what it is we need to do about it. Thank you very much, Kshama, for your time. And to my audience, as usual, I look forward to speaking with you again next week.
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0: Welcome to Counterspin, your weekly look behind the headlines. I'm Janine Jackson. This week on Counterspin, corporate news media sell a lot of messages, but perhaps the overarching one is, this is how it is. You could be mad about it. We might give you a personal profile, but hey, this is just how it is. And how it is that there are 34.5 million people living in poverty, according to the Census Bureau. The United States has the second highest poverty rate among major developed nations in the OECD, Organization for Economic Cooperation and Development, trailing only Costa Rica. You're not happy with that? Well, welcome to corporate media's echo chamber, where your dissatisfaction is naive at best. When people try to fight for something better, we get a lot of noise about how that can't work, it won't work. And you know who else wanted social change? Communists, socialists. The idea is that we'll be frightened off from wanting health care because, you know what? Russia. The good news is that ever-increasing numbers of people just aren't buying what elite media are selling, which is the same old top-down racist, why would you even speak up blather that we've been listening to for decades. And then the narrating of the nightmare that we're living through. It's not that DSA, Democratic Socialists of America, are the answer, but ask yourself, why won't corporate media engage the questions they pose? We'll hear from Raina Lipsitz, author of The Rise of a New Left, How Young Radicals Are Shaping the Future of American Politics, from Verso Books. She's also author of a range of pieces, including some on socialism, including some for fair.org. That's coming up this week on Counterspin. Washington State Democratic Congresswoman Pramila Jayapal released a survey indicating that 94% of Democratic voters support a universal public health insurance program, and so do a majority of self-defined moderate and independent voters. The survey noted that single-payer health care is also popular in battleground states. Yet progressive lawmakers are constantly told to moderate, in other words, weaken, in other words, stop their communication around universal health care. Sure, people want it, but if you as a representative push for it, you're sure to lose. Well, millions of people in 2026 appear to be tired of the message that we can't have the things we need and are willing to fight for. What's in the way are powerful people and their institutions who want to hang on to their outsized power, and corporate news media who are invested in telling us that we can't have things like a living wage, like health care that doesn't bankrupt you, like human rights no matter your skin color. Elite media's message seems to be, sure, that would be nice. But seriously, once you grow up, you learn that we just can't have things we want. Other wealthy countries have them. Well, we aren't them. People have resisted that oppressive storyline throughout history, and it's happening now. The trouble is, you might not learn about it if you only watch corporate news, where the very word socialism is used as a thought stopper, rather than an opening to conversation, much less change. Our guest thinks a lot about this situation. Raina Lipsitz writes on politics and gender and culture for many outlets, including fair.org. And she's author of The Rise of a New Left, How Young Radicals Are Shaping the Future of American Politics, from Verso Books. She joins us now by phone. Welcome to Counterspin, Raina Lipsitz.
1: Thank you so much for having me.
0: Well, I will trot out a site that I use. In 2000, when USA Today was covering activism in Seattle around the WTO. It reported, quote, little noticed by the public, the upcoming World Trade Organization summit has energized protesters around the world, close quote. I think that that's emblematic of corporate news media. You know, citizens, you know, person on the street, let's get your opinion. But wait, you got together with other people to try to actually change things? Well, now you're marginal and maybe criminal and certainly stupid, you know? I think we're seeing this now writ maybe larger because now the protesters are inside the House, right? Now groups like DSA, Democratic Socialists for America, are making inroads, electing candidates, reaching people who are disaffected. And so it seems like elite news media are bringing out their rhetorical guns, and you've been documenting that. I'm thinking of a piece you wrote in August, noting the Atlantic Magazine article headlined, "The DSA is a Parasite," but there's lots. Where would you start if you're talking about the way that corporate news media are treating DSA, yes, but also the very word socialism?
1: I think the piece that you mentioned is a perfect place to start. The DSA is a parasite. It's a particularly odious example of the kind of coverage I was writing about. And I was pretty disturbed actually to see the headline because it's such a loaded framing to characterize socialists or any group of people, black and brown people, anyone, to characterize as a roach or vermin or a parasite. That's pretty kind of dangerous language that I think has real world consequences and can in fact harm people. There are different ways that they frame this, and you identified many of them in your introduction. The scariest and worst to me are the ones that mimic the language of frankly, of genociders the world over. It's that parasite language, that vermin language. But I think more common than that is what you said about presenting people, any activists, any group of people who are trying to challenge power and change things, fundamentally unserious, ridiculous, fringe, marginal. I think that's the more common framing. Mm-hmm. And I was thinking about what you said about, you know, you just have to grow up or when you're older, you'll understand, which has been a message I've heard actually my whole adult life, as long as I've been politically engaged, right, which I'd say started when I was 18 and could vote, became very interested in American politics. And that's always what I've heard. And I think one thing that's really changed a lot, and that it accounts in many ways for the resurgence we're seeing of socialism in the United States and the success of DSA, is the fact that millennials have grown up. You know, mm-hmm. I mean, I'm 43 years old. I'm going to be 44 in December. I'm not exactly a kid anymore. I don't feel like a kid. I don't have the same freedom that I did as a student or as a young person. And many people who were characterized as very young and silly for a long, long time, which was always the media framing around millennials, my generation, are now parents, they're trying to buy homes, they have serious jobs, they have all the same adult responsibilities as everybody else in this country, and they're in a much, much worse position financially than their parents were overall on average.
0: It sounds like folks are feeling reached, feeling listened to, you know, feeling like there might be something they can be part of to bring change. And we're seeing that clamped down on in subtle and less subtle ways, which is part of the things that you write about. Just to get to the core of it, what is it that is being demonized? Because it sounds like organizing, you know, it sounds right, like getting people together to fight for something they want is being treated by elite media as in itself suspect.
1: Yes, exactly. And I think there's a lot of internal contradictions in the framing, in the pushback to DSA. I mean, I wrote in a piece for FAIR, I mentioned what Barack Obama said when he was leaving office in January 2017, I think is when he said this, but he made an explicit appeal to young people. He said, if you don't like where the country is going, grab a clipboard, get out there, get some signatures, run for office yourself. Hillary Clinton made a similar remark about 10 months earlier in 2016 when she was on the campaign trail. So these are things I've heard my whole adult life. You need to do the work, and you should stop complaining or posting on social media. You should actually get out there and do the organizing work. And that is exactly what DSA has been doing. And that's why we're in a stronger position than we've ever been since the beginning of the organization. There's consensus around that. And I know a lot of people who've been DSA members for much longer than I have. And there's a new seriousness here. We've adapted to changing conditions. And I think a lot of the credit for that goes to people who took that in, who admired Obama, who worked for him in many cases, quite literally worked for him, and said, you know what, that's right. We need to approach this in a very serious and disciplined way, and we want it to work, and we want to actually have some power on the left, which growing up in the 90s, I did not really perceive us as having any organized power, frankly. I knocked doors for Ralph Nader in college, and I was proud to do so, but it didn't feel then, and it certainly turned out to be the case that we didn't come anywhere near electing Ralph Nader president, right. As much as I admire him in many ways. So conditions have changed, and we've adapted to those changes, and I'm very proud of what we're doing. But what you hear from the media and also from powerful actors in the Democratic Party is that they now want to shut that down, which is at odds with everything else they've ever said about youth engagement. But what they mean by youth engagement is go vote for who we tell you to vote for, mm-hmm. and stay out of it otherwise. And I think DSA has a much more serious and holistic approach to political organizing.
0: Well, I'm going to bring you back to what DSA, what that actually looks like day to day. But if we could roll through some of what folks will have gleaned from news media coverage of not just DSA, but socialism in general, which is kind of used as like a slur. And as I say at the top, a thought stopper. So one of the arguments is this is silly. And because it's silly, you're going to hand power to the right. So you're just going to lose. Another argument is, well, it's just young people with blue hair and they can't lead us anywhere. But then another, and you talk about how the arguments fight with themselves, because another argument is, well, socialism is just rich white people cosplaying as working class. So it's not really real. The arguments don't agree with one another, but they seem to add up to, yeah, this would be good, but it can't happen. So you're kind of mean to even introduce it to people. And that, I think, only works when media don't talk about what's actually happening on the ground. It only works when it's a purely rhetorical argument.
1: Yeah, exactly. And the media, really, they can't make up their minds about us because they're throwing a lot of things at the wall to see what sticks and trying to find something that's actually going to work against DSA. And so far, they've found things that have gained a little bit of traction here and there, but not really enough to stop us. And that's why there's this constant, are we ridiculous snowflakes who've never had any real world experience, don't know what we're doing, really naive, really silly, or are we terrifying terrorists, right. who hate America, who are trying to harm people? And, you know, those are both ridiculous caricatures that have nothing to do with the actual people in the actual organization. But they're also just fundamentally contradict each other. You know, we can't be both scary and silly and not going to win. So you can see the limits of that thinking and the limits of the coverage and the pushback. And I guess I would also say that the people in the organization they're just in fact very serious, ordinary people. You know, there is very much a framing of it's white people, it's privileged people, it's college kids who had all the advantages. I don't think that's entirely wrong, but I also don't think that it's a bad thing to be a privileged person who is standing in solidarity with people who've had fewer privileges in their lives. I think that's actually what you're supposed to be doing. And that's another message I grew up hearing, right? That from Democratic Party leaders, from progressives in my community, from all of my teachers, all of my educators, my whole life have said, with great privilege comes great responsibility. That's actually a very, very mainstream American message. And it's kind of bizarre to me to now say, oh, we didn't mean that. We didn't mean it if you're actually talking about economic policy or changing conditions or helping people in a material way. We only meant that you should, I don't know, work for a nonprofit. I'm not sure what else that could mean,
0: right,
1: other than what we're now seeing.
0: Exactly. Well, part of what reporters have to grapple with is just facts on the ground. And the facts on the ground are that DSA-supported or self-defined socialists have been winning elections, have been appealing to people, and people are voting for them. Like, for example, Zohran Mamdani, our mayor here in New York City. Zohran Mamdani crashes the party was New York Magazine's profile headline. And I think that gets what we're talking about, which is, you know, there's a lot of rhetoric about bottom up and we should listen to people. But then when somebody does that and organizes, somehow they're interfering with the way that things should actually work. It's a big tell, I think, on elite media, the treatment of Mamdani.
1: Absolutely. And there's a real mystification. Some of it, I have to say, some of it is very evidently bad faith and comes from, you know, ideological enemies. And some of it, I think, actually just reveals the naivete of corporate media and of certain types of political operatives, that they really are mystified, truly mystified by what's going on, because they can't imagine doing things the decent, honorable way. They're like, what is the secret? What's the trick? You know, are you taking money from China?
0: Right.
1: Are you Russian bots? All of this kind of, frankly, conspiracy thinking, because they themselves would never sort of spend time on a project that didn't immediately enrich them, improve their social standing, get them a job. You know, so the idea that there now are tens of thousands of people motivated by a desire to help each other and to improve conditions for everybody, it just doesn't make any sense to them. And that's very revealing of their worldview and of their own personal experiences, what they would or wouldn't do to help other people.
0: But then also the fact that they're like, because I can't imagine it, you shouldn't either. You know, it'd be one thing if they went away with their opinions, but they don't. They put them in our face every day and say, you have to stop thinking this way. This isn't going to work. And it's almost like a threat. You know, it's not going to work because we're not going to let it work.
1: Right.
0: I find it frightening.
1: Yeah. And it's also a loss of control, right? I mean, the people who are used to being the gatekeepers, used to being the ones who tell us what to do, it's a threatening thing to them to now have a large and growing group of people who are saying, actually, I don't care what you're telling me to do. I feel like I'm drawn to this person. I'm going to vote for this person, work for this policy, join this organization. And it's destabilizing and threatening to the entire order that these people have built their lives and careers around. So in a way, I have some sympathy on a human level. It's like they thought they were doing everything the right way, and it's really stopped working for them. You know, that's a lesson that the left has had to learn over decades, right? If something's not working, you're supposed to recalibrate. You're supposed to figure out another way. It does call into question, what are their ultimate goals? Do the people who are the anti-DSA faction in the Democratic Party, do they actually want Democrats to win? It's hard to believe that some of them really want that, given the choices that they're making, because the energy in the party quite clearly is with the rising socialist tide. And if you're shutting down enthusiastic young people, people who've never participated before, people who were drawn to this or that campaign because it gave them hope, and you're saying, no, we can't have that kind of energy, I think you're working against the interests of the party and the country. And I think you're doing it for other reasons.
0: Obviously, this is not like an ad for DSA. It's really about socialism and its place in corporate media's conversation and how they define it, because you can see different ideas taken seriously, but then once they get a label, then they go off the page. And it's odd. And it's an infantilizing of the reading public, as though we don't understand what can happen and what we can work for, you know. But I did want to give you a chance to just say you know, does DSA hide what they're about? You know, because part of what we hear is that it's like shifty or sinister somehow. Does DSA hide what they are for? And what does the work look like day to day? What does it look like?
1: Sure. I mean, to answer the first question, no, of course we don't hide what we're for. We have a public platform, a website that's actually pretty, I think, user-friendly and easy to see what the platform is. I think where there is some legitimate confusion sometimes is that individual politicians and candidates have their own platforms, which are, you know, as with Zoran Mamdani, which are sometimes differ in small ways from the national DSA platform. But again, that's not hidden. I mean, you can look up what a candidate, particularly our candidates, you can look up what they stand for and find that out pretty easily and where they diverged from the national organization. Zoran Mamdani was extremely clear about that throughout the race and consistent and stayed on message. You know, the actual work of what we're doing is also not a secret and is also available to anyone and in fact has been used very successfully for a long time by the right. You know, I mean, yeah. It's old-fashioned. It's knocking on doors. It's talking to our neighbors. It's going to meetings, organizing meetings, calling venues to see if they will host the meeting for free or for a low fee, and then getting people to show up to those meetings, calling, texting, making connections, you know, reaching out to other human beings. I really do think that a big part of this also is emerging from the shadow of the pandemic. You know, people are so desperate for that still. It wasn't that long ago that we couldn't hug each other, that we couldn't congregate and couldn't have large meetings in closed spaces. And that was a real loss, I think. We're social creatures. People missed each other. They missed the feeling of connection and community. They missed having friends and doing social activities together. So I think that's also a big part of what's happening now. And that could be true of any political tendency, but it's true now of the left because people are so angry about the status quo and the leadership of the Democratic Party has failed repeatedly. How is it that Donald Trump is still the president? I ask myself that pretty much every day. Mm-hmm. You know, I know what my answers are, but some of that at least can be blamed on Democratic leadership, I think.
0: Well, and I'll just point folks to fair.org and your articles going back several years, including talking about how corporate media kind of sigh at Donald Trump. Oh, gosh, how did we wind up here?
1: Right.
0: You know, but then when people want to say, well, you know, we can see how we got here and we want to pull ourselves out of it, then suddenly that's a different conversation. It's on a different page and it's treated with a different lens. So
1: right.
0: I blame media.
1: I do as well. And I just want to say they also say act as if it's evident, particularly when you won in 2024. Oh, it's a vibe shift. This is what people really wanted all along. We have to admit it's a center right or not even center right, like a right wing fascist country. I really reject that narrative completely. I mean, Donald Trump never had a consistent, strong majority of Americans who said, yes, I like this guy. I admire him. I support him. Many, many, many people in this country are checked out. Tens of millions of people didn't vote, don't vote. You know, what does that tell you? It does not tell me that Donald Trump is some kind of popular reflection of the Democratic will. I just don't think that's accurate.
0: Well, I'll just ask you finally if you have any further thoughts you want to share. But also, I think that one of the main harms that corporate media do is suggest that politics, first of all, it's a thing called politics. It's not like your life as you live it and, you know, how you buy groceries and how you interact with your neighbors. It's this separate thing called politics. But then also, politics is just electoral politics, and it doesn't have anything to do with what happens in between. And I think that's what disaffects a lot of people, because people don't see their lives pulling a lever every 4 years. That's not where they think of, you know, making change. So just final thoughts on this set of issues, Raina Lipsitz.
1: I think that's a really good point. I think that we've siloed off the idea of politics is something you do every 4 years. You show up to the polling place and you cast a vote, and that's the sum total of your obligation as a citizen, as a human. I think of politics as a much more encompassing thing, a much more holistic thing. And it can be a very satisfying and important aspect of life that enhances your life, that brings you joy, connection, community, friendship. I say this in a lot of interviews. I know now, I think, 3 different babies who exist because their parents met in DSA. I mean, that's a really beautiful thing, you know, to have people starting families together because they met through this organization. I think it's really sad to me that politics is so closely associated with misery, fighting, division, unhappiness.

0: how do we get this back? How do we get people to feel like, you know, it's not that you win all the time. It's not that every moment is hopeful or filled with joy. It's a deeper thing, and it's a longer term commitment. But that satisfaction can only come from building your life around a set of commitments, all of which are political in nature.
1: Well, I'm going to end on that note. Raina Lipsitz writes on politics and culture for many outlets, including Fair.org. And the book is The Rise of a New Left, How Young Radicals Are Shaping the Future of American Politics. That's from Verso Books. Thank you so much, Raina Lipsitz, for joining us this week on Counterspin.
0: Thank you so much for having me.
1: And that's it for Counterspin for this week. 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The show is engineered by Alex Noyes. I'm Janine Jackson. 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
1: Coming up after the news, the science show inspired by the news, and the headline of a NATO fighter jet scrambled for a drone that turned out to be a flock of birds inspires a bunch of science stories on the theme of mistaken identity. We ponder pareidolia, the strange phenomenon of spotting faces in cars, plug sockets and cheese graters. New research reveals just how keen we are to make faces from thin air and make them male. Plus, we hear problems with polluted cell lines and how it may have impacted thousands of scientific papers. And with facial recognition getting everywhere, surely there must be cases where one face is missed for another. We investigate. And from the lizard venom to weight loss miracle, we bring the story of the drugs with multiple identities. That's all coming up after this.
2: BBC News with Moira Alderson. Hundreds of thousands of Roman Catholics have gathered in central Paris for an outdoor mass being celebrated by Pope Leo in the Place de la Concorde. Police closed off surrounding streets as the pontiff rode down the Champs-Élysées

0: in an open-top Popemobile, waving to worshippers. Our religion editor is Aileen McBall.
1: Though only 5% of people in this famously secular country are estimated to attend church regularly, the French welcome for the Pope has been warm and effusive, with large crowds lining the streets as the Pope passes, and his speech at UNESCO, his homily at Notre Dame Cathedral, and his prayer vigil at the Stade de France getting rolling coverage. He'll later head to the foothills of the Pyrenees and the pilgrimage sites of Lourdes, visited by millions of people from around the world each year.
0: Police in South Africa say they found another body in Ekurhuleni, bringing the number of women found dead there over the past 2 months to 10. The murders have caused nationwide outrage. Our Global Affairs reporter Mimi Swaby has more details.
2: No further details were given apart from the fact that the body was found in the Tembisa township. The nine other victims were mostly in their 20s and 30s, with some discovered stripped of their clothes and showing signs of sexual assault. Earlier this week, hundreds of people attended the funeral of Elizabeth Moselahoma, one of the nine women whose deaths are being investigated. A government minister told mourners police were working to track down those behind the murders. South Africa has one of the world's highest rates of violence against women, despite years of government pledges to tackle the problem and the declaration of gender-based violence as a national disaster.
0: Police in northwest Pakistan say at least 11 people, including security officials, have been killed and 30 others injured in a bomb attack in Dera Ismail Khan district. They say an explosives-laden vehicle rammed into a security checkpoint, and those killed included two women and a child. Ireland's football team have failed to appear for their pre-match news conference ahead of tomorrow's controversial Nations League tie against Israel. Israel's Football Association has accused Ireland's manager, Hamil Halgrimsson, of ignorance, hypocrisy and stupidity after he said his squad would be playing against genocide. Kevin Sharkey reports.
3: In extraordinary scenes, the Republic of Ireland squad failed to appear at their scheduled pre-match press conference this morning, with UEFA telling the press it would be delayed until after training. Shortly afterwards, the team's training session was also postponed. There has been growing public opposition in the Republic to the playing of this fixture against Israel due to the ongoing war in Gaza. And although the FAI voted in July to fulfil the fixture, player power appears now to be coming to the fore.
0: World news from the BBC. Ukrainian drones have struck a major oil refinery in southern Russia's Krasnodar province. Russian officials said at least three people were killed and two injured in the overnight attack. They said fires had broken out at the Ilskil oil refinery and at other sites in the region. The Ukrainian military confirmed it had again targeted the refinery. Thousands have rallied in Madrid to protest at the government's handling of the recent migrant influx into Spain's northern African territory of Ceuta. Protesters marched through central Madrid carrying Spanish flags and chanting, "Ceuta is not for sale, Ceuta must be defended." Many demanded early elections. Today's protest was organised by a right-leaning group. The British Culture Secretary has said the government will not change immigration rules in a way that unfairly disadvantages migrants who've contributed to the UK. Lisa Nandy told the BBC the government would strike the right balance between treating people fairly and decently as human beings and making sure there's an immigration system that people can have confidence in. The International Union for Conservation of Nature has warned the wildfires that tore through Indonesian Borneo's vast tropical forests have put pressure on critically endangered orangutans. The conservation group said fires are currently burning within habitats containing 52% of Borneo's orangutan population. Ambarasan Etirajan has more.
4: The conservation group says the exposure to fire and smoke has a significant physiological, behavioural and ecological impact on the orangutans. Studies have shown that during haze, the animals show signs of fat breakdown despite eating more and resting more. Indonesia has rescued more than 100 animals, including 53 orangutans that were threatened by the blazes. Wildfires have also been reported in the habitats of five gibbon species across Sumatra and Borneo.
0: That's the latest world news from the BBC.
5: I'm not great with faces. Clinically bad, in fact. As a rule, this makes me quite cautious about definitively identifying anyone but close friends. But occasionally I'll have a burst of confidence. Outside the London office of the BBC, I decided that the man walking towards me was a friend of my younger brother. So I made an approach that in hindsight was a risky one. I invaded his space and bellowed, "Yannick!" in his face. His reaction let me know instantly that this was not Yannick, just a scared Italian tourist trying to take a picture of the lovely BBC building. The embarrassment I feel will last a lifetime. I'm Marnie Chesterton from the BBC World Service. This is Unexpected Elements.

0: So, yes, welcome to your number one international chat-based science show. So, let's introduce our science broadcasting team for today. In Nairobi, Kenya, it's Christine Johannes. Welcome.
1: Asante Marni, abari amchana.
0: And in Sydney, Australia, broadcaster Katie Silver. Good to see you again.
2: G'day, Marnie. Nice to see you as well.
0: I mentioned mistaken identities at the start of the show. Any quick tales either of you want to share?
2: I guess the closest I had is my mum's an identical twin. And one day my auntie picked me up from school. I remember it like it's one of my earliest memories. I think I was four. And I saw her in the distance and I was like, oh, I swear that looks like Margot. But it has to be mum because it's the person who comes in that time. And that was, I think, the one time that I got kind of confused. I wasn't sure who my mum was, which was, I guess, quite a pivotal character in one's life.
0: Oh, that's got to be deeply unsettling.
2: As I say, I remember it, you know, years on.
0: So we're coming back to mistaken identities because this is a show with a theme. Each week we pick a story from the news and we mull on the connections that that makes in our heads to science stories. So it's a game of thought association and the prize is new insight into the way the world works. And that starts with this item from recent headlines. Listen to this.
3: We're starting the programme in central Lithuania.
4: It was just after midnight here in Vilnius that my phone screeched with an alert. It said there was a suspected drone.
5: The direction of the drone was to the middle of Lithuania.
4: It was in Lithuanian airspace for around about half an hour before it was intercepted and shot down by NATO fighter jets.
5: And now we will study debris and we'll try to understand who sent this drone.
0: So that is the news that NATO fighter jets have shot down a drone of unknown origins, which entered southern Lithuania in the early hours of the morning last Tuesday. But this is not quite what got our attention. Earlier this month, a similar drone sighting near Vilnius Airport in Lithuania prompted authorities to shut down the airport, and a NATO fighter jet was summoned to deal with the potential threat. But the airport was quickly reopened when the fighter jet confirmed that the drone was, in fact, a flock of birds. No birds were harmed. Which brings us to the theme of this week's programme, which is mistakes and mistaken identity. So, what should we talk about next?
1: I think I've got something that could be interesting.
0: Go for it.
1: So it's something that happens to me very regularly, actually. And I'm sure that I'm not the only human who has stared at a power outlet and felt like it was smiling at me or found a face in a broccoli I'm trying to cut up. What you're experiencing is what experts call pareidolia. Marnie, Katie, do you experience pareidolia?
0: Absolutely. I've got a cheese grater that smiles at me.
2: I don't. Is this just me that doesn't have this?
0: Yeah. I mean, I think it's pretty common, no?
1: I think it's pretty common. There's a doctor called Lindsay Peterson and her team at the University of New South Wales in Australia published a study in Royal Society Open Science that really digs into this. So what they did is they ran two experiments where in the first, participants looked at two types of images. First, everyday objects such as handbags, power outlets, slices of toast. And the second, they called visual noise, the kind of like a random static that you'd see on an old television. And the results were fascinating. So with the objects, people ended up seeing faces to 96.7% of the time. So I guess that's your answer, Katie. But with the noise, all of that dropped to 53.4%, but still accounting for more than half of the people.
0: Wow. I mean, it's one thing to see a face in the headlights of a car, but it's totally another thing to be confronted with that white snow on a TV screen, like pure randomness, and your brain half the time going, yep, I've made a face, there's a face in there. I mean, what kind of faces are people seeing?
1: So here's where it gets really good. When the study asked participants to describe the character of these faces seen in objects, like a handbag, for example, the descriptions were consistently rated as younger and happier. But the faces seen in the visual noise was a complete reversal, as more and more people ended up depicting the faces as older or angrier.
0: Do they know what's causing the difference?
1: Co-author Professor Branka Spehar suggests it might come down to unfamiliarity. Maybe our brains are wired to prioritize threat detection in unfamiliar environments. So visual noise is something the visual systems of our ancestors never necessarily encountered, therefore not embedded in our DNA, making it deeply unnatural. And in the words of Dr. Peterson, your lizard brain tells you the safest thing is to assume it's dangerous, then you reassess. The fascinating bit doesn't stop there, though. Marnie, when you see faces and things, do they have a gender?
0: Maybe male? Yeah.
1: It's interesting you're saying that. The study showed that there's an overwhelming number of participants that identified male faces. They call it the male bias. It exists across generations, and it's observed in like children as young as 4. And as Dr. Peterson puts it, for some reason, our brains seem to have a template of a basic face, and that template looks like a male face.
0: That's so irritating if sex bias is built into our ability to see faces in inanimate objects. That's so annoying.
2: If part of this is about evolution, why do people see faces everywhere? You'd think you might see them in the forest or where it might be a threat, but how come they're seen everywhere? Where does that come from?
1: Well, it looks like our brains evolved a highly tuned visual system with one core task: detect faces as quickly as possible. Because if you think about it, in a world full of social interaction and potential threats, you do not want to miss a real face. We want to know immediately, friend or foe. But the cost of that speed is we will occasionally catch a fake one. It's almost like if you were to go fishing with a net and you want tuna, you get tuna. You also get starfish, crabs, and somebody's old shoe, basically.
0: Okay, so we're social. We don't want to miss out on a face. And so our brain is just going to over-detect faces rather than miss one.
1: Exactly.
0: Thank you, Christine. Listeners, at this point, I should say that if you have pictures of faces in things, do feel free to share them with the show. We can pass them on to Katie and go, see, look, face, that's a face. Anyway, our WhatsApp number for doing that is +44 330 678 3080. Katie, where do you want to take us next?
2: Okay, so you know how scientists share cells with each other for research, or they use a bit of some and then reproduce them to use again and again and again indefinitely, and continually test those cells for different things?
0: Yeah.
2: So imagine if you mix those up. So for example, through contamination or mislabeling, and then those cells are used again and again in studies, but actually the scientists aren't testing what they think they are.
0: Ooh, so cellular mistaken identity. That sounds potentially like a huge waste of resources.
2: It is, and it's something people are terrified about.
0: Does this mean researchers are mainly using the same cells in their work?
2: Well, not always, but if the cell line is immortal, so it keeps dividing forever and basically doesn't degrade or die off, they can. So, of course, the most famous example is the HeLa cells that were taken from a cervical cancer patient named Henrietta Lacks in 1951. They're still used widely in labs today. Of course, they were taken without her consent, and that was common practice at the time. But it does raise pretty serious ethical questions when it comes to things like exploitation of black patients and the genetic privacy of Henrietta Lacks and her family. Now, her original tumour sample has been dividing ever since that first sample, and cell banks and suppliers ship out vials of HeLa cells to labs everywhere, and estimates put the total mass of HeLa cells that have grown since 1951 at somewhere in the tens of tons.
0: Wow. Can you tell me how this contamination can occur?
2: Yeah, so stray cells, as they say, often HeLa cells, are very good at surviving in poorly cleaned tools like pipettes or in the media used to feed cells, and even in aerosol droplets. So when a lab first sets up a new cell culture, there's often a quiet stretch where the cell barely grows at all. And if a stray cell from somewhere else gets into the dish during that lag, it can multiply faster than the intended cells, basically take over the culture entirely. Then the lab ends up with a different cell line without any obvious sign that a swap happened. So sometimes this goes unnoticed, but often it involves companies as well that might make money from selling these cell lines, so they don't disclose it because, of course, reputational or financial damage. course, as well, there's that pressure to publish for researchers, so they may not devote the time or energy needed to independently verify that these cell lines haven't been contaminated and that they are what we think and say they are.
1: So, Katie, are like scientists knowingly using wrong cells?
2: It is generally an accident, but as I say, a very costly accident. So there's a committee called the International Cell Line Authentication Committee, and that has a register of all the misidentified cell lines, and there are currently 608 on the list. But back in 2017, there were about 450 on the list, and Dutch researchers used it. And then they searched on the research database Web of Science to find when dodgy cell lines had been used in research. At that time, they found that there was about 33,000 studies that dated back as far as the 1950s that relied on contaminated cell lines.
0: 33,000?
2: Yes, 33,000. It's insane.
0: Wow. What can be done?
2: Well, calls have been made for publishers to issue notices that highlight the problem, you know, an area for future research, for example, so that following research isn't based on this incorrect information once again. And even just highlighting the possibility for other researchers to make sure the findings are reproducible. That could be, you know, an area that other researchers then go into. There's also an actual fix that's not just that kind of damage control. It's called STR profiling, or short tandem repeat profiling. And it's essentially a DNA fingerprint for cells. So it's the same technique used in forensic or in paternity testing, where tiny repeating stretches of DNA that vary hugely between individuals are compared so that a lab can check a cell line's genetic signature against a database and know within days whether what's growing in the dish actually matches what people think there are and what's on the label. The good thing is it's cheap and fast, so things can be verified.
0: Cheap and fast is excellent. Thank you, Katie. So we've travelled from mistaken identity, bird for drone, to mistaken identity in our cells. Still to come on the show, the amazing things you can do with those cells when you change their fundamental identity. I'm just going to say mini brains, and I know you'll want to stay tuned. That's coming up after this.
6: Hello, it's Alice here with this week's quiz. This week, we started off with the story of birds being mistaken for a drone. But what if the opposite happened and something important was mistaken for birds? Back in the 20th century, astronomers using a radio telescope kept detecting an annoying hissing sound. They eventually found two pigeons nesting in the equipment and bespattering it with droppings. Maybe that was causing the noise. After removing the birds and cleaning everything, the sound remained, which led to a huge breakthrough. So this week, I want to know what discovery in astronomy was originally attributed to bird poo. A, the first detection of a black hole, B, a new comet, or C, evidence of the Big Bang. Again, what discovery was originally thought to be bird poo? A, the first detection of a black hole, B, a new comet, or C, evidence of the Big Bang? Don't get in a flap thinking about that. I'll be back later with the answer.
0: You're listening to Unexpected Elements from the BBC World Service. This week, an unexpected encounter with a flock of birds has us thinking about mistakes and mistaken identities. So far, that's had us pondering pareidolia, the strange phenomenon behind spotting faces in random objects, and we've learned about swapped cell lines and how it may have impacted thousands of scientific papers. Sometimes, the mistake in science is the bonus no one knew they needed. A famous example is Alexander Fleming discovering penicillin after leaving his bacteria culture plates out in a messy lab before going on holiday, providing the fungus with the perfect breeding ground. And science keeps offering such happy accidents. A more recent one was the start of a whole new way to study the brain. And here to tell us more is Alex Donovan, postdoctoral fellow in the MRC Laboratory of Molecular Biology at Cambridge University in the UK. Alex, hello.
7: Hi, thanks for having me.
0: So, we're here to talk about the mistake. Take us back to the starting mistake.
7: Yeah, so I work in the lab of Madeline Lancaster, and she, yeah, sort of started this whole field of cerebral organoids because while she was a postdoc in Vienna, she was trying to make a model of brain development in a dish, so with 2D cells, so just cells stuck to culture plastic. But then she came in one day and realized that none of the cells had stuck down, which a lot of labs probably have seen in the past and thrown out because they thought their experiment hasn't worked. But she saw that the floating balls of cells actually started to form structure that looked a lot like the developing embryonic brain. So she sort of chased down that lead and then found that they really did form structures very much like the embryonic brain. And now hundreds of labs use them to study brain development.
0: So what you've made here is something called a brain organoid. What exactly is that? What's it made from?
7: What they're essentially made of is we use pluripotent stem cells, which are stem cells that can become any of the cell types in your body. And we give specific food to them, essentially, that coaxes them in a direction that makes them take on an identity of brain tissue. And then they undergo this amazing self-organization where they form those structures.
2: And how, if I wanted to make one, how would I go about it?
7: So right from the start, you could take cells from a person or an animal, so skin cells or blood cells, and then we do a process called reprogramming on them. So we treat those cells with a concoction of different proteins that make them turn back into these pluripotent stem cells that I mentioned. And then we give them different proteins that we know from studying the development of real embryos will guide them down specific paths. So in our case, we give them proteins that will make them take on neural identity, and then these balls will become neural, brain-like.
0: Okay, and once you've done that, once they've become brain-like, they kind of get on with it themselves, right? They clump.
7: Yeah, I mean, this is the most amazing part of the organoids, to be honest. In my opinion, it's still a very active part of the research field, is working out how these cells can possibly know what to do in such an unguided way. We really give them minimal extrinsic information, and they're able to completely organize into these beautiful structures in the same way that they do in the embryo. So how that happens is still a bit of a mystery.
0: So that's part of the research field that has now opened up.
7: Yeah, it's a huge part of the research field, and part of our research as well is understanding how the cells go through these steps of building a brain.
1: So just out of curiosity, Alex, like what would be the use for an organoid?
7: So in our lab, we use them to study evolution because, like I said, you can take cells from any animal. So we can look how their brain development differs from each other and study evolution. But a lot of labs use them for more therapeutically minded goals. So modeling human disease, you can take cells, skin cells from patients even, and turn those into organoids to study how their brain development before they were even born might have gone.
2: What's been the most tangible benefits? You know, you mentioned all these kind of like possibilities and all these things, like who's it helped or what have we learned as a result of all of this? What are the sort of like really like mic drop moments?
7: I mean, I think a lot of what we've learned is just being able to look into this black box of development, because specifically for human development, we have no way of studying what goes on during development, what goes on while the embryo is building itself. Using organoids, not just from the brain, but from other tissues, has really told us a lot about how our development is similar or different to, say, mice, which we had a much deeper understanding of. And then another way is more in disease modeling. So screening drugs, there are actually some drugs now going through clinical trials that have been screened in organoids. And in the future, potentially with personalized medicine, you could take cells from patients and see which drugs work better on them.
0: Like if you're testing a brain drug on a person, then surely you're looking for reaction from the person, and you're never going to get that from the organoid, right?
7: Yeah, I think it's definitely an important consideration, is that in some organoids, we're modeling the process of development, which has already happened. So that's not going to be useful to screen drugs against. But we can mature the organoids to a point where they're made entirely of mature cell types, so neurons and glial cells. And then say we take cells from patients with epilepsy that might not be responding to a particular epilepsy drug, we could test how different drugs are affecting neurons grown from their cells specifically.
0: There are so many interesting things about brain organoids. Like, do they age?
7: They mature. So they go through steps of embryonic maturity, so maturation. They will become neurons. The neurons will elaborate in their structure in the same way that they do in embryos. So a paper came out very recently, a couple of weeks ago, from Paola Arlotta's lab in Harvard, where they grew organoids for 5 years in culture, which is pretty crazy, technically. But one of the most shocking things about them was how little they had actually matured over the course of those 5 years. So the time in the organoids is not equivalent to human developmental time, and there's probably a lot of context missing from not having a body attached to the organoids that is probably meaning they're stalling at some point in development and not really fully maturing.
0: Right, because people ask about, are these things conscious?
7: They never mature to the stage where they have meaningful circuitry going on, so meaningful connections between the neurons. So they're really good for studying the generation of these neurons, but they don't really get to the point where they could have any kind of complex function.
0: I have spoken to people who work with brain organoids for multiple years, and they do get very fond of them. It's kind of like, you know, they've got their pets. They do tend to have names and things. Is there anything going on like that in your lab?
7: I mean, we make thousands of organoids, and I'm not sure I could think of names for all of them if I tried.
0: I don't know what I was expecting, because I have been to your lab and I have seen them, and yeah, I was kind of hoping for a brain, but just shrunk down.
7: Yeah, I think that they used to call them mini brains, which I think was a bit misleading, because everyone always comes in thinking they're going to be little folded,
0: exactly,
7: brain-like structures.
0: But, and it's literally just a blob.
7: It really is a blob, yeah.
0: Thank you so much for sharing your work and for dropping in and telling us the start of the brain organoid field.
7: No worries, thanks for having me.
0: I think you should name them.
7: I'll try. But send me a really long list. And I'll... Yeah. Thank you so much.
0: So we started the show with a fighter jet scrambled at the cost of $65,000 to check out a mystery drone that turned out to be a flock of birds. That case of mistaken identity led us to our amazing ability as humans to find faces in cheese graters. And we've just talked about how cell lines can get mixed up and the cost to research. And we've just heard about the lab mistake that led to a whole new field of research, growing brain organoids. Still to come on the show, more mistaken identities, from identical twins to life-changing drugs and a case of an averted epidemic that's simply bananas. Stay with us.
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0: Coming up after the news, they thought it was drought, but they were mistaken. Hear how WhatsApp averted a banana epidemic. Plus, with facial recognition getting everywhere, surely there must be cases where one face is missed for another. We investigate. And from lizard venom to weight loss miracle, we bring the tale of the drugs with multiple identities. That, plus much more unexpected elements, coming up shortly.
10: BBC News with Moira Alderson. Hundreds of thousands of Roman Catholics are at an outdoor mass in Paris being celebrated by Pope Leo in the Place de la Concorde. Before it began, he rode down the Champs-Élysées in an open-top Pope-mobile, waving to worshippers. Police in South Africa say they found another body in Ekurhuleni, bringing the number of women found dead there over the past 2 months to 10. The country has one of the world's highest rates of violence against women. Ireland's football team has failed to appear for its scheduled pre-match news conference ahead of tomorrow's controversial Nations League tie against Israel. Some Irish players are said to be refusing to play because of the war in Gaza. Police in northwest Pakistan say at least 11 people, including security officials, have been killed and 30 others have been injured in a bomb attack in Dera Ismail Khan district. The Tehrik-i-Taliban Pakistan militants have carried out bombings against security forces in the past. Thousands have rallied in Madrid to protest at the government's handling of the recent migrant influx into Spain's North African territory of Ceuta. Today's protest was organised by a right-leaning civil society platform, the Conservative People's Party and the far-right Vox. The US artificial intelligence giant OpenAI says it's alerted governments and other global institutions that their websites may have been accessed improperly by rogue AI agents. OpenAI says the bots tried to obtain information bypassing security controls. The authorities in the Thai capital, Bangkok, have declared a disaster after 2 days of heavy rain left canals overflowing and roads submerged. The International Union for Conservation of Nature has warned the wildfires that tore through Indonesian Borneo's vast tropical forests have put pressure on critically endangered orangutans. It said fires are currently burning within habitats containing half of Borneo's population. BBC News.
0: This is Unexpected Elements from the BBC World Service. I'm Marnie Chesterton in the UK, and with me are...
1: Christine Johannes in Nairobi, Kenya.
0: And...
2: Katie Silver in Sydney, Australia.
0: And together, what we do is take a news headline, squint at it for a while, and try and identify the science hidden behind, within, around it. This week, we've been working with the news that a flock of birds near Vilnius Airport in Lithuania was misidentified as a military drone. Now, we've used that headline to share stories of mistaken identity from the world of science. Next up, one of us is going to share a story that's not really been internationally identified as news. And we, on Unexpected Elements, take it out from under the radar and we make it news. We give it space to shine. Christine, I think you have a story for us.
1: I absolutely do, Marnie. So for today's Under the Radar, what I bring to you is bananas, quite literally.
0: Excellent. And I should say we don't require it, but if you want to link it to the theme of this week's show, you do get bonus points.
1: Okay, let's see how I do then. Picture this. We are in central Tanzania in Morogoro district. I can smell how green it is just thinking about it. Imagine you're on a farm that is full of lush green banana plants. And then, one day, a science journalist named Ashton Balaigua notices something's off. The leaves are wilting, it's losing color, they're all going brown. It could look like a plant that just needs a drink, right? It's the dry season, so visibly the lack of water, you would think, is the problem, and you'd just move on. But that's not Ashton Balaigua's instinct. You see, he'd been trained by scientists to recognize the symptoms of crop diseases. So what he was looking at, he realized, was not drought.
0: Okay, so crop disease mistaken for drought. You've made the mistaken identity link. Full points to you. What was Balaigua seeing?
1: So it was a disease called BBTV, and no, it's not a television channel. It's called the banana bunchy top virus. It's a virus that is spread by a tiny insect called the banana aphid, or Pentalonia nigronervosa. Are you nervous yet, Marnie? Or it's also spread by infected planting material. So once it gets into a plant, it stunts it severely and it can wipe out fruit production by like 90 to 100% within 2 seasons. And we're not talking about just a bad year or a reduced yield. We're talking about an entire loss. And this is actually a genuine food security threat because this is essentially people's income and food source. The disease was first detected in Tanzania around December 2020 to January 2021. And because it's new and it's spreading, but farmers don't necessarily know what they're looking at, the alarm needed to be sounded.
0: Okay, so what did Balaigua do?
1: So he essentially just took photos of the dying plants he saw and he dropped them into a WhatsApp group. But this group was not just a group with his like mates or something. It was a network connecting science journalists with agricultural researchers. It didn't take time for the response to come back for Balaigua. It read, "This looks like BBTV." So he goes back to the farm in Kauzeni village and he talks to the owners, telling them to act fast before it spreads. So they quickly remove the affected plants and then he encourages them to sanitize their farming tools so as not to carry the virus to neighboring crops.
0: Okay, and did it work?
1: The results were tremendous, actually. So according to Deogratius Protas from the Tanzania Commission for Science and Technology, that intervention helped stop the spread. His words, without this engagement, the disease would have remained largely unknown in these communities, leading to severe economic and food security consequences.
0: So a WhatsApp message prevented a crop pandemic in this area.
1: Exactly. Isn't that incredible? I guess this is the true under the radar bit, because the story isn't really about bananas. I ended up speaking to Dr. Siriakus Buguzi. He's the science journalist who first interviewed Balaigua covering the story on SciDev.net. This is how he sees the story.
11: You know, at first glance, it looked like a story about a plant disease. But when I started looking deeper, I realized it was actually a story about food security, livelihoods. Science journalism doesn't necessarily end when an article is published. So if journalists understand the science, then they can sometimes recognize the issues earlier and then connect communities with the right experts.
1: Exactly that. So it's really about frontline disease surveillance, if you think about it. Essentially, if journalists are trained to spot symptoms and they can verify them in real time with scientists, you've essentially created a distributed early warning system where there's no lab required at the point of detection, solely a trained eye, a phone, and a group chat. So Deogratius Protas says this makes it easier to raise public awareness.
2: But Christine, awareness is only half the battle though, right? I'm assuming the disease is still a problem itself.
1: Absolutely, Katie. That's what one of the farmers in Tanzania, Kosa Kondo from the Mzinga ward, says. He told Dr. Buguzi that BBTV destroyed his entire production. He used to harvest about 30 to 40 banana trees every 3 months, and he now barely grows one plant, which is just enough to feed his family, leaving him with basically nothing to sell. And it's not just Kondo, right? Like Kondo and the rest of the banana farmers in Morogoro are now just waiting for a disease-free seedling and for the soil to recover as well, so that they can potentially start growing bananas again in a few years. Kondo, in the end, said, "Awareness isn't enough if you can't replace what you've lost."
0: I know that a lot of people talk about how worried they are about bananas as a crop, right? Because they're all clones of the same type and there isn't really the diversity. So if there is a disease that affects one, it's likely to get everything. My other take home is that WhatsApp messages can save a crop, which is probably a good moment to say that we've got a WhatsApp number, which is +44 330 678 3080, and I await the brilliance our listeners will send in. As well as the number, we also have an email address, which is unexpected@bbc.co.uk, and our listeners have been sending us their thoughts. Let's take a look at the inbox and see what people have been sending in. Jeffrey in San Diego has been in touch about a story that we did a couple of weeks ago on bees' facial expressions. Katie, do you want to read this one out?
2: Sure. So Jeffrey says, "Your story on bees showing facial expressions reminded me of a story I'd heard about fruit flies. In the experiment, the flies' behaviour and lifespans changed in response to seeing dead fruit flies. The paper mentions emotion-like and depressive-like states. I think it's best to treat all creatures empathetically and regularly do, such as using no-kill traps or, more charitably, giving tired bees honey. Whether they feel in the same way or not, their intent is to live well. And I think it makes sense to respect that as we can."
0: When we were discussing this, we were talking about how you can tell when a fly is depressed or a bee is depressed. And I said to our panellist, Tristan, isn't it amazing that these insects might have complex emotions or any kind of emotions? And he said, I just assumed that all animals had feelings unless told otherwise.
1: That is so sweet.
2: That's very Tristan.
0: Isn't it? It stuck with me. Can I ask how this might change how we feel about swatting insects?
1: I personally don't swat insects. I don't have a special affinity to flies, though, to be honest.
2: In Australia, you always have to save the animals that come into your house, be it spiders even or anything like that. So I try not to kill them. And, you know, you put a jar around it, put a piece of paper behind it and kind of get it off and then take it to safer pastures. So I'm a bit the same. I don't agree with wantonly killing animals.
0: Yeah, I leave the fruit flies, but can I just say 2 o'clock in the morning last night, there was a mosquito that was buzzing me and...
2: They can go. I don't know what they're doing in a circle, but they can go.
0: Okay, moving on. Last week's episode had us discussing the UN's endorsement of a new world map. Christine, as someone who's in the bit of the new map that's now bigger... Are you pleased about this?
1: 100%. This is something that I've been looking forward to ever since I found out that the Mercator map was not accurate in terms of the way that it depicted Africa. But now I'm also conscious that this means that there's going to be just so much material that needs to be updated, and how much of it do we actually have the bandwidth and capacity to update? And as a communications expert that works on Africa, it's going to be a bit of a nightmare for a little bit until the adjustments are done. But yeah, just generally very, very pleased.
0: Talking of maps, we've had a listener get in touch with us. Now, have you ever tried taking a paper map on a hike and then wondered why it won't fold back into its correct place and pattern? Well, that's what inspired Louis to message us. Christine, can I get you to read this?
1: Yes, let me say I totally relate to Louis, but let's see what he says. On the topic of science and maps, you and your listeners may be interested in map folding too. Here is a beautiful example of Muraori folding technique to allow people to unfold a map in one action and refold it with minimal hassle. And he sent us a few links to have a look at this incredible folding technique. It's beautiful. It tessellates the whole piece of paper into a small square and back out.
0: It's like folding a piece of paper into a concertina. I recommend it. The link that Louis sent says that we can make it in 15 minutes. So my task to you both, I want to see whether either of you, before next show, has managed this.
2: The link actually says 15 minutes to an hour, Marnie. So
0: I'm just very positive. Okay, so actually reading a bit more. So this folding method, the Muraori, was actually used to design a satellite for the Japanese space program, JAXA, and it was invented by an astrophysicist. So, you know, you need to get your satellite into space, but you'd like it to unfold once it gets there. There we go. Isn't that cool? Thank you, Louis, for the joy of knowledge. I think we should invite you to be a panellist. Thank you to everyone who's emailed us. I should just say once more, if you have any comments, feedback, facts that you'd like to share, our email is unexpected@bbc.co.uk and the WhatsApp number is +44 330 678 3080. Now, have you ever thought about how unique your face is? Well, we'll be finding out just how unique. And we'll be learning about the medicine that's changed the lives of literally hundreds of millions of people. That's coming up after this.
6: Hello, it's Alice again. Earlier, I asked what famous discovery in astronomy was originally attributed to bird poo. A, the first detection of a black hole. B, a new comet. Or C, evidence of the Big Bang? And the answer is C, evidence of the Big Bang. In 1964, Arno Penzias and Robert Wilson were working at Bell Labs in New Jersey when they picked up this mysterious noise. It appeared to be coming from everywhere, all the time, with the same intensity. This was the cosmic microwave background, the oldest remaining radiation from when the universe was formed. It's the afterglow of the Big Bang, if you like. The discovery bagged Penzias and Wilson a Nobel Prize, and help provide hard evidence that the universe was formed by a Big Bang, which was something that was really only a theory before then. So, well done if you got that right. And if not, better luck next week.
0: Each week our inboxes are full of messages from our listeners desperate to find the answer to questions that are keeping them up at night. And as we have a contacts book full of experts at our fingertips, we're more than happy to help. It's time for Ask the Unexpected. This week's question comes from the brilliantly named Newton in Minnesota, who asks, are our faces really unique? Given that there are 8 billion of us, wouldn't there be some repeats? That's a great question, Newton. And to find out the answer, we contacted Anil Jain, University Distinguished Professor in the Department of Computer Science and Engineering at Michigan State University. Now, Anil specialises in biometric recognition and pattern recognition, so has approached this question slightly differently from the angle of facial recognition software. First of all, he brought up an instance of repeated faces that Newton may have overlooked.
12: Identical twin birth is about 3 to 4 per 1,000 births. And this number has not changed over time. So let's assume there are 4 identical twin births per 1,000 people. That means we have approximately 40 million twins globally. There's a city called Twinsburg, Ohio, which has a twin festival every year. And, you know, several thousand twins show up there. And we collected some data of those twins, face, fingerprint, iris, and we showed that the state-of-the-art face recognition systems cannot separate faces of twins, but fingerprints and iris can.
0: So, Katie, if your mum, who is an identical twin, fancies going to Twinsburg Twin Festival, then she can be part of an exciting science experiment.
2: Her and her twin do acting, actually. So, you know, there's business in it. There's festivals, there's business.
0: There's science. And where there's science, there are scientists who discovered that identical twins' faces are close enough that facial recognition software cannot tell the difference between them right now, but iris and fingerprint scans can. I don't have a twin. I'm siblings with twins, but they're not identical. Could there be someone out there, though, who looks just like me? And important to the theme of the show, how likely is mistaken identity?
12: Unless you have an identical twin, it will be very difficult to find somebody who is exactly like you. Maybe somebody who's a doppelganger, that is somebody who looks like you. But most state-of-the-art face recognition can separate lookalikes, but there is a possibility that face recognition systems will fail because of factors like pose, illumination, expression. That's why in passport photos, you're not allowed to smile or cry, right? You have to have a neutral expression.
0: So, Katie, I really want to know whether your mum can get into your aunt's bank via facial recognition. Have they ever tried kind of trying to crack each other's encryption?
2: They haven't done that, and it sounds like a fun one for them to try. They tried, one of them did someone's exam during school, that kind of a thing. And like there was a specific nun at their school that really hated my mum. So my auntie pretended to be her for the day just to take some of the punishment away. But I don't think they've tried the, actually potentially, you know, robbing one of their bank accounts by by using facial recognition yet.
0: I mean, there have been a few cases in the UK where people have been incorrectly identified by supermarket software that has marked them as a shoplifter and basically banned them from the shop.
1: Yeah, when we heavily rely on the machines, the conversation kind of goes into what the machine learning process looked like as well.
2: There was this research that I covered with Ella Huber on another program, Women Not Included, and basically MIT Media Lab found that there was disparities in misidentification rates across demographics. So, for example, darker-skinned females were far more likely to be misidentified, about 35% chance, versus the other end of the spectrum, lighter-skinned males, error rates were only less than 1% generally. So it does sort of show, I guess, this bias in machine learning and the fact that it does seem to be that much more effective for white men.
0: And is this because of what Christine was suggesting, that there's a bias in what they've been trained on?
2: Yes, it's basically the training data that's used and I guess they become better at using that time and time again.
0: Each week, I get the chance to link the theme of our episode to a story I'd like to share with the assistance of the cool audio I found by digging about in the BBC audio archives. And since we've been talking about mistaken identity, and within the world of science that opens so many possibilities, I'd like to pick a big one. There are a few cases that affect hundreds of millions of us around the world. In the deserts of the southwest of the US, you can find this lumbering large lizard called a Gila monster. And you can outrun them with ease, but their bite and their venom delivers a painful cocktail that can really mess with your metabolism. From the BBC show The Hunger Game, here's Reuters journalist Amy Donnellan talking to presenter and professor of metabolic medicine Giles Yeo about the Gila monster.
13: It lives underground for a lot of the time, and it manages to eat very little and survive on tiny bits of food for months on end. When they do research on this venom that this Gila monster has, there is this substance that looks like GLP-1.
14: That's the hormone that's helping it survive on little food.
13: Yes, that this could be the thing that's allowing this animal to manage its blood sugar so effectively.
14: This research caught the attention of John Eng, a doctor and biochemist at the Veterans Hospital in the Bronx, New York, who was seeing an ever-increasing number of type 2 diabetes patients on treatments that weren't effective.
13: So he really thought to himself, there has to be a better drug that can be developed.
0: And wouldn't you know it, a chemical within this venom seemed to be controlling the body's insulin-releasing pathway. And so this venom was identified as a possible drug for type 2 diabetes, which is a common disease where the body does a poor job of regulating blood sugar. So it ended up being approved. But once approved, diabetics taking this drug, it was called Beata, reported an interesting side effect.
14: Beata was approved by the American Food and Drug Administration, or FDA, for type 2 diabetes, injected before morning and evening meals to help control blood sugar levels. People also reported loss of appetite.
0: So, the past few years have seen an explosion in something called GLP-1 drugs being used for weight loss. The WHO estimates that more than 100 million people around the world are taking them. So, we've gone from venom to diabetes drug to noticing that that diabetes drug suppressed appetite to weight loss drug. But the identity of GLPs might be shifting even more because studies keep finding other ways in which these drugs are useful. From the BBC's Health Check programme, here's Claudia Hammond talking about food noise with broadcaster Dr. Graham Easton.
15: Now, before we go, Graham, there is just time to talk to you about something known as food noise. Now, I thought this was people eating loudly, but it's not. What is food noise?
16: No. This is fascinating, and you may have heard of it, this idea of food noise, which refers to the constant and sort of obsessive thoughts that some people report having about food. And it's often being discussed in relation to this new class of weight loss drugs that we've talked about a lot, the GLP-1s. So we're talking about semaglutide, Ozempic, Wegovy. And people who are taking these report that these drugs have silenced this internal food chatter.
15: And is that a good thing? Because then you don't feel so hungry, I'm guessing. You don't want to eat so much.
16: Absolutely. I think some US researchers have looked at the sort of anecdotal evidence that these drugs can quieten food noise in people with obesity. And people say, well, you know, their lives previously revolved around food. And these drugs seem, for some people, to turn those drives that constant chatter off, which helps perhaps them to stop overeating.
0: And it turns out that the cravings for food that this drug dials down aren't the only cravings it affects. There are exciting trial results showing that GLP-1s have benefits for those wanting to quit cigarettes, alcohol, or other drugs. So, what can we say about the identity of this drug? Is it an anti-addiction drug? Is it a weight loss drug? Or maybe it's something that we've not yet discovered. Katie, Christine, have you seen the list of possible effects GLPs have on us?
2: I haven't, but I did a segment for Health Check about people microdosing GLPs, you know, the sense that we need to take a full dose, as has been prescribed, but actually potentially small amounts could have small impacts as well, which I found kind of fascinating. And then, yeah, if that is then extrapolatable to other things, it's very interesting.
0: And can I ask, what's the official response to this idea of microdosing?
2: The doctor I spoke with who had published on it, a lot of doctors seem to be doing it in clinic. So one of the

0: Yes, I mean, I could get lost in the list of everything that GLP-1s are supposed to help with. Cardiac arrest, respiratory failure, hepatic failure, schizophrenia, liver cancer, septicemia, hemorrhagic stroke, inflammatory bowel disease, cannabis use disorders. However, there are negative outcomes to taking this as well. And I think nausea is a big one.
1: In some ways, it might be impulse control. So I remember there was a study I put it on a number of years ago where it was a way of treating bulimia. And they targeted the part of the brain through brain stimulation that was linked to impulse control. Some of the things you mentioned there actually in that long list to me stuck of impulses.
0: Yeah, I think they're still kind of picking away at the pathway that's underpinning all of these effects that GLP-1 agonists are having. But I'll be fascinated to follow this. Well, that is us out of time for this week's show. We started with a case of mistaken identity. Is it a bird? Yes, it is a bird. It was a flock of them, not a sinister drone. And we've heard how we see faces in everyday objects. Well, not Katie, but pretty much the rest of the world, Katie, I think. We've also heard of the mistake that started the field of organoid research and how identical twins can be misidentified by facial recognition software. In a show full of mistaken identities, let me not add to them as we say our goodbyes. First off, in Nairobi, Kenya, they call her Christine Johannes.
2: Asante sana, Marnie, kwaheri.
0: And if I'm not mistaken, it's Katie Silver in Sydney, Australia. Thank you.
1: You're not. Thanks, Marnie. Thanks for having me.
0: I'm Marnie Chesterton. The producer was Ella Hubber with Robbie Wojciechowski and Alice Lipscomb-Southwell. Do join us next week for more Unexpected Elements.
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0: Hello, I'm Rob Young. Welcome to BBC Conversations. This time we bring together women in South Africa to share their experiences of tackling violence. The country has one of the highest levels of violent crime against women in the world. In the past few months, 9 women, including a young mother out jogging, have been murdered near Johannesburg. In our conversations, we hear from survivors of domestic abuse and female runners.
1: You should be able to come home. You should be able to go to the grocery store. You should be able to just go about your day without thinking twice. It's like looking over your shoulder. It's exhausting.
0: We also bring together founders of organisations helping to protect women and change attitudes. That's BBC Conversations after the latest BBC News.
2: BBC News with Sue Montgomery. Hundreds of thousands of people are attending an outdoor mass in central Paris, being celebrated by Pope Leo in the Place de la Concorde. Police closed off surrounding streets as the pontiff rode down the Champs-Élysées in an open-top Pope Mobile. Many of those who have come out to welcome him say they've been inspired by his visit.
3: I came with my friends because it interests me. It means a lot to me. And because I hadn't had the opportunity to see the Pope before.
4: I loved coming today because I have very little connection with the Catholic Church in France, and I was really surprised to see the Pope spoke French and made an effort to address the French people in their own language.

0: There was an incredible sense of devotion, and it was truly beautiful to see all these young people singing together.
1: Police in South Africa say they've found another body in Ekurhuleni, bringing the number of women found dead there over the past 2 months to 10. The body was found in the Tembisa township. Naima Abrahams is one of the organisers of a 24-hour run being held in protest at the murders.
2: I really feel that as South Africa, as a country, we need to do better. And not only the police services, not only the people in government, but also ourselves. We can start with ourselves, and it's not only men. There are men that keep us safe, us women as well. We should have the difficult conversation, because the perpetrators aren't just the guy laying in the street under a blanket. These are our brothers, our uncles, our family members. We should be louder.
1: Police in northwest Pakistan say at least 11 people, including security officials, have been killed and 30 others injured in a bomb attack in Dera Ismail Khan district. They say an explosives-laden vehicle rammed into security checkpoint. Ireland's football team have now appeared at their pre-match news conference ahead of tomorrow's game with Israel, having initially stayed away. It's been confirmed that the controversial Nations League fixture will go ahead. Earlier, Israel's Football Association accused Ireland's manager, Hemir Hallgrimsson, of ignorance, hypocrisy and stupidity, after he said his squad would be playing against genocide. David Curral is the CEO of the Irish Football Association.
3: Ultimately, within the last maybe 90 minutes, we carried out a vote amongst the squad to establish their sentiment on fulfilling the fixtures. And it was a significant majority that was returned with the intention to continue.
1: You're listening to the World News from the BBC. Ukrainian drones have struck a major oil refinery in southern Russia's Krasnodar province. Russian officials said at least three people were killed and two injured in the overnight attack. They said fires had broken out at the Ilsky oil refinery and at other sites in the region. Thousands have rallied in Madrid to protest at the government's handling of the recent migrant influx into Spain's northern African territory of Ceuta. Protesters marched through central Madrid carrying Spanish flags, chanting, "Ceuta is not for sale. Ceuta must be defended." Many demanded early elections. Ceuta has been embroiled in a humanitarian crisis since more than 70,000, mainly Moroccans, surged around the land and sea barriers. Bangladesh has launched a nationwide measles rubella campaign targeting 3.4 million unvaccinated children amid its worst ever measles outbreak. The campaign aims to vaccinate under fives who missed earlier immunisation efforts. The International Union for the Conservation of Nature has warned the wildfires that tore through Indonesia's Borneo's vast tropical forests have put pressure on critically endangered orangutans. It said fires currently burning within habitats contain 52% of Borneo's orangutan population. Here's Anbarasa Natarajan.
4: The conservation group says the exposure to fire and smoke has a significant physiological, behavioural and ecological impact on the orangutans. Studies have shown that during haze, the animals show signs of fat breakdown despite eating more and resting more. Indonesia has rescued more than 100 animals, including 53 orangutans that were threatened by the blazes. Wildfires have also been reported in the habitats of five gibbon species across Sumatra and Borneo.
5: Hello, I'm Rob Young, and this time in BBC Conversations, women in South Africa share their experiences of dealing with violence. In the past 3 months, the bodies of nine women have been discovered near Johannesburg. Most were young, in their 20s or 30s, and almost all had suffered extreme violence before their deaths. The murders have sparked an outcry across the country that more needs to be done to combat violent crime against women, a problem the government itself has described as a national disaster. I should warn you that later in our conversations, two of our guests describe their experiences of domestic abuse. One of the women who was killed in the recent attacks was out jogging when she disappeared, and the police have issued a public warning for women to be careful when running in the area. My colleague James Reynolds brought together Hanny from the Pirates Running Club in Johannesburg and Elizabeth, another regular runner in the city.
6: It's really heartbreaking, you know. These are people, these are people's mothers and sisters and relatives, and they had a story and they had a life, and that was cut short by the growing rates of the femicide that is going on in our country. And it's very, very sad. And you kind of sit with it and you think, okay, literally, am I next? Am I going to make it home today? Am I going to make it to work? Can I go to the grocery store? Like, what is happening?
7: Yeah, I mean, they went out for their things in day-to-day life and they just never came home. It's about freedom and it just suddenly feels all very threatening and everyone's feeling very vulnerable.
8: One of the victims was a jogger, and you both are into fitness, you both are into running, trail running. How do you go about that pursuit at the moment, Elizabeth?
6: You know, as it is, I'm already very vigilant. You know, my family has me on Find My Friends, so do my friends. They have my live location. They know what I'm wearing. I have about 5 or 6 routes mapped out in my head. You know, I make sure I don't have any jewelry on me before I leave the house or anything that'll draw attention to me, even down to what I'm kind of wearing. Let me not wear like a crop top or shorts or anything too revealing so that I don't attract unnecessary attention to myself on my run. I'll message my family and say, listen, if I'm not back in 40 minutes and half an hour, you need to now start looking for me or get worried, because this is how long it should be taking me. This is the route I am taking. And even on the run, I'm constantly aware of my surroundings. You know, I'm checking over my shoulder all the time. How long has this car been following me? Okay, this man just crossed the street. He's running or he's walking on the same path as me. Let me now quickly change my route. Let me run past, you know, quite a busier street where there's a lot of complexes and, you know, complex security. Let me just be in public and still trying to keep myself safe, you know, not get hit by a car. And when something should be so normal, it's just, you're just going for a run, you're just exercising, you're decompressing for the day. And even that gives me high levels of anxiety and high levels of stress.
7: You know, as a running club, there's a lot of focus on safety already, like Elizabeth saying, that you do for yourself as well. So, you know, there is pace groups, there are sweepers at the back. We know who's going out and make sure that they're accounted for when they come back. But I think what's happening lately has also woken us up to make sure that we figure out whether we're really safe enough and look out for each other.
8: On those runs recently, what kind of conversations have you had about the unexplained deaths of the women?
7: You know, it's hit home. It's not in your nearest area, but it also feels very close. She was a runner. She went out. She never came home. Her 8-year-old daughter was missing her. But if we talk about the runner in specifically, right? But who are these other women? What are their names? What were they doing? And I also feel like we're coming from a point of privilege, right? I have a car. I can decide if I go run or I go to the gym. I can afford an Uber Black. I can, you know, choose the gym. And this is not the case for a lot of women in South Africa. And they go about their daily lives in the early hours of the morning and it's dark and it's not safe. A lot needs to be done to make our area safer.
6: You know, there's so many excuses that are brought up and it's, you know, it's, oh no, what were you wearing? What were you doing? Were you drunk? Were you this? Were you that? That's not the case at all. And I really dislike that that's being pushed. That's the agenda that's being pushed. It's really not. It's a problem that needs to be addressed. And the powers that be are not addressing it. It's, you should be able to come home. You should be able to go to the grocery store. You should be able to just go about your day without thinking twice. It's like looking over your shoulder. It's exhausting. I'm tired that things have to go so far and be so escalated so far and so much for, you know, a little bit of action to be taken or a little bit of attention, to be given to the problem.
7: No, I totally agree. And we need safer roads, better lighting, you know, safer public spaces, better policing. But the problem is also the acceptance of behavior. So how women are treated by men. And, you know, people should report this wrong behavior. We need role models for our children, for our sons. I mean, I'm also a mom of 3 kids, and it's like I fear for my daughters, but it's actually more important that I make sure that my son knows how to treat a girl. And I think it starts with adults laughing at the wrong jokes, you know, children not seeing role models at home or not being taught about this in school. We have the community around us. I actually feel pretty safe. I'm not from South Africa myself. I'm here for 20 years now. And there's many reasons for me to live here. I mean, love the country, love the people. But this is just very shocking.
5: Hani and Elizabeth, runners in Johannesburg. According to the United Nations, the rate at which women are killed in South Africa is 5 times higher than the global average. And a 2024 government report suggested that 1 in 3 women in the country had experienced violence from their partners. We're going to hear now from 2 survivors of domestic abuse. We've changed their names to protect their identities. In a moment, Lizzie, she's now a grandmother. First, 29-year-old Mary.
9: I had a boyfriend. Things were okay between the two of us until for a year. Then he started cheating on me. He would just shout and shout whenever you ask where he comes from. He is drunk. Until this one time, he came back drunk as usual. It was around 12 o'clock in the morning. We were yelling at each other until a slap landed on my cheek, a very hot one. Never did I know that it was the start of everything. The physical abuse, the emotional abuse, and everything else that led to us breaking up. Whenever he's drunk, it's the yelling, the insults, and then he starts beating me. You don't know when you have done right, because when you ask, you get a beating. When you don't ask, when you keep quiet, also it's a beating. It's like...
8: Mary, how long did the violence against you carry on for?
9: For 3 years, full 3 years. I once involved the authorities. He beat me and then I just went out. And then I went, in fact, before I went out of the yard, I called. I think because I was shaking, I missed maybe one number because it wasn't going through. Then where I'm staying, you have what we call the neighborhood watch. So the neighborhood watch, normally it's the police cars. They just going around, just checking if there's no violence. So I went out that particular day. The police van arrived and then they asked me, why are you sitting here alone at this time of the night? Then I couldn't say anything. I just started crying there. I cried. And then also, I remembered when I hand him to the police, when I open a case against him, it means that he's going to have a criminal record and then he won't work again. Instead, I just kept my mouth shut. And the police, they kept on asking, ma'am, what's happening? What's happening? I just couldn't say because I remembered he will be unemployed and all the frustration of being unemployed, then it means that I'll get more beatings. And then I just went home and they followed me. They came after me and they found him outside. And then he started saying things that are not there, that I'm cheating on him. Whenever he talks to me, I talk back, such things. And then the police said, asked me whether I'm laying a charge or not. Then I said, no, I'm not opening a case. I just wanted you guys to intervene and talk to him. They talked to him. And then after that, it was like just, I think, 2 weeks. And then he started again. He would say things like, go and call those police. You are dating them. They are your boyfriends. Call those boyfriends of yours. It was just too much. And I couldn't tell family or friends. He didn't beat me on the face. He just beat me on the body. On the face, you wouldn't see. I carried the scars, but then on the face, you wouldn't see. You'd just see a happy soul whenever you met with me because I was afraid of what people would say about me.
8: What has the impact of those years of violence against you been on your entire life?
9: A lot of things, because now I no longer date because I think all men would do the same thing. Whenever someone shouts, you shake, you hide your face. I hide my face because I think maybe a slap is going to land. We carry the scars. But now at least it's better because you can stand in front of people and then you tell them that, you know what, this is not the end. You are not the only one. When you see us, when you see me like this, I was once there, but now I survived. Here I am. I'm still here. And I left the relationship because you don't just walk away because there are threats. That there's also emotional abuse because he tells you no one will ever want you. No man will want a girl with a child. No man will want a person who's fat. No man will ever look at you. But then there are men that still looks at you like a whole human being. They want to be there for you and your child, but you just can't let them in because of what? Now you feel you are more independent. You don't need a man to leave you.
8: I'd like to bring in Lizzie. I know, Lizzie, you have been abused yourself, and Mary mentioned the stigma in society about being abused, the fact that that stigma means women don't talk. Can you tell us about that, please, Lizzie?
9: It's true, the women don't talk because of our culture. Normally, with our culture, they will say it's normal to be abused in marriages. According to our parents, if you are being abused, it means your marriage is successful. But it is not. With our generation, we don't stand for nonsense. Even though it takes time for us to quit, you know, because we have got that hope of saying, maybe it'll be okay. And as a victim also, you end up even blaming yourself to say, like my husband, he was a serial cheater. He was not drinking liquor, but you'll come in the morning. Then when you act like Mary is saying, you are at fault, why are you asking me? When you don't ask, why are you cheating, you know? And that thing make me to hate men. So I just decided to say 17 years in the marriage with no peace, I rather choose my daughter rather than him. Then I divorced him.
8: You have helped Mary to make sure that she is okay. What has that process been like?
9: We go through the same abuse. I counsel her. I told her that men are not the same. She's still young. She can get married if she wants, you know. She must not just give up on love. She's still young and beautiful. She's still going to find someone that is going to love her, together with her, a child.
10: I don't know where would I be if it wasn't of her. Like she's saying, in Africa, we are afraid to come out. They are always blaming women. It's always our fault. Whenever you come across someone also wanting to help, you think they are also going to judge you, forgetting that it's different. It's what they do. It's what they are trained to do. You also think, you know, what if she also think it was my fault? So it really helped. Still helping even now, because if I can stand and also help someone who has been through what I went through, though I'm not much of a counselor, but at least someone can come back to say, if it wasn't because of you, Mary, I wouldn't be here. She really did help.
8: You have a 9-year-old son. As you bring him up, what kind of life do you hope for him?
10: I hope he doesn't become like his father. I try as hard as I can to show him that even when the school, the children are children, they bully each other. I always say, you don't resort to fighting, because his dad would beat his mother growing up. So I normally tell him that fortunately for him, he wasn't always with us. His dad would respect, he wouldn't beat me in front of him. Whenever he remembers his dad, he would always see his dad as his hero. So I always try to tell him that whenever you see bullying, even if it's not been done on you, whenever you see a person bully another, you go and tell to say, to report to an elder, to tell them that there's this so-and-so are fighting or so-and-so is bullying, so that they don't grow up to be like his father. But you want, because he didn't see his father doing all those things to me, he was this loving father whenever his child is around. So you try to talk to the child not to do such things so that he can turn out to be a good person.
9: After my divorce, I have realized that my son has developed anger. He used to beat his girlfriend. I took him to counseling, and then besides counseling, I normally talk to him. It's not good to beat a woman. She's a human being like you. Wherever you have got a misunderstanding, just there are so many ways of resolving issues or conflicts, but beating is not necessary. He grew up in a very toxic family. He saw everything in the marriage, that his dad was beating me in front of him. And that thing, when he speaks about it, you'll see the anger. And then to other young generations, either a girl or a boy, I normally emphasize communication. When you are not happy about something, just speak. And then when you are angry, try not to speak when you are angry, because now you'll never know then
11: the next person, how is he or is she going to respond to you? Try by all means to avoid fighting, because you'll end up beating someone, you know, and you'll end up in jail.
5: Lizzie and Mary in South Africa. You're listening to BBC Conversations with me, Rob Young. Almost everyone in South Africa agrees that more needs to be done to tackle violence against women. This week, President Cyril Ramaphosa pledged to leave no stone unturned in investigating the recent deaths near Johannesburg, and said the nation must stand up for the right, safety and dignity of women and girls. But the government has also been criticised for not doing enough. For our next conversation, we brought together South Africans who founded their own organisations to combat gender-based violence. Lynette is from Girls on Fire, and Elmarie is the chief executive of Memeza Community Safety.
12: My sister was murdered as a result of gender-based violence. She was murdered by her husband. That really changed the direction of my life. Coming from a corporate career, I reached a point where I needed to do something practical to solve this gender-based violence epidemic that we have in this country in some form. I cannot change what happened to my sister, but I can choose what I do with that loss.
8: Was your sister's husband convicted?
12: The sad thing is, James, he was, but he, you know, spent a minimum of 2 years in prison.
13: That happens often. I work very closely with people like the River Rebecca Steenkamp Foundation, which works on the parole system, which is broken in South Africa. And we have got some of the very bad perpetrators back into jail. So it's not a single approach. For us, it is to actually take action rather than activism, to teach ladies what to do, to recognize when things are going to go bad. And then obviously when something happens, how can they protect themselves the best? I believe strongly in proper training, competence and responsibility, and understanding the law. When it happens, can I get away? Can I attract attention? Can I get behind a locked door? Can I call for help? Or will I have to defend myself? And then obviously how to deal with the aftermath.
12: I absolutely loved what Lynette was saying, because it is exactly the approach that Memeza has taken, although we're more driven from a technology point of view. So our approach is also, how do we get tangible safety tools into the hands of women so that we can prevent, we can protect, and if the worst case happens, we can improve the response to gender-based violence. Unfortunately, where we are in South Africa, that every woman is a potential victim, although it shouldn't have to be our concern to go to this length to protect yourself. This is where we are. So as Memeza, we look at practical tools. We have personal alarms, technology like mobile applications that we distribute to women, and we join that with awareness education. We make sure that we work with government, with the South African Police Services, and we make sure that when we give that technology to a woman and she does use it, there is a response. There could be a social worker response, but there's a response that helps that woman either hopefully prevent what was going to happen or support her afterwards.
13: We will definitely make contact with you, Elmarie.
8: Are there different ways to protect women from, let's say, violence from a stranger late at night when they're walking back from work, against the threat of violence from within the home?
13: So for us, if you have a look at the crime, and especially serial rape, serial murders in South Africa, it's a very opportunistic crime.
12: And yeah, I think, James, to add to Lynette, some of the prevention tools we use are really, James, and it's not rocket science. It's really basic.
13: Absolutely.
12: It is make a loud noise. So our personal alarm makes a sound of 140 decibels, and it will not stop until you put the pin back. So whoever is going to attack you is going to run away, because that sound is not going to stop when you pull that pin. The same with a very simple thing like pepper sprays that we distribute, which is camouflage, that it doesn't look like a pepper spray. It would look like a lipstick, for instance. And then obviously, the technology, mobile applications, unfortunately, your phone is the first thing that gets taken. So we don't only look at mobile panic apps, you know, where we can track your GPS, but we also want to give you other tangible things that you can use if your phone is taken. So definitely there are different tools, which we have seen definite evidence that prevention works. Over the last 13 years of many, many pilots and, you know, really research done, we can for a fact say that it reduces the risk for women to go through gender-based violence.
13: So avoid. That is your first line of defense. And that's why we teach, we go into detail about situational awareness. When things don't look right, then do something about it. Then if you can't get away, you might not be able to get anybody else to help you. You might be in an isolated place. And the only thing that I promote is safe firearm usage. And that is what we teach, like to actually use firearms, be equipped, and obviously legal firearm ownership, and be trained. And that is one of the things that we do throughout South Africa, is to train ladies to be able to defend themselves when they can't avoid the situation. Last resort.
12: Normally, I would say, you know, I don't even want a firearm in my home. But what I'm seeing happening all over, I wouldn't even think twice of potentially sending my daughter to have that training, because you don't want to lose your life in a situation like that. And truly, we still want to walk on the street and go for a jog. That wouldn't be my first option, but I understand why Lynette trains people on that. And I would say it's a good idea, because you need to protect yourself, and within the law, obviously, and using it very legally.
13: I do feel that while society works on changing the perpetrator, which is men, I want to rather work on giving potential victims that knowledge to be able to defend themselves.
12: We see a lot of good male allies and champions, you know, and the more that men will challenge men in this kind of behavior, I think the more it will help. There's a very big challenge to solve, and it's going to take a long time. And as Lynette says, what do we do in the meantime? While we get men to come on board, while government is stepping up and saying we want to help, how do we make sure in the meantime, do we keep ourselves and our daughters and our sisters and our mothers safe? And I think it's become that kind of crisis at the moment, which is very unfortunate.
5: Elle Marie and Lynette sharing their experiences of combating violence against women in South Africa. Thank you to them and all of our guests who've shared their experiences this week. We appreciate how difficult that can be. Well, if you've been affected by any of the issues raised, details of help available in many countries can be found at Befrienders Worldwide, www.befrienders.org. I'm Rob Young, and you've been listening to BBC Conversations from the BBC World Service.
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16: 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I'll be talking to Bella, who lives in Dubai. And for her, parenting hasn't always been easy.
17: The first night we were at home, she slept through the night. I was like, something is not right. We got to her 6-month checkup. They were like, oh, she's not gained enough weight. She's not thriving and she's not hit any milestones.
16: That's coming up after the news.
1: BBC News with Sue Montgomery. Pope Leo has celebrated Mass in the Place de la Concorde in central Paris, leading hundreds of thousands of people in prayer at a giant open-air service. The Pope made special mention of young people, praising their enthusiasm and commitment within the Christian community. Before the Mass, the Pope rode down the Champs-Élysées in an open-top Pope-mobile. Police in South Africa say they've found another body in Ekurhuleni, bringing the number of women found dead there over the past 2 months to 10. The country is one of the world's highest rates of violence against women. Bangladesh has launched a nationwide measles rubella campaign targeting 3.4 million unvaccinated children amid its worst ever measles outbreak. So far, more than 1,000 children have died. Tens of thousands have been infected. Police in northwest Pakistan say at least 11 people have been killed and 30 others injured in a bomb attack in Dera Ismail Khan district. The Tehrik-e-Taliban Pakistan militants have carried out bombings against security forces in the past. Ireland's football team have now appeared at a pre-match news conference ahead of tomorrow's game with Israel, having initially stayed away. It's been confirmed that the controversial Nations League fixture will go ahead. There's been growing opposition in the Irish Republic to playing this match because of the war in Gaza. Thousands have rallied in Madrid to protest at the government's handling of the recent migrant influx into Spain's northern African territory of Ceuta. Today's protest was organised by right-leaning civil society platform. The International Union for Conservation of Nature has warned the wildfires that tore through Indonesian Borneo's vast tropical forests have put pressure on critically endangered orangutans. BBC News.
18: If you were a superhero and you had one superpower, just for one day.
19: Yeah.
18: What would it be?
19: Gratitude.
18: What? Tell me more. Would it be like sprinkled on people's food? Would you blow it like a special gratitude?
19: It would be dust? Like a mix of a dust I can blow on people, on stuff they touch.
18: Mm-hmm.
19: Or it would be like Cupid's arrows.
18: And why would... Why would that be helpful? How does having more gratitude make the world a better place?
19: Because when I'm kind to you, then you're kind to someone else, then you're kind to someone else, then so on, so on, so on, so on, the world will become a more grateful place. And it's always the tiny little things.
18: Yeah, that's true.
16: Hi, that's my daughter, Coco. I'm Namulanta Kombo, and this is Dear Daughter from the BBC World Service. Parents can be everyday superheroes, though they rarely see them in themselves. Their superpowers show up in the quiet resilience, the problem solving, and the way they turn ordinary moments into safety and love. Every milestone, big or small, can be a reminder of how far you've come together. And for some families, those milestones arrive on a different timeline.
20: I have been very angry about our situation for a very, very long time. I remember thinking it was just not fair. Why does my beautiful daughter have to struggle? And I really, really struggled for a long time.
16: This is Bella. She's British and has lived in Dubai for much of her life. Motherhood hasn't always been easy for her.
20: I'd never written something down before, and I've done a lot of soul searching, trying to like get through this journey. I still definitely have my bad days, but telling like my husband and all of my family that I was doing something like this, they're like, this is so exciting.
16: Are you nervous?
20: I've always seen nervousness as like a positive thing. It's probably talking about my daughter that's probably going to make me go, ooh, but yeah. I'll be fine.
16: Yeah, you have the tissues ready?
20: I actually don't.
19: Wait.
20: No, I do. I'm good. I'll be fine.
21: Dear daughter.
22: Dear daughters.
21: Dear daughter.
23: My dear daughter.
24: Dear daughter.
21: Dear daughter.

0: settling down with the tissues, Bella told me about becoming a mum.
1: It was something I became a mother quite young. I never thought I would have a child in my 20s. That's for definite. And then when I found out at 23 that I was pregnant, there was, you know, no question about it. It was like, okay, we're jumping into this. We felt like we weren't necessarily ready, but I don't think you ever are until it happens.
0: No. And even when it does happen, I mean, I'm 42 and I still look for the adult in the room. Like when my child asks me something, I'm just like, I don't know. I'll have to call my mom, you know? You're kind of figuring things out as you go along.
1: I definitely do not feel like I am a grown up. It's not happening.
0: No, I don't know what I'm doing a lot of the time. But tell me about what the pregnancy was like for you, because you were 22.
1: I had crippling heartburn my entire pregnancy. It was not comfortable at all. And I didn't sleep for 9 months. It was quite tough on me. Everything else in terms of like how my daughter was growing and how I was health-wise and medically, everything was fine. Nobody was really concerned.
0: So you're 22, you're excited about being a mom, everything's going fine. And then you have your daughter. So tell me about your daughter.
1: She looked like a princess. She was just perfect. And lots of people were like, I've never seen a baby so fresh look like this. And I was like, she's beautiful. And all of the, and it was just exciting. And then we had to do the standard checks. She had to have a heel prick test. And I remember they warned me at the heel prick test that she may cry a lot. And she didn't cry. I remember that being like, oh, okay, that's odd. And then the test came back inconclusive and we had to do the test 3 more times. Every time we did it, she didn't cry. And the first night we were at home, she slept through the night. That's not supposed to happen with newborns. They're supposed to be getting up every 3 hours. And I was like, something is not right. But every time I kept trying to tell somebody something, nobody was listening. We got to her 6-month checkup. They were like, oh, she's not gained enough weight. She's not thriving and she's not hit any milestones.
0: And what did the doctors tell you eventually?
1: They ended up saying we can really only give her a blanket diagnosis of global developmental delay. All of your main like skills, she wasn't reaching any of them. And when it's all of them all together, they blanket it together and they call it a global developmental delay. It was a very like overwhelming time. And for the longest time, I was like, well, you know, she'll be fine. She'll be at school and we'll get there. And she just needs that little push in the right direction. And 6 years later, we're still pushing her in the right direction.
0: And 6 years later, you wrote her this amazing letter, which you are going to share with us. I think now's a good time to read that. And then we can talk a bit more about what's in the letter.
1: Dear daughter, I hope that one day you'll be able to read this letter on your own. From the car journey home from hospital, I had a suspicion something wasn't right. You wouldn't wrap your tiny hand around my finger, and from that moment, I knew our journey wasn't going to be the norm. I didn't know that we wouldn't be doing our first day of school photos at 4 years old, or that I would wait almost 5 years to see you take your first steps, or that I'm still waiting to hear you call out mummy when you need me. I told every midwife and pediatrician that something's wrong, but no one listened. We were finally given the name, a global developmental delay, a blanket term given out for when a syndrome or diagnosis is so rare it hasn't been discovered yet. When I was still really angry about our situation, I used to call this a weak excuse. At 6 months old, instead of baby sensory classes and swimming lessons, we were headed to therapy sessions. And I got to witness you work harder than most adults ever will. We were both tired and grouchy and unclear of the future as we navigated a global pandemic. Your daddy kept us sane by making us smile and laugh every single day, showing us both love when we needed it most. Years of your constant hard work paid off because on the 26th of November, 2023, you took your first independent steps. You were at Grandma and Granddad's house and so eager to get to the swimming pool. You got up and you walked to the door all by yourself. Now you're so speedy and on your feet constantly. I didn't think we would ever get there. Being your mum has taught me so much about myself. I'm still learning to accept the cards we've been dealt. Some days I handle it with strength, Other days I crumble. But one thing I am proud of is that I have shown up for you every single day, even when I was exhausted. I've balanced full-time work, endless therapy schedules, admin, emotions, and uncertainty. And thanks to the support of so many amazing people, I've been able to be there for you in all the ways that matter. You've changed me in ways I've never expected. You've shown me that it was never a race to a milestone. They're simply moments waiting for their time. And when they come, later than most, it's the celebration of those that's remembered, not the time it took us to get there. So yes, I hope one day you'll be able to read this letter on your own. But even if you don't, I will keep reading it to you. I will keep telling your story, and I will keep walking this road with you, wherever it may lead. I love you more than anything, your mummy.
0: Thanks, Bella. I think... Are you okay?
1: Yeah, I'm good. I didn't think it would, actually make me cry. Yeah. I thought I had, written it and read it so many times. I thought I would be okay, but I haven't read it to anybody. And now that I've kind of pushed it out there, all of a sudden I've gone, oh, wow, it cuts quite deep, actually.
0: Yeah, it does. Even for me sitting in Nairobi. Well, the one thing I can tell is that you have been fierce about your child from day one. And I can tell from the letter, the promises you're making and the commitments that you're making, and just letting her know that you'll always be there. This is a difficult deck of cards that you were dealt. So I think it's amazing for her to know that, you know.
1: Yeah, it feels like it's been a fight, and it's been a fight for a really, really long time. And when we finally found our way and, found the therapists that were helping her most, and that's when you kind of feel like you can come up for air, and it's the fight and the will to want to get her the best we can has just been going on for years.
0: Hmm. What's your daughter like now?
1: She is so cheeky. She's very stubborn. So at the moment, she is still nonverbal, but she's very chatty and she makes so many noises. She's now at school, and we found her an incredible school, and she absolutely loves it and being surrounded by kids.
0: Yeah.
1: She sings in the car and she absolutely loves music, and not like nursery rhymes. We're talking like Harry Styles and Dua Lipa. She loves all of that. Yeah, she's just absolutely one of a kind, and she is just the light of our lives. I'm in awe of her every single day.
0: Yeah.
1: We take her swimming. She is an absolute beast in the water. The drive to want to be in the swimming pool was what got her on her feet and got her walking in the first place. She knew that she was about to go swimming, and I was faffing around. I don't know what I was doing. And I'm upstairs. We're at my mum and dad's house, and my mum starts shouting upstairs, going, "Bella, she's walking." And I'm like, "Don't be so sick." "No, she's not." And then I came downstairs and she's stood up and she's walking towards the front door.
0: That's amazing. We actually have a clip of that first walk with you and your mum.
2: "Let's go swimming. You can do it. Come on. That's it. Good girl. Well done. Oh, look at you go. She's so excited about swimming.
1: Good girl. You're doing it. You've done it."
0: Oh, that's such a wonderful moment to catch, generationally, just having your mum there and then you and your daughter.
1: Yeah, so it's so nice. And, she would have been approaching 6 in that video. And it's just something that I didn't think she was ever going to do it. And now it's like the milestones, they kind of slow down. And I think the next major milestone would be that she would look my husband or I in the eye and call us mummy and daddy.
0: Yeah. Life is so different for all of us, because just literally last week I was timing how many minutes would pass between the mummies, between the mum, mummy, mummy, mum in my house, between the two kids. And I was just thinking, I wonder if we can go a minute. And then it was like, oh, we definitely can't. And there's, somewhere else in the world just longing and waiting for that moment where you can hear that word. And it really just, it just struck me that, you really have to appreciate
3: It definitely puts things into perspective. Yeah. So I've got an identical twin, and she had a baby in March of 2024. Oh, she's listening to this, she's going to be really angry. I don't remember. But he's approaching 2 years old, and he is so chatty, and his milestones hit as special as it would if they were my own child. It's not hurting as much as it did in the past when it was just me on my own and I'm watching my friends' kids achieve it. And I think that that is something that I'm so grateful for, because I used to be quite bitter when my friends had babies that like hit milestones. And I was like, because I was the only one, I felt really like alone. Like now, I just actually celebrate everyone's kids doing everything, because I know that my daughter will get there. It really puts it kind of into perspective.
0: Yeah, it does. What advice do you have for parents or any caregiver to a child that does have delays or any other challenges?
3: It's a hard one, because I feel like I'm still navigating that myself. But I think it's, you need to find time for yourself. My big one was that I needed to go back to work, and I needed to have my own passions again. I'm passionate about my daughter, but I need to be selfish for a second. And being selfish isn't bad. It's actually healthy. And talk to people as well. My husband and I, for a really long time, I think we held blame on either one. Like, we thought, whose fault could it be? If it's a genetic disorder, whose is it? Is it the mum's side or is it the dad's side? But we'd never actually spoken to one another about that. That's how we were feeling. Mm-hmm. And then we started talking. So yeah, talking to people is really, really important.
0: Is that how you got over the resentment?
3: I'm still a bit resentful, I would say. It really changes and it really depends. I can be upset and sad and jealous of certain things. I think it's more so like when it's something that I want us all to do as a family, that I can be a little bit resentful. But then I realized that we can do way more other things. Like, that's just a blip in this world that we live in, that, you know, there's so much more that we can do together. I'm less resentful. There will be bad days still, though.
0: Yeah, and you are human.
3: Yeah, exactly. If I think about the future, I do get a bit scared, but I can only imagine it to be positive because of how well she's done so far.
0: Thanks, Bella. You're doing better than you think, because you've just told me the journey you guys have been on, and I feel like inspired. I feel like I'm rooting for you. I feel like you've helped me figure out some things about my own life, and I think that's what this podcast is for. So it was great. It was perfect.
3: I genuinely think doing this and the way that I've handled it has shown me how far I've come. I genuinely didn't think I would come out of it like as happy as I have. So thank you so much.
0: As a parent, it's so easy to take for granted your children and their achievements and the time that you spend together. But then you speak to someone like Bella, who's had to redefine what her idea of motherhood is. And she's been honest about how tough it's been. It's been raw, it's been real. And it's made me appreciate a lot more the gift of parenting and the gift of having your child and the moments you share and the time you spend together. No matter what that journey looks like. Remember, we would love to hear from you. You can get in touch with us by emailing deardaughter@bbc.co.uk, or you can go to our website, www.bbcworldservice.com/deardaughter, or you can send us a WhatsApp message on +44 800 030 4404. Dear Daughter from the BBC World Service is presented by me, Namulanta Kombo, and produced by me and the series producer, Jill Kersley.
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0: BBC World Service, and now history told by the people who were there. It's Sporting Witness with me, Tim O'Callaghan. And this is the story of a pioneer in the world of football photography, who I spoke to in 2025.
1: Well, I was the first female photographer in England, really, doing football. And never mind the Premier League. I mean, literally, I would go to grounds. I'd get stick from the stewards. What are you doing here? I'd say, well, I'm a photographer. And they'd look me up and down and go, well, right, no chance.
0: That's Maggie Haroon. In the 1980s, she found that she had a passion for taking photos.
1: It's seeing through a camera what you can see in real life. I thought it was great. I thought it was terrific. But my ambition was not to do sport photography or football photography. I don't know what I was doing, really. I just meandered along a path and I didn't know where I was going.
0: But it was probably inevitable that Maggie was going to meander down the sporting path. She grew up in a football family. Well, she practically grew up in a football club.
1: I was at Man United since I was 6 years old. So I knew all the old players. They'd get me a Coca-Cola or something after a match and I'd sit there on their knee because I was a child and they were so good to me.
0: Her uncle, Louis Edwards, was the chairman of Manchester United from 1965 until 1980. He was then succeeded by her cousin Martin. Oh, and her dad, Denzel Haroon, was also a director at the club. So, after graduating from Manchester Art College, she embarked on a career in an entirely male-dominated field.
1: I was never taken seriously. If anything went wrong, according to the stewards and the police, I was always picked on because I was the weakest link. If, you know, like the Leeds fans colliding with the Man United fans at Leeds, and I was in the middle of it, and I'm thinking, oh my God, mind my cameras and everything. And it was me that got arrested because I'm the weakest link, I'm a woman.
0: But she didn't let that stop her. This was a woman who knew football, and her knowledge was her power, as she explained to a BBC television programme about photography in 1995.
2: It's very important to know football, to be able to follow the ball. These players are moving at a hell of a speed towards us, and you've got to anticipate when the player is going to come in and lunge at the ball or make a sliding tackle, which always looks fabulous in the picture. Because you know the players, you know where they're going to pass it to because you can read the signs.
1: You had to know what you were doing. You had to be what they call a proper photographer. You had to focus, you had to be quick, you had to process your own film and send it. Oh, the stuff we had to carry, I can't even begin to describe it. It was so heavy.
0: In the 1990s, football was changing in the UK. The five-year ban on English clubs from European competitions because of hooliganism came to an end. And in 1992, the top flight in England would change forever.
3: Football's new Premier League has finally been given the go-ahead after 10 months of argument. The league, which will replace the First Division, will start this August.
0: Maggie's cousin, Martin Edwards, was even one of the five chairmen who initiated the creation of the Premier League. And she was the competition's first female photographer, working for the Today newspaper. It was also the start of Manchester United's dominance of the English game under Sir Alex Ferguson. Maggie would often be assigned to cover the team because she had such a good relationship with the players and the staff. Something which came in handy during a UEFA Cup tie in Moscow.
1: And I've never seen rain like it. It was going sideways and it was heavy drops. If it hit you, it would knock you out. It was dreadful. Anyway, in the second half, came back in the second half. And Alex Ferguson and Brian Kidd were sitting in the dugout. And Alex said, Maggie, are you a bit wet? I was dripping, literally dripping. He said, don't worry about that. He said, come and sit between kiddo and myself. So for the second half of that European match, I was sitting between the manager and the assistant manager.
0: Was it a better place to get photographs from than where you'd normally be or not?
1: Not really. I'd rather be behind the goal, but my gear was soaking. Any minute, and my cameras would stop working. We lost on penalties. And the guy who missed the penalties was sobbing into his shirt, and he was facing towards the dugout. Bosh, bosh, bosh. Great picture, back page. In my bag, I had my flash and my wide angle. I thought to myself, Alex will be really annoyed at this. And he looked at me and he said, if you do that, he said, I'll never speak to you again. I went, right, OK, fair enough.
0: And it's not just football photography that Maggie's known for. She's also got a certain reputation.
1: I have a lot of cats. And I've got 7 at the moment, but at one time I had 23. I got a phone call one day from Kath, who was the receptionist at Carrington. And she said, Maggie, we've got this cat. It's been abandoned. I think it'll have a good life with you. And I said, I've got 23, Kath. For God's sake, Kath, I don't need any more. And there was this Scottish voice from behind, Maggie, take the cat. And I went, OK, Alex, because I reckoned it was him. OK, Alex, I'll come round now.
0: Maggie named the cat Carrington in honour of the Manchester United training ground.

0: thought, what? And you could see him going the other way and then stopping and then looking round and then coming back. And yeah, with the arms outstretched, yeah. So much so, I had to have a wide-angle lens on. Perfect picture.
1: But it wasn't all perfect pictures. Sitting so close to the action did pose an occupational hazard for Maggie.
0: Trabzonspor versus Aston Villa. Well, my God, I was suddenly knocked out because of the rock-throwing supporters. Wayne Rooney practising knocked me out one day. Dennis Irwin, he shot at goal, but he knocked me out. And I think it was Brian Robson who turned round and said, God, if you're going to kill a photographer, Dennis, make certain it's not the chairman's cousin.
1: But despite the knockouts and prejudice that she faced, Maggie has no regrets about her choice of career.
0: There was nothing I could have changed. I just went along with the flow. And it was lovely.
1: Maggie Haroon is still working in football photography, but she's now semi-retired. She was speaking to me, Tim O'Callaghan, in 2025 for Sporting Witness.
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0: propaganda and corrupt politicians. 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
1: Welcome to the Project Censored radio show on Pacifica Radio. I am your co-host, Eleanor Goldfield. In the first half of the program this week, we're joined once again by Dr. Shir Hever to discuss the most recent announcement by 11 EU nations who expressed their intent to restrict trade with illegal Israeli settlements and what this means for Israel's economy. We also discuss the upcoming Israeli elections, their importance, and moving the needle both inside and outside of occupied Palestine. In the second half of the program, I sit down with Yair Devir from B'Tselem, the Israeli Information Center for Human Rights in the Occupied Territories, to discuss their most recent report, The Elimination Project, Israel's Dismantling of Palestinian Collective Life in the West Bank. That's coming up right now on the Project Censored radio show this week.
0: Thinkable crimes perpetrated by criminal minds, political ties, habitualized alibis, disguise under the guise of democracy, politics, and the apocalypse. Got the skies looking ominous. So the ocean burned bright with waves full of poison. Genocide wars fought for little boys, and the weapons manufactured paid for by attacks upon the bridges and the levees and the mines collapsing. All the prisons filled with capacity citizens, and the times for the master thief.
1: Thanks, everyone, for joining us at the Project Censored radio show on Pacifica Radio. I'm your co-host, Eleanor Goldfield. We're very glad right now to be joined again by Dr. Shir Hever, who is a scholar of Israel's occupation, apartheid, and genocide, born in Israel and now living in Germany. He's the managing director of the Alliance for Justice Between Israelis and Palestinians, and his latest book is The Privatization of Israeli Security. Dr. Hever, thanks so much for joining us again.
2: Thanks for having me, Eleanor.
1: Absolutely. So, starting off here, earlier this month, quote, France, the UK, Canada, Denmark, Spain, Finland, Ireland, Iceland, Norway, Poland, Portugal, and Sweden confirmed their intention to impose national restrictions on trade in goods with settlements that are illegal under international law and or to support European restrictions to this effect, end quote. Now, I feel like the key here is confirmed their intention, which, you know, Trump confirmed his intention to end all wars, and here we are, very much at war, more than I think we've ever been. The declaration also decried actions taken by the Israeli government

0: that undermine the possibility of a two-state solution. So already we're starting from an assumption and a push for the two-state solution. So I wanted to start here with, what's your take on this confirmed intention, and what does that really do?
1: Yeah, I mean, you're starting with very fierce critique of the declaration, which I share, but I think it might be also worthwhile to look at the positive aspect of this, because I'm looking at it mostly from the Israeli side, from how Israelis are responding to it. And this is a very interesting response. But yeah, you mentioned the two states. And I think that the problem here is not whether two states or one state is the better solution or whatever. This is mostly just very telling that when Britain decides to make any kind of statements about foreign policy, they start by carving up the world map. That's their instinct. So, I mean, if it wasn't for British colonialism, there wouldn't even be any question of partitioning Palestine. It would have been Palestine. And you can say the same about pretty much every former British colony, including the one you're speaking to me from, which was also partitioned. So yeah, that's just the regular thing. I find the statement much more offensive in the sense that it starts with this two states nonsense and only then mentions international law, as if British colonialism comes before the law. And also, I think it's very offensive that they then go on to say that they accept Israel's right to defend itself and condemn the October 7 attack, which they call the worst anti-Semitic attack since the Holocaust. I find this inexcusable. Maybe they thought they have to have this kind of language in order to get 12 countries to sign the declaration. But I think this basically says much about these 12 countries and how they think politics will work in the countries from which anti-Semitism has been invented, developed. Germany is so anti-Semitic that it's not even part of this declaration. But certainly those other countries that you just listed are far more anti-Semitic than any Arab country ever was. So that's something to keep in mind when they're saying that October 7 attack is the problem with it, that it's anti-Semitic, as if when people rise up against colonialism, they just have to make sure that the colonists that they're rising up against don't happen to be Jews. So, of course, I do share this critique. And also, when you look at the concrete steps that they're declaring, it's basically nothing. They're just saying that they have plans, as you said. But there is a second document which details a little bit what those plans are, more specifically, where they say specifically that they intend to ban the sale of all settlement products. They intend to ban the advertisement of settlement products and real estate, and that they intend to apply individual sanctions against individuals who are promoting the settlement projects, which could also include not just Israeli citizens, but also British citizens or citizens of the other 11 countries. So first of all, obviously the occupation, which has been, let's say this very clearly at the beginning, has been declared illegal by the International Court of Justice on July 24th, 2024. So after almost 60 years of occupation, the international community finally realized that actually this is not a temporary occupation. Israel has no intention of withdrawing. It took them three generations to realize this. And the UN then adopted the ICJ's resolution with more than two-thirds majority. So this is a very big step to accepting the fact that the occupation is illegal, and they are recognizing it in this declaration. But the problem is that it's not that the occupation is illegal because it somehow sprouted out of nowhere. The country which is implementing the occupation is Israel. Israel is a state which occupies a territory which enforces apartheid on the Palestinian population, which commits terrible war crimes and crimes against humanity, including genocide. So this state is the problem and not the occupation. And if you just put the sanctions on the occupation as if it's a separate entity, then you're missing the point. So I think that is another issue. But I can also tell you that you cannot separate the Israeli economy from the economy of the occupied territory. So I've been in a packing house for peppers, which is in a settlement not far from Jericho in the West Bank. And I've seen trucks coming to this packing house from three different locations. There were Palestinian trucks bringing Palestinian produce. There were settlement trucks bringing settlement produce, and there were Israeli trucks coming from Israel to the settlement to pack their peppers. And then those peppers were sorted inside the packing house by three categories. And this is something they do not just for peppers, but for any agricultural product. They categorize them as A, B, and C. A is the highest quality, and they export it to Europe with the label made in Israel. Category B, they sell it in Israel to Israeli public with the label made in Israel. And category C, they sell to the Palestinian population with the label made in Israel. So basically, they're mixing it all together, and there's no way to say, oh, these peppers are actually from the occupied territory and this one is actually not. And that's one way of doing it. Another way of doing it is when they have a factory which is stationed right inside a settlement, they would often hire a small office like near the airport or in Tel Aviv or something like this, and then give the address of that little office and then say, oh, we're not a settlement product a company. We just have our address inside Israel. So because of this, and now let me get to the point where I'm starting to see how this could affect the Israeli economy and how Israelis have responded to it. The first response was, well, it's not going to be a big impact on the Israeli economy if those 12 countries will not buy Israeli settlement products anymore, because all the settlement product exports are just at about $50, $60 million per year, which is a small fraction of the Israeli total export. Nothing to be worried about. But of course, they are assuming that there's not going to be any follow-up, that there's not going to be any investigation. And then they also said, well, maybe Britain is going to sanction their own people. Like if there's a supermarket chain in Britain that buys those settlement products, that supermarket chain might be sanctioned, or European companies that are helped build the E1 settlement complex. I don't know if the listeners know that Israel has been pushing for decades to cut the West Bank into two parts by building very dense settlements in the area that they call E1, but actually it's an area where several Bedouin tribes live after they have been expelled from their lands a second time. They were expelled in the Nakba from inside what is now Israel, and then they were also expelled from their lands inside the West Bank into this area, which is called E1, and Israel wants to expel them a third time and cut the West Bank in half. And this is the moment in which some European countries are saying, well, this is too much, and that's when they want to put some sanctions. So they could put sanctions on construction companies that will build it, even if those companies are European. And the Israelis were saying, well, what do we care? You can sanction yourself as much as you want. But of course, after the initial arrogant response that you expect to hear from colonizers, you start to hear the economists starting to express some worry. They said, well, actually, each and every Israeli bank is financing the settlements. And if they're going to start sanctioning companies that are building the settlements, that means they have to sanction the banks that are giving the mortgages to people who buy houses in the settlements or for construction projects. So actually, all the Israeli banks are going to be sanctioned. And if indeed those 12 countries are going to put their money where their mouth is and act on their promise to make plans, it means that Israel will be kicked out of SWIFT. Israel, like all the Israeli banks, will not be able to trade with international banks without problems. And if you see what's happening with countries that are sanctioned, like Russia, for example, it's not so easy to transfer money to Russia or to receive money from Russia. This affects every business. This means that we're not just talking about those settlement companies. We're talking about the entire Israeli economy. And unlike Russia, Israel is a settler colony, which is completely dependent on its constant trade and ties with the West. Without trade and support from the West for its atrocities, Israel will not exist one week. So I think this is something that could be much more meaningful than how you framed it in the beginning. Of course, we're allowed to be cynical, and we have every right and every obligation to demand more from these governments. But let's also look at the potential here. Let's just put the pressure on countries to implement those plans, to put them into motion, and also for more countries to join.
0: Yeah, absolutely. And I want to circle back to the pathway to implementation in a second. But I also am curious, because as I understand it, you know, the Israeli government controls the Palestinian economy. So you were talking about their Palestinian trucks that come to this packing center. So if that was labeled, oh, this is a settler pack, like these are settler peppers, then that would then affect the Palestinians who are surviving off of those peppers or whatever that trade or industry might be, because it all has to funnel through Israel anyway. I mean, I'm not saying that we shouldn't sanction the settlements, but like, how does this work then? How can you try to pick out the bad actors?
1: Yeah, well, you're bringing up the hostage argument. And this is something that we've heard from the Israeli government and from Israeli business people for a very long time. Basically saying, without us, the Palestinians will be completely lost. We employ Palestinians. Let's not get in too much into the details that they're paid under the minimum wage, that they receive no basic services, that the employers are violating Israeli law even by denying Palestinians things like sick leave or insurance. These things are all documented. There were many court cases. And each time the court says, yeah, well, you have to implement the law, and the settlers say, but actually, Israeli law doesn't apply here. Didn't you just say that this is, we get to do whatever we want? So then comes the hostage argument. You are hurting Palestinians. If you sanction us, we will deliver those sanctions to the Palestinians. They will not be able to feed themselves anymore. And some companies have even gone so far as to take one of their Palestinian employees and really under duress get them to speak on camera and say, I need this job. And So I think that we shouldn't just disregard this argument and say, well, in this case, we're going to sanction Israel anyway because we hate Israel. That's not the point. The point is that Palestinians have rights. The point is that Palestinians have a right to self-determination. They have both individual rights and collective rights. And so we need to ask Palestinians. So don't ask me, ask Palestinians, what do they think should be done? So for this purpose, Palestinian workers who do indeed, sadly, depend on Israeli employers in some cases because of how Israel strangulated their economy for decades, they have unions. And the unions, each and every union in Palestine supports BDS. So collectively, they express their wish that, yes, please boycott these products, sanction these products. So this is the answer to the hostage argument.
0: Just want to remind listeners that you're tuned to the Project Censored radio show on Pacifica Radio, and I am your co-host, Eleanor Goldfield, and I am speaking right now to Dr. Shir Hever. And I wanted to then circle back to the pathway to implementation because, I mean, yes, there's the importance of putting on pressure, and also we've seen that the pressure of people showing up has not really moved the needle much. So I'm curious, like, okay, so they released this statement and, you know, the intention to do something. What are steps that they're announcing, or what would, you know, experts say, okay, now that you said that that's a thing that you're going to do, here's how we make that happen?
1: Well, first of all, I don't agree that the needle hasn't moved. The needle moved a lot. Don't forget how much effort Israel is putting into Hasbara, into lobby work in order to prevent any kind of sanctions. We're talking about 2 years after the ICJ decision. The ICJ said Israel has 12 months to end occupation. Israel just completely ignored it. So the activists on the ground have already achieved quite a lot. And then I think we need to pay attention to the liberal Zionist gambit that we've seen here coming mainly from the newspaper Haaretz. Maybe some of your listeners know it because it has this reputation as being a liberal newspaper. And people think that maybe because it's liberal, it's anti-occupation, which is unfortunately not the case. In fact, Haaretz was really pushing a very strong campaign to say no sanctions should be put on Israel before the elections. Because this is the big promise of the opposition in Israel, the Zionist opposition, which is that all of the problems that Israel has with its international standing is because of Netanyahu. And if only Netanyahu is replaced, the whole world would just forget that there was a genocide in Gaza. Everything will be, the occupation will just go on as normal. We're back to normal. This is the editorial line of Haaretz. And so this decision by these countries to make this declaration a month before the elections in Israel is actually significant. It shows that the pressure is working and moving things a little bit. But now, of course, the British government and all the other governments are going to say, well, we explained our plan, but now we're going to wait for the elections in order to maybe get a way out. So then I want to go back to your question. What do we do more specifically? And here, I don't think that we need to act as lawyers and, you know, tell them exactly what form of sanctions they need to apply, because actually the ICJ already did this work for us. The ICJ explained exactly what is legal and what is not legal. What we need to do is make sure that nobody can pin all of these crimes committed by the state of Israel on just one person, Netanyahu. We should make sure that nobody forgets the hunger, the starvation, the destruction of Gaza, the ethnic cleansing, the mass killings, the pogroms, also in the West Bank. These atrocities, we remember them. They're ongoing. We're not going to be fooled by Israel maybe putting a different prime minister in power. I actually think that this kind of pressure that comes from the ground in a lot of countries has a massive influence on the elections in Israel, on how Israelis think about this, because there's a good chance that Netanyahu will say, you know what? He already said Israel needs to be like Sparta. Basically, we can only rely on ourselves. The world hates us anyway. Everybody's anti-Semitic. So we don't need them, which is something that Israelis don't like to hear because they need the world very, very much. And for them, it hurts a lot to know that if they on their next vacation to Europe, they need to hide the fact that they're from Israel. So I think it's possible that Netanyahu will push forward with a plan to say, let Eisenkot, the opposition leader, be prime minister for 1 year. Then I can easily kick him aside and go back to power. But in this 1 year, I will show, oh, look, he messed things up. The world still hates us. So there's really no point, and we have to go back to this Sparta idea. And this is a real possibility in the upcoming election. And it will be motivated if Israelis are fooled to think that this is really going to change anything. And I think that's exactly what we don't want. We don't want those games. We want accountability for the state and for the people who have committed those crimes. And we don't want anyone to be like a diversion by saying, oh, it's all on one person like Netanyahu and everybody else is fine. So that's where the pressure really can make a big difference. And so let's hold our own leaders to account. I'm saying our own leaders, even though both of us are sitting in countries that didn't join this particular declaration. But I hope we have listeners also from these countries. And also we have our groups in our countries who are calling for sanctions also to be implemented by our governments.
0: Yeah, absolutely. And I kind of wanted to dig into that. I know I want to circle back to the election in a second as well, but I'm curious because as you've mentioned, like, how does this look like from the inside of Israel? And earlier this month, Israel's Channel 7 said that Norway is preparing a legal framework to boycott settlement products, including prison sentences of up to 3 years, which in Norway, that's quite a prison sentence. I know U.S. listeners are like, fine, you get that for, you know, jaywalking. But in Norway, that's a long time for individuals or companies dealing with them. According to Channel 7, the Netherlands is also working on a similar law. Prison sentences could be 6 years. In the UK, it could reach up to 10 years in prison. And I'm trying to, like, make sense of this because in the UK, you know, you could have a person incarcerated for organizing direct action for Palestine, being a cellmate with somebody who did trade with illegal Israeli settlements. And I don't understand how this makes sense. So first of all, can you tell us, like, is that accurate? And if so, how does that kind of line up with these countries? I mean, particularly the UK then, being very Zionist with regards to how it treats pro-Palestine citizens and people inside their country.
1: Well, I'll start by cautioning you against taking Channel 7 at its word. This is really not a reliable source for anything. I'm not an expert on Norway or Sweden. And to my understanding, prison sentences is for something that, like complicity with international crimes, is something that belongs to national law. But implementing international law and extending international jurisdiction would be something that would affect Israeli citizens or companies that are actively going and working in the settlements. So not like somebody, certainly not a supermarket or somebody who buys a product from the settlements. But I think the important thing here is not to speculate too much about what exactly the measures are going to be, but to see how this affects the discourse. And this is, I think, the most interesting thing that I've heard from an Israeli economist. And this Israeli economist said, what will happen if people in the West will start to think that dealing with Israel is illegal? And they don't bother reading the exact wording of the law and the exact sanctions. They just say, well, let's just stay away from this because it's morally repugnant and illegal. The safe way is just having nothing to do with Israel. And I think he was right in this concern. And then he continued this line of reasoning and told the host, who was from Haaretz, by the way, I should say this, the host was from Haaretz, and told him, people in the West still believe that we have starved Gaza on purpose. And the Haaretz journalist did not correct him by saying, well, actually, this is a well-proven fact because Haaretz has joined the disinformation campaign, unfortunately. But he realized that if sanctions are implemented, even if a plan for sanctions is implemented, it makes it very, very difficult for Israelis to continue to delude themselves. Oh, really? So the whole world thinks that there is starvation in Gaza, and only I, who's watching Channel 7, I know the truth. No, I think at some point the Israelis are going to have to open their eyes. It's already happening. It's just happening on a very individual level. And I think that's a very interesting phenomenon, I think maybe unique in history, because of the way that communication has changed and social media changed, that every Israeli has access to all the information if they want. It's not so hard to know whatever you want, but people stay in their own bubble because it's more convenient. But if they get to a point where they have no choice, but they peek around outside of the bubble and they start to see the truth, they feel extremely alone. And then I think this is what makes so many Israelis leave the country. And even now, as we speak, the number of Israelis leaving continues to be very high. And I think that's because they've lost hope to change anything inside Israel, and they just want to save their families.
0: Well, so I wanted to kind of piggyback off of that because, you know, with the elections coming up in late October, polling has consistently, and again, like just like with Channel 7, I don't know how these poll, every time somebody's like, well, the survey said, I'm like, okay, but what was the question? How was it phrased? Give me the demographics of who they asked. And I think we've talked about on the show before that they only asked Jewish Israelis. So then you're only getting a fraction there. But from what I've seen, majority of Jewish Israelis are pro-genocide. And so the shift, whether people are understanding what's going on or leaving or staying or what have you, I mean, how much do you think would actually change with regards to the elections? And I don't mean like who's in charge, because again, it's a state structure. Yeah. But more so like with the people, do you think that there's going to be like, if Netanyahu stays in power, people are going to be like, but actually, like, you're just making people hate us more. And like, what's going on? Like, do you think that there's actually going to be internal struggles in Israel, either because of the election or otherwise?
1: I think the election is a fascinating story. It's so relevant for people listening to this from all over the world, because the level of manipulation that we see in this election is unbelievable. Basically, there is an app that the Likud party developed, which gives a level of surveillance that allows Netanyahu not only to decide who's going to win, but by how much. And you can see the Israeli society and how complacent they've become in this bubble, that they think any political problem that you don't want to solve because it costs too much, because you have to ask questions that you don't want to ask about human rights, you just solve with technology. And then when a member of the opposition was asked in an interview, do you know that Netanyahu has these tools that he can create fake videos and he can manipulate people and use it to win the election? And what are you using? Are you going to use the same tools? And she said, no, I believe that Israel is a startup nation and will come up with a technological solution to those technologies that are going to destroy the election. So one thing you should know about the polls, actually the polls, for the election polls, they do ask Palestinian citizens of Israel. They do ask them because they have a vote. So not asking them would create a very obvious skew. But the fact that they're being asked does create a skew in the other way. And this is actually what Netanyahu is working for. He's instructing his people to lie to the pollsters and tell them, I'm going to vote for the left. When I say left, of course, when he says left, yes, we're talking about the Zionist left. There's not a single Zionist party in Israel which recognizes the genocide. There's not a single Zionist party in Israel that says as part of its platform that it's going to allow journalists to enter Gaza and report about what happened there. or negotiate with Hamas. There's nothing. You can barely hear those ideas from the non-Zionist parties, but they are terrified. And the fear among Palestinian citizens in Israel is playing a major role here, because the Minister of Police is Itamar Ben-Gvir, and he has no problem to just suppress the voting of Palestinians in their towns, in their villages, in their cities, and just get the voting rate among Palestinians to almost zero. And then all these polls are worth nothing, right? Because if you take out 20% of the population who would be voting for non-Zionist parties, probably, or most of them, then all the other 80% becomes so much more dominant, because, you know, every seat would be fewer votes, which means that if Netanyahu wanted, he could win by a very large majority. I think he doesn't want this. It's very convenient for him always to be like on the verge of a new election, on the verge. Then he has the perfect excuse to say, well, I don't want to stop food trucks to Gaza, but I have those far right crazies and they don't let me bring in food to Gaza. But on the other hand, I have to now accept some ceasefire imposed by Trump, because otherwise my coalition will fall. So it's always that's the way that he has actually more power, which is the reason that I think we need to learn a lot from this election about how the democratic process in countries that are actually democracies, not Israel, is very much vulnerable to these kinds of manipulation.
0: Well, and I feel like that's something that we could learn here in the U.S., since we have also democratic elections here, to the point that we don't allow international observers. So, yeah, I mean, so folks are aware, the Israeli elections are in late October, so they're right before our midterm elections. So, Shir, thank you so much for taking the time to sit down with us and go through a lot of this, including a lot of the propaganda, a lot of the Hasbara that has tentacles all over the place. So appreciate it as ever.
1: Thanks, Eleanor.
0: You're listening to the Project Censored radio show on Pacifica Radio. I am your co-host, Eleanor Goldfield, along with Mickey Huff. Coming up next, I sit down with Yair Devir from B'Tselem, the Israeli Information Center for Human Rights in the Occupied Territories, to discuss their most recent report, The Elimination Project, Israel's Dismantling of Palestinian Collective Life in the West Bank. That's coming up right now, so please stay with us. Thanks, everyone, for joining us at the Project Censored radio show on Pacifica Radio. I'm your co-host, Eleanor Goldfield. We're very glad right now to be joined by Yair Devir, who's B'Tselem's spokesperson and coordinates the organization's work with Israeli and international media. He holds a bachelor's degree in cognitive science and previously worked as a campaigner at Greenpeace. Yair, thanks so much for joining us.
2: Thank you very much for having me.
0: Absolutely. So I just want to start off with some backstory for folks who aren't familiar with the organization B'Tselem. It was founded in 1989, known as the Israeli Information Center for Human Rights in the Occupied Territories. And I'm pulling from the site here. It strives for a future in which human rights, liberty, and equality are guaranteed to all people, Palestinian and Jewish alike, living between the Jordan River and the Mediterranean Sea. Such a future will only be possible when the Israeli occupation and apartheid regime end. B'Tselem has, for almost 40 years now, been documenting, researching, and publishing stats, testimonies, video footage, position papers, and reports on human rights violations committed by Israel in the occupied territories. And Yair, it's the most recent report that I've invited you on the show to talk predominantly about today. It's titled The Elimination Project, Israel's Dismantling of Palestinian Collective Life in the West Bank. And it includes more than 2,000 testimonies from Palestinians since October 2023 and over three decades of documenting the Israeli apartheid regime's human rights abuses in the West Bank. So starting off here, I wanted to ask you about the time scale, because you're pulling from more recent testimonies as well as testimonies from the broader time period of B'Tselem's existence. What can we see shifting post-October 2023 when the current genocide in Gaza began? How did that affect the occupied West Bank?
2: Yes, when we conclude that Israel is carrying out a project of elimination, we actually speaking about what is happening now, but also about something that didn't start after October 23 and didn't start under this government. So we need to understand that there are two levels of what we are describing. And maybe I will first explain what we mean when we say elimination, because it's a very strong word. Elimination means the systematic dismantling of the conditions, material conditions, political and social conditions that enable society to exist. And this logic of elimination is something that we see that is actually driving the Israeli policies for decades, I would say, actually from the very beginning of this project. This logic of elimination is something that we are familiar with from another settler colonial project around the world, around the history, because the essence of those projects is that you are trying to create a new society based on a specific group, and you see the existence of the people who live in that land as an obstacle. The collective, you know, it's not only the presence of every individual, but you see the collective, you know, the group with history, with connection to the land. You see this as an obstacle and you try to dismantle it. And when we are looking at the history of Israel from the very beginning of this project, you see exactly how they are functioning under this perception, under this logic of elimination, that we need to dismantle the Palestinian society. We need to divide them into different groups. You know, you have the Palestinians that Israel forced displaced in the Nakba in 48. You have the Palestinians that stayed in the state of Israel, but were for years under military rule. And then you have the Palestinians in the West Bank and the Palestinians in Gaza. So you divide the society, you try to erase their collective history, narrative, identity. And this is also important to understand, we are in a new phase. And this started before October 7. It started already from the establishing of this current government. And of course, it escalates more after October 23. This phase, I would say that it's more violence, it's faster, it's become more systematic, and maybe also it's more explicit. And we can see it how it's being implemented in the genocide in Gaza, in the most extreme way of elimination. In this report, we try to show how this project of elimination is actually happening in the West Bank, and what are the mechanisms of how this is working.
0: Yeah, and I wanted to get into that a little bit because the report outlines five main domains through which elimination is being undertaken: violence and intimidation, movement restrictions, economic strangulation, social and political destruction, and ethnic cleansing and territorial takeover. And I was wondering if you could talk, obviously, there's a whole report about this, people. So, like, go read the report. I'm not expecting you to take us through everything that's in the report. That would be absurd. But could you talk a little bit about these five main domains?
2: Every day there are more documentation and more videos from attacks and from demolitions and from many kinds of violence. And it can be a bit confusing to understand, like, what is really happening there. And this is what we try to do in this report, because this tendency to see this violence and violations as a separate phenomena is actually played to the hands of Israel, because Israel wants us to blame maybe the settlers or to blame the extremists or to see it as a separate. And when you really look at what is happening, when you really listen to the experience of the Palestinians, when you see the system, and when you listen also to the Israeli politicians, how they're talking, what they're saying in Hebrew, and we hear them and we understand them, then you understand that it's not separate. It's one project, it's one system that have a very specific direction, and we call it the elimination or the dismantling of the society. And based on years of documentation and testimonies, we try to identify how exactly it works. And in the report, we say that we identified five main mechanisms of how it works, and I will try to explain them. So first is the violence and intimidation, which is maybe the thing that is more easy to see, you know, the physical violence. We are speaking about the settler violence, but actually the violence by the military is way more, you know, brutal. For example, since October 23 until today, Israel killed 1,107 Palestinians in the West Bank, including 242 minors. So it's almost one out of four people is either kid or teenager. Among them, the majority of them are by the army, not by the settlers. So it's a state violence. Also, actually, the settler violence, we see it as another form of a state violence, because the settlers being found, armed, protected by the state, by the military. Many times we see how the soldiers are participating in the settlers' attacks, or stand by and arrest or shooting the Palestinians if they are trying to protect themselves. And what is really important to understand about the violence and intimidation, that it's not only the direct victims of the violence. It's not only the 1,107 people who've been killed. It's not only their families or communities, but it's about an environment of intimidation and terrorizing, actually, the entire society. The second is the economic strangulation. Israel, from the very beginning of the occupation, built a system of dependence and control over the Palestinian economy through many, many ways. Israel is controlling the crossing, Israel controlling the resources, the water, the electric system, Israel controlling the movement, the land. Israel preventing Palestinian economic development in 60% of the West Bank in Area C. So Israel controlled the Palestinian economy, and also Israel moved the labor force of the Palestinians into the Israeli market, you know, cheap work in buildings, in agriculture. And Israel also controlled the Palestinian tax revenues. So through these years of building this control, Israel using this control now in the last 3 years, even more, to push the Palestinian economy into collapse. And this is actually something that they are saying openly. Bezalel Smotrich said a few months ago that they will continue to withdraw for now. I think they hold more than 14 billion shekels that belong to Palestinian Authority. They are holding it. And he said that we are doing it to push the Palestinian Authority to collapse. And this money is not just, you know, money. It's money that they use to pay for teachers, for hospitals, for doctors. This is money that need to run the public services. And we see, I think a week ago in Hebron, I was visiting a hospital, and we were talking with the manager of the hospital in Hebron. And he say that they are about to collapse. They don't have money to pay for the doctors. They don't have money to buy new medicines. And they already reached to a point when they need to choose which patients they are treating and which not. And this is the situation for all the hospitals in the West Bank. So the economic strangulation, the economic suffocation that Israel built, and used it as a mechanism to dismantle the Palestinian society. I will add another one, and I will also explain how they are interconnected, because this is very important. So let's speak about the third one. It's the movement restrictions. Again, it's a system that's been built for years from the very beginning of the occupation. We are talking about, at the moment, there are more than 900 movement blocks, obstacles around the West Bank that are blocking the movement of Palestinians. In every Palestinian community, village, town, city, you can see it in the entrance. You can see the gates, the yellow or orange gates, that are either closed all the time or that are sometimes open, sometimes closed. People do not know when it's closed, when it's open. Every time you want to go to work, to visit people, to go to your lands, you don't know if you will be able to go and if you will be able to go back. Nearby communities that have like 5 minutes between them need to go like 30 kilometers in a sideways. It's not only inconvenient, it affects the daily life of millions of people. It affects also the economy, you know, it's affect the whole way of the economy working. And it's also a tool for disposition, because
3: when Palestinians do not have access to their lands, the settlers taking over it, or the states declare that this is a state land, and they use these movement restrictions as a tool to fragment the Palestinian presence, the Palestinian space, to create an ever-shrinking islands, isolated islands for Palestinians, while for Jewish Israelis became more contiguous and more permanent the whole space. And today, the main roads, for example, the main roads in the West Bank, most of them become only for Jewish Israelis because Palestinians do not have access to those roads. They need to use other roads. And this is how they reorganize the space through the movement restrictions. So now we are in the third, now for the fourth one, the ethnic cleansing and the territorial takeover. Of course, Israel, since the 67, Israel already took over one third of the West Bank through different means, through the declaration of state lands, firing zone, nature reserves, archaeological sites. And what we are seeing today is more and more forced displacement of communities and taking over their lands. It's happening by the state, by the authorities who demolishing, for example, I think it was last week, there is a fire in the South Hebron Hills. There is the Musafer Yatta area. And there is a huge area with, I think, more than 10 Palestinian communities who used to live there for decades. Israel declared years ago that the whole area is a firing zone. And since then, it's demolishing the houses of Palestinians. At the same time, Israel is building outposts for settlers inside the firing zone. And a week ago, they came to one of their communities. In the morning, they destroyed the entire community. 6 days later, they demolished the entire nearby communities. So we see how Israel is taking over more and more lands, dispossessing Palestinians and pushing them into the Palestinian enclaves. This is the fourth, and the fifth, it's the destructions of social and political institutions and organizations. Through the years, Israel closed or banned more than 400 Palestinian political or social organizations. Israel is arresting journalists, arresting community leaders, political leaders, students, just for participating in students' groups or students' movement, they can be arrested. Israel, for example, at the University of Pir Zeit, Israel military raids the university since October 23, 7 times, and arrest more than 300 students, including shooting and injuring people. So this is also the way Israel is dismantling not only, the houses or taking over the lands, but also affecting or attacking the fabric, the basis fabric of society. Just last point, we see how these five mechanisms are actually connected to each other and reinforce each other. Every movement restriction is also economic suffocation. And every violence is also a tool for disposition. So it's all connected. And in the end of the day, it have one accumulating effect, which is dismantling the society and entrenching a Jewish-Israeli sovereignty and control over the entire land.
0: Yeah, absolutely. And thank you for going through those.
4: Just want to remind listeners that you're tuned to the Project Censored radio show on Pacifica Radio, and I am your co-host, Eleanor Goldfield, and I am speaking to Yair Devir with Betzalem.
0: I mean, here in the U.S., people who learn history that you don't learn in school will be familiar with legal and political frameworks around elimination, i.e. the forced removal of indigenous peoples from their lands, ensuring, to this day, limited access to services and resources, pushing dirty energy projects or industrial projects onto reservation land, the continued desecration of sacred spaces and artifacts, the theft of those artifacts to say these are now, they belong to the U.S. So these are not tactics that Israel came up with out of thin air. And, we've seen with regards to what's happening in Gaza, how international law is really just a pretty facade on a very rotten imperial core, which doesn't mind genocide, but helps to perpetrate it. And you note in the report, and you mentioned it when you were speaking too, that the legal recourse for Palestinians in occupied territories is essentially non-existent. For instance, pulling from the report here, between 2016 and 2024, more than 2,000 complaints concerning harm by soldiers to Palestinians and their property were submitted. Investigations were opened in only 22.7% of them, and indictments were filed in 0.9%. 93.6% of investigation files opened between 2005 and 2025 ended without an indictment, and only 3% ended in a full or partial conviction, and that's involving violence by Israelis against Palestinians. Meanwhile, Betzalem has also reported back in May of this year that the Israeli prison service was holding more than 9,000 Palestinians in detention or in prison on what it defined security grounds. So there is no really like proper channel to address the various methods of ethnic cleansing or harassment, the five pillars that you mentioned. I mean, who do you appeal to, and how do you then address what's going on?
3: Yes, so this is a essential point, because Palestinians really don't have anyone to protect them at the moment. And Israel for years trying to pretend that it is a democratic state, that it's function under international law, that it have its law for itself, that are trying to protect human rights, etc. But through the years, and B'Tselem, we already published many reports about it, we saw how Israel is actually using the court system, the legal system, the whitewashing mechanism. Every time there was some pressure from the international community, for example, Israel say, okay, we are dealing with this, we have our own judicial system. But as you mentioned, when you look at the data, you see that actually this mechanism is not there to protect Palestinian life. It is there to allow Israel to continue its crimes without any accountability. The total impunity that Israel are enjoying from that system, it's essential part, because, for example, we see today some Palestinian village and towns that are homes for thousands of Palestinians. And there is outposts around that being built there by settlers, 20 settlers, 10 settlers. They by themselves, they couldn't force displace the entire village, but they know that they have the whole system together with them. They know that whatever they will do, they will attack, they will kill, they will have full impunity. They know that the system, the military is working together with them. And the Palestinians know that they cannot protect themselves. So this impunity is essential part of the system. And I will add another level of it, because there is also the impunity that Israel enjoys from the international community through the years. Israel by itself wouldn't able to continue this project of, decades of occupation and violence and violations without the assistance of the international community, of government around the world, specifically the U.S., all sorts of assistance, military budgets, and impunity. Yeah, we actually, a week ago, we heard about, the British government declared that they will start some sort of sanctions. And in a way, it's good, because it's framing first, they are not speaking only about individuals, but they're saying Israel is carrying out an ethnic cleansing. So first, they're speaking about the system. And this is something very important, that government will start face the system and not the individuals or the separate violations. Second, they start to have some sort of actions or consequences, because Israel by itself will not stop their crimes. Any nation or system that commit this kind of crimes around history didn't just one day decide that they want to stop it. They enjoy the resources, the privilege, the control. there have to be a price, there have to be a consequences. And of course, it's still far away from being enough. They're still only speaking about the settlements. They're speaking about, you know, specific policies, while the system itself is based on injustice, on supremacy, on disposition. But we hope that this is a first step and other government will continue in this way. And that pressure will become, you know, way stronger because the elimination is happening. It's not a warning about the future. It's something that is already happening.
0: Yeah, as a previous guest on the show, Armenian human rights lawyer Carney Kirkonian said, you don't wait for genociders to stop. They have to be stopped. And I'm curious, I mean, a lot of people that I've seen have started saying that, like, you know, the occupied West Bank is going the same way as Gaza. And other people are saying, well, that's an oversimplification because they're different strategies and they, you know, Israel wants different things from these areas. Could you speak a little bit to that? Do you think that that's an oversimplification, or would you say that, you know, the goals are pretty much the same here?
3: Yes, so the way we framing it or understanding it, as I mentioned at the beginning of the conversation, there is logic of elimination. This logic of elimination is driving the Israeli policy on all the land. You know, from the Jordan River to the sea, there is a logic to eliminate and to dismantle the Palestinian collective. And we see it implementing in different ways, in different phases. So we see the genocide in Gaza as the most extreme implementation of this, you know, elimination, logic of elimination. It's mass killing, mass destruction, starvation, mass displacement. In the West Bank, we see the same logic of elimination. It is the same system, the same regime, the same military, the same goal, but it is being implemented in different mechanisms. It's also important to mention that we do see some, I would say, mechanisms that being implemented in Gaza that are starting to happen more and more in the West Bank. For example, the mass displacement that took place in 2024 of the refugee camps in the West Bank by the military, 30,000 Palestinians being forced displaced and the refugee camps almost totally erased. So this is something that we didn't see before in the West Bank. We saw it in Gaza, and then we saw it happening in the West Bank. The use of airstrikes, for example, more than 260 Palestinians being killed in airstrike in the West Bank in the last 3 years is something that we didn't see in that scale before. So there is a real concern also that the level of violence that we see in Gaza will also be implemented in the West Bank. We saw that Israel is able to carry this kind of crimes, this kind of killing to Palestinians. We saw that actually, unfortunately, the Israeli society or the majority of it normalized this violence. So I will conclude it. The logic of elimination is the same in the West Bank and in Gaza. And the elimination is already happening in the West Bank. And there is real concern that the genocide will also be implemented in this way also in the West Bank if it will not stop.
0: Yair, thank you so much for taking the time to sit down with us. Again, folks, check out Beit Salem and this new report that just came out, which is really, it's a very vital read. And of course, the other work that Beit Salem does is incredibly vital as well. So I actually don't know how the Israeli government lets you do your work, but I'm very glad that you do it. So Yair, thank you again so much for taking the time.
3: Thank you very much. We want a smash, crash, blast, smash, blast the system.
0: That does it for another episode of the Project Censored Radio Show on Pacifica Radio. I'm your producer and co-host, Eleanor Goldfield, along with my co-host and executive producer, Mickey Huff. For more information about all the things that the project does, from the classroom to the radio waves, please check out projectcensored.org.
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5: 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Got the skies looking ominous. So the ocean burned bright with waves full of poison, genocide, wars, far below.

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2: Coming up on Tech Nation, we're talking about arithmetic. You know that. You went to elementary school. Remember? 1, 2, 3, and so on. Well, some people don't like to stop there. Like math professor Richard Elwes, the author of Huge Numbers. He says it's about counting ambitiously. Don't worry, we also talk about zero. Then in biotech, a new way to deliver chemotherapy directly to cancer tumors, and only to cancer tumors, keeping the rest of your healthy body healthy. Intensity Therapeutics is in phase 3 clinical trials in 8 countries. All this coming up on this week's Tech Nation.
3: Let's take 5 with Moira Gunn. This is 5 Minutes.
2: Every country at war seeks to develop new weapons, ones against which the enemy has no defense. For Japan during World War II, the idea was to build underwater aircraft carriers. In 2013, I spoke with John Gahagan about his book, Operation Storm.
4: It's a fascinating concept. It's so counterintuitive. Nobody would really think that you could ever build anything that would carry aircraft underwater, like a giant aircraft carrier. But the Japanese really did need some kind of killer app, as you say. And particularly, Admiral Yamamoto, who was the thinker or the designer of Pearl Harbor, he needed a follow-up punch to that. And he knew he'd never be able to slip another carrier fleet past the U.S. So he decided in his own creative way to design a squadron of underwater aircraft carriers.
2: Well, these were submarines that acted as aircraft carriers. I mean, 400 feet long, that's longer than a football field.
4: Yeah, that's right. And in fact, there was never another submarine that was built that was longer until 1961. So they were really remarkable to think that in 1944, they could build an aircraft carrier or a gigantic submarine that was actually almost 401 feet long.
2: And how wide was it?
4: I can't remember exactly what the diameter was, but they were like taking two subs and basically soldering them together because they needed a large, stable platform in order to launch planes off the top. So the width of one sub wouldn't do that. They really took two subs, like side by side, and then soldered them together.
2: And if you've ever been on a normal, if you will, aircraft carrier, there's a catapult at one end, and you hold the plane down, and you rev it really up really, really fast, and then you let go of those wires, and you catapult the plane. You basically throw the plane off the deck, and you hope it comes up and flies.
4: Well, it's the same thing for these submarines. The E-400 class had the longest catapults in the Imperial Japanese Navy. They were 85 feet long, which is a remarkable length to launch anything off a submarine. I think the biggest challenge for the designers of the submarine were to come up with a platform that was big enough and stable enough to be able to launch 3 planes in a row, because each one of these subs carried 3 sizable attack planes. And to do that in a short enough period of time and not be spotted by the enemy. Because, of course, the longer a submarine is on the surface, the more danger it is of being spotted by the enemy. So the whole concept behind the E-400 class of submarines was to kind of stealthily creep up to the American coastline, surface, launch 3 of these planes in a hurry, and then go back, submerge back underneath the water and disappear, so that the American people would be stunned to suddenly wake up and find, originally the plan was for 44 of these planes to be launched over New York City.

0: in Washington, D.C. And Admiral Yamamoto hoped that that would be, I guess, a big enough shock to force America to sue for an early peace.
1: They weren't just conceiving of these. They built them.
0: They built them. They originally planned to build 18 of them. But, of course, as the war went on, materials became harder and harder to get to Japan. So they ultimately cut back the number of these E-400-class subs to 5. But building 5 of them was still a significant accomplishment. And, of course, the remarkable thing was it took them almost the entire war to complete these submarines. But they were actually on their way to complete their mission when the war ended. So this just wasn't some pipe dream that the Imperial Japanese Navy came up with. They built these things, they launched these things, and they deployed them.
1: And there were 3 sarin, that's S-E-I-R-A-N, sarin aircraft on each of those. And you can actually see a sarin aircraft. You can visit one. Where is it?
0: Yes. The Smithsonian Air and Space Museum in their Udarhazy Center, which is near Dulles International Airport in Virginia, has restored the only existing surviving sarin.
1: This 2013 TechNation interview features John Gehagan. His book is Operation Storm, Japan's Top Secret Submarines and Its Plan to Change the Course of World War II. I'm Moira Gunn. This is 5 Minutes.
2: 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I'm Paul Lancourt.
1: From San Francisco, I'm Moira Gunn, and this is Tech Nation. Today on Tech Nation, it's about arithmetic. How easy is that? You'll be surprised which civilizations had a good system and which civilizations didn't, and how we deal with very big numbers today. Dr. Richard Elwes is here with his book, Huge Numbers, a story of counting ambitiously from 4.5 to fish 7. Then in biotech, it's not a new cancer drug. It's a new way to deliver our current chemotherapy directly to the tumor and only to the tumor, just exactly the right amount, while the rest of your body stays healthy. Now in phase 3 clinical trials in 8 countries.

0: Tech Nation is underwritten in part by MindK, a global software development force in a world where every business can be global. 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
1: And now, Richard Elwes. Dr. Elwes, welcome to Tech Nation.
2: Thank you so much for having me on. It's a pleasure to be with you.
1: Now, when we were small, our parents, our grandparents, our caretakers, everyone around us seemed to be teaching us numbers, including Big Bird and Bert and Ernie. Everybody wanted us to know numbers. And then we took arithmetic in grade school. And yet you write, the seeming simplicity of arithmetic is one of life's greatest illusions.
2: Yes, that's true. So the same arithmetical system that we learn in primary school, by which I mean just the ordinary whole numbers, 0, 1, 2, 3, 4, and so on, with nothing fancier than just ordinary addition, multiplication, subtraction, division, just that, that is an astonishingly complicated system. It doesn't seem so on first sight. I mean, when you're in primary school, you've got to learn the tools for long multiplication and so on. And that may seem tricky, but you think once you've mastered that, you think you've got it, right? You think you understand the system. And that's very far from the truth. And there are lots of examples in maths of questions just about that system that we still don't know the answers to. So famous questions like Fermat's Last Theorem, that doesn't involve anything more complicated than arithmetic and whole numbers. Okay, we know the answer to that question. There's a question called Goldbach's conjecture, all about prime numbers. As soon as you get into prime numbers, and prime number is something you can describe just using multiplication, suddenly there's a lot of questions which are quite easily stated, but we still don't know the answers.
1: And we actually often use a term every day, which is a huge number term. We Google things, although we spell it differently. We always Google G-O-O-G-L-E. Instead, it should be G-O-O-G-O-L, but they knew that. They had to get the Google.com URL.
2: That's right. So you're quite right. When the company Google was started, they chose that name after a very large number called a Google, spelt, as you say, G-O-O-G-O-L. So, yeah, a Google is, just to make it clear, it's one followed by 100 zeros. And that was a number invented by a nine-year-old boy called Milton Sorotta. I think it was just for fun. And then his uncle, who was a mathematician, also coined the term Googleplex with a much bigger number. Googleplex is one followed by a Google zeros. And that's so 10 to the power of a Google. And once you're in the realm of Googleplex, you're sort of into the realm of numbers, which really are no longer useful for describing anything in the physical universe. I mean, these numbers just, a Google is already more than the number of atoms in the universe. A Googleplex is just way, way, way bigger than that. So at that point, you're into proper Googleology, right? You're just investigating big numbers for its own sake. And that's something I enjoy.
1: And Larry and Sergey said, we're going to have as much information as could be in a Google. And there we are.
2: And here we are. Well, they've still got some way to go. It's an enormous company. But they've still got some way to go before they get to a Google Bytes.
1: And now we get to the burning question. How big a number does it have to be before it goes from being a number to a huge number?
2: That is a good question. And it's the sort of question which really my book is all about, because it all depends on the tools you have available. And just to make that sort of explicit, we've recently been having conversations about the number a trillion, right? Because Elon Musk became the first trillionaire. So a trillion dollars is, obviously it's a very, very large number. However, it's now a number which we're having to talk about. It's in the news, right? Whereas if you go back a few centuries, a trillion was just unimaginably enormous numbers. You have no practical use for them. So this is something which changes. It changes depending on our surroundings, our environment, but it also very much depends on the tools we have available for handling numbers. Because we now have a numeral system which can easily handle a trillion, right? A trillion's a very big number to think about, but to write it down, it's actually easy. Just write down a one followed by 12 zeros, nothing to it. Whereas lots of people in the past and in different civilizations throughout history, I mean, think of the ancient Romans with their Roman numerals. If they wanted to write down a trillion, they were basically stuck. They had absolutely no method of doing it whatsoever.
1: They didn't have any letters for the big ones. Yeah.
2: No, they didn't. They just, so a lot of numeral systems just run out at some point. And so depending on the tools you got available, some numbers just blow up your numeral system. So a trillion would certainly have blown up the Roman numeral system. But nowadays for us, okay, it's, of course it's a big number, obviously it is, but it's not so big that it's just sort of science fiction. It is the sort of number we do have to grapple with now.
1: Now, you mentioned the Romans, and it seems like every ancient civilization had built their own number system. I mean, let's start with the Mayans.
2: Yes, so the Mayans in Central America. So this, we're talking about the classical Mayans who lived in the Yucatan Peninsula between about the years 250 to about 900. And the Mayans had a much, much better number system than the Romans managed. And the reason for that is they discovered the same thing which was discovered in India, which gives us our numeral system, which is place value. So if you think about the number 77, think about that written down, two sevens. So those two sevens have different meanings, right? So it's one symbol, but the first seven's meaning depends on its position, right? So the fact that it's in the tens column tells us that's seven tens. And of course, we use this all the time, so this seems just like completely blindingly obvious. But it is amazing to think that the ancient Romans and the ancient Greeks and the ancient Egyptians, you know, huge civilizations, famous civilizations with many enormous accomplishments, they all rose and fell without ever making that discovery. However, the Mayans in Central America did make the discovery of place value notation. So they didn't. They had a different system to the Indians, which from which we've got ours. And in particular, the Mayan system is in base 20. So in our current system is base 10. 10 is the sort of magic number where you move from one column to two columns or two to three. In the Mayan system, that number is 20. But that aside, it works in a very similar way. And the result was that the classical Mayans wrote down and thought about numbers on a far bigger scale than many other people around the ancient world, certainly much bigger than the ancient Romans or ancient Greeks ever managed, with maybe Archimedes in ancient Greece was a one sole exception, but he did a thought experiment asking how many grains of sand it would take to fill up the universe, and he had to basically didn't have a numeral system to handle it, so he had to basically build his own to get anywhere near his answers. But the classical Mayans had a numeral system which could cope with enormous numbers, and they really, really put it to use. They took it and ran with it and started thinking about enormously long timescales, far bigger than anything that any sort of practical requirements would force them to do. It's amazing some of the things one finds carved on public monuments in the Mayan culture, because you see numbers written there which are just far bigger than anything you would see in the public space even today.
1: It amazes me as well, because the Mayans, as you write, did not have metalwork. They could build tremendous pyramids, different from the Egyptians, but tremendous pyramids, but they had no metal to help anything with, to even have coins, which seemed to really bring about. Anytime you have coins, you really try and account.
2: That's right. The Mayans do have a slightly small niche because, they, as you say, it was quite a sophisticated civilization. Certainly numerically, it was very sophisticated, but in other ways as well. It was a large, sophisticated civilization, but it didn't have metalwork. So you think, I mean, you can't say, oh, it was just some Stone Age people doing some. I mean, they did some very sophisticated stuff, and part of the reason I think is because they had something which stood in place of metalwork in some ways, which is the volcanic glass obsidian. There were sources of that, and you can make extremely sharp tools and weapons out of obsidian. So they were able to have technology based on that, even though they didn't have bronze, for example.
1: You're listening to Tech Nation. I'm Moira Gannon. My guest today is Dr. Richard Elwes. He's an associate professor of mathematics at the University of Leeds. And this is his sixth popular math book. It's called Huge Numbers, A Story of Counting Ambitiously from 4.5 to Fish 7. Well, we'll get to 4.5 to Fish 7, but we're not done with the ancients. I have to say that I was surprised that when the Egyptians, who didn't have that, couldn't carry a number to a second column and beyond, there was a largest number. And when you wrote it down, you had to write something else as well. What was the largest number? And what was this rule?
2: So the ancient Egyptians had, originally they had a hieroglyphic system where numbers were represented by little pictures. And it's quite a basic system, so it's sort of functionally quite similar to Roman numerals. Although with Roman numerals, you have special symbols for the fives, right? So they didn't have that. They just had symbols for the one, for the 10, for the 100, 1,000, each one a hieroglyph, and you strung them together. So if you wanted to write 457, you'd write four of the symbols for 100, five symbols for the 10, and then seven symbols for the one. So it was quite a sort of rudimentary system. And in its original form, it went up to a million. And the picture, the hieroglyph for a million was a picture of He, who was the ancient Egyptian god of eternity. If you wanted to write down a number bigger than a million, you had to write down a picture of a god.
1: You mentioned earlier that our system is built on a system developed in India. Tell us about that.
2: That's right. So we often call our system the Hindu-Arabic numeral system. It's the way, you know, it's now the global standard way of writing numbers. It originally arose in India, and then it spread through the Islamic world, and then from there came to Europe, and from there to America and other places. And, I mean, its importance is that same discovery that was made by the classical Mayans, which is place value. It's a discovery which was made in a small number of places. And the Mayans were one, India was another, ancient Mesopotamia was another one, and it also featured in ancient China. And those four numeral systems are really the only four where this discovery of place value notation was made. But it really is a game changer once you've got it, because it means that writing very large numbers is suddenly very easy. If you've got a system like Roman numerals or Egyptian hieroglyphs, you have to basically keep inventing more and more symbols, alternatively coming up with new words. And that's a system which, you know, it caps out at some point. Because you just run out, your library of symbols is exhausted, or your appetite for making yet more symbols is exhausted. Whereas the system of place value notation discovered in India allows us to write things like a trillion now, and not just do it, but do it with ease. And it is such an important discovery in the history of science, really, because it suddenly opens the door to enormous numbers. And numbers on their own, you might think, what do we need enormous numbers for? Well, suddenly you can talk about astronomical distances. But it also opens doors to tiny numbers, right? Because once you've got a decimal point, so this was a discovery made much later as an appendage to the Indian system. But once you've got it, then you can talk about subatomic distances, if you like. And you can do all of that in the same numeral system, and you can do it with ease, which when you think about it is really quite a remarkable thing.
1: Given that these are all systems that came out of different cultures, and they're different, do the mathematical principles for each one, are they unique? Or are all the mathematical principles that we look at, are they universal?
2: So the numeral system you have definitely affects the kind of mathematics you can do. And I think a quick thought experiment will convince you of that. So imagine if I give you a complicated long division to do. And I say, not only do you have to do this complicated long division, you've got to do it in Roman numerals, right? It's almost impossible. Roman numerals are such a clunky system.
1: You say, no thanks. Moving on. Yeah.
2: Roman numerals are such a clunky system that it makes those sorts of algorithms that we learn in primary school for multiplication and division and more complicated things like for finding square roots or cube roots or other things like that, it can't really be done in Roman numerals, to take an example. However, the Hindu-Arabic system we use now, we learn methods for doing it. And so it can be done. And there was a very interesting moment in history where for much of the time in the Middle Ages, in Europe, Roman numerals were still used. They were still the primary numeral system. But as I've already mentioned, it's very difficult to calculate with them. So people who did calculation, who need, you know, traders, for example, they weren't sitting doing long multiplication in Roman numerals. They used an abacus. So they used other technology. And that then, you might have seen these videos of Chinese or Japanese children doing incredibly fast abacus calculations. So again, once you've got that tool, it opens doors to different ways of doing things. And there were some nice pictures painted around that time of when the two rival systems. So there was the abacus users and there's the users of the new Hindu-Arabic numeral system. And they had sort of competitions. And it's quite fun to see that moment because, of course, I mean, the abacus user may have won that particular battle, but obviously they lost the war. And Hindu-Arabic numerals took over not because they are preferable from the point of view of an academic mathematician like me, but because they're practically better from the point of view of business people. They just made dealing with numbers and therefore dealing with money just that much easier.
1: Well, of course, we all have to deal with money today and 50 other things that we use our computers for. How limited are we with the kind of numbers we can deal with on today's technology, whether it's computers or phones or whatever, however you want to lay it out?
2: Well, we're much less limited than we have ever been previously. The resources we have available are enormously larger than any previous generation. That's certainly true. On the other hand, when I was writing this book, there are various places where we encounter calculations that people would like to be able to do, and the resources required just far beyond anything possible with today's technology. So I'll give you an example. Take the game of chess, famous game. We might want to know how many different board positions there are. How many different legal board positions are there in chess? If you're trying to analyze the game, that seems like a piece of data which would be useful to know. Or going a little bit beyond that, how many different legally possible games are there? So games which are different from each other. So start in the original position and do legal moves. How many different games are there? And we know that those numbers are absolutely gigantic. We know that from the work of a computer scientist called Claude Shannon, who wrote a very influential paper, essentially, which kickstarted, I guess, the AI movement, you could say. It was called Teaching a Computer to Play Chess. And so he identified teaching a computer to play chess as a challenge worth trying to meet. But he also realized that, okay, one possible approach, if it was noughts and crosses or tic-tac-toe, well, what you can easily do is you can just list all the possible moves and just pick the best one. Or all the possible strategies and just pick the best one. If you try that in chess, the numbers are just too big that they will defeat. Okay, they certainly defeated all the technology of Shannon's time, but they also defeat modern technology. So, for example, the number of different games of chess is something in the order of 10 to the power of 120. So that's one followed by 120 zeros. And the number of atoms in the universe is something like 10 to the power of 80. So this is a vastly bigger number even than atoms in the universe. And there are other examples, again, of things like that we'd like to be able to calculate, but the numbers just defeat our resources, not only our current resources, but, you know, we could go on building data centers and supercomputers, and these sorts of things will continue to defeat our resources into the indefinite future, really.
1: So we could build technology, but it's always limiting. The moment you build it, it's limiting.
2: That's right. I mean, every piece of technology that comes along looks like magic compared to the previous technology. Sort of, you know, today's computers just outstrip those of 10 years ago by miles and miles and miles. On the other hand, they'll also come to look pretty clunky and ridiculous themselves if you go sufficient time into the future. So things are moving on, and, you know, we think of our technology as being very, very big and impressive. And of course, by historical standards, it is, but by the standards of the future, and it's still fairly rudimentary, and there are places we still feel that.
1: I've been speaking with University of Leeds Professor Richard Elwes. He's the author of Huge Numbers. We'll talk more after a break.

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In the second half of our show, a new way to deliver chemotherapy to tumors, and only the tumors. It's in phase 3 global trials right now. Stay with us.

0: You are listening to Tech Nation. I've been speaking with Dr. Richard Elwes, the author of Huge Numbers, A Story of Counting Ambitiously, From 4.5 to Fish 7. Now, one thing that has always puzzled people, I know, just as you grow up, suddenly you hit something called infinity. And the first time it's sort of explained to you in a math sense, it says, look at the whole numbers. You've got 1, 2, 3, 4, onwards to infinity. And then I remember one math teacher very specifically saying, okay, we have that 1, 2, 3, 4 to infinity. And what if we just did the odd numbers? 1, 3, 5, 7, 9, 11, to infinity. And then we'll do the even numbers, 2, 4, 6, 8, to infinity. Now, is infinity one size? Or in the case of the odd and even numbers, are they half the size? Are there larger infinities and smaller infinities?
1: Yes. So from the point of view of a...
0: He said yes. Did you hear that, everybody? He said yes. Okay, cool.
1: I did say yes, and I'll say it again. Yes. From the point of view of a mathematical logician, so that's my academic background, where we think about infinity a lot, there are different sizes of infinity. That is true. So infinity is not just a single concept. And the infinity that we use to describe the whole number, so 1, 2, 3, 4, 5, 6, 7, and so on, how many of those numbers are there? Well, obviously there's infinitely many. We call that infinity countable infinity because you can match up every element with a number, right? So if you carry on counting, you will reach everything eventually, right? And you're right, it has some unusual properties, which is that if you divide it in two, so if you take all the whole numbers and then split them into two sets, into the odd and even numbers, each of those sets is itself infinite. That's clear. Shove them together and you get the whole thing. And yet, each of those halves is the same size as the whole. Because you can match up, if you take the odd numbers in order, 1, 3, 5, 7, and so on, you can match those up exactly to all the whole numbers. 1, 2, 3, take 1 to 1, 2 goes to 3, 3 goes to 5, 4 goes to 7, and so on. So you're matching up those two sets. So they must have the same size. So infinity behaves in many ways which are unusual to people who are used to dealing with whole numbers, finite numbers. If you take any finite number and split it in half, you get two smaller bits. But if you take an infinite number and split it in half, actually both of those halves are the same size as the original, which does take some getting used to.
0: I'll say it does, and I think a lot of our listeners are saying, I don't think I understand it still. But that's okay. That's okay. We revisited, and some people are getting it. So that's a good point. Everybody doesn't have to get everything. Richard, by complete happenstance, I found out that Don Knuth, famous computer scientist and mathematician, listens to Tech Nation. And I know this because I spoke a few words at a session, came out, and he ran up to me and said, I listen to Tech Nation. It's so nice to meet you. And I about fell over. So for those of you who don't know, he's a wonderful Stanford professor. He has been tremendously contributed. Everybody who studies computer science has read his books. So you tell us, from your perspective as a mathematician, Don Knuth, and what does he have to do with huge numbers?
1: Yes, absolutely. So, well, and there's too much to say about Don Knuth. He's really a great man in the field of computer science and mathematics, but he also particularly important in thinking about huge numbers. So just to maybe rewind a little bit and think about how might you write down a really big number, right? So earlier we talked about a Google, which you can write as 10 to the power of 100. And that's written as a superscript, right? So 10 superscript 100. And the complex...
0: That's that little tiny one up
1: exactly,
0: at the top right.
1: Exactly, right. Tiny little number at the top right. And a Googleplex is 10 to the power of a Google. So you can write that as 10 to the power of 10 to the power of 100, right? And once you got that idea, you can start building these towers, right? So you can build a really tall tower going 10 to the power, 10 to the power, 10 to the power, 10 to the power, 10 to the power, 10 for as long as you like, right? And maybe, you know, you maybe stop after 20 tens or something. And once you've got a number like that, I mean, you're way beyond numbers which are used in just about any setting you can imagine, apart from a few very, very esoteric corners of pure maths, right? But that's not big enough for Don Knuth. And he developed a notational system called Knuth arrows, which can be used to write much, much bigger numbers than that. And can be and not only does it write them down, but it does so very concisely and very efficiently. And so if you want to write down numbers sort of far beyond the scale of even towers of powers, right? So imagine if we had 10 to the 10 to the 10 to the 10 to the, and so on, and the height of that tower is itself an enormous number, then you're, okay, then that system of just writing superscripts is obviously falling over, right? It no longer works. But there is technology which does work, and that is Knuth arrows, invented by Don Knuth. And it's something we spend quite a bit of time in the book of developing and pushing far, because it really does open the door to just whole domains of much, much bigger numbers than are accessible by any other route.
0: So a big shout out to Don Knuth.
1: Absolutely. Huge shout out.
0: Here is a real mystery to me. When I talk to anyone from the UK, they don't say math as we Americans do. They say maths, as if it's plural. But then, making it even harder, if we Americans say math is hard, you English will say maths is hard, not maths are hard. Are you trying to confuse us? We just want to know where you're coming from.
1: I'm just used to saying it that way. So I guess if I said maths are hard, that sounds very odd to me. I mean, okay, so let me ask you, if you, instead of shortening it, instead of saying math or maths, you'd say mathematics or mathematic?
0: Mathematics is hard because it's a single subject.
1: Right, there you are. So it's the same thing. Mathematics is hard, right? So it's the same thing. Maths is hard, right? So I reckon it's the... I reckon that's the natural way of doing it. So it's not, mathematics isn't the plural of mathematic. And I don't think maths is the plural of math either. So, I mean, I've not thought about it before, but that's where I'm landing, yeah. I think maths is a singular thing, just like mathematics.
0: Well, I think, Richard, that you are very comfortable with things that are a bit confusing, and that lets you be a mathematician.
1: Yeah, I think there's definitely part of the appeal for the subject for me, actually, is things which initially seem a bit muddling and think, oh, what is that right? How can that be true? And then you spend a bit of time grappling with it, and eventually you convince yourself it's true, and then maybe not only you convince yourself it's true, but you convince yourself it's obvious, right? So once you're further along that line, so the fact that, you know, there are different sizes of infinity does seem like a very unintuitive thing for people. But once you've worked with it for long enough, you just think, well, yeah, of course. How could it be otherwise? And that sort of intellectual journey is quite a satisfying one to take, I think. I encourage other people to get used to this stuff, because it's quite fun.
0: Well, Dr. Elwes, thank you so much for joining me. I hope you come back. See us again.
1: Thank you very much. I'd love to. Thanks for having me.
0: My guest today is Leeds professor Dr. Richard Elwes. His book is Huge Numbers, A Story of Counting Ambitiously from 4.5 to Fish 7. It's published by Basic Books. I'm Moira Gunn. 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

0: Without a doubt, chemotherapy has saved many lives and extended the lifespan of many more. Whether infused into the bloodstream or taken orally by tablet or liquid, chemotherapy is also known to be extremely hard on the entire body. What if, when it comes to solid tumors, we could inject the chemotherapy directly into the tumor in the precise amount needed given its size? This would limit the contact with healthy cells and certainly have less impact on the body. And also, what if the chemotherapy no longer depended upon attaching to a specific receptor on the cancer cell's surface, if it could work with any cancer cell? Today's interview is all about exactly that, moving away from today's gold standard where we give a person an amount of chemotherapy based on their proximate height and weight, independent of the size of the tumor or tumors themselves. Intensity Therapeutics is in phase 3 clinical trials, working on a tumor size dependent way to deliver chemotherapy exactly where it is needed, and only in the amounts necessary. Lou Bender is Intensity's founder, president, and CEO. Lou, welcome to the program.
1: Thank you, Moira. Pleasure to speak with you.
0: Now, there's no doubt that in the past decade, we've made inroads in diagnosing and treating cancer. And yet you shared some statistics with me that I find very concerning. It has to do with metastatic cancer. Repeat what you said to me.
1: So Moira, unfortunately, while we've made great inroads in terms of potentially novel treatments, the number of cancer deaths continues to increase every year. When I started the company, 572,000 in the U.S., and we expect now 626,000 deaths in the current year. We need to do better. And we need to reduce the toxicity for people who are taking treatments.
0: And when you started the company, that was it 12 years ago?
1: 14, actually, yeah.
0: 14. So in over a decade, it's actually grown.
1: Every year, year in and year out, more deaths from cancer.
0: Now, why is that, Lou? Do you have a sense for why that is?
1: Well, you know, there's a lot more environmental problems that can cause mutations. Even though smoking is way down, those numbers have gone way up. So you can imagine if people hadn't, you know, cut back on the cigarette smoking and some of the other things. But, you know, population is aging. Cancer has more environmental factors affecting it now. And we're just seeing very high increases in deaths due to cancer, even though we've made wonderful new products that can extend life a bit. We are seeing a constant rise in deaths due to cancer.
0: So, Lou, why aren't the metastatic cancer numbers coming down?
1: Well, first of all, I think there's a problem with the way we set dose for therapies. Basically, when we give drugs systemically, you're setting the dose based on the person's height and weight because you're trying to poison the cancer without killing the person. And so they use these very arcane algorithms from they're literally developed in the 1800s based on your height and weight. There is zero correlation with height and weight and outcome, but there is correlation with you know, the number of metastatic sites and the sizes of the tumors. So the problem is that we're using a metric to try to treat height and weight, which is not appropriate for patients to get the right dose for their tumor sizes and burden. People come in with varying sizes of tumors. Some of them are very dense and very, very fat-containing. And it's just simply a matter of a lot of these drugs just aren't effective in these patients because the tumors don't get the drugs when they're administered intravenously based on your height and weight.
0: Now, we also have the problem, as you were describing to me, that these cancers are mutating, and there's all of these cancer cells, and they're all mutating away from each other. We have massively different kinds of mutations just within what we would consider a single tumor.
1: Correct. And the tumors are shedding cells. So there's a billion cells in a 1 cubic centimeter of tumor. And those tumor cells are coming off and they're slightly different. And then they travel in the body and then they mutate and then they start to implant somewhere else. And you're seeing a continuous mutation of the cancer. And when you're trying to give drugs intravenously or however you do it, you're not often reaching these areas where the mutated tumors are, or the drugs become less effective on the mutated cancer, and the immune system can't recognize the cancer. There's a whole bunch of reasons why this problem is inherent in the way we're treating, which is because the cancer is changing faster than our ability to find drugs to treat it.
0: Now, what is Intensity's idea?
1: So I'm an engineer. And I think about cancer in the terms of physical. So what we're trying to do is take the chemotherapy and only deliver it to the cancer cells and in the tumor. And this way we can harm the tumor, harm the cancer cells, and spare the body of the cytotoxic effects of these dangerous agents if they go to healthy tissue. Keep the cancer dead and spare the healthy tissue.
0: Now, to the idea of putting any cancer drug in your veins, I think most of us have understood that blood vessels feed cancer tumors. Now, besides being limited by a person's size and weight, why is that not enough? Just send your drug in the blood vessels that feed the tumor.
1: Well, you know, unfortunately, many tumors are not that well vascularized, and there are large swaths within the tumor that do not have blood vessels. And so by going systemically with a lot of the chemotherapy, the delivery to the majority of the cancer, especially when they're very large, is you know, very poor. You have to have the right concentration and the absorption into the cancer cells from the blood vessels, even in the tumor, is not very good because the cancer cells are fat-containing, and if they don't have the right receptors, you're not going to deliver it. So it's really a delivery problem that is, in my opinion, the solution to treating cancer.
0: You know, I'm constantly, when I talk to people about their cancer treatments, they keep talking about receptors on cells. We need to get our drug to a receptor so the cell will take it in. But you drew a picture for me that was much different. You said, think about this. Think about a sponge, you know, how you can put water on the outside, you know, if it's a dry sponge, and actually it will feed its way down to the other side. You're not looking for a receptor. You're taking your drug, which carries with it the chemotherapy, you're taking that drug and laying it, basically getting it to the outside of the cancer cell and letting it permeate the cancer cell and get into the middle. Is that the difference?
1: That is exactly correct. We are not dependent on blood vessels for that permeation. We are not to get to it to the cancer cells, and we are not dependent on receptors to get it inside the cancer cell. It is a simple physical diffusion process throughout the entire tumor, dispersion through the tumor, and diffusion into the cancer cells.
0: It actually doesn't need a blood vessel to get it there.
1: Not at all.
0: You just need to get this into the tumor, which is why you're injecting it directly.
1: Correct. It is a very unique formulation. It is soluble in fat and water, and it moves through the tumor and poisons the entire tumor without the need for blood vessels or receptors on the cancer cell.
0: Now, as those cells die, they inform the immune system.
1: Exactly. So there's a number of things that happen, right? So now the cancer cells start to die. The immune cells are now starting to come in because the two drugs we use actually stimulate immune activity. So you've got a stimulation of immune activity and a more recognizable form of the cancer as it starts to die and lose its defense. So you now have the ability to get the immune cells to go and train, like a vaccine, on the cancer. It's your cancer, the way it's been mutated by whatever you've been exposed to. A very personalized attack against your cancer, and in a personalized way, because as we've said, we are setting the dose based on the size of the tumor. A larger tumor will get a bigger dose. So we are personalizing the dose based on your particular amount of cancer, and we are personalizing the immune response because we're training the dying the immune cells on the dying cancer. It's reading the cancer and creating unique, specific immune cells to attack the cancer that we not only injected, but that we didn't inject.
0: Now let's get down to brass tacks. You have to test cancer after cancer individually to get approvals here. You have an intensity has a number of trials going on. Let's talk about two. One is metastatic soft tissue sarcoma in phase three in 8 countries, including the United States, and triple negative breast cancer in phase two in Switzerland and France. Now, you can't get to phase three if you didn't already prove some kind of efficacy, some kind of effectiveness in phase two. So let's just talk about the metastatic soft tissue sarcoma. How many injections, over what time for phase two, and what did you see in terms of efficacy?
1: In the phase two study, we dosed over 110 patients with multiple different kinds of cancer, which the largest population of cancer types was sarcoma. But this is a process, a physical diffusion process, and it works in solid tumors. And we saw good results in multiple different kinds of solid tumors. What we found were just excellent results in sarcoma patients because the doctors kept seeing that these people who normally die very quickly were staying alive a lot longer as we could dose more and more drug into their tumor burden. Into their tumors, different tumors. So we treated a lot of patients, 1,000 different intratumoral injections at various degrees of size and tumor burden and overall amounts of cancer. And people started, lo and behold, living. In a paper we just published last year, we showed that in these very severe people who had already exhausted all possibilities, where life expectancy is 4 to 7 months, we saw people living 12 months. And when we looked at the patients who got really the better doses, higher amounts of the drug relative to their total amount of cancer, they were living 18.7 months median survival. So that is a big difference from 4 to 7. It was a paper that was published in a Lancet journal. We also showed a lot of uninjected tumors shrinking, and people, obviously, the benefit was the safety was good, too. There were very few very few toxicities. I think maybe 11% of people had something that would be called the severe toxicity of grade 3. So a very favorable safety profile so far to date, with a very high potential for an increased life expectancy with this drug that would helping a lot of people with many different cancers, including sarcoma. And that was very exciting.
0: So you've got a lot of work to do here, Lou. What's the big picture?
1: Well, you're right. We have a lot of work. We're trying to solve the problem of cancer for people with multiple tumors all over their body. And people who have, in our triple negative breast cancer study, a single tumor that we're trying to kill with the aid of chemoimmunotherapy so that the patients can have the disease never come back. That's the goal. Ultimately, what we have, I think, is a new way to treat cancer. My vision is that we can make cancer a manageable disease in the metastatic setting where you can live with your cancer without fearing the therapy because the therapy is fairly safe. And in the local setting that once you have the cancer out, you can best rest assured that it's not going to come back. Then we can lower the death rate and we can start to reverse the trend from ever increasing number of cancer deaths to ever decreasing number of cancer deaths, such that we drop cancer from the number two killer of people to the number 13th killer or the number 15th killer of people. That's the vision. We want to make sure that we can manage people's cancer as well as we now manage HIV, that we can make cancer a decades-long chronic disease for all people in many types of cancer, solid tumors primarily, but hopefully with these first two studies being successful, we can take people's fear away, we can give them long life, and we can keep them healthy during that long life. That is the dream that I think we can achieve.
0: And just to be clear, in a sense, you're going hand in hand with all the cancer drug developers to get their drugs into the cancer cells, because you could work with any of them.
1: Right. We have a delivery approach, and the more toxic the drug, the better it is to kill the cancer when we get it in and it stays in the tumor or doesn't diffuse out of the tumor to any meaningful degree. So we would love to work with people who have very potent drugs, but they may be too toxic to give all over the body. Let's test them in our technology and see if we can't not only do better than the product that we developed on a shoestring budget, but really get a lot more products out there that can be delivered into the tumor to kill the tumor in a much more effective way than even what we're doing now, and get the immune response to be even stronger than what we're doing now, to manage the people for their whole lives such that the cancer never comes back and they never really notice that they have to go once a year or twice a year for a therapy to treat maybe a tumor that might have come back, and they don't worry about it.
0: Well, Lou, thank you so much. I hope you come back and keep us updated.
1: I will come back anytime, Mara. I have very much enjoyed our conversation.
0: Lou Bender is the founder, president, and CEO of Intensity Therapeutics. Intensity is now actively recruiting in two global trials. In phase three, trials are underway in eight countries, including the United States, for metastatic soft tissue sarcoma. And in phase two, triple negative breast cancer, trials are being conducted in Switzerland and France. More information is available on the web at intensitytherapeutics.com. 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

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Executive producer is Matt Gardner. Our theme music was composed by Ann Nachtrieb-Zesiger and Robert Powell, with title creation provided by NameLab Incorporated of San Francisco. 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I'm Paul Lancourt.

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Welcome. This is Dr. Michio Kaku, professor of theoretical physics at the City College and the Graduate Center of the City University of New York, and this is Exploration. Every week on Exploration, we discuss the fascinating world of science and its impact on society. Well, today, we're going to talk about a controversial issue that many scientists don't want to talk about, and that is, what happens when scientists create evil? What happens when they collaborate with the Nazis to unleash incredible amounts of destruction, even though they themselves may have had good intentions and some of their work opened up whole new worlds to science? We're going to be talking about two individuals today that shaped the 20th century. The first is Wernher von Braun, the greatest rocket scientist of all time, the man who was responsible for putting men on the moon. However, he started off his career working for the Nazis, perfecting the V-2 rocket, the terror rocket which terrorized London during World War II. He was captured by the Allies and then worked for the United States, building the Apollo space program, which was successful in terms of opening up the world, the universe, for space travel. And in the second hour of Exploration, we're going to talk about a much darker side of working for the Nazis. We're going to talk about Fritz Haber, one of the greatest chemists of all time who also worked for the Nazis. However, much of his work was later used for chemical warfare, and it's ironic that the gases that he perfected, including zyklon gas, was eventually used to gas his own relatives. So in other words, here is a tragic case of a scientist, Fritz Haber, who opened up whole new areas of chemistry. In fact, he made modern fertilizer possible. Think about it. In the old days, nitrogen in the air could not be fixed into chemicals that could be used for fertilizer, even though bacteria can do this. He was able to perfect the process by which we can take nitrogen from the atmosphere and create fertilizer for it, and that in turn helped to create the Green Revolution. So on one hand, the German scientist Fritz Haber opened up the modern world of fertilizer, which created the Green Revolution, which greatly expanded the human population, and yet he also worked on poison gases for the Nazis, which were later used to gas his own relatives. So the theme of today's program is scientists who have to take responsibility for the achievements and also the dangers that they unleash on the world. So once again, our first special guest is Michael Neufeld. He's with the National Space and Air Museum of the Smithsonian Museum in Washington, D.C., and he's the author of the book Von Braun, A Dreamer of Space, Engineer of War. And in the second half of Exploration, we're going to bring on Daniel Charles, author of the book Mastermind, The Rise and Fall of Fritz Haber, the Nobel laureate who launched the age of chemical warfare. And now I'd like to introduce our special guest for today. We're very delighted to have with us Michael Neufeld. He's the chair of the Space History Division of the Smithsonian's National Air and Space Museum. And he's the author of an exciting book. It's a huge book. It's perhaps the definitive biography of one of the pioneers in the exploration of outer space, Wernher von Braun. If you are a baby boomer, you probably were mesmerized by the image of this handsome scientist pointing the way to the stars with Walt Disney, saying, "On to the moon." And of course, he was successful that in his lifetime, he saw his childhood dream come true when he was responsible, in part, for putting

0: several men on the moon. So once again, our special guest is Michael J. Neufeld of the Smithsonian Museum. The book is titled Von Braun, Dreamer of Space, Engineer of War. And it's also a book that forces us to confront the fact that how do we deal with scientists who work closely with the Nazis? So why rocketry? Rockets were thought to be the stuff of science fiction and toys. Why did he seize on rocketry?
1: You know, it was right in the 1920s that the space movement took off for the first time and reached the general public. It was because of several theoreticians. One of them was Robert Goddard in the United States. Another was Konstantin Tsiolkovsky in Russia. And then in the German-speaking world, Hermann Oberth. And in 1925 or the beginning of 1926, he already enthused by astronomy, got a hold of Oberth's rocket treatise, The Rocket in Interplanetary Space. And even though he couldn't understand it because it was all full of mathematical formulae, he was extremely excited about the idea that you could actually travel there.
0: Okay, now very soon he becomes head of the rocket program for the government. Exactly how was the transition done? Here we had this young kid getting interested in engineering and rocketry, and all of a sudden he becomes a pro. What happened?
1: Well, it's an interesting thing. Of course, it takes a number of years here, about 6 or 8 years from the time that he discovers Oberth. You know, he goes to boarding school. His math grades, which were terrible, become much better because all of a sudden he's motivated in math and science and becomes a kind of prodigy. He graduates early in 1930 from high school, goes into engineering school in Berlin. And at the same time, he was a member of the Early Rocket Society in Germany, and they built a rocket center in Berlin. And this so-called Raketenflugplatz, this rocket club in Berlin, was beginning to experiment with rockets after 1930. And in 1932, the Army, which had already been watching this, got interested again in the rocket as a weapon. The rocket, maybe the liquid fuel rocket that these clubs were developing might actually be useful for a long-range weapon.
0: Now, 1933 is the pivotal year where Hitler takes over, which changed everything. So how did von Braun deal with the Nazi regime?
1: Well, you know, von Braun at first almost, as he says, paid almost no attention to this change of power, except for the fact that his father lost his job, because in fact his father had been the Minister of Agriculture for the German Reich in the last two very right-wing cabinets before the Nazis came to power, and was out of a job on the day that Hitler became Chancellor. So the Nazis came to power, and they were very rapidly destroyed the Weimar democratic system and established a dictatorship. But he wasn't that interested in all that, and in any case, you know, pretty rapidly they began funding the army better and better, so more money came towards him and came towards this little rocket program. At that time, just a couple of people, including himself.
0: Okay, and then what happened in the 30s as more and more money came available, and which led to the development of the V-1 and the V-2 rockets?
1: Well, in the 1930s, more money was given to rearmament, and there were people in the Army, notably General Becker, who became the head of the Army Ordnance Department, who was extremely interested in the long-range weapon and the rocket, what we now call ballistic missile, was an exotic long-range possibility. And so he began putting more and more money into rocket development. That led in 1937 to the founding of a new rocket center at Peenemünde on the Baltic Sea, and von Braun, who'd already built up a liquid fuel rocket program, then became the technical director of this rocket research station on the Baltic.
0: And how old was he when he assumed the head of this rocket program?
1: He was 25 years old. He wasn't the head. He was a technical director, mm-hmm. and the head was a military officer always. But he always was the technical head of this rocket development. And he worked for the Army, but the rocket station was actually a collaborative effort between the Air Force and the Army. And he was the head of the Army side, which went on to develop what was later called the V-2. That was the ballistic missile They called it the A4. It was the fourth one in their series, which became the weapon deployed at the end of the war. The V1 was actually a completely separate weapon that he did not develop. Mm-hmm. That was a cruise missile. It was essentially a small jet airplane, which the Luftwaffe or Air Force developed during World War II.
0: Okay, now the question is, how did he deal with the Nazi regime? Was he aware that slave labor was used to build these gigantic rockets?
1: Well, he was, of course, quite aware of what was going on. In 1937, they asked him to join the Nazi Party, so he said, well, okay, why not? In 1940, the SS came and pressured him to become an officer, and he asked around, and they said, I couldn't really say no, and that was partly because he didn't really have any strong moral principles other than furthering his career, and above all, going into space is what he really wanted to do. And then in 1943, the problem came up, how are we going to assemble the V-2, and who is going to do it? And there was a real manpower shortage because of the Eastern Front. And so the decision was made by others to use concentration camp labor. And then the last phase of this, and the worst of this, is that they went underground in the fall of 1943 because of an air raid on Peenemünde by the Royal Air Force. And that's when the really horrible conditions for concentration camp labor set in. And at that time, von Braun was underground. He saw the concentration camp laborers. He saw the conditions. He was involved in decision-making about using concentration camp prisoners, which means that he certainly couldn't say that he bore no responsibility for it.
0: Okay, now, he wasn't the only one in that position. That is, top scientists who worked with the Nazi regime, Werner Heisenberg, the man who was in charge of the German atomic bomb program, was in a very similar situation. And so the question is, were these people Nazis at heart? Did they simply join the regime and work the regime because they wanted to further science? Was it careerism? Exactly. Why did they collaborate, in fact, work and head up large parts of the Nazi war machine?
1: Well, in the case of Heisenberg, he was never a member of the party. He managed to evade doing that. I think both of them were, fundamentally came out of very conservative backgrounds, conservative families that were nationalistic. And therefore, they felt that they were working for Germany and they were working for German interests. I don't think either Heisenberg or von Braun were fundamentally believers in National Socialism in that way. Von Braun, more than Heisenberg, I think, was taken in by the Nazi regime, was somewhat enthusiastic for Hitler and the conquests and the achievements of the Third Reich, as they appeared to be up until they started losing the war. So of the two, I would rate von Braun as probably being closer to the Nazi regime than Heisenberg, and also bearing much more responsibility, because, in fact, Heisenberg never headed up an A-bomb program as such, because there never really was an A-bomb program. He was just one of the key scientific leaders of a small scientific group. Von Braun was the head of thousands of people in the middle of the war. He took a major personal responsibility.
0: Okay, now let's talk about the engineering feat. You mentioned Robert Goddard, who built these little putt-putt rockets. Some call them almost like toys, built on liquid-fueled propulsion systems. And von Braun takes this little Goddard rocket, only a few feet long, and builds Vengeance 2. Vengeance 2 is the rocket that brought London almost to its knees. So let's talk about the engineering challenges and the successes of von Braun.
1: Well, of course, the V-2 was an enormous engineering achievement, and I must say that the long-told, oft-told story in the United States that he got his technology from Goddard is simply not true. He knew very little about what Goddard was doing, and because Goddard was extremely secretive. And in fact, it essentially was an independent line of development that came from Hermann Oberth and through the German rocket clubs that led to the development of this liquid-fuel rocket technology. And the main challenges were, number one, just building a rocket engine much bigger than anything built before. Number two was the supersonic aerodynamics of a projectile that was going to travel at Mach 4 or 5. And finally, the hardest problem was the guidance and control, trying to guide this ballistic missile over a range of about 200 miles and hit something. And you know, as it turned out, one of its main targets was London, and another was Antwerp after Belgium was liberated in the fall of 44. Those two cities were, you know, essentially shelled by the V-2 in the fall of 44 and the first 3 months of 45. And they did have a local effect of, you know, they were demoralizing in some ways to the local residents. But in terms of effectiveness, I would actually rate them as quite ineffective. It was much more efficient to use a four-engine bomber to drop plain old gravity bombs than it was to expend the huge resources on the V-2 as a way to convey what was actually only a one-ton high-explosive warhead.
0: And some people say that the V-2 rocket was not guided very well. They simply pointed it and hoped and prayed that its guidance system would place its warhead on the streets of London.
1: Well, in fact, the V-2 had a very sophisticated guidance system for 1944-45. It was an inertial guidance system using gyroscopic controls, using a tilt mechanism where it goes from vertical over to 45 degrees. And some versions had radio control to try to lessen the dispersion from left to right on the trajectory. But the reality was that the technology just wasn't there. So in spite of all that sophistication, the thing could barely hit a huge urban area like London or Antwerp.
0: Okay, now let's talk about 1945 and 46 with the collapse of the Third Reich. What did Wernher von Braun do as Russian and American troops began to converge onto Berlin?
1: You know, von Braun wanted to get away, and in particular, he wanted to surrender to the U.S. Army. And when he looked at the options of the Allied powers, it was clear that they wanted to get away from Stalin's Soviet Union. And Britain and France did not have the money to fund a big rocket program. And he dreamed still of going into space. Personally, he wanted to travel into space. He wanted to land on the moon. And the United States was his best hope for doing that. So he tried to put himself in the path of the U.S. Army. And in fact, he really wasn't in his power. It was mostly because of the orders of an SS general who kept moving his group around that he was lucky enough to be in a place that was overrun by the U.S. Army. And indeed, at the beginning of May 45, he surrendered to the U.S. Army.
0: And there's something called Operation Paperclip, in which case Nazi scientists were brought to the United States. So what was the official attitude of the United States toward captured German scientists?
1: Well, when von Braun surrendered, along with several other key members, including his military commander, General Dornberger, you know, the U.S. Army officers and scientists and engineers connected to the U.S. defense became very interested in the possibility of using the German rocketeers in the States, of importing their experience, importing their technology. And it was not the only group they were interested in. They were interested in all the leading scientific and engineering fields that the Nazis had invested in and had some advantages in. And so that led to a secret program to import German scientists and engineers and technicians into the United States called Project Overcast, which was renamed Project Paperclip in 1946. And Paperclip brought over about 1,000 engineers, scientists, and technicians, and about one-eighth of those, about 125, were von Braun's group.
0: And also, you mentioned in your book the fact that around this time he gets married to a first cousin. Could you elaborate?
1: Right. He was overseas. It was already overseas in the United States since actually September 1945. He was living in Fort Bliss outside of El Paso, Texas, which is where his group was. His 120-some Germans lived for about 4 years until 1950. And he had girlfriends before, many, because he was extremely handsome, extremely charismatic. He had actually tried to marry somebody in Germany in 1943, and that fell through. And towards the end of the war, he became very interested in a very beautiful first cousin, Maria von Klistorp, who was a member of a family he was very close to. And in late 46, he wrote to her, and then now that she was 18, and asked her to marry him, and she felt the same way, and so they agreed to the engagement by mail. And he came over in March 47, guarded by U.S. Army MPs the entire time, because they were afraid of a Soviet kidnap attempt, and he was still somewhat, you know, watched by us. Who was he? Was he loyal? Was he useful? You know. So he actually was brought over to Germany and married her in a ceremony in Landshut, Bavaria, in March 1947.
0: Okay, now let's talk about 47 to 57. What was happening then? Some people think that America was sleeping while the Russians were soaring ahead with its rockets program. But what was von Braun doing between 47 and 57?
1: Up until 1950, he was heading this small rocket group for the U.S. Army in El Paso, and they helped to launch the V-2s in White Sands, New Mexico, nearby, they were developing a cruise missile, actually, but they had very little money, because, in fact, we weren't very interested in the arms race with the Soviet Union until after the Korean War started. And we did not invest in ballistic missile technology very heavily until 1954. And that was the year the Eisenhower administration sort of launched a crash program to build an ICBM because of the Soviet rocket developments were getting worrisome. They were getting ahead in rocket development. Now, we never quite caught up that advantage that they had built up early on after World War II, because in 1957 we were caught by surprise to some extent by the first ICBM that the Soviets launched, immediately followed by Sputnik when they launched the first satellite in October of 57.
0: Okay, now let's talk about that historic launching of Sputnik. What was the reaction of the Eisenhower administration? What was the reaction of the public when the Russians beat the pants off the United States?
1: The Eisenhower administration was rather calm about the whole thing, which just tended to infuriate many people in the United States even more, because we had advance warning that they would have a rocket and satellite capability. And the Eisenhower administration actually did not mind that they set the precedent that you could overfly other countries, because ultimately Eisenhower is most interested in photo reconnaissance satellites, being able to take pictures of the Soviet Union. But the public was increasingly infuriated, especially after Sputnik 2, with the dog only 1 month after Sputnik 1, demonstrated that they had this big rocket, this big launch capability. And so over the fall of 57, the furor over the Soviets beating us got heavier and heavier. And that brought the Eisenhower administration under pressure, ultimately accepting that von Braun would be allowed to launch a satellite in addition to our official satellite program, Vanguard.
0: Okay, and let's talk about Vanguard. I mean, here we have the Russians launching Sputnik 1, Sputnik 2, a dog in outer space. People are hysterical. They're saying that perhaps hydrogen bombs will be raining from outer space. And the Vanguard rocket was a dud. Explain the impact of what happens when America's great hope turns out to be a dud.
1: Well, you know, the Vanguard program ultimately succeeded in launching satellites, so in 58 and 59, but of course it was an enormous embarrassment on December 6, 1957, when after two Soviet successes, the first Vanguard launch failed miserably on national television, went up 4 inches, cut off, fell back, and blew up. And so this was essentially the third in a series of humiliations. Although they then launched a satellite in March 57, in the meantime, von Braun and the Army got their chance, and they launched the first U.S. satellite on January 31st, 1958, Explorer.
0: And tell us a little bit about that, because the public impact was absolutely staggering. Here was a German come to America to launch America's hope, as the press said.
1: You know, by the time that von Braun was famous for launching Explorer, he was already famous for doing other things, notably for writing articles about space travel in Collier's Magazine in the early 50s, and for appearing on Disney TV shows in 1955. So he had already made himself into a famous man and had become a U.S. citizen in 1955. So he had an image with the public that many had already accepted, that he was probably our leading rocket engineer, leading American rocket engineer. So, you know, people accepted this pretty well. I mean, obviously there were always people who had questions about his Nazi past, but the Army and his own accounts of his past sort of swept the problems under the rug and tried to make him look as good as possible.
0: Okay, so what happens after 57? NASA gets formed, a huge amounts of money is available. What happens after 57?
1: Right, you know, of course, 57 and the Sputnik launches us into a space race. It launches us into a race with the Soviet Union over space, which is continually fueled by, of course, one Soviet first after another. You know, they the first satellite, the first dog in space, and then later on the first thing to go into escape velocity into orbit around the sun, the first thing to hit the moon, and so on, and eventually in 1961, the first man in space, Yuri Gagarin. So all of these Russian firsts only fueled this expansion of American space development. And von Braun ends up playing, of course, a very important role in that. His rocket group for the Army is transferred to NASA in 1959-60 and becomes Marshall Space Flight Center. And in the meantime, while this is happening, the Saturn program begins. Its first version of the Saturn, later called Saturn I, is designed to be a heavy lift vehicle for putting things in orbit. And, of course, ultimately after Yuri Gagarin, Kennedy decides to go to the moon, and Saturn becomes the basis ultimately for the development of the moon rocket, Saturn V.
0: Okay, now 1961, the Russians put the first man in orbit around the Earth. America once again has another nervous breakdown, and there's enormous pressure, as you mentioned, on Kennedy to stake out the next goal. What was the reaction of the engineers? Did they think that Kennedy was unrealistic by saying that by the end of the decade we will put men on the moon, or did they think that it was going to be easy?
1: Well, certainly no one thought it was going to be easy to put humans on the moon by the end of the 1960s. I mean, everyone saw that it was an enormous challenge. The reaction varied, actually, depending on who you were talking to. And I know that many of the people involved with the early Mercury program, they were just hadn't even gotten a human up yet. Alan Shepard was launched about 3 weeks after Yuri Gagarin for a little 15-minute hop. And then 3 weeks later, Kennedy announced going to the moon, and they said, my, this is really hard. Von Braun, on the other hand, having spent his lifetime promoting the idea of space travel and actually having been part of the behind-the-scenes discussions about how to respond with Vice President Lyndon Johnson, basically was the one who told Johnson, we can build a rocket to land on the moon probably about as fast as they can. We have a very good chance of beating them to a landing on the moon.

And the rest is history. Wernher von Braun is successful in terms of putting men on the moon, his childhood dream. However, it continues to haunt him, the fact that he had a Nazi past, the fact that he worked for Adolf Hitler and built the rockets that rained destruction on London. Well, that's it for the first part of Exploration. You've been listening to Michael Neufeld of the Smithsonian Museum, author of the book Von Braun, Dreamer of Space, Engineer of War. Stay tuned now for the second half when we talk about a chemist who changed the face of humanity, and he built chemical weapons for the Nazis, which were eventually used to gas his relatives. Once again, this is Exploration with Dr. Michio Kaku. For a copy of today's program, call the Pacifica Program Service at 1-800-735-0230. Stay tuned.

0: Welcome. Once again, this is Dr. Michio Kaku, Professor of Theoretical Physics at the City College and the Graduate Center of the City University of New York, and this is the second half of Exploration. The theme of this hour's program is the social responsibility of scientists. What happens when scientists not only pioneer new realms and open up new worlds of science, but also work for governments like the Nazis? In the first half of Exploration, we interviewed Michael Neufeld, author of the book Von Braun, Dreamer of Space, Engineer of War. And in the second part of Exploration, we're going to bring on Daniel Charles, author of the book Mastermind, The Rise and Fall of Fritz Haber, the Nobel laureate who launched the age of chemical warfare. So here is a man who changed the face of modern chemistry. For example, the Green Revolution, which greatly expanded the population of the Earth, is due to the work of Fritz Haber. He showed that nitrogen in the air can be fixed and put into fertilizer. Believe it or not, the modern Green Revolution would be impossible without the work of Fritz Haber. However, he also worked for the Nazis, designing poison gas for the Nazis, which ironically were used to gas his own relatives. And so in this half of Exploration, we're going to be talking about Fritz Haber, the Nobel laureate who launched the age of chemical warfare, but also helped to create the Green Revolution, which greatly expanded the population of humanity. Okay, let's talk about his childhood. Every scientist, of course, goes through a process, usually as a youth, where they get fascinated by the laws of physics, chemistry, and stars. What was it about his youth that propelled him in that direction?
1: Well, there are stories of him concocting chemical experiments, you know, in his boyhood, getting actually thrown out of the house for doing it, but then a friendly aunt gave him room, apparently, in her house to conduct these chemical experiments. Mm-hmm. So there was a personal interest, but also Fritz Haber was so much, almost eerily, a product of his times. And science in general, and chemistry in particular, was the field within which Germany was excelling at the time when he was growing up, the latter part of the 1800s. It was something that Germany, it was an industry that Germany dominated. And Haber, I think, partly because he had this sense of wanting to escape his town. He wanted to be important. He wanted to rise in society. He wanted to be successful. I think partly he latched onto the thing that seemed to be the path toward success.
0: And so he was very ambitious as a youth, right? But he grew up in a Jewish family. So could you explain how his religious identity changed over the years?
1: He did grow up Jewish. He grew up in a large Jewish clan in the city of Breslau. It's now Wrocław in Poland. He was part of that generation of German Jews who, for the first time, really could participate almost fully in German society. The legal restrictions had, to a large extent, been dropped. Professions were open to them that had never been open to their ancestors. And Fritz Haber just seized on these opportunities with all his might. In his 20s, he converted to Christianity. And this was, to some extent, a rejection of his past, a rejection of his father, with whom he had many conflicts. But it was also an identification with this increasingly powerful German state. He wanted to be, he said, much later in life, in trying to explain his decision to convert, he took it as a step toward being more fully German.
0: And what about comparing him a little bit to Einstein? Einstein also came out of that same social milieu. Jews, as you mentioned, were beginning to be more accepted in German society. Science was the big thing, the meal ticket for a lot of young, ambitious Jewish youth. Einstein was part of that whole movement, but then Einstein began to reject a lot of things associated with the Prussian tradition. But I guess Haber went the other way, right?
1: Right. Einstein and Haber are interesting kind of counterexamples to each other. They were both German Jews, as you mentioned, but Haber rejected that Jewish identity in favor of the German identity. Einstein never liked Germany much. For whatever reason, Einstein just couldn't abide nationalisms of any sort, and particularly German nationalism. He actually renounced his German citizenship as a young man. So while Haber was renouncing his Jewish identity, Einstein was rejecting his German identity. He was never very religious, Einstein wasn't, but he always felt almost compelled to stand, you know, with what he called his tribe, and that included identifying with and supporting the Zionist movement and the establishment of the Jewish homeland in Israel.
0: And in fact, Einstein renounced his citizenship as a teenager, which is something very rare for most teenagers to become stateless.
1: Yeah, unheard of, particularly at that place and that time. And the authorities didn't know what to do with him, basically.
0: Right. Well, Einstein, of course, had a very checkered early career. He couldn't get a job. He worked in a patent office. We all hear about these stories of his early days. However, Haber was like a meteor in some sense. Could you now trace a little bit his scientific rise?
1: He also struggled for a few years after university. He was kind of an outsider. He didn't kind of get on the fast track immediately. But once he did, at the university in Karlsruhe, he just worked tirelessly. He made himself an expert on new fields, it seemed like, every year. And by happenstance, he got his hands on a particular scientific problem that had been the subject of much talk, this idea of how to capture nitrogen from the air and convert it into a chemical form that would be useful for fertilizer, the so-called nitrogen fixing problem. And that's how he made his great fame and his fortune.
0: Now, could you elaborate on that? You know, the average person, if you were to mention nitrogen fixing, their eyes sort of glaze over.
1: Exactly.
0: But this is absolutely essential for the prosperity of the human race. We have, 6.5 billion people on the planet Earth right now. We wouldn't have 6.5 billion people on the planet Earth in some sense without the work of Fritz Haber. So explain to us how absolutely essential it is for our dinner table.
1: Right. Well, okay, so here's an interesting fact. All protein contains nitrogen atoms. All DNA contains nitrogen atoms. Today, you know, you look at your dinner plate, you look at your own flesh, and roughly, let's say, half of the nitrogen atoms that are in that food, that are in your body, came from a factory. They came from an ammonia factory, using the process, the chemical process that Haber invented. Basically, nitrogen is the fuel that drives intensive agriculture. Wherever fields year after year produce plentiful harvests, farmers are pumping nitrogen into the soil and plants are bringing it back out. And a lot of that nitrogen ends up wasted, sort of flowing down streams and becoming pollution. Around the turn of the century, around 1900, scientists began to glimpse the fact that the world had a limited supply of nitrogen for agriculture, and they wondered what would happen when the nitrate mines in Chile, which is what Europe was relying on for fertilizer, when they ran out. And so they said, there's incredible amounts of nitrogen in the air in this form of what they call N2, these tightly bound double atoms of nitrogen. How can we convince those nitrogen atoms to break apart and link up, say, to hydrogen instead, forming NH3, ammonia, which then plants could use, because plants cannot use the nitrogen in the air for food. That was the essential problem, how to capture nitrogen, this limitless supply of nitrogen from the air, converted into a form that could fuel world food production.
0: Now, as I understand, some bacteria can actually take nitrogen from the air and make it into fertilizer, but that's very limited process. And so we had this bottleneck. The human population could not grow beyond what we can feed them. And therefore, there was this bottleneck with fertilizer that Haber solved by then taking nitrogen from the air, limitless nitrogen from the air, and making fertilizer out of it. This is
1: right.
0: Staggering if you think about it, right? I mean, look
1: right.
0: Around. The people you see, your friends, your neighbors, they wouldn't be here. In some sense, they wouldn't be here without Fritz Haber, right?
1: That's right. Well, a lot of things would be different. Yeah, I mean, particularly in China or India or Indonesia, parts of the world that are very heavily populated, that's where humanity would have run into the limits first. North America, we would just eat less meat. We could do it without the added nitrogen. But you know, the world would be different without that nitrogen fixing, that nitrogen capturing process. The world probably wouldn't have run into those limits until, say, the 60s. They were glimpsed in Haber's time, but they weren't really, you know, coming into play until 50 years after his life.
0: Now, we always hear the stories of struggling artists and poverty-stricken intellectuals, but here was a man who had some financial savvy as well, and he became wealthy. Could you elaborate?
1: Well, Fritz Haber struck a deal with this industrial partner of his, the BASF company, which actually still exists. He said, you know, so we have this patent on this nitrogen fixing process, this ammonia synthesis. For every unit of ammonia that you make, I, Fritz Haber, the inventor of this, will get a penny or two. And that wouldn't have been so significant had not World War One came along. But at that point, the German military was cut off from its supply of nitrogen for explosives. And suddenly, Haber's nitrogen-fixing process becomes the key to keeping Germany in the war. And they built enormous factories and produced unbelievable quantities of ammonia. And Fritz Haber was getting money out of every kilogram of ammonia they produced. He became fabulously wealthy, worth a millionaire many times over.
0: So, in other words, on one hand, he creates a nitrogen process, which in some sense changed the course of agriculture. And then that same chemical genius goes to make weapons of war and made him wealthy, right?
1: It turns out, yeah, it turns out that the first really large-scale use of the nitrogen process was for warfare.
0: And what about his Nobel Prize?
1: It's an interesting story there. Immediately after the First World War, when Haber has really become infamous in parts of the world, the Swedish Academy of Sciences awards him the Nobel Prize for this ammonia synthesis. There were great protests in France and snide articles in the New York Times about it. But Fritz Haber took it as a vindication for German science.
0: Okay, now let's talk about Fritz Haber, the man, his political views, his social views. Here was a man who became wealthy, in some sense, on weapons of war. However, he also opened up a whole new area of agriculture, which is continuing to impact the human race even today. What was in his mind? What was his thinking process? What made him tick?
1: I think, first, there was ambition. Fritz Haber was a driven man. He really wanted to be important, to be successful, to make a contribution, to be well known, to rise in society. He was somehow compelled to do that. And you can look for psychological explanations in his escaping his Jewish identity as a young man. He also was a creature of his times. He believed in technical progress. He believed in technology. And he believed also in his duty to the state. He was a patriot, not in the sense that he, as some Germans were, convinced that Germany was somehow superior culturally to other countries. Fritz Haber wasn't that kind of patriot. But he totally believed in his duty to Germany. The state's goals became his own. And when the country went to war, Fritz Haber jumped to the front lines.
0: And what about his fate between wars? Many people, of course, lost fortunes. Germany was humiliated. Reparations bled the economy. And in some sense, people think the seas of Nazism rose between World War One and World War Two. What happened to his fortunes?
1: Well, Fritz Haber remained a prominent member of German society after the First World War. He led his institute in Berlin. He did lose a big chunk of his personal fortune, but he retained some as well. So he really, for much of this time, was pretty well off. But he, you know, he, again, was tied to his country, and he was distressed by, you know, Germany's misfortunes. He saw the rising tide of anti-Semitism, and his health also declined in this era. It was a difficult time for Fritz Haber. He tried many things and had sort of the growing sense that maybe things were not working out all for the best.
0: Okay, and how did he view the gradual rise of Nazism? He died in 1934. However, 1933 is when Hitler rose to the chancellorship of Germany. So what happened now in the late 20s and especially the early 30s where you could see the rise of Nazism?
1: Well, Haber was dead set against the Nazis, partly because he was Jewish and the Nazis were, he knew, his enemies. But beyond that, I mean, Haber was kind of on the right side during the 1920s. He was a Democrat. He participated in elections and in a political party that was generally sort of middle of the road, pro-elections. He had friends among the socialists on the left as well. So he was distressed by the rise of the Nazis. And when they took power in 1933, he saw, in a sense, the writing on the wall. He realized very quickly that by their definition, he was Jewish. He was not Christian. And when they passed a law saying no Jews can be part of the civil service, Haber was in the position of having to dismiss many members of his own institute. He himself didn't have to resign immediately because he was a World War I veteran, and there was an exemption for that. But he did the honorable thing. He tried to protect the most vulnerable in his institute, found positions for them outside the country. Very quickly, though, he'd had enough, and he resigned in protest in the spring of 1933. Spent the rest of that year wandering around Europe trying to find a new place for him to live, for himself to live.
0: And what about his friends and associates? You mentioned in your book that his associate that helped to also produce that same nitrogen process tried to help him. But there are limits to what you can do, especially with the rise of Nazism dominating the entire German political scene. But were there any attempts to help him before he went into exile?
1: Well, sure. Both Max Planck, the great physicist, and Karl Bosch, the industrialist, head of the biggest chemical company in Germany, they both went actually to Hitler and said, you know, you're hurting Germany by forcing these talented German scientists into exile. And in both cases, Hitler, you know, basically wanted nothing to do with this. According to one account, he said to Max Planck, you know, I'm finished with the Jew Haber.
0: And I've read some accounts of that famous meeting between Max Planck, the great founder of the quantum theory, and Adolf Hitler. And Adolf Hitler at one point storms off into a tangent and screams and yells and says, I am not weak. I am not weak. People say that I am weak, but I am strong. And after that meeting, Planck said, quote, you cannot reason with men like that.
1: Yeah, yeah. I understand that Max Planck decided he had to just leave. He just had to leave the meeting. There was nothing to be said.
0: Now, the tragedy is what became of his work, especially on poisons, after he died. How did the Nazis exploit that technology that Fritz Haber unleashed on the world, especially chemical warfare?
1: Well, we haven't talked too much about his work on chemical weapons. Haber really pioneered the use of poison gas on the battlefield. He drove that forward. He recruited troops. He was at the front lines. He orchestrated the first attack with poison gas in April of 1915. He also was very interested in the use of poison gas for the control of insects. He developed techniques for eradicating insects from granaries, from ships, from barracks where troops were staying. And in his institute, they developed a particular insecticide for that purpose, and they called it Zyklon. Immediately after the war, they improved the formulation some and called it Zyklon B. And in the 1920s, that insecticide was sold across Europe for the control of insects. And after the Second World War started, long after Haber had died, the SS acquired large quantities of that insecticide. They asked the manufacturers of it to reformulate it somewhat, and they used that poison gas, the product of Haber's Institute, in the death camps to gas millions of human beings. And among those were some of Haber's distant relatives.
0: And let's talk about that. In some sense, what goes around comes around. He unleashes chemical warfare on the battlefield, and then it goes all the way around, and then it's used to gas some of his relatives. Do you see some irony there?
1: Huh. It's almost it is macabre. This is one of the things about his story that makes it almost irresistible for a dramatist. People do things all the time, and then their accomplishments have unintended consequences, but usually for other people.
0: Mm-hmm.
1: It usually doesn't come back around to yourself. But in Haber's case, he was an instrument of German nationalism in the First World War. He fed the beast that ultimately turned on him and chased him out of Germany. He invented poison gas that was used to kill people to whom he was intimately connected. It's a strange, bizarre, and thought-provoking story.
0: Okay, and also I understand his wife committed suicide, perhaps in the realization that her husband unleashed this monster on the world. But what are your thoughts?
1: Well, Clara Immervar was her name, Haber's first wife. She was a chemist herself, very unusual. She was the first woman to receive a doctorate in chemistry from the university in Breslau, where she grew up. She'd been unhappy for years in the marriage, but in 1915, a week after the first gas attack, which Haber had organized, Haber came home on leave, and in those few days when he was home, in the middle of the night, Clara Immervar picked up his army-issued pistol, went down to the garden, and killed herself with it. She didn't leave a note, as far as we know. Other people afterward talked about how she was opposed to her husband's work in war. For what, you know, we can't know exactly what was going on in that marriage, but for many people, and I think it's a reasonable thought, her suicide stands as a kind of condemnation of Fritz Haber's activities during World War One.
0: Okay, now let's talk about the larger question of science, scientists, war, and social responsibility. On one hand, some people say that perhaps we're too harsh on Fritz Haber, because after all, he died before he realized that his work would be used to gas millions of Jews and communists and Russians and gypsies. But on the other hand, some people would say that he should have been hung as a war criminal because he willingly unleashed this whole era of chemical warfare on the battlefield. So there's a spectrum. Some people say, hang him. Other people say, well, look at the social context that they were essentially puppets of governments who funded them. What are your thoughts?
1: Well, I have a number of thoughts. And, you know, it's interesting to examine the reactions of contemporaries. There was a kind of brotherhood of gas warfare that emerged after World War One. Some of the leading British figures, scientists in the British chemical war effort after World War One, became friends of Haber's, and they actually gave him comfort and a place to land when he got chased out of Germany in 1933. The reason I wrote the book the way I did, and I think some would probably call it too sympathetic to Fritz Haber, is I think the spirit of Fritz Haber is still very much alive and generally accepted in our society. Fritz Haber was ambitious, so are many. Fritz Haber was a technocrat, so are many today. Fritz Haber wanted to solve problems. He wanted to help his country. He put his skills and gifts at the service of his nation in peacetime and in wartime, and I think that's what maybe most scientists do today. Now, you can argue, say, oh, well, chemical weapons was a horrible thing. Chemical warfare was simply, as Haber saw it, the cutting edge. It was the new technological frontier. 20 years later, that technological frontier, well, 30 years later, the technological frontier was in the area of physics, not chemistry, and we saw the atom bomb. You know, another 50 years, and the technological frontier today is probably, oh, I don't know, computer scientists and electrical engineering. But I think the spirit of what Fritz Haber did is not all that different from what we can witness today.
0: Well, let's say a few things about Fritz Haber's contemporary, Werner Heisenberg. He, of course, is one of the founders of quantum mechanics. The Heisenberg uncertainty principle is named after him. The play Copenhagen won the best play in London and New York concerning whether or not Heisenberg deliberately sabotaged Nazi effort to build the atomic bomb or whether he was an accomplice to Adolf Hitler's reach for nuclear energy. The play was rather sympathetic and simply said maybe he was just a nationalist and left open the possibility that he sabotaged Hitler's reach for the atomic bomb. But recently, a letter was released by the family of Niels Bohr, who was Heisenberg's mentor. And in that letter, never mailed from Niels Bohr to his student, Heisenberg, it mentions the fact that you, the student, Heisenberg, wanted to recruit me, Niels Bohr, one of the founders of atomic physics, to work on the Nazi atomic bomb because the Nazi victory was inevitable. And since the Nazis were going to triumph anyway, why not join the winning side? So here we have a supreme irony. Quantum mechanics, the theory that Heisenberg pioneered, is used every day in modern electronics, computers, lasers, the internet, satellite communications. Modern society would collapse today without quantum mechanics. We use it in the transistor. We use it in the computers. However, let's be honest about this. Werner Heisenberg also worked on the German atomic bomb.

Well, I'm afraid that's it for Exploration. Once again, our special guest in the first half was Michael Neufeld, author of the book Von Braun, Dreamer of Space, Engineer of War. The author on the second part of Exploration was Daniel Charles, author of the book Mastermind, The Rise and Fall of Fritz Haber, the Nobel laureate who launched the age of chemical warfare. Well, once again, this is Dr. Michio Kaku, professor of theoretical physics at the City College and the Graduate Center of the City University of New York. Join us every week for a discussion of science and its impact on society. And for a copy of today's program, call the Pacifica Program Service at 1-800-735-0230. Good day.

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0: Snowflake, the title of that cut. It's from the album Mariana Trench, the new album from Miriam Ingram, an artist I've been taking careful note of, who's based in Dublin in Ireland. And Miriam happens to be with us via the wonders of Zoom. Miriam, welcome to Life Elsewhere.
1: Thank you. Lovely to meet you, Norman, finally.
0: Yes, we've been in contact over the last few years, and I'm not quite sure how all that came to be. I think it was through, God, a relative of my dear late friend Brian Taylor, perhaps, or maybe Frank Jenkins. I'm not sure. I'm not even sure how we got to meet one another. But anyway, here we are, Miriam. So thank you for joining us, and thank you for making this album, Mariana Trench. I want to get into it, and I also want to talk to you, about Miriam Ingram, the musician. So where shall we begin? Let's start with you. Let's just get a few details about Miriam Ingram, if you wouldn't mind.
1: Well, I'm from Dublin. I grew up in suburbia, Dublin suburbia, near the sea. I could actually see the sea from my house. And I now live in Maynooth, which is a few miles further away. I have two kids. One is very much an adult and the other is a teenager. And I live here in Maynooth with my husband and my teenager and my dog, Birdia. So I've been making music for a long, long, long time. I started out really on the streets of Dublin in the busking scene back in the late 80s.
0: Okay.
1: And there was a whole crowd of us that we used to all busk outside on Grafton Street, and then we all kind of went off and formed our own different bands through that. So I joined a band called the Wild Oscars from that busking experience. And then a few years later, I was writing, beginning to write songs myself.

0: anyway, so I decided I want to go off and do my own thing. So that's what I did. So I released an album then in, well, it took a long time to make, I'd been making it for years, but I released it in 2006, and that was called Trampoline. And right. I've been working away on Mariana Trench ever since then. That was 20 years ago. So wow. Mariana Trench is a long time in the making.
1: Miriam, your music, I think it would be fair to say that your music isn't just sort of straightforward singer-songwriter. There's a lot going on in your music. How would you like your music to be described?
0: That's a hard one, because I don't like pinning it into one genre, because I think, as you said, there are quite a few different things going on. But I think people do need to categorize things a little bit. Like, there is the singer-songwriter thing there, as you say, but I also tend towards orchestral sounds, and also then there would be the kind of harder-edged kind of indie rock sound going on as well. So I think there are a few different directions. But as I say, I don't really like pinning it into one,
1: yes.
0: But you know.
1: Well, you're in the right company, because I don't like putting things into genres either. I just like saying it's either good or it's even better. Then your music, I think is really good. And I just like what you're doing. I particularly like what you've done with this album that you've been working on, as you say, for quite some time, Mariana Trench. We just played Snowflake. I want you to tell us about that. And then I want to get into asking you about Mariana Trench. That name is intriguing. I know what it means. You know what it means. But we'll get into that. First, Snowflake. Talk to me about Snowflake.
0: Yeah, Snowflake, it was a song. It's about empathy, really. And it's about if you are trying to help somebody who really needs your support, but you're not feeling particularly strong yourself at the time. So that's really where that song came from. And also just watching a loved one struggle. So that's where, you know, the theme of the song is about that. Musically, I think I started writing it on the guitar, and the lyrics and the guitar part came first. And then when I sat down with the computer, I would choose different orchestral MIDI instruments, and I would start mocking, because I always intend other people to play with me, you know. So when I'm writing my music, I ended up using a lot of the original sounds for Mariana Trench from Snowflake, but there are other musicians playing as well. But what I found was while I lined up all the MIDI instruments that I had, I just liked the sound of a little loop of them all playing together, and I cut a snippet of that, and that forms the basis of the whole song. Then after that, you might hear that there's a loop going all the way through, and that came from that process.
1: So, Miriam, there's something I find very interesting about your music, and I just want to give you some observations. One, your songs sound very organic. They sound, well, just like they're sort of coming directly from Miriam, playing them right there in your home, so to speak. But there's also a kind of electronic-y thing happening, which isn't quite obvious at first, and then you go, oh, that's interesting, is that a loop, what is that? And I find it very mesmerizing what you've done. Another observation about your music is it comes across to me as very poignant, very, very moving, and yet it's not sad. There's a sort of positive end to your music, and I just wonder if I'm picking up on the right things. Is that, are those observations working for you?
0: Well, I'm really glad to hear that you say it doesn't sound sad, because I mean, I think a lot of the songs are sad, and I was thinking about them recently with a view to talking to you. I was thinking, well, what are the songs about, you know? And I, because they were written over a very long period of time, I wasn't consciously writing about anything in particular. It just, when I put them all together, I realized that a lot of them are actually about suicide. So it's quite dark stuff, you know? I don't know why this dark stuff comes out of me, because I'm actually quite a sunny person, but it comes out when I'm writing my music. But I didn't want the music to sound, as you say, dark and gloomy either. So I'm very glad that it doesn't come across that way. In terms of the electronic side of things, I really enjoy chopping up little bits and pieces and making samples out of them. And you might hear there's a lot of my son, actually both of my sons are in there, where I use their voices and I chop up little segments of their voices and include them. In fact, the very first song from the album, My Lady Wind, the little child's voice that you hear at the beginning of that track is my eldest son. That's Dylan, who actually co-produced the album with me.
1: Ah,
0: so that was from when he was in.
1: Yes.
0: Yeah, I'm chopping things up.
1: There's a lot to focus in on from what you just said, Miriam. And one, of course, is the word suicide. And I don't know how deep to go into this with you, but I just wonder, you said it and then you moved on from it. Is this something which is, you talk to me about what that's about, what that means.
0: Yeah, well, as I say, I mean, I didn't even, okay, one of the songs was consciously written about suicide, but
1: yeah.
0: But the rest, they weren't, you know. And sometimes I think you find that you don't always know what a song means while you're writing it. It's only later. It's only later when you come back and you look at the words and you think about it and you think about your life and you realise maybe, well, that's actually what I was writing about. But I think in Ireland, it's probably in most places, I mean, it's very, if you're Irish, you will know somebody who has taken their own life. That is just the way it is, very sadly. And certainly when I was growing up, I knew a few people. So I think that was just coming out for me in the music, you know?
1: Yes.
0: Yeah.
1: That's interesting that you say that. I want to move on just for a moment, but I'm holding that thought in my brain just in case we can come back to that. So the title of the album that you've been working on, as you said, for a long time, and now it's about to be released, Mariana Trench. Well, Mariana Trench, in my understanding, is, well, it's the deepest oceanic trench on Earth in the, what, in the Western Pacific Ocean.
0: Yes.
1: So for Miriam Ingram, in the suburbs of Dublin, what in the world are you talking about Mariana Trench for?
0: Yeah, that's a very good question. It was just before I released Trampoline, which would have been in 2006. I came across something about the Mariana Trench, and I'd never heard of it, and I just found it quite fascinating that there was this place so deep, and God knows what's down there, you know. So I ended up actually releasing Trampoline under the label Mariana Trench Music. That wasn't a real label, but that's what I decided to call it. So I just released my stuff under Mariana Trench Music. So that's kind of where it came from, but I forgot about it. And then while I was trying to find a name for this album, I had sheets of paper with various titles. I was talking to my sister Claire, and I said, so do you think it should be this one or this one? And she said, oh, I thought it was called Mariana Trench. And I said, it is. So that's really,
1: yeah.
0: I decided, yes, of course, that makes complete sense. And like, actually, there's a reference to the Mariana Trench in one of the songs, Gazetteer.
1: Yes.
0: And there's a lot of water and there's a lot of sea on the album. So I felt it made sense to me.
1: You know, you just touched on something which I wanted to get in and ask you about. Being in Ireland, Ireland is an island, and I've always wondered about the impact of the sea on songs. It always seems to me that a lot of Irish singer-songwriters reference the sea. Do you think this is part of the Irish, I don't know, the Irish DNA?
0: Yes. Yeah, I definitely do. And I mean, as I say, I grew up beside the sea. And as you say, it's an island, so you're never too far. But I feel very far from the sea now. I'm only a few miles inland, but I miss it terribly. So yeah, I do think, and anyone I know always says that they'd love to be near the sea when you're in Ireland, you know, even though we are all near the sea, relatively speaking.
1: Yes, yes.
0: Yeah. So yes, I do think it's a huge thing for Irish people, yeah. And I'd say when people emigrate and are living in the middle of continental masses, I would imagine it's quite difficult, actually.
1: Yes, that's so important. Let's select another song. I'm going to hand it over to you, Miriam. You choose one from Mariana Trench. What should we hear?
0: Maybe The Hanging Willow.
1: Hanging Willow. Yes. Okay.
0: The Hanging Willow was written, I don't know if you're aware of the Eamon Carr, the band Horselips.
1: Yes, indeed. Yes.
0: Yeah. So Eamon Carr is a friend of mine, and he presented me with a poem. This is a long time ago, about 16, 17 years ago. And it was the first verse of of The Hanging Willow. And he asked me, would I be interested in setting it to music? And I was, and I did. And then I also expanded the lyrics. So I wrote more lyrics. And for me, this is definitely one about, I would say, suicide. Now, his words were kind of ambiguous, but they were pointing towards tragedy. And that's where I went with it.
1: Let's hear it. So, The Hanging Willow.
0: The Hanging Willow is.
1: Yes. From Miriam Ingram.

0: Miriam Ingram from her album Mariana Trench. That one is titled The Hanging Willow. And Miriam gave us a little explanation of the song. Listening to that, Miriam, you made that reference once again about sadness and even suicide. And yet again, it has this poignant feel to it. But within it, there's a sort of a tone of hopefulness. Am I misreading that once again? Or not once again that I'm misreading, but am I misreading?
1: That one now, I don't see the hope there. Where I went with that one was, you know, the implication of the hanging willow. I found my love in the shade of the willow. And now the hanging willow weeps for me. It was a parent finding their child.
0: Yes.
1: Taking their life.
0: Yes.
1: No, not the co-parent, right?
0: Do you know what, though, Miriam, and this is a compliment to you in some respects, and it might be a sort of a bit around the houses to get there, but it's your voice. Your voice has a depth in it, which I recognize as being sort of, being hopeful. There's a sound, a tonality to your voice, which I really enjoy a great deal. And there's a spirit of something going on there. It doesn't completely sound dour and miserable. So I hope you understand that. Yeah.
1: Well, I'm really glad to hear that. And maybe it's because, as I say, as a person, I'm not really that down. And
0: yes.
1: So maybe that comes out in my voice. I don't know.
0: I want to talk to you about Ireland and Irish music. There's a fascination for me about the range of music that comes out of Ireland. But one thing that always sticks out to me is how Irish musicians take it so incredibly seriously and really do a lot of, I want to say thinking, but studying almost. It just seems to me there's almost an academic sort of quality to the way Irish musicians approach their music. What do you think of that?
1: Okay, well, that's interesting. I suppose it's hard when you're in it, you know what I mean? Because I grew up in Ireland, and for me, I completely took it for granted that everybody makes music, you know? And even when I was out busking and all that, it just seemed like the most natural thing in the world that everybody does this. And I think then you find out when people go traveling or whatever. Now, I haven't done a huge amount of traveling, but people come back and say, no, this doesn't actually happen everywhere else, you know, to the same extent. And I'm sure it does in some places. But firstly, it's something that I think is, again, in the Irish DNA, this musicality that that's how we express ourselves. I think we always have. In terms of looking at it academically, I really don't know if that's the case. I certainly know that this new generation was certainly my eldest child, his generation. They are they're all very, very professional about what they do. Everything is very polished, and they have this kind of confidence maybe that maybe my generation didn't quite have, you know, which is wonderful to see. Yeah, yes. I see that, you know.
0: Yes.
1: I don't know if I can completely explain it, but I see it, and it's lovely. You know, it's lovely to see that they're just putting themselves forward without apology, you know.
0: Yes. I think one of the reasons I mentioned that is that all the Irish musicians that I've ever talked to, met, interviewed, and all the rest of it always seem to have a kind of academic knowledge of music, an encyclopedic knowledge of music, seem to know, you know, you talk about something, so like you talk about a rockabilly artist from 1954 and they go, oh yeah, sure, I know all about that.
1: Don't ask me because I don't.
0: okay. Talk to me, Miriam, about making Mariana Trench, because as you've already said, it's been in the works for quite some time. But putting it down, going into the studio, how does it work for Miriam? Is there a sort of a process that you follow?
1: In the case of Mariana Trench, I was mocking up all the parts at home, so I got them to the point where I was ready to hand them over to the musicians. And because there were so many musicians that I wanted to work with, and they're all very busy people, and you know, I mean, I don't have all that much money, so in order to get everybody into a room, that wasn't really going to happen, you know. So what we ended up doing was we went. And we went into the studio and we recorded the bass and drums. We did that in one day. And then everything after that, well, some other parts were recorded in the studio. The cellos were recorded there and some of the vocals and some of the backing vocals, but everything else was done remotely. So I would send the parts then. I would send all of my kind of MIDI mock-up parts to the musicians. And they would either replicate what I did, or they would embellish it, or, you know, they would extend it, they would make it better, and they would send it back to me, and to Dylan, because Dylan was mixing the record.
0: Yes.
1: And we would then mix that in and then continue that way. So just layer it up that way.
0: So what about playing live, Miriam? Is that something that you've done, want to do, are going to do?
1: Well, we're performing the album in full in the Grand Social in Dublin on the 4th of October.
0: Okay.
1: And it'll be first, and that'll be with most of the musicians who played on the album will be there. But in terms of playing live, as you can imagine, trying to do that it's very costly.
0: Yes.
1: And they're all very busy. So it's something that I can only do every few years, you know.
0: Sure, yes.
1: So I would like to look into, I mean, I was for a little while, I was performing with a scaled down version of the band. And I think that's probably the only way that I can do this if I want to do future gigs. And hopefully, I mean, there might be opportunities for us to play in this large scale manner again, but it's not that easy to do.
0: You mentioned about the artists and the musicians that you have on the album. You've, over the years, you've known a lot of great musicians, it seems to me. Your connections with people in Ireland, in Dublin specifically, is tremendous. Yeah. Having said that, are there people in your mind, have you thought to yourself that I would love to play with such and such? I mean, is there anybody that comes to mind that you haven't played with?
1: Yeah, I haven't really thought about it. I'm just so happy with the people that I do play with, you know. They're phenomenal, you know. So, no, I would need to sit down and think about that. But really, I play with the best musicians in Ireland.
0: Yes, indeed. Yes, yeah. Now, the album Mariana Trench, I'm going to be very bold about it and say that I think this is a terrific album. It's one of the best releases I've heard this year. And it's got a lot going on in here. I'm wondering for you, for Miriam, where would you like to see this being played a lot on the radio? What's your hopes and desires for this album?
1: Yeah, I mean, I'd definitely love to hear it played on the radio, etc. I'd love to see it get as much attention as it can, kind of in order to propel onto the next thing, you know, because actually I recorded a double. I recorded two albums. I've not recorded, but demoed. I have two albums ready to go. And I was going to record them, the two albums together. But I think John Dermody, who plays drums on Mariana Trench, he just said, "Whoa, Miriam, slow down, you know. I think just do the first one and hopefully it'll garner a little bit of attention, and then you'll find that the second one will come more easily." So that's what I did. And so I have another album written and just ready to be, you know, it's not quite ready to go, but it's ready to develop. So I would hope that Mariana Trench will... hopefully, if it garners enough attention, maybe there'll be some kind of funding for it.
0: Yes, you know? Yes.
1: That's going to be it, so that I can make the next one.
0: You know, Miriam, over the years, I've spoken to so many musicians, so many artists of all kinds of calibers and genres and what have you. And one thing that often comes out about making an album is that the hard work, I often hear people say it was hard work because you spent so many hours writing the songs, recording, mixing, and all the rest of it. For Miriam Ingram, was there any element, because I'm just going to step ahead and say, to me it comes across like this was a product of joy. This was absolutely joyful for you. Was it?
1: It was mostly joyful. I think the times when it wasn't joyful was when I felt stuck, where I didn't know how to move to the next level. But actually writing the music and making the music, that's just my natural state of joy. I absolutely love it. It's my favorite place to be in the world, is just sitting down, especially when it comes to, I actually, even though I love playing with other people, but I love that part where you're just immersed and you've got your headphones on and the world is sort of gone and you're just in there. Yeah. So yes, it is a very joyful experience for me.
0: Let's share with the listeners another cut from Mariana Trench. What should we hear?
1: Ballet Broken.
0: Oh, okay. That's an interesting one. Talk about that for me.
1: Okay. Ballet Broken was pretty much, I dreamt Ballet Broken. So I woke up in the morning and I had this, the words were there, the guitar was there, the harmonies were there. It was kind of intact. So I ran downstairs. This was during COVID. And I sneaked downstairs and tried not to wake everybody. And I just recorded it very quietly. And then, you know, got it. I recorded the guitar and I recorded the harmonies and the vocal. Ballet Broken, I mean, it's a love song, really, about my husband. It's partly a love song, but there's more, you know. There are always other elements.
0: Sure, of course. Yeah.
1: And then I got my son, Sean, to sing little bits of harmonies as well. So I layered that up and again, cut up his vocal and made little loopy things. But when we went into the studio with that, I didn't have the bass and the drum line at all. It was Dylan, my son, just said, I keep hearing something. I keep hearing this beat, you know? And so he developed that little, the drums and the bass line in it, which I think really works. And then the Dara O'Kelly, who played keys on it, so he wrote this little line at the end, and that inspired me to write the backing vocals at the whole end section. So it's lovely the way one thing will feed another. And that's another thing I love about music, is that, you know, like if it wasn't for Dara doing that keyboard line at the end, those backing vocals wouldn't exist at the end.
0: Ah, okay. Well, thank you so much for that explanation. Let's hear it. Ballet Broken, from Mariana Trench, this is Miriam Ingram.

0: so good. Do like that a great deal. Ballet Broken from Miriam Ingram. The album is called Mariana Trench. You talked about the keyboards and the keyboard player on that one. There's another cut, and I'm not sure we're going to have time to get it into this conversation, but the last cut on the album is Coda. Who's playing the keyboards on that one?
1: Well, that's a mixture. So Darrow Kelly is the keyboard player, but I wrote a lot of, I would have played the keys as well. But I mean, when I play the keys now, it's two fingers, right?
0: Ah,
1: so
0: okay.
1: I map it out on the computer. But the real keyboard player playing that you hear is Darrow.
0: Yeah.
1: So he's doing some lovely little flourishes.
0: It's really,
1: and then my son.
0: Yeah go ahead.
1: Well, then there was Cormac McDermida, the viola player. He plays with Lancome and Poor Creature. And he put down layered up these sublime viola parts. And then my son Dylan did a lot of production on it as well. So that's a very, very special song to me, because that song came, my father died. And just that song came a few days. I was actually editing Snowflake, which was supposed to be the last song of the album. And this song just came, I think, personally, directly from him.
0: Yes, and I love...
1: So it was...
0: I love the way it segues from Snowflake into Coda. It's terrific. It's wonderful. There's so much happening in this album, Miriam. And there's just in talking to you, your passion for putting this music together it comes across, and it's just delightful. It seems like it's just a wonderful experience for you. Going ahead on what you want to do, you said you got a double album's worth of music. So ideally, if you could just... You ruled the world. What would you like to do next musically?
1: Well, I'd like to record the next record, but I'm very happy to say I've been awarded a music bursary by the Arts Council, but that is for a different project.
0: Ah.
1: So that's a choral project that I'm writing, using the backdrop is going to be just samples of human voices and sounds. And then sounds from nature, and then I'm writing a choral piece over it. So I will definitely be doing that. And I would keep writing music and performing it. And if I had all the money in the world, I would go on the road with all these beautiful musicians that I play with, and we'd be bringing it to the world.
0: I want to let my audience know that over the last couple of years, you've told me about working with your sons, and you've sent me some really interesting pieces. Particularly, I'm thinking about a Christmas song that you recorded with, I think it was with Sean. Am I right? Your youngest son?
1: Yeah. This is our tradition. We do this every year.
0: Yes.
1: So we make a little, since we've been doing it since he was two.
0: Yes.
1: At that point, I would have just been recording samples of them and putting them together. And then eventually he started doing his own thing. And so, yeah, we do this every year. We make a little Christmas card song. But a few years ago, they started becoming tributes to people who had passed, because there's always somebody, who knows what this, sadly, quite a few people have passed this year. So we'll see what Christmas brings. But so that it isn't every year that we do that, but there has been a trend.
0: I've got to say condolences, by the way, about the passing of your father, because we were in communication and we had to delay this conversation because of that. And I feel for you. I totally understand how difficult that can be. Miriam, is there anything my audience should know about Miriam Ingram and Mariana Trench?
1: It'll be there. If you go onto my Bandcamp page, you can purchase it digitally, or you can buy the vinyl, or you can stream it on Spotify and all the usual places as well. And then we're performing the album in full on the 4th of October, which is the day before my birthday. So, and it's 20 years since we launched Trampoline. So it's a special. That's why I chose that time.
0: Well, happy birthday, Miriam Ingram, and
1: Thank you.
0: and I wish you all the very, very best with the album. Let's just finish by choosing another piece of music. But before we get to that, I want to talk to you about the way that music is appreciated, or perhaps not appreciated. Do you have any concerns? Do you have any thoughts about how music is used these days? You talked about, and I think I got this right, today's generation, and how your sons are your teenage son and your elder son, how they're approaching music. I'm just wondering if you have any concerns about how music is appreciated these days, because I hear, and the reason I say this, I do hear a lot of musicians getting sort of grumpy that they don't think, well, I'm going to pass it over to you, because otherwise I'll ramble on too long.
1: Well, I mean, I think there's so much music out there now, and that it's an absolute ocean of music, which is wonderful, but it does make it a lot more difficult to be heard. And I think maybe the way people are consuming music now has changed a lot. I'm hoping that people still listen to albums. I have a feeling things might be turning around a bit. I don't know. I hope, I'm hopeful, because I think people are a little bit tired of the whole AI thing. And, I'm feeling there might be a backlash there. You know, I'm beginning to see it. You know, people are getting weary. But even... I think because of the internet and the way things, our attention spans are definitely shorter. So a whole album is quite a lot, you know, to take in. Even people aren't even listening to full songs, you know.
0: That's exactly why I asked you this. So, all right, in the very few moments that we have left, what should we hear? Another cut from the album.
1: Maybe Gazetteer.
0: Gazetteer, yes. All right, then. We're going to close with Gazetteer. I have been talking to the delightful Miriam Ingram out of Dublin, or just outside of Dublin. And her new album is titled Mariana Trench. Highly recommend it. Miriam, I wish you all the very best to you, your family. Thank you so very much for joining us at Life Elsewhere.
1: Thank you. Lovely to talk to you.

Ah, yes, so good. Gazetteer from the new album Mariana Trench by Miriam Ingram. I was speaking with Miriam at a home just outside of Dublin. The link to Miriam's LP is up at lifeelsewhere.co, and that's where you go to find the audio of that conversation. Just look for Life Elsewhere Music, Volume 406. And here's something to take note of. We now have a Life Elsewhere YouTube channel available. Do go there and show your support by subscribing. Now, after talking with Miriam Ingram, I went to the stack of new releases on my desk to see if there were any more new and notable offerings from Ireland to share with you. Here, then, is 24-year-old producer Dylan Fogarty out of Dublin. This one's titled Maureen's Theme from his LP, Groundwork.

splendid electronica there from a young chap based in Dublin, Dylan Fogarty. We heard Maureen's theme from his excellent long player Groundwork. Now to Sean Freeney, who says this is his first attempt at recording music. Leave Him Out of It is the title.

0: a curious one, from his self-titled EP, Sean Freeney, with Leave Him Out of It. Sean is out of lovely Limerick and tells us that this is his first adventure in recording. Well, he's certainly venturing into the more experimental area. All the cuts here are sparse and minimalistic, with a few scatters of vocal sounds, not quite sure what he's actually saying, but definitely worth investigating. All the details for all the music I select is up at lifeelsewhere.co. My email address comes up in a moment, so do make sure that you jot it down and send me a few words. Till next time, be well, be safe, and as always, you know it makes sense. Be nice. Bye-bye.
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2: So we're now in this world in which the border between truth and lies has been effaced. Truth is a border. When you no longer have a concept of truth, there's no more limit. And that, I think, is connected to the dissolution of other boundaries between reality and non-reality, between the human and the non-human. When we have no distinction between truth and lies, we don't have a basis to distinguish between good and evil. What do we do in this world in which borders are being dissolved?
3: That's Marcy Shore, and this is Alternative Radio. I'm David Barsamian. This edition of AR features Marcy Shore on truth and lies. Hannah Arendt says lying aids the powerful and leads to public cynicism. She warned lying by leaders undermines democracy. Truth is an uncontestable fact. Lies are not. Calling things you don't like a hoax makes it difficult for citizens to cut through the lies, particularly when there's no evidence to support them. To deceive people, lies are wrapped in flags and slogans.

0: says it is. No, it's not. The truth matters. Our guest today is Marcy Shore. She's an award-winning scholar and professor at the Monk School of Global Affairs and Public Policy at the University of Toronto. She spoke at Ilya State University in Tbilisi, Georgia, in May 2026. And now, Marcy Shore.
1: I was trained in the 1990s as a historian of Eastern Europe. I've spent most of my career as a historian, as a writer, sometimes as a translator, but trying to explain Eastern Europe to Americans, Canadians, English speakers. And in the past decade, I've found myself in a slightly strange second role, which is trying to explain my own country to people abroad. You know, I'm American. It's wrenching and heartbreaking for me to watch my own country kind of descend into fascism. And a lot of my observations and insights about my own country come from my slightly strange perspective of being an American who has spent my whole adult life hanging out, you know, in the former communist world. I see things in some ways as I, watching my own country, I see Putinism kind of juxtaposed with Trumpism. I see aspects of fascism from the 1930s combined with things that are very, very new. So I'll talk to you a little bit about that. And then, you know, I want to talk to you about a text that has stayed with me for my whole career and has been one of the most important texts I continue to read and reread both alone and with my students, and that is Václav Havel's The Power of the Powerless. There are phases we all go through in life of kind of very intense reading of certain authors and certain thinkers, and then there are also certain authors and certain thinkers I feel like I come back to again and again and again. And Václav Havel and Hannah Arendt are two of the people that I've come back to again and again and again. And so this talk will be inflected by that, you know, what it means for me to be thinking through this literature now, you know, in very different circumstances from the circumstances in which I first read these texts in the early 1990s. So let me maybe start by saying a little bit about something I've been preoccupied with, and that's what is old and what is new in these 21st century forms of authoritarianism, neo-fascism, whatever we want to call it, that we're experiencing. There has been a long-standing, at least since 2015, 2016, debate about whether we can use the word fascism to talk about what is happening in the United States. Can we use the word fascist to talk about Donald Trump, to talk about what happens to the Republican Party? And one thing I like to talk to my students about is the way in which historians use these categories and concepts. We talk about fascism, authoritarianism, totalitarianism, genocide, concentration camps, imperialism, colonialism. And of course, no two historical instances are ever exactly the same. Nevertheless, I think we need concepts and categories in order to mediate between the singular and the universal. It's part of what allows us to process reality. I think of using these kind of political, social concepts, historical concepts, the way Kant talked about intuitions and concepts, or Kant says that concepts without intuitions are empty and intuitions without concepts are blind, that we need these categories, you know, like different kinds of lenses we put on in order to help us process the reality, but we shouldn't fetishize them. I've also been thinking a lot about, in these postmodern times, the very famous comment by Marx about Hegel's observation that all historical events occur, as it were, twice. And Marx says he forgot to add the first time is tragedy, the second time is farce. We're seeing a lot of the absurdist and the farcical now

0: which unfortunately does not exclude the tragic, because the corpses can pile up pitilessly, even in farcical variations. And so I want to run through some of the things that I think we're seeing now, both in Russia and the United States, then think about what that means for opposition, for dissent, for rebellion, and what the possibilities are in these particular circumstances. So there are some things that are old. I like to use some German words, but my children, who are native German speakers, point out that my accent is terrible and I shouldn't use them. But the Führerprinzip, the leadership principle, the cult of the leader. We see that it's very obvious, of course, in Russia. But it has become chilling in the United States as well. You know, when J.D. Vance last year stood up and said, we cannot ignore the president's desire for Greenland. I thought, what an un-American thing to say. We cannot ignore the president. The president has a desire. And suddenly there is great enthusiasm among his supporters, you know, for the invasion of Greenland, which I strongly suspect the people who are enthusiastic about invading Greenland overlap tremendously with the American demographic, which a year earlier had not even known there was such a place as Greenland. You know, and suddenly you drum up this excitement for an invasion of Greenland. You see other things that we know not only from Soviet times, but from Tsarist times. And one of them is the phenomenon captured by the Russian word proizvol, which we don't have in English. This kind of arbitrariness that is always already potentially tinged with tyranny, if not terror. It's something that I think Black Americans have long understood, but white Americans have not. You know, it is, you could think of it as the opposite of the rule of law, but the sense that the powers that be can do whatever they like for any kind of arbitrary reason. And there are no more rules. So you never really know where there's a safe space. And this phenomenon of proizvol that most Americans are not used to, it induces terror because it induces uncertainty. Nobody really knows who is going to be taken off the street next. Nobody knows who's going to be the next victim. And it has an effect of atomizing people, you know, of people withdrawing into themselves so as not to be noticed. And that is, it's deadly for civil society. You know, and it's deadly for the formation of any kind of opposition. You see other things that are classic tropes of fascism from the 1930s. You see racial hierarchies. You see a division of society into us versus them. There are the immigrants who are demonized, you know, including with completely absurd things like the Haitian immigrants, they're eating your cats and dogs. In Springfield, which was just pulled out of the air, I think first by Vance and then by Trump. I was watching on the presidential debate before the November 2024 elections with my kids and our cat, and our cat found this very stressful. Vance even later, when questioned by journalists, acknowledged that he had made this up to attract people's attention to the problem of immigrants. But this idea that you can decide that some people are not human, that some people are barbarians, that they are in any case not part of us, and that they are not entitled to any kind of dignity or human rights, this is not new. You know, this we know perfectly well from the 1930s, if not before. You see scapegoating. You know, everything bad is coming from the outside, from somebody else. Nothing is our responsibility. Nothing is the responsibility of our society. There are always some others, some foreigners, some people with different color skin, some outsiders who have brought everything bad. Everything can be projected onto them, including 5-year-old kids who can be taken away from their parents and locked in cages. They can be scapegoated too. You see a kind of mythologization of the past. You know, all of these fascist regimes, be they, you know, modern or postmodern, like to imagine that, you know, we come from some great past. I mean, Mussolini was imagining a third Rome, and Hitler was imagining that he would turn Berlin into Germania on the basis of some kind of pre-modern grandiose kingdom. Trump likes to think he is making America great again. Of course, that moment of greatness is always a kind of nostalgic fantasy for what never was. Putin has delusions about recreating the world of Peter the Great. You see these, you know, what in German you call the Ausnahmezustand, the state of exception. You know, where suddenly there's a leader who decides that, you know, we've declared a state of emergency, so the rules don't have to apply. We see Gleichschaltung getting in line, consolidation of power. We see what Eugene Ionesco would describe as the rhinoceros problem. There have been new productions of Ionesco's rhinoceros, that people you would not expect to get in line and to go along start to kind of get in line and go along. Ionesco describes watching his friends in Romania one by one become fascist in the 1930s, and says in the beginning, of course, they weren't fascist. We used to get together. We used to find arguments opposing theirs. And then one by one, they become a rhinoceros. You see the phenomenon of provocatia. You see the powers that be setting up people, you know, to be scapegoated for other things. You see the corruption of language. After Trump was elected the first time in November 2016, I changed all my syllabi and all my teaching plans. And I thought, okay, all my students now are going to go back and we're going to read the most classic works from 20th century totalitarianism. We're all going to go back and read Arendt's Origins of Totalitarianism, and we're all going to go back and read Viktor Klemperer's Language of the Third Reich. For those of you who are younger and don't know this book, Viktor Klemperer was a German Jewish philologist, you know, and a specialist in romance literature and romanticism, who survives Nazi Germany thanks largely to his non-Jewish wife. And he takes meticulous notes. He keeps a diary, and the diaries have been published. And he then writes a book called Language of the Third Reich, in which he analyzes the language of Nazism. You know, what Nazis have done with the German language and how that has infected people's thinking. And one of my favorite quotes that applies very much to the present time is, words can be like tiny doses of arsenic. They are swallowed unnoticed, appear to have no effect. And then after a little time, the toxic reaction set in after all. And I think about that a lot. The words can be like tiny doses of arsenic, how we start referring to people, you know, as animals and as enemies, you know, and as subhuman. We also see the phenomenon of the step by step, the things that happen gradually that we would never accept if they happened suddenly, but like the frog that you put in the water that is gradually heated until it's boiling, you go step by step by step. The Austrian president, Alexander von der Bellen, several years ago at an event commemorating the liberation of Auschwitz, said, Auschwitz ist nicht von Himmel gefallen. Auschwitz did not fall from the sky. It didn't happen overnight. It happens step by step by step. You see the phenomenon that Dostoevsky describes in The Grand Inquisitor, the overcoming of freedom on behalf of happiness, for nothing has ever been more insufferable, says the Grand Inquisitor to Jesus in Ivan Karamazov's parable. Nothing has ever been more insufferable for man and human society than freedom, the desire to escape from freedom. One of my favorite lines from Adorno and Horkheimer's Dialectic of Enlightenment, but they make this point by saying, the strain of holding the I together adheres to the I in all stages, the difficulty of holding the self together, and the temptation to lose it has always been there, along with the blind determination to maintain it. And this desire to escape from the self, together with the desire to assert the self. The Czech philosopher Jan Patočka describes, Patočka says, there must be something in the human condition that attracts us to alienation, that attracts us to alienate the self from the self, that tempts us to part with our own self. And then the last thing I want to mention that is not new is the phenomenon that we know from 20th century totalitarian regimes, that they have a way of implicating everybody. They have a way of taking away any kind of neutral, innocent space, so that in order to live at all, you have to participate in the very system that is oppressing you. You know, and that's something that I find it's hard for Americans to get their minds around. And it's something that took me a long time to get my mind around, but I think is central to understanding the 20th century experience, and I think it's central to understanding what's happening now as well. And with that, I want to talk a little bit about Havel's essay, The Power of the Powerless. I don't know how many of those of you who are younger know that text, so I'm going to kind of walk through it, and hopefully those of you who already know it well will forgive me for rehearsing it again. So The Power of the Powerless is, this was a text that Václav Havel wrote in 1978. It was dedicated to the memory of the great Czech philosopher Jan Patočka shortly after his death. And it was occasioned by a meeting between Václav Havel and Adam Michnik on a mountain named Sněžka on the Czechoslovak-Polish border. And it was the first meeting between two of the great thinkers of that period. And as an intellectual historian, I love these moments of meeting because history always moves when people encounter one another. So we have this essay thanks to this encounter between Havel and Adam Michnik. In fact, Havel manages to climb up this mountain with a bottle of vodka. And while they're there, you know, they start talking about ways in which these small acts by ordinary people could have revolutionary consequences. And Adam manages to convince Havel that he should write this up into an essay and send it to Adam in Warsaw, and Adam will have it translated into Polish, and he will publish it in his Samizdat journal. Adam is a very persuasive person, and Havel does this. So Havel goes back to Czechoslovakia. He writes this long essay. So the story is set in Czechoslovakia, 1978, during a period that Havel calls post-totalitarian. And he says, by post-totalitarian, he doesn't mean no longer totalitarian, but he means another, a different era from what you had during the Stalinist period. And of course, it takes Czechoslovakia a long time to de-Stalinize. They are very reluctant to de-Stalinize. And then you have the Prague Spring in 1968. And then, as you all know, there is a Warsaw Pact Soviet invasion of Czechoslovakia in 1968. After that invasion, the cat is out of the bag, so to speak, to use a very colloquial American expression, in the sense that everybody now knows that the regime that the Kremlin insists be installed after the invasion of 1968 is not what anyone wants. The experiment of socialism with a human face in Czechoslovakia had had tremendous popular support. There's still some nostalgia for that moment when there could have been a third way, which we will never know because it was violently put down. But there was an authentic faith that there could be a kinder, gentler version of socialism with a human face. Once that experiment was crushed by those Soviet tanks, now it was obvious that the regime that was installed, nobody wanted. That this was forced upon the people of Czechoslovakia. And so this was the time that was described perhaps most often by the metaphor of the emperor's new clothes. You know, everybody knows that the emperor is naked, But everybody continues to pretend to admire the emperor's new clothes. And the emperor knows that the emperor is naked, but he continues to go along with the admiration for his new clothes. This is the period that Havel is describing as post-totalitarian. In distinction from the Stalinist period, which was much bloodier, which was full of much more terror, but had an authenticity to it in the sense that there were real believers. Havel is now describing in this essay the period when there are no more real believers, when everybody knows that the emperor is naked. The other metaphor that is used to describe this period comes from Dostoevsky's Grand Inquisitor. The Grand Inquisitor, as Ivan Karamazov tells his parable to his brother Alyosha, we are in the Inquisition. Heretics are being burned at the stake. Jesus comes back to earth. He's immediately in prison. The Grand Inquisitor goes to see him in prison. He's not happy to see Jesus. He explains that people don't want freedom, that they will willingly trade their freedom for security. And at the end of this parable, we learn that the Grand Inquisitor has only one secret. And the Grand Inquisitor's one secret is that he does not believe in God. So this was the other, even sharper metaphor that was applied to this post-totalitarian, post-1968 communist period. Even the communist regime no longer believes in communism. Everybody knows that the emperor is naked. And this is the essential context for the story that Havel now tells us in this essay about the greengrocer. So the greengrocer, the hero, or rather the anti-hero in this text, is an ordinary Czech man who works in a produce shop selling fruits and vegetables. And every morning he goes into his shop and puts the sign in the window next to the carrots and the onions saying, "Workers of the world, unite." And Havel says, why does he put the sign in the window? Is it his sincere, spontaneous desire to tell all of his customers and everyone who passes by about his great enthusiasm for the socialist future? And Havel says, no, of course not. The greengrocer doesn't believe in the slogan of the workers of the world uniting. The customers don't believe in the slogan. No one who passes by believes in the slogan. Even the communist regime and its members no longer believe in the slogan. And the regime knows that the people don't believe. And the people know that the regime knows that they know. And everybody knows that everybody knows. But nevertheless, everybody goes on pretending. And Havel says, well, why does he do it? Why does he put that sign in the window that no one believes in anyway? And Havel says, well, what else can he do? What choice does he have? Suppose he takes the sign down. Suppose one day he hides it, at the bottom of a box of rotten tomatoes, let's say. What would happen? Well, Havel says, somebody could inform on him. He could be questioned by the police. He could be detained. He could be interrogated. His children could lose their right to a university education. His permission to go on holiday with his family could be withdrawn. In fact, all sorts of trouble could ensue for the greengrocer if he were to take down that sign. And Havel says, well, why? Why would he encounter so much trouble for taking down the sign that nobody believes in anyway? And Havel says, well, it seems that despite that nobody believes this, nevertheless, that sign is very important to the regime. In fact, if one day all the greengrocers take down their signs, that would be the beginning of a revolution. Therefore, Havel says, the greengrocer is not so powerless after all. Because he is powerful, he is also responsible and therefore guilty, for it's the greengrocers who allow the game to go on in the first place. And Havel says, in this post-totalitarian system, the line between victim and oppressor runs de facto through each one of us. For each of us, in his or her own way, is both a victim and a supporter of the system. And so you see a couple things here. You know, one of which is that the greengrocer is living in a lie. But in fact, the greengrocer is living in two lies, in two levels of lies. The first lie is the lie he's telling to everybody else, which is that he believes in the socialist future. And that's a lie he's aware of. He knows that he doesn't believe. And he knows that other people don't believe it. But he's telling that lie to others nonetheless. The deeper lie, and the one that Havel is more concerned about, is the lie that the greengrocer is telling himself. And for those of you who've read Sartre, this is what Sartre, the French existentialist, would call mauvaise foi, would call bad faith, which really in English, bad faith doesn't quite capture mauvaise foi. It's the literal translation. It's more self-deception. What it is, it's a lie that you tell yourself. You are both the teller and the receiver of the lie. And the greengrocer is telling a lie to himself about his powerlessness. He's telling himself a lie that he cannot do otherwise. And one of the things you see here is that the thing that is rational for the greengrocer to do at an individual level, it's rational for him to say that, well, the cost I would pay personally for taking down this sign is greater than the social benefit of my one little act, because who am I? But of course, Havel's suggesting, it is precisely the collection of all of these individually rational decisions to be secure that enables tyranny to continue. And this is his observation, that if one day all the greengrocers take down their sign, that would be the beginning of a revolution. And there are a couple implications here for Havel, one of which is that the ontological reality of truth is testified to and proven by the ontological reality of lies. It is clear that the greengrocer is living a lie. In fact, he's living two lies. He's living the lie he's telling others, and he's living the lie he's telling himself. It's very clear that those are lies. Because we know that lies are real, we know that there is such a thing as truth. The other thing he's saying, and he's taking this from Patochka, he quotes Patochka in this essay, saying that the thing about responsibility is that we carry it with us everywhere. Responsibility, Patochka says, is always already. It's not a contingent relationship to this or that. It is part of our condition, our human condition of being in the world. It's different from guilt. Guilt might be contingent. One is guilty of something one did or did not do. Responsibility is always already. We are always already responsible. You know, and Havel is trying to suggest here both a conviction that there is such a thing as truth and an insistence that responsibility is always already with us, and that what it means to be a self, to be a human subject, is to take responsibility for truth. You know, the philosophical move here, I would say, is that it robust subjectivity is not what relativizes truth, it's what grounds truth. And subjectivity and truth, the self and truth, are connected through responsibility.
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0: Okay, let me say a little bit now about what is what is new or what is postmodern in these forms of tyranny, and then what might we do with Havel's paradigm of the greengrocer to think through these new conditions. So I want to talk now a little bit about what we might call neo-fascism or postmodern authoritarianism or post-truth or whatever we call it, but something that is distinctly new in this 21st century. So Hannah Arendt, when she's describing Nazism and Stalinism, makes this distinction between pre-modern political lies and 20th century ideologies. And she says that pre-modern political lies, she says, of course, politicians have always lied. People in power have always lied. That's not new. But she says the pre-modern lies, they were like tears in the fabric of reality. And the careful observer or the historian looking back could find the places where reality was torn and sewn back together. There's always a kind of seam. She says the difference in the 20th century is that you get ideologies which are false, but they are complete reconstructions of reality in such a way as to be seamless. There's no tear to perceive. Moreover, she says, they can be much more persuasive than actual reality. Because the problem with factuality, she says, is that it is permeated with chance, with contingency, with arbitrariness, with people who made decisions who might just as easily have made other decisions, with things that happened because it was raining on a certain day and somebody went back for an umbrella. There is no law of physics, Arendt says, that determined that Germany had to invade Belgium in 1914. All of these facts, factual truth, she says, as opposed to rational truth, as opposed to laws of physics or laws of mathematics, like 2 + 2 = 4, factual truth, she says, always bears the vulnerability of its original contingency. Many things happen that seem like they ought not to have happened due to chance, to coincidence, to stupid decisions people made. And she said, so 20th century ideologies, when they reconstruct reality, can make things much more logical than they ever were in reality. They can make things coherent and consistent. They can explain all events as being examples of laws. What we have today is that we have these tyrannical regimes that don't seem to have any kind of eschatological or teleological ideology at all, that are based not on giving us a vision of where we are going and some kind of utopian future, but are not even giving us a new holistic truth, but rather on undermining the notion that there is such a thing as truth at all. And together with that, you know, we had during Soviet times, during the communist period, you know, we had regimes that would try to oppress and suppress and repress truth. You know, as all of the dissidents knew, you were trying to get the truth out there. That's what Samizdat was about. That's why students were staying up, hand copying text and poems and passing them around and burying them in the bottom of a box of laundry detergent. There was the idea that the truth was repressed because the truth had a power. And so if you could get the truth out there, that would have its own force. Now these regimes are not about repressing the truth as much as about what Steve Bannon calls flooding the zone. You just drown people in garbage, you know, in crazy stories, you know, in one outrageous, bizarre lie after another until people just kind of give up on the idea that there is such a thing as truth at all, that there is any kind of ontological distinction between truth and lies. And this kind of postmodern tyranny it seems to come from the postmodernism coming into Russia belatedly in the 1990s, you know, and some kind of, you know, malicious demons, as Descartes might call them, or, you know, political spin doctors like Vladislav Surkov and Gleb Pavlovsky, who discover what Surkov describes as the art of the possible. The idea that there's a new technology that is going to allow the dissemination of infinite numbers of narratives, and that there is a way to just create infinite numbers of new reality. Gleb Pavlovsky, who I think at the end of his life, for the last several years of his life, becomes quite remorseful about the role he had in bringing Putin to power, and starts giving lots of confessional interviews that you could describe as kind of obnazhenie priyoma, this kind of laying bare of the device, in which he explains how he did what they did. And one of the things he says is that the main difference between propaganda and the Soviet Union and the new Russia is that in Soviet times, the concept of truth was important. Even if they were lying, they took care to prove that what they were doing was the truth. Now no one even tries proving the truth. You can just say anything now. You can create realities. It's all just theater, Gleb Pavlovsky says. It's all just theater for a world audience. And there's no ideology involved. There's just a sistema. There's just a system. There's a system and there's dielki. There are deals and deal making. You know, and there's no ideology involved because there cannot be. Because it's all just a kind of nihilistic creation of an infinite number of alternative realities. And he confesses that he took pleasure in kind of sculpting this formless political matter. There's a kind of mad scientist, you know, aspect to it. And I think we saw this, you know, it exploded for me, I think, first in 2014. You know, and especially at that moment in late February, March 2014, where there's a climax of the Maidan and a sniper massacre. And then suddenly you have these little green men, you know, who show up on the Crimean Peninsula to illegally annex it, and the instigation, you know, of separatist rebellions, you know, in southeastern Ukraine, and this radical creation of a kind of fictional world, or actually multiple fictional worlds, in which, as if in a few days in late February and early March 2014, you go from modernity to postmodernity in this bizarre mad scientist experiment. And then you might remember in July 2014 when the Malaysian Airlines flight was shot down. And that was a moment at which, you know, it seemed that one could just established that, you know, it was clear that, you know, that was a Russian book who shot down that plane, and 298 people, all 298 people on the plane were killed. And what you get from the Kremlin is not a single story, you know, explaining like that they didn't do it, but a series of stories. You know, kind of each one crazier than the next. You know, there was, no, the Ukrainians were doing military exercises and they accidentally shot it down. And then there was, no, it was Kolomoisky. And then there was, no, actually, it was Ukrainians attempting to assassinate Putin. They thought Putin was on the plane. And then there was, no, actually, the CIA, this was the craziest part, had actually loaded that plane with corpses, you know, as a kind of provocatia to frame the Russians. And so there were not actually live people on the plane. There were just corpses that had already been put there by the CIA. And every day you got one crazy story after another. And so you just kind of give up on trying to figure out what happened. You're flooding the zone with stories. And when Trump then came on the scene some year and a half afterwards, so many of my American friends and colleagues, when they saw this complete disconnect he had from empirical reality, they thought this is a joke. And people were disturbed But there was a sense that it wasn't really serious, that it couldn't possibly be really serious, because this kind of unhinging from factual reality couldn't possibly be taken seriously. There was a satire in the New Yorker after one of the early Republican debates in fall of 2015 about the fact checker who passes out from exhaustion at the end of the Republican debate and has to be hospitalized, because nobody can fact check as quickly as lies are coming out of that man's mouth. And I was an early panicker. I describe myself now as an early panicker, but not at all because I was smarter than other Americans, but only because I had a head start, because I was watching what was happening in Russia and Ukraine. And I knew that this kind of post-truth disconnect from empirical reality, I knew that it could have very dark consequences very quickly. Okay. And then more recently, you know, we heard in February 2022 that, the latest generation of stories for the full-scale invasion, well, Russia has to defend the integrity of the Donetsk People's Republic and the Lugansk People's Republic. And then it was, we have to rescue our Russian-speaking Ukrainian brothers from the CIA-supported Ukrainian Nazi regime that's been installed in Kiev. And then there was, we're restoring the lands of Peter the Great. Then there was, this is a preemptive attack on NATO, because NATO was plotting an invasion of Russia. And then the most perverse part, a few months later, from the Russian propagandist, you get a discussion, no, it wasn't Ukrainian Nazis in Kiev, it was Satanist. It was a Satanist cabal that took power in Kiev. And then they are actually Margarita Simonyan, and these guys are having a whole discussion about whether Zelensky is the actual Antichrist or a demon in the service of the Antichrist. So together with post-truth, the other critical factor about this regime is what the anthropologist Natalia Rudakova calls cynical disinhibition, what you could call obnazhenia, which is a word that exists in many different Slavic languages, but not in English, this kind of laying bare with this shameless, brazen kind of admission of all of the horrible things you're doing. So that rather than trying to conceal the ugliness, the vulgarity, the sexism, the racism, the violence, the lawlessness, you just throw it out there. You throw it in people's faces. And that is something I think Trump did take from Putin. When he invited the Crown Prince of Saudi Arabia, Mohammed bin Salman, to the White House, and as you might recall, Mohammed bin Salman was the person who his intelligence services has determined was responsible for the murder of Jamal Khashoggi, the Saudi Arabian journalist writing for the Washington Post. And as, Trump was, hanging out with his good buddy, the Crown Prince of Saudi Arabia, a journalist questioned him about the murder of Jamal Khashoggi. And Trump just says, well, things happen. Just kind of brazenly, shamelessly. Yes, I'm hanging out with the assassin, but things happen. Which also reminded me of Margarita Simonyan going on television in summer of 2022 at the St. Petersburg Economic Forum and saying, "Вся надежда на голод," all of our hope is in famine. You just brazenly, shamelessly announce that you are blackmailing the world with famine. And I listened to that and thought, that's the kind of thing that historians once would have spent months, if not years, digging around in the archives, looking for the scrap of paper where someone admitted to having that thought. And now you just throw it out there on television. You just kind of brazenly admit it. And this kind of obnazhenia, I think, is also this kind of shamelessness is also something that we're still struggling to find a way to oppose. The whole first Trump administration, so many of my friends and colleagues, especially the ones from legal studies and the lawyers, kept waiting for the Mueller report, thinking that when the serious people reveal the things that were concealed, that's going to bring it down. But the problem was not what remained concealed. The problem was what we had normalized. So we're now in this world in which the border between truth and lies has been effaced. Truth is a border. When you no longer have a concept of truth, there's no more limit. And that, I think, is connected to the dissolution of other boundaries between reality and non-reality, between the human and the non-human. When we have no distinction between truth and lies, we don't have a basis to distinguish between good and evil. And this was one of Havel's interventions. You know, that responsibility for truth was always already an ethical question, that epistemological questions were always already moral questions. This world without any borders, without any boundaries, is, I think, one of the reasons we're having trouble finding ways to oppose evil. What do we do in this world in which borders are being dissolved? My philosopher friend in Kiev, Konstantin Sigov, describes what was coming from Putinism as nihilism made systemic. You know, this world without distinctions in which nothing means anything. So let me just say a couple things, and then maybe we can think together about what dissent means today. When Havel is talking about the greengrocer, you know, he's describing a world 10 years after the Warsaw Pact invasion of Czechoslovakia, in which everyone has kind of normalized, in fact, it was called normalizatsia. The Kremlin called it normalizatsia, the normalization regime, this return to normality. And then the second form of normalization, everyone normalized this world of lies, in which you went into your shop and put the sign in the window. And one thing I think about a lot today is that the remarkable human ability to normalize the abnormal, is simultaneously the source of both our resistance and our complicity. And I don't know how we get around that problem, but it's something I hope we can think about together. I see it as a source of resilience. When I'm in Ukraine since the full-scale invasion, there was a moment when I was in Kiev 2 years ago with my friend Amelia Glazier, who is a professor of literature and a translator of Ukrainian poetry. And we were in this cafe in downtown Kiev with one of the poets whose work she translates. And the air raid alarm went off. And as neurotic Americans, Amelia and I were ready immediately to jump into the bomb shelter. And the poet we were with, she's checking her Telegram channel. And she says, oh, it's this kind of missile. We have 27, 28 minutes. We can finish our coffee. And I saw, we're like, oh, okay, I guess we'll be finishing our coffee then. I watched kind of in awe, you know, of the resilience by which people had normalized living by these air raid alarms, you know, out of necessity. And I also see how it is a source of our complicity. You know, I see now how, you know, what happens when they come take our foreign students away and throw them in prisons in Louisiana. And we get used to it. One of the most profound things I thought was said about Trumpism after the first election in 2016 was by the British political comedian John Oliver, who got on television right after the first election and said, everybody, I want you to get out a post-it note and write on that post-it note, this is not normal. And put that note on your refrigerator. Because a few months from now, you're going to start thinking that things you found, you would have found today absolutely inconceivable and unimaginable, are normal. And you need to remind yourself that they're not. That coming into a school and taking a five-year-old kid and locking them in a cage, that's not normal. So the human ability to normalize, the way in which fascism feeds on everyday life, and the desire of people to go about their everyday lives You know, there's so many people in my own country who feel like, okay, it can't be that bad because we're continuing to go about our everyday life. No, what you know from the 20th century is that people will go about their everyday lives to the very last moment. They'll go about their everyday lives till the moment when they are thrown in the execution chambers or they are thrown in the concentration camps. The desire of people and the ability of people to normalize. One of the things that Peter Pomerantsev has given us in writing about Putin's Russia is he's saying that the paradox of the end of the Cold War is that the future, or rather the futureless present, arrived first in Russia. We all thought this in this kind of triumphalist, condescending way that we had in the West. We thought the direction of influence was going to go from West to East, and it kind of turned out to be the opposite. My friend Heidi Kuda, an American investigative journalist, she did this interview with Peter Pomerantsev and said, there has got to be some way we can make facts sexy again. I thought, okay, that should be the new thing you put on t-shirts. Make facts sexy again. Let me end by going back to Havel and Havel's idea of taking responsibility for truth. And what it means to be a human subject, to be a self as opposed to an object or plaything of the powers that be, is to take responsibility to truth. And as some of you might know, I recently moved to Canada just last year. I'm very new there. So let me first say, I have made all my students, first at Yale, where I taught for almost 20 years, and now at Toronto, I make all my students read The Power of the Powerless. There was a joke at Yale that I wouldn't let anyone graduate without reading The Power of the Powerless. And it was seen as a kind of somewhat obscure, niche Czech dissident text. And this year, when I watched the Canadian Prime Minister stand up at Davos, you know, and tell the story of the greengrocer, it was enormously gratifying. I felt completely vindicated. And moreover, I felt like he told the story very much in the Havelian spirit at a moment when I felt like, what is wrong with Europeans for not seeing what is going on in the States, for thinking that they could somehow humor this man or flatter his narcissism or finesse this administration or pretend that something is normal that's normal. And Carney stood up there in Davos and said, okay, everybody, it is time to take down the signs. Okay, thank you.
1: 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I'm David Barsamyan. We go out with Sonny Rollins, The Freedom Suite.

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0: From NPR and Futuro Media, it's Latino USA. I'm Maria Hinojosa. 2 years ago, we exclusively brought you the story of Estrella, an undocumented transgender woman who was arrested inside a courthouse by undercover ICE agents. Now, Estrella has served nearly 4 years of her 9-year sentence. And throughout it all, we've stayed in communication.
1: Buenos días.
0: Hola, Estrella. Today, the truths about some of the inhumane conditions that gay and trans people live with behind bars.
2: But I don't know if they're doing it, if it's just a way to punish Estrella, if it's a way to punish you as a journalist. They just don't want their treatment of inmates exposed.
0: Also on our show, we bring you one of our How I Made It segments with the versatile Chicano Batman. All this coming up on Latino USA. I'm Maria Hinojosa. Stay with us. No te vayas.

Welcome to NewsHour from the BBC World Service. I'm Sean Lay. A 10th woman is found dead in the same suburb of Johannesburg in South Africa. It's a country which already has a high rate of

0: clubs and the most successful club over the last decade, but they believe that they had no choice but to pursue the case against Manchester City in the way that they did.
1: And has the Pope, with a grandfather born in France, mastered the French accent? Stay with us to find out after the news.
2: BBC News with Sue Montgomery. President Trump has rejected an Iranian proposal to reopen the Strait of Hormuz to maritime navigation within a one-week time frame. Speaking in Washington, Mr. Trump said Iran had only put forward the proposal because they were losing the war.
3: Well, I'm rejecting their deal. They want to make a deal where they open the strait immediately because they're losing so badly. You know, you don't read that or you don't see that in the fake news. But we're winning tremendously. We have total control of the Hormuz Strait. Massive amounts of oil are coming out of the Hormuz Strait. Last night, we had 29 ships come out. They want to make a deal, and I think that's fine. I like making a deal, too.
2: On Friday, the Iranian foreign minister told reporters at the UN in New York that the strait, which is critical for world oil supplies, would be reopened 7 days after agreeing the deal, as long as there was also a pause in all regional fighting, including in Lebanon. Pope Leo has led a prayer in the town of Lourdes on the second stage of his visit to France. He blessed the country to receive the gift of fraternal harmony at the Grotto of Massabielle, a revered shrine for Roman Catholics. Earlier, the pontiff celebrated Mass in Paris, as our religion editor, Ali McBull, reports.
4: At the Place de la Concorde, a towering stage and altar had been built, surrounded by a seated congregation. But beyond that, with big screens set up along the Champs-Élysées, hundreds of thousands more participated in the papal mass. France has had a complex relationship with the Catholic Church, from early adopter of Roman Catholicism to pioneer of strict secularism. In his homily, the Pope told Catholics in modern France, where regular church going has long been on the decline, to be confident in expressing their faith.
2: Police in South Africa say they've found another body in Ekurhuleni, bringing the number of women found dead there over the past 2 months to 10. The killings have caused nationwide outrage. Mimi Swaby has more details.
5: Police say that the body was found in Tembisa township. They didn't give any more details apart from that. However, local media is saying that a semi-naked body was found in a cemetery. And this draws similarities with the 9 other victims who were mostly in their 20s and 30s, many of whom were found stripped of their clothes and showing signs of sexual assault. The first victim was found naked, bound with cable ties in mid-July. And this has been a similarity, a thread throughout these murders, which many believe have been connected or are connected.
2: Bangladesh has launched a nationwide measles rubella campaign targeting 3.4 million unvaccinated children amid its worst ever measles outbreak. The campaign aims to vaccinate under fives who missed earlier immunisation efforts. BBC News. India's Election Commission has ordered a review of its voter roll software after reports that its chief was questioned by his deputies over changes to voter lists that excluded millions of voters. Election officials said a committee, including an independent tech expert, would examine whether the software complied with election laws and rules. President Zelensky says Russia this month launched more than 2,700 jet-powered drones, its latest deadly weapon in its war in Ukraine. More than half, he said, were intercepted or disabled. He said he was confident Ukraine would manage to significantly increase that proportion. Mr. Zelensky said Russia planned to spend $12 billion next year on the production of jet-powered drones and loitering munitions. The High Court in Belfast has issued a temporary injunction which stops

0: this story.
1: Hello.
0: It's early in the morning in July of 2018, and the day is already blistering hot. I'm walking into the Price Daniel unit. It's a medium security prison a few hours west of Dallas. I had to drive through miles of wind turbines and oil rigs before I arrived at the prison's gray cement entrance.
2: We got you set up over here.
3: Do you have any water?
2: Yes, ma'am. We'll get you some water.
3: I'm about to kill him.
0: A big, kind of bulky prison guard leads me to the visiting room at this men's prison. But I'm here to see Estrella, an undocumented trans woman who is serving a 9-year sentence for a nonviolent crime.
3: Is this a visiting room?
2: Yes, this is our visiting room. We're going to set you up right here.
3: Is that
0: Estrella? Estrella was convicted of fraud and theft of property related to a check cashing scheme in 2017. She's always maintained that she was forced to cash those fraudulent checks by her abusive ex-boyfriend.
3: Oh my God, Estrella! Hello!
4: Es un gusto verte.
3: Oh my God!
4: Nos volvemos a ver por tercera vez.
0: This is my third time visiting Estrella, and this time she looks noticeably different. She had to spend a year fighting in court in order to get her hormone treatment, and she's finally receiving it again. It's a combination of testosterone blockers and estrogen injections. Estrella calls them her varita mágica, her little magic wand that is helping align her physical body with her gender identity.
3: Maria. Wow, esas cejas. Your eyebrows are amazing.
4: Uy, ni me cachen porque si no me castigan.
3: What happened? What do you mean?
0: And when I compliment her sculpted eyebrows, she lowers her voice. She says she hopes the guards don't catch her. Estrella could be given a write-up for tweezing her eyebrows, and that could lead to a lot of trouble.
3: I'm sorry, do you work for
5: Mitchell County Hospital?
0: And just as I'm asking Estrella why that is, a female guard comes and sits next to us.
3: So you're listening for what reason?
5: They needed an interpreter to make...
3: No, no, yo hablo español.
0: The woman tells me that she's an interpreter, but when I say to her that I speak Spanish, then she tells me she's there for a different reason.
3: No necesito ningún intérprete.
5: Yes, but the warden wanted me here to make sure there was nothing else going on.
3: So they just asked somebody to come and sit and listen to the conversation that I'm having with Estrella.
0: That prison guard. Well, she ended up staying with us the entire 2 hours that I spent with Estrella that day. At one point, Estrella leaned over the cold stainless steel table and told me,
4: "No quieren que uno hable de a veces de las cosas inhumanas que nos pasan a nosotros los gays aquí en la prisión."
0: That prison officials want someone there because they don't want her to talk about the inhumane conditions that gay and trans people live with behind bars. Today on our show, the story of Estrella, punished for breaking the law, for being undocumented, and for being a woman in a men's prison. Let's go back to the beginning. I first meet Estrella in 2017.
6: Border Patrol agents arrested Irvin Gonzalez, a transgender woman.
0: Irvin Gonzalez. That's Estrella's legal name.
6: Right after she got out of court, she was there to get a protective order.
0: Estrella's case was a turning point. It was a clear statement that not even a courtroom would be a safe space for undocumented people. Estrella has been living in the United States since she was just 18 years old. She grew up in Acapulco, Mexico. Back then, she identified as gay, but she kept this a secret for as long as she could. Things were brutal in Acapulco in the 1990s. Gay men were being attacked and killed indiscriminately. When Estrella was still in high school, she says a group of men saw her with her boyfriend, and she says they attacked Estrella, nearly killing her. Estrella's mother gave her an ultimatum: either get married to a woman and live a heterosexual life, or get out and move to the United States. Estrella did both. She moved to LA to start a new life with the woman who would soon become the mother of her two children. They eventually separated, and Estrella then began to openly identify as a trans woman. In 2015, she began a relationship with Mario de Avila. He's a U.S. citizen, and she says he's the one that forced her to cash those fraudulent checks, threatening her with physical violence and even with calling immigration authorities against her if she didn't do what he said. De Avila was also later convicted. He was given a much shorter sentence. Today, Estrella has served nearly 4 years of her 9-year sentence. And throughout it all, we've remained in communication. Almost every week, and sometimes multiple times a week, Estrella calls me. I always hold my breath until I hear Estrella's voice on the other end of the line. I can tell a lot about what's going on just by the way she says hello.
1: Buenos días.
0: Hola, Estrella. Sometimes Estrella's hellos are super cheerful. Prison life is really hard, but she's trying her best to adapt. Recently, she's taken to calling her cell su casa, her house. And she tells me how much she enjoys keeping it neat and tidy and clean. But Estrella also spends a lot of time thinking about her life once she gets out of prison. And there's one particularly simple but powerful dream that she holds on to.
7: El sueño más grande de mi vida es un día asistir al desfile gay.
0: She wants to be part of a pride parade here in the United States. But other days, I can tell that something is wrong. She often talks about the contradiction of transitioning to a woman in a men's prison. On the one hand, she feels happier and more aligned with her gender identity than ever before in her life. But on the other hand, she's in prison, and she's constantly being harassed because she's trans by both guards and prisoners alike. Right now, we're going to pick up her story in January of 2019, when I get a call from Estrella, but it's from a different prison.
8: In all red unit, esta llamada es grabada y está sujeta a supervisión.
0: Estrella had been transferred again. This was the fourth time in only 2 years, and this time she was being moved to a maximum security prison, even though she's been convicted of a non-violent offense.
9: Bueno. Hola, Bella.
1: Hola, Maria.
0: On January 2nd of 2019, Estrella arrived at the All Red Unit in North Texas on the border of Oklahoma. And that's where she's currently serving her sentence. All Red is one of the last places where you hope to end up as an incarcerated person. It's a prison that has a long record of sexual violence.
10: El mirar los tres pisos, cuántas puertas tienes que pasar para llegar a tu casa.
0: Estrella tells me she was shocked when she got there. The prison has 3 floors. Door after door would be slammed and locked behind her as she made her way to her cell. The first day that Estrella got there, one of the other trans women in the prison came up to her and gave her a warning.
10: Me dijo, pues debes de tener mucho cuidado. La persona con la que vives ha violado 3 mujeres en la libre.
0: She told Estrella to be careful with her cellmate. Word around All Red was that her cellmate had raped several women before he was incarcerated. After that, Estrella went into her new cell to meet him.
10: Así es aquí en la prisión, María. El que entra a la casa no pone reglas. El que está dentro es quien pone las reglas.
0: Estrella said she followed the prison code, which means that the person who's in the cell first gets to make the rules, and any new arrival has to follow those rules.
10: Yo sé que es tu casa, le dije al hombre.
0: She told her cellmate that she knew this was his space.
10: Me miró y me dijo, también es tu casa.
0: And to her surprise, her cellmate told her it was her home too. The first couple of weeks in All Red seemed to be going okay. Estrella was settling in, and her cellmate seemed to have no interest in her. But soon, things started to get ugly.
10: Un día quería tener la luz prendida y me sentí un poco como enferma. Le dije, ¿crees que podamos apagar la luz?
0: It all started one night when Estrella asked if they could turn off the light in their cell because she wasn't feeling well. Her cellmate told her no. Estrella didn't insist. She knew that she had to pick her battles. When Estrella got up to take a pill, she says her cellmate got up too and then pushed her hard. Estrella went back up to the top bunk and began to cry out of frustration, but now also out of fear. She had heard that this man was violent and had even allegedly killed people in other prisons before coming to Allred. Estrella was terrified, but in a moment of courage, she leapt down from her bed and asked him, what did he want from her? She expected to be slapped or to be pushed around. But she did not expect to have her nose bashed in. Now, blood was gushing everywhere. After that first incident, Estrella tried putting on a smile for the world outside her cell. She says she was terrified of what her cellmate would do if she told anyone what had already happened. 3 weeks passed, and by now Estrella had been able to resume her daily routine without being assaulted. And then Valentine's Day rolled around. It started out okay. One of her friends even gave her a radio and told her, thank you for being my friend. Estrella went back to her cell and turned on her radio as she began to cook. She remembers the radio station was having a Marco Antonio Solís special. Without even thinking about it, Estrella turned up the music. It was a love song, and she began singing it to herself. Suddenly, her cellmate got up and turned off the radio. Estrella plugged in her headphones and turned the radio back on. But her cellmate ripped the headphones out from her ears and threw them across the cell. He pushed her around until he heard the doors unlock. It was time for the 11 o'clock count. A guard began walking down the hall, making his rounds. She says her cellmate hit her and told her that she would be all right only if she kept quiet. So when the guard knocked on the door of their cell, Estrella didn't say a word. Throughout that entire night, Estrella says she was brutalized. She couldn't get any sleep. But the worst was going to come much later. The next morning, at about 3 o'clock, when the cell doors opened for the breakfast call, Estrella wanted to leave as soon as possible, but her cellmate told her she had to stay inside. When her cellmate returned from breakfast, she told me he forced himself on the bed with her and began to violently assault her. She says she pleaded with him to leave her alone, but he didn't stop. Estrella never reported the rape to prison officials. She was too afraid to do that. She says everyone behind bars knows that the administration's involvement doesn't make it any safer for them inside the prison once they've been attacked. And this is something that seems to happen far too often in Allred and in other state prisons like it in Texas and across the country. A survey conducted by two advocacy groups in 2016 gathered testimonies from Allred and from two other state prisons presenting page after page of anonymous stories that sound eerily similar to what Estrella has recounted. Many of the respondents were gay or trans, and all of them said that they felt they had been targeted for their sexual orientation. We reached out to the Texas Department of Criminal Justice requesting an interview on several occasions. We did not receive a response. We'll be right back.

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1: Welcome back to Latino USA. I'm Maria Hinojosa. And today, we're listening to the story of Estrella Gonzalez, an undocumented trans woman serving a 9-year sentence at the James V. Allred Unit, a maximum security men's prison in Texas. Estrella says she was sexually assaulted by her cellmate inside the prison. A few weeks after the assault, Estrella called me to tell me that she had news to share. She had been moved to a new unit, and she said she was meeting other undocumented people just like her. Estrella says things are a bit more calm here. The other undocumented people in her unit are on their best behavior because they, like Estrella, are hoping to apply to stay in the United States. Estrella is applying for a U visa. It's also known as a victim visa. It's reserved for people who are victims of crimes in the United States who can help in the prosecution of the person who committed that crime. In Estrella's case, that would be her abusive ex-boyfriend. If approved, Estrella could one day hope to become a U.S. citizen. It's not like it's an official undocumented unit in the prison, but there just happen to be a lot of undocumented people altogether. And they share something else, which is that in the Texas prison system, these people don't have the same access as other prisoners to the very few rehabilitative programs at Allred.
2: No school, no nada de clases para ustedes, nada.
1: For example, they can't go to class to get their GED or participate in any of the college programs. Estrella says she was told she couldn't even go to the English language learning programs. The only thing undocumented immigrants held in this prison are allowed to do is work.
2: ¿Y te pagan cuánto?
3: No, el Estado no te paga nada.
1: No, they don't even get paid for the work they do, she tells me. She says the most the prison will do is reduce time from your sentence, and not being able to make money legally behind bars poses a real challenge for all incarcerated people. And for undocumented prisoners, it's especially hard for them to stay afloat. They often are alone in this country, or their families are depending on them financially, and many incarcerated people increase their food supply substantially when they buy from commissary. So not being able to earn money and then buy food from the commissary can have a real impact on your survival. But for Estrella, the bright side of moving to a new unit is that she doesn't have to worry about her cellmate anymore. Estrella says she even got a hold of a radio again and hasn't slept because at night she's been dancing and dancing. Prison has become a little bit more bearable until things started to sour again.
4: Maria.
2: Ay, mamita.
1: It was March of 2019, and there was a prisoner in her new unit, an older man who was trying to extort her. He was demanding $60 from her, or he said he was going to beat her up. But Estrella, without any means of making money, she told me that she didn't know what to do. She was really scared. Nothing much came of it. Estrella didn't have the money, and eventually he dropped it. But then in June of 2019, out of nowhere, Estrella stopped calling me. The silence went on for weeks, and I started to get really worried. So I called Estrella's lawyer. She told me that Estrella had been put into solitary confinement, at first with no explanation, and then eventually, she says, Estrella was told that she had committed an infraction, that by telling me the story of the extortion attempt, Estrella was really trying to extort me for the money. And then, just a few weeks after Estrella had been moved into solitary, now I receive a very official-looking letter in the mail from the Texas Department of Criminal Justice. The letter informed me that I was being officially removed from Estrella's visitation list. I couldn't wrap my head around what was going on, so I called Melissa Unterrecker, who is Estrella's immigration lawyer, to ask if she understood what was going on.
2: So what do you know about what happened with Estrella and me?
5: I really don't understand what the accusation fully is. But because of that, you and Maria lost visitation privileges. We were threatened with being completely locked out of the Texas state prison system entirely.
1: And then, soon after, I received another official letter telling me that I was being banned from communicating with Estrella by mail. Strange, they were allowing me to communicate with her by phone, which they say was the way she was extorting me.
5: And I think it's crazy. I mean, it's absolutely, I can't even begin to understand how the prison would justify, based on that conversation, some criminal allegation against you.
1: And it was just all so strange. Strange because all of this was happening really months after Estrella had told me about the extortion.
5: But I don't know if they're doing it, if it's just a way to punish Estrella, if it's a way to punish you as a journalist. They just don't want their treatment of inmates exposed. They don't want people to know what's really going on in there.
1: One thing these official letters did say was that I could file an appeal. So I sent off a response to both letters in the following weeks. And then, after several months, when Estrella was finally given access to a phone and when she was more comfortable explaining to me what had happened, she told me the story. She said prison guards had come into her cell one day asking, who is the woman that Estrella was communicating with? Of course, that woman would be me. Estrella says the guards were holding on to a pile of papers that they looked like transcripts of all of our phone calls. She was punished with 1 year in restrictive housing, which is similar to solitary. It would mean that Estrella is kept away from the general population. I worry about what this extra attention that Estrella is getting from the guards could really be about. And I worry if I'm partly or wholly responsible for this. I wonder if Estrella hadn't been talking to me, a journalist, maybe they wouldn't have been listening so closely to her phone calls. So I thought about this a lot and investigated this and ended up speaking to the ACLU Prison Project. There they told me that prisoners benefit from having their stories told, that it forces the prison to be held accountable for their actions. But the reality is there are many ways people behind bars can be punished for speaking out. Already, Estrella and I are only allowed to speak on the phone, and there really isn't a fair way to fight back. There's so little transparency around prisons that every decision I make is like a gamble. And sometimes it feels like we're betting on Estrella's well-being. Oftentimes, I feel like I'm in a losing battle here. Estrella wants to tell her story, but by giving Estrella the possibility of speaking her truth about what it's like to be an undocumented trans woman in a men's prison, I worry that I also may be putting her into danger. I'm eager to go visit Estrella at Allred, and I don't give up hope. Our phone calls are listened to closely and monitored. That much I know since the accusations came to light. But in person, Estrella and I talk more freely, without a recorder or a guard listening in. It's a chance for me to see her, to make sure that she's really okay.

finally, in late February of 2020, I come into work at the Latino USA office. This is before the pandemic and the quarantine. And there's a letter on my desk. It's from the Texas Department of Criminal Justice. And so I run into the studio immediately. I have a letter here. Oh my God, I feel like they're going to reject me. It's from Correctional Institutions Division Directors Review Committee. Okay, I'm reading it now. Correspondence requesting your name be removed from the negative mailing list of offender has been received and reviewed. The information in said letter was considered. However, it was the decision not to grant the request.

0: I decide that I'm going to pursue another appeal. So there'll be more waiting, but I'm determined to take on the fight to be able to see Estrella in person again. That feels like our biggest obstacle right now. And then everything changes again.
1: At this point, the virus hits 54 countries with nearly 3,000 deaths worldwide. As we enter the month of March, state governments of California, New York, Maryland, Utah, Kentucky, and Oregon declare a state of emergency.
0: It's March of 2020, and All Red is on lockdown 24 hours a day. COVID-19 has arrived, and the prisons are especially a dangerous place for a virus. Estrella says the prison has even blocked access to the common shower areas. Now they're only allowed to bathe on Wednesdays and Fridays.
2: Pues nosotros estamos en, yo, mira, si fuera, ya sabes, yo estaría en un avión ya yéndote a ver.
0: Despite everything that's happening, Estrella is, well, she's still Estrella. She's managing to find the bright side in everything.
3: Pues ya traemos todos cubrebocas, bozales como los caballos. Lo que es,
0: on this day, she calls to tell me that they've finally been given face masks. Estrella says she loves her mask, and not just because it makes her feel safe.
3: Lo positivo de usar el bozal. ¿Y qué crees?
2: Hey.
3: Si uso el bozal, no se me mira la barba. También me puedo amarrar las dos cintas de arriba y las dos cintas de abajo me las puedo poner como un moño, como diadema.
0: She says the mask is great because it covers her beard. And that comes in handy now that their bathroom time is restricted. But she says it's also a lot of fun. Some days Estrella ties the strings behind her ears and uses the mask as a headband. Sometimes she wears it as a choker.
3: Y ayer estaba una música muy bonita de Shakira para mover cadera y dije, ay, me puse mi bozal para atrás y agarré una zapa. Dijo, parezco de las bailarinas de belly dancing.
0: Other days, she tells me that she transforms into Shakira. She says she puts on her mask, turns up the music in her cell, closes her eyes, and she imagines she's a belly dancer shaking her hips far, far away from All Red. Coming up on Latino USA, Estrella receives some good news. But is it really good news? Stay with us. No te vayas.

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2: 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I'm Maria Hinojosa. We're going to get right back to Estrella's story.
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5: Gracias por usar Centrilink. Puede comenzar la conversación ahora.
2: It's June of 2020, the next time we talk, and Estrella has some news.
6: Cuando me llegó todo el papeleo del parol, yo dije, ¿por qué me está llegando todo el papeleo del parol? Pero también dice que soy elegible, tal vez por lo del coronavirus.
2: Estrella has been informed that she's now eligible to apply for early parole. If she is granted parole, it would mean an early release. And this should be a joyous occasion. After all, Estrella is desperate to leave Allred.
6: Ella me dijo que no era justo, que no era conveniente que yo fuera ahorita a migración.
2: But Melissa, Estrella's lawyer, has warned her that getting paroled now, while Trump is still in office, is dangerous. And that's because Estrella still has to fight to remain in the United States. Estrella has just one tangible avenue to gain legal status. It's the so-called victim visa that we mentioned earlier. Remember, before all of this happened, Estrella had run away and had reported her partner's abuse, and a judge had ruled in her favor. But the U visa application is a long process with slim chances of approval. And the minute her current prison sentence ends, there's a good possibility Estrella will be picked up by ICE because she still has a pending deportation order hanging over her head. And perhaps that's where the real danger lies. Estrella needs to apply to cancel her deportation. Her lawyer thinks Estrella has a good case based on fear of persecution. Estrella says she was brutalized in Mexico due to her status as a trans woman and would likely be subject to violence again in Mexico. But her lawyer says the Trump administration has made it almost impossible to get approved for a waiver right now. And that means that Estrella could be immediately deported to Mexico. And that possibility, she says, is worse than all of the violence she faces at Allred. No, no. Estrella tells me she thinks her only option right now might be to commit an infraction that would get her a write-up and then get her sent back to solitary.
7: No, espérate. ¿De verdad?
2: And I just can't believe what she's saying to me.
6: Pues sí, yo regresando allá automáticamente pierdo el parón.
2: She says she could sabotage her chances of getting paroled. And then I sit with her on the phone for a few moments in silence. Getting another infraction will not only extend her time in a place where she's been abused and where she is constantly in danger, but it won't reflect well on her record later when she has to fight her deportation. But getting out now will certainly mean that battle will be lost anyway. Estrella is between a rock and a hard place once again. Sometimes it feels like there's no place for Estrella in the United States. But there's something about Estrella's ability to always pull through, to always emerge from the ashes stronger, that always gives me hope.
6: Una promesa desde que en la segunda entrevista en Forest Factor, recuérdalo, ¿ok? Eso es...
7: Oh, lo de la gran mariscal.
6: Sí, lo que más, una de las cosas de mis sueños que más me mantiene de pie.
7: Bueno, porque eso va a pasar.
2: Estrella has this vision she tells me about. It's a dream that keeps her going, that one day she'll be the Grand Marshal of the Pride Parade in New York City, that she'll lead the parade covered in glitter and colorful feathers. The crowd will cheer. They'll love and accept and applaud Estrella for who she is. And she'll finally, she dreams, finally be at home.

0: Estrella remains incarcerated at the All-Red unit. Her projected release date is July of 2023. Her fight continues. My thanks to producers Julieta Martinelli and Julia Rocha for producing this story with me. We're going to end our show, as we often do, with one of our How I Made It segments. These are stories about Latina and Latino creators and the work they do. Chicano Batman is a band made up of four Latinos from Southern California whose singular sound mixes psychedelic rock sensibilities with a host of vintage references like Brazilian Tropicalia, Latin American soul ballads from the 1970s, Mexican cumbia, and so much more. The group dropped their fourth studio album this past May. The LA-based group has been playing together for around a decade and has been highly acclaimed for their eclectic sound, but also their throwback style. Opening for acts like Jack White, Vampire Weekend, and Alabama Shakes, the band has managed to garner attention on some of the biggest stages across the globe, including spots at Coachella in 2015 and 2017. Their latest album, Invisible People, takes listeners on a new, funky, soul-infused journey from tunes that have heavy hip-hop influences to more synth-based tracks. They've ditched their classic matching suits to bring in their four distinct personalities and putting those individual flavors into their most diverse album yet. We spoke with two of Chicano Batman's members, Carlos Arevalo and Eduardo Arenas, to learn a little bit more about how they didn't get pigeonholed as a Latino band and how they've reinvented themselves on their latest album while also staying true to exactly who they've always been.
1: My name is Eduardo Arenas, and I play bass in Chicano Batman.
2: My name is Carlos Arevalo. I play guitar in Chicano Batman.
1: Chicano Batman sound has evolved. We've been a band for more than 10 years.
2: A lot of our music in the past was kind of rooted in the ballads of Latin American soul records.
1: The first couple of times that people saw us play, they still just stare at us. Honestly, they're trying to figure out what the hell it is that they came to see and how it is that we're doing it.
2: What we're doing is so unique because of who we each are. We've always been unified by the fact that we always wore matching outfits on stage. We would wear three-piece suits, which comes from, I guess you could say, like the Beatles, how they would wear matching suits, and then a lot of soul groups would emulate that style. We would do that, and that was a cool way to be unified as a group. But we started realizing what it was doing was also not letting our own personalities shine within the group.
1: Diversifying and letting each one of us kind of express ourselves just creates a whole different dimension about how sophisticated and how deep our roots go into our own identity. I see you dancing in the morning. I feel much better now that you are here. Each one of these guys has such a complex world of music that they're bringing to the table that we had no idea about. And his understanding of that music and where it comes from and how it's evolved is a huge encyclopedia for this band to tap into. That's what keeps this band grounded, is if we are who we are, the blood is the same. We just keep evolving with different lens about how much more we can do with what we got. I think what made Chicano Batman more mainstream is that we started calling ourselves a rock band.
2: There's so much variation and possibilities under the umbrella term rock. Generic as the term is itself, there's just so many ways you can move within that spectrum. We're not the first group to come up with this kind of plan or template. There's this band called the Mars Volta. Omar Rodriguez Lopez and Cedric Bixler Zavala are Latinos, Puerto Rican, and Chicano in the group. they were being recognized, you know, amongst bands like Red Hot Chili Peppers. Being taken on the road with groups like Soundgarden. And they never were sold as like a Latino band. I saw how much more freedom you had working within that medium by identifying that it seemed like a no-brainer to do that. Nobody wants to be pigeonholed. We all want to be free to express ourselves to the fullest extent we can. There's so many times where you get told, like, you're not good enough for that, you know, or you're not big enough. You don't have the credibility for something like that.
1: What we get in the end is so rewarding because we play in front of a lot more people that would not have come to see us because they would not go see a Latinx alternative band.
2: And we can stand shoulder to shoulders with the best of them. We have something just as beautiful and unique to offer if you give us the opportunity to do so.
1: Sometimes you just have to like aim real high. And then once you got access to mainstream, then you can really be impactful on all those people that are looking up to you. And I think we've had that experience where people are saying, wow, I can't believe you played on a platform with Jack White or you played Coachella and all these different things. And you're a Latino band. Like that makes me feel like I can do something with my life.
2: It's just a way to get your foot in the door. And once you're in there, you know, I mean, we never deny who we are or anything. Like we're still who we've always been.
1: It's like we're operating in all these different spheres that we never thought we'd have access to. But at the end of the day, we're still called Chicano Batman and it's an empowering name. And we are still four Latinos rocking in that world. She's the pink elephant in the room. She's so
2: mercenary with perfume. The name of Chicano Batman's fourth record is called Invisible People. We kind of wanted to do something very different, flip it upside down. Yeah. A big part of the inspiration for this record was just that West Coast sound that we grew up with that's in our veins. Hearing the hard-hitting beats of Dr. Dre, Snoop Dogg, Tupac.
1: We wanted to make an album that was the best album we'd ever heard.
2: We started demoing the new record in 2018, and it took a year of writing and coming up with demos and figuring out direction before we finally tracked the record in February of 2019.
1: The label was saying, you guys should do a song for Record Store Day. So we said, okay. So we got in the studio, and then we put together what is now known as Blank Slate. Hello, I just want you in my life. We sent it over to the label, and they said, no. This year is too good. This has to be on an album. I think we were just not worried about genres. This one, we just disregarded all of those things and really explored the uncomfortable ceiling.
2: We know we wanted people to bob their heads because that's what the music does that we listen to.
1: It's just a lot more raw now. More danceable, it's funky, it's fresh, it's dark.
2: So the title track, Invisible People, came about. One day I was driving around Lincoln Heights with our lead singer, and I was talking to him about a song idea that I had. I was like, what do you think about making a song called Invisible People? And he was like, all right, what are you thinking? So we're talking about 2018. This is like the height of Trump. He's already been using anti-immigrant, anti-Latino rhetoric for years up to that point. I was upset about that whole situation and also just how Latinos were perceived in the U.S. by mainstream media. Invisible people, we're tired of living in the dark. Why can't the Latino be in the mainstream magazine? Why can we only be in the magazines that we create for ourselves?

0: It's like we're here, but they don't notice us.
1: With the platform that we have for the public to see Latinos as people is empowering. See us as artists, as people with a sense of humor, you know, educated people. We're taking over the narrative of our existence on this planet, in our communities, in our states, our roles in society, our roles in families, and keeping them together. It has to come from us. We're a rich people, and we have a rich culture. And if we don't start rephrasing these statements and these ideas and these ideals, then nobody's going to do it for us. You got to find your own voice. It's inside each one of us, and you just got to search for it, find it, and lock it in.

0: that's it for today. Latino USA is produced by Miguel Macias, Julieta Martinelli, Ginny Montalvo, Alisa Escarce, and Alejandra Salazar, with help this week from Adriana Tapia and Raul Perez. We're edited by Luis Treyes, with help from Andrea Lopez Cruzado. Our engineers are Stephanie LeBeau, Julia Caruso, and Leah Shaw. Our director of programming and operations is Natalia Fidelholtz. This week, we say goodbye to our wonderful digital editor, Amanda Alcantara. Amanda is an incredible journalist and a writer with her own self-published novel. And it's in these times when people are making extraordinary decisions about their life. So congratulations, Amanda, for great work here at Futuro Media. You did so much. And for your next big adventure back in the Dominican Republic. Oh, oh, que te vaya bien. Y gracias, Amanda. Our New York Women's Foundation Ignite Fellow is Julia Rocha. Our interns are Jimena del Cerro and Emil Sequiros. 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I'm your host and executive producer, Maria Hinojosa. Join us again on our next episode. And in the meantime, look for us on all of your social media. Ahí los veo. Hasta la próxima. Chao.
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0: Coming up on The Arts Hour with me, Nikki Bady, I'll be talking to the back-from-the-dead visionary Danish director Nicholas Winding Refn about his new film, Her Private Hell. We'll hear from the Oscar-winning French actor Juliette Binoche about her widely debated new film, Queen at Sea. And British author Candice Carty-Williams talks about bringing back her much-loved character, Queenie.
1: When I'm writing it, I'd be bored if I wasn't writing someone who was like, who wasn't annoying. She kind of pushes you in loads of different ways, and she definitely pushed me as a writer to kind of explore, like, how irritating can we get on the page without an editor saying we've gone too far.
0: Also on the show, American actor Bill Pullman discusses playing groovy jazz legend Bill Evans' father, and man of the moment, Welsh actor Matthew Rhys on Widow's Bay and the

0: Strait would be reopened. John Donison is in Jerusalem.
1: When this proposal was put forward by the Iranian foreign minister last night, it might have sounded like a bit of a breakthrough, but really I think we've not really moved any further forward. It's very quickly been rejected pretty clearly by President Trump just in the last few hours. It's good that discussions are taking place. We know that the Iranian foreign minister was talking to the US special envoy Steve Witkoff in New York in the last few days, but I'm not sure how much progress has been made.
0: Bangladesh has launched a nationwide measles rubella campaign targeting 3.4 million unvaccinated children amid its worst ever measles outbreak. The month-long campaign aims to vaccinate under fives who missed earlier immunisation efforts. Officials said the campaign will help reduce immunity gaps, reduce severe illness and break chains of transmission across Bangladesh. It's currently experiencing the world's worst measles outbreak. The High Court in Belfast has issued a temporary injunction which stops the Protestant Orange Order's parade on Sunday. On Friday, Northern Ireland's Parades Commission announced it could proceed for the first time in three decades. Here's our Ireland correspondent Chris Page.
2: 35 order members were permitted to take part at 8 o'clock tomorrow morning. Residents from the Garvaghy Road brought a legal challenge against the decision, and the High Court in Belfast has granted a temporary injunction, meaning the parade can't go ahead for now. The judge said the injunction would apply until the case could be properly considered. The leader of the Democratic Unionist Party, Gavin Robinson, was in court. He said that if the Orange Order had to wait for more deliberation, they would do so with their heads held high and dignity intact.
0: Police in South Africa say they found another body in Ekurhuleni, bringing the number of women found dead there over the past 2 months to 10. The body was found in the Tembisa township. Mimi Swaby has more details.
3: Local media is saying that a semi-naked body was found in a cemetery, and this draws similarities with the 9 other victims who were mostly in their 20s and 30s, many of whom were found stripped of their clothes and showing signs of sexual assault. The first victim was found naked, bound with cable ties in mid-July, and this has been a similarity, a thread throughout these murders, which many believe have been connected or are connected, as they are in a very small space, they're a high frequency over 2 months now, and are showing some very similar signs, very brutal signs, which really outraged the whole country.
0: BBC News. President Zelensky says Russia this month launched more than 2,700 jet-powered drones, its latest deadly weapon in its war on Ukraine. More than half, he said, were intercepted or disabled. He said he was confident Ukraine would manage to significantly increase that proportion. Venezuela's interim government and opposition members have agreed to work in reforming the country's top court after the second round of US-backed negotiations. They also agreed to expand the unblocking of websites and promote a so-called agenda for discussion on radio. The deal marks the first concrete step in broader judicial reform, long sought by the opposition and promised by the interim leader, Delcy Rodriguez, who's governed under heavy pressure from Washington since US forces seized the former president Nicolas Maduro in January. An unusually powerful autumn storm has hit the northeastern coastal areas of the United States, leaving tens of thousands of people without power. The authorities in New York, Boston and Philadelphia are warning of major flooding and road closures. The governor of New York is Kathy Hochul.
4: Stay away from the water. Don't go near boats. Just be smart if you live in those coastal areas, because between the vicious rip currents, the heavy winds and the mammoth waves, conditions are extremely dangerous. Anyone who goes in or near the water this weekend is literally gambling with their life.
0: Thousands have rallied in Madrid to protest at the government's handling of the recent migrant influx into Spain's northern African territory of Ceuta. Protesters marched through the city carrying Spanish flags and chanting Ceuta is not for sale. Ceuta has been embroiled in a humanitarian crisis since more than 70,000, mainly Moroccans, surged around the land and sea barriers. BBC News.
5: Hello and welcome to the Arts Hour from the BBC World Service. I'm Nikki Badey, bringing you a truly scrumptious, star-studded lineup of global guests and some cultural companionship with the best global arts, entertainment and culture conversations from across the BBC. Coming up, I'll be talking to the back from

0: the dead visionary Danish director Nicholas Winding Refn about his latest movie, Her Private Hell. We'll hear from the Oscar-winning French actor Juliette Binoche about her widely debated new film, Queen at Sea. British author Candice Carty-Williams talks about bringing back her much-loved character Queenie, and the American actor Bill Pullman discusses playing groovy jazz legend Bill Evans' father in his latest film. Also on the show, man of the moment, Welsh actor Matthew Rhys on Widow's Bay and The Beast in Me, which have just earned him a record-breaking scoop at the Emmy Awards. And our cultural critic traversing these cultural waters is Xing Xing. Xing, before we set sail on our arts voyage, what cultural highlight would you like to recommend to the world this week?
1: I've really enjoyed a book called Leash, as in L-E-A-S-H, by an author called Jane DeLynn. It's actually quite an old book that's having a bit of a renaissance online. It was published in 2002 and it was edited by Chris Krauss, which I think is part of the reason why the book's having a little bit of a renaissance. And it's about one woman's journey into a sexual subculture in the world of BDSM. And frankly, it makes 50 Shades of Grey look like a walk in the park.
0: Oh, really? Why do you think it's having a sort of revival then? What's that about?
1: I think it's quite a boundary-pushing book. And I think people are looking and they're hungry for books that kind of play with controversy, but in a very sensitive and intellectual way. And it is definitely a book that challenges you, which I think very few books manage to do nowadays.
0: Thank you, Xing. First then, French actor Juliette Binoche has won acclaim and multiple awards for her roles in over 60 films, including Three Colours Blue, Chocolat and The English Patient, for which she won an Oscar and a BAFTA. Her latest film, Queen at Sea, won the top prize at this year's Berlin Film Festival, and it doesn't shy away from complex and contentious intergenerational issues. Juliette Binoche plays Amanda, who, in an early scene, walks in on her elderly parents having sex. Her mother has severe dementia, which raises the question of whether her stepfather, played by Tom Courtney, has informed consent. The actor told the BBC's Samira Ahmed about where Queen at Sea goes from there.
2: Amanda, my character in the film, is in shock, and of course Amanda's reaction is to protect and call the police immediately. And so from that, the film, you know, spread like
3: spirals, doesn't it? Yes.
2: Yeah, it goes on and on and on and on. And she, and my character is out of control because she doesn't know where she's going to. But there's the first instinct is to protect and stop what my stepfather, Tom, playing by Tom, is doing. So this film is like, it's an interesting bomb. It's a silent bomb in a way, because you don't know where you're going into as you start. But then it goes on, and it becomes this immense mountain. How you don't know how to deal with it. How do you deal with your parents going older and when there's forbidden.
3: So, well, your character, as you say, calls the police, and soon officialdom is involved in assessing the mother's care. And the film cast real officials, including a social worker, to play a social worker in those scenes. I'm interested in how it affected the performance that you give, playing opposite a non-professional with real professional insight.
2: It's always wonderful when you have real people, because they know what they're talking about, and so you believe them. It's as simple as that. But of course, I was asking a lot of questions about, what in this case, in that case, asking about what they know, what they've been through. And it was the perfect combination for a film.
3: And what about working with Tom Courtney in particular on this, as someone playing quite a difficult character? He's kind of in denial about what's the state of his wife's mind and also his own aging, isn't he?
2: Yes, but you see the transformation of his character is wonderful. It's mine as well. But with Tom, it was very genuinely easy. We talked a lot about the situation, the conversation about how it feels like to be in that situation. But there was a lot of care and giggles, I have to say, because it was wonderful to be around with.
3: I'm glad to hear it, because it's a bleak subject and it's one that people don't often want to think about.
2: Yes, but the thing is, I think in any situation, in films, whether it's darker or lighter, whatever you want to call it. Being truthful to a situation brings light.
3: Interesting. So you've been an international film star for so long, and I was thinking back to, you know, Unbearable Lightness of Being, The Lovers on a Bridge, which you mentioned in 1991. What was your vision for your career at that point around 1990, when you were already a star, but you were still very, very young?
2: You know, as an actor, you're going step by step because you don't know the road. You want to survive and try to make your life as interesting as possible. I don't think I had a view, and I couldn't have a view like today. I don't know what my life is going to be like. I have no idea. And I don't want to know, because life is about not knowing. And that's the fun of it. It's because the unknown is bigger than what you imagine or you think, because you're not in control. Life is not about controlling.
3: Yeah.
2: And I mean, it's so interesting. It's never the same.
0: Juliette Binoche and Queen at Sea is one to look out for, but it's harrowing, confronting and distressing. And I felt that the performances were really naturalistic, which sort of made it even more powerful. Xing Xing, you're our cultural critic this week. What are your thoughts on Queen at Sea?
1: I mean, you're absolutely right. It's really not an easy watch. And I think everything about the film, from the score to this kind of icy greyness that pervades the visuals, makes you feel slightly on edge, even though what's happening to them is relatively everyday drama. You know, it's not the stuff of epic dramas or tragedies. It's just a story of one family that's kind of cracking under the strain of a mother's dementia diagnosis. But I just loved the performances on this. I thought they were so restrained, completely unsentimental, and so powerful because of it.
0: That's the right word, unsentimental. So in what ways does it deserve the acclaim it's been getting? What nerves it touching for people, do you think?
1: It made me think a lot about aging and desire. And part of the reason why I think this film is so powerful and doesn't slip into, you know, just completely unbearable to watch, is because running concurrently alongside the drama of her mother and her stepfather's relationship, she has a teenage daughter who's also exploring her own desire in a very spontaneous, warm, caring environment, I would say. And it doesn't feel manipulative or, you know, tragic in the same way that you might view her stepfather and her mother's relationship. So I think because there's that levity, it kind of brings it to life in a way that it wouldn't have done if it was just a portrait of her mother and her stepfather.
0: There's something also about a Juliette Binoche film and performance. This signals quality and excellence to me. What about you? And if you agree, why is that?
1: I think even from her really early films, the ones that we all know her for, like The English Patient, Juliette Binoche has such a warmth and expressiveness to her face, even when she's portraying complicated, knotty emotions where, oh, you're not quite sure if she's doing the right thing, as you do during while watching Queen at Sea. You never feel as if she's holding you away as an audience. She's almost inviting you in to feel her emotions. So she's enormously empathetic and relatable, I think, as an actress.
0: And her face moves.
1: Which is very important and increasingly rare in Hollywood.
0: It so is. Thank you, Xing. You're listening to The Arts Hour from the BBC World Service. I'm Nikki Beatty. Queenie, author Candice Carty-Williams' debut novel about a 20-something British-Jamaican aspiring journalist, was a bestseller, which she later adapted into an 8-part TV series. It was hailed at the time, a bit reductively, in my humble opinion, a black Bridget Jones. Having written several other projects in the meantime, Candice has now revived her character in a sequel. Queenie is working on it. We find the eponymous heroine, nearly a decade on, doing a piece of investigative journalism into experiences of motherhood for black women, finding herself in a fertility clinic and told she might not be able to easily conceive. Queenie suddenly realizes her biological clock is ticking. Only problem is, her array of disastrous and often comic romantic liaisons with different men don't throw up an obvious candidate for a potential father. Candice Carty-Williams spoke to the BBC's Nick Grimshaw about writing her successful character again.
4: You know what? I think I've always wanted to come back to her, and it felt like coming back to, like, I guess, like, your very messy cousin who you've had a bit of time from because they drain you. And it was like, okay, cool. It's time to come back. We've given 8 years. We've given some time. Uh-huh. And now I can be ready to jump back in to your world. But I really missed it. And I missed Queenie, and I missed her friends and her family. And I missed everything that she gets up to, I would say.
5: Yes. Now, I wanted to ask you, you know, the success. I mean, it was a phenomenal success, and it sold so well, and you know, truly did become a thing that everyone was talking about. It crossed over into, you know, cultural conversation. How was that? How was that to process and deal with?
4: I don't think I processed it still.
5: Let's go through it now.
4: Okay, thanks. But I think I was just like, okay, that's the thing. But I guess, like, you know that people talk about it because people, I guess, like, tag you and stuff, and you kind of think, so you kind of just have an idea of it, I think, through social media. But then, like, I went to like a black-owned gallery in Mexico, like deep in Mexico, and in the bookshop there was a copy of it, and I was like, wow, how did that get there? And someone was like, well, it's quite a big book, isn't it? And I was like, is it like that?
5: Global acclaim.
4: So I think it's just like, I think I've just still been learning, like, it went to places.
5: And then did that, you know, was there any idea when you were writing it, was there an element of it, or I don't know, something about Queenie herself, or I don't know, the storytelling that made you think maybe this will be a breakthrough book? Did you ever have that feeling?
4: No, I was just like, let's hope for the best. And I think with everything in my life, I'm just like, let's, we'll throw everything at it, we'll work really hard, and we'll just hope for the best, because you just know, like, every, you know, things just happen. And I think that, you know, like I said, I worked hard, I put a lot into it, and I knew that the one thing that people, I think that I wanted it to be relatable, and I think a lot of people, that's, they find that, you know, Queenie might not be them, but there are elements of her that they can see themselves in, and I think that could have been one of the reasons why everyone, you know, ran with it in that way. I think every woman.
5: Yeah, well, she's a bit like a messy, and like, she's like sort of self-sabotagey, and she's also like a bit annoying.
4: Yeah, very.
5: Is that okay to say?
4: No, do you know what? Like, people are always like, oh no, she, and I'm always like, I'm annoyed by her. I tell you what, I'm the most annoyed by her, actually, because I've written chapters that you're not even going to see because they're so annoying. So yeah, no, like, I am, but I think that we all are a little bit. Do you know what I mean? Because we're all like the main character in our own world, and actually we don't realise, probably quite annoying to everyone else.
5: But there is something I was saying this morning about characters, that definitely more with characters than I guess with people in real life. Yeah. But you kind of like them being a bit annoying or a bit irritating, because it's kind of, you know, you want to see where this is going when you're reading.
4: Yeah. But also, when I'm writing it, I'd be bored if I wasn't writing someone who was like, who wasn't annoying or wasn't like a bit sort of like really, she kind of pushes, I think. She pushes you in loads of different ways, and she definitely pushed me as a writer. Just to kind of explore, like, how irritating can we get on the page without an editor saying, we've gone too far.
5: I think you write really beautifully about families, be it your actual family or, you know, friendship groups and your chosen family. What is it that sort of, you know, remains a source of inspiration for you, or fascinates you about family groups?
4: I feel like we are our family in the ways that we do and don't want to be. And my family, you know, I sort of am obsessed with them. And also I'm like, stay away from me. I slipped my disc last week and everyone was in my bedroom. And it was the most stressful thing of all time. I live by myself. I don't want to see anyone. I look up, my nan is there. She's massaging my legs. My mum is opening the window and she's closing it again. My niece is jumping on the bed. My sister is downstairs shouting. Do you know what I mean? I love them, but I'm also like, it's a lot. And I'm really interested in all of these people in your life that you didn't choose. And it's like, would I? I don't know. But you know what I mean? So it's like, you know, my back is fine. And I was like, I don't want to see anyone for weeks.
5: Yeah, we love you. Just can't stand you.
4: Yeah. So I think I'm interested. I always write about what I'm interested in I find funny and what I find, you know, like, fascinating. Uh-huh. And so, yeah, that's always going to start there.
0: Candice Carty-Williams talking about her latest novel, Queenie is Working on It. Our cultural critic on today's Arts Hour is Xing Xing. Xing, we both read the original Queenie. How do you feel about her bringing her back?
1: I think it makes sense for this current day and age. I think the fact that Queenie is now a little bit older and is now pondering big questions like her biological clock completely aligns with the women I know who are around Candice Carty-Williams' age and Queenie's age now, you know, thinking about parenthood, thinking about fertility, not really knowing what the right solution or way out of the problem is, while also sort of being trapped in almost mid-20s approach to relationships and dating. I think it's a really relatable situation to be in.
0: It's interesting to hear how the book hit a nerve outside the UK, including in Mexico. But why do you think that was?
1: I think people just love reading flawed characters, even if they are incredibly annoying. Like, I think Holden Caulfield from Catcher in the Rye comes to mind. What an incredibly annoying man to spend any time in the head of. But people love Catcher in the Rye. And I think spending time with flawed protagonists allows us to, in a sideways move, confront our own flaws and feel not quite so alone when it comes to it.
0: Good point. But I wouldn't know, because like Mary Poppins, I'm practically perfect in every way.
1: Indeed you are.
0: Thank you, Zing. You're with The Arts Hour and I'm Nikki Beatty. The American actor Bill Pullman has been a stalwart of cinema for 40 years. He starred in movies as varied as Sleepless in Seattle, Lost Highway, Spaceballs and Independence Day. And on TV, in prestige shows The Sinner, The Burrows and Torchwood. His latest film is a biopic called Everybody Digs Bill Evans, in which he plays the father of the titular jazz pianist. The film dramatises the legendary Village Vanguard recording sessions by Bill Evans and his band in 1961, something Bill Pullman cited as one of the reasons he was drawn to the project, as he told the BBC's Nimone.
6: I don't know who figures it out, but apparently I've been told that for people that understand live recording, they say it's the best live recording ever made, some of them.
7: Yeah, and it's been much lauded, that particular performance. And like you say, the actual recording of what was happening. And we see some of that. I mean, it's beautifully shot in black and white, isn't it? It's redolent of the era because it sort of takes us back there without having to take us back there because of the visuals. So that's what it feels. That's what it felt like watching it.
6: Yeah, and of course my part of it was a discrete part of the center of the movie, particularly. And but when I saw the movie at the Berlin Film Festival, it was a bunch of months ago, I was struck by how Grant Gee, the director, assembled it all together in a way that he's just so aware of the tasty sound, you know, he makes use of.
7: And the tasty look as well, and the light.
6: The look, he really
7: just
6: understood.
7: Just special. Yeah. So, as Bill Pullman is alluding to, your part is not in that performance that we actually see, because you are playing Bill Evans's dad.
6: Yes, so a guy who really was supposedly not really interested in all the things that his sons were interested in. Mm. But golf was a big thing for him and with his boys. But and Laurette Metcalf plays the mom. This kind of strange way where Bill is at the bottom of the barrel and no one is taking him in anymore because he's a nuisance with his addiction and things. Mm. And he goes to, he was raised in Plainfield, New Jersey, but Harry Sr. and his wife went down to Miami and was living down there. And so Bill shows up on the doorstep, and these are two people that don't know how to even say the word addicted, so they don't.
7: No, they don't. And I mean, as Laurie plays it beautifully as mom, she kind of knows, but she's sort of watching something unfold that really is, like you say, alien to her. I found it's, as I said, it's beautifully shot and poignant, and the filming of that place where you and Laurie are as playing mum and dad in Miami, the heat and the claustrophobia kind of come off the screen. Didn't you and Anders Danielsson-Lee, who plays Bill Evans, bond over music, I mean, during the making of this?
6: Well, it was... He had some music, but it was more the fact that we both come from these medical families. Mm. And, Anders is notorious for being a singular element in the acting world, in that he's Norwegian, has a good American accent. Yeah. He can play piano well, and also he's a medical doctor and works as a medical doctor. So, but he comes from a family that... has been both in showbiz and in medicine. And so we bonded over a very similar kind of pattern.
7: Your backgrounds. How interesting, given the characters you were playing who were bonding on screen. I did want to ask you, actually, about a Bill Evans track, because obviously he was prolific. Was there one particular one that struck you while you were making Everybody Digs Bill Evans?
6: Well, you know, I since my character really didn't know much about him, that I, you know, really loved that, creating that moment of, like, hearing that Sunday at the Vanguard album for the first time as they get it. And you know, who would think that be a scene in a movie that would be an interesting scene? But the scene where he gets the album, puts on the vinyl, and sits in the living room of this weird house in Miami, Florida, with his mom and dad, not knowing, you know, what they're going to think of it. And it's a really interesting sequence to hear, just watch people listening to music. You know, it's Grant G's genius.
0: Bill Pullman discussing Everybody Digs Bill Evans. Zing Sing, do you dig Bill Evans or New York jazz of that era?
1: I have to confess, I am not a jazz expert, but I think the idea of situating a film in that era while trying to make it look like what we think of as the New York jazz scene, you know, black and white people smoking furiously in small underground clubs. I think aesthetically on film, it looks fantastic.
0: Music biopics about specific gigs or eras are definitely a thing at the moment. Edo Flux, Colin 75 earlier in the year about Keith Jarrett's legendary show. But not just about jazz. I mean, the Bob Dylan film, A Complete Unknown, charted him moving into more electric guitar. And there are new Oasis and Pulp documentaries. I don't know if the rest of the world cares about that, but how do you like your music biopics?
1: I don't like straight biopics. Mm. And actually, one of the best music biopics for my money is the Robbie Williams biopic that came out in 2024, Better Man, where Robbie Williams is played by a CGI chimpanzee. And it sounds absolutely bonkers at first, but then as time wears on, you completely forget he's being turned into a monkey.
0: It's amazing, isn't it?
1: It is a real feat of storytelling, I think. And I think also communicates something quite deep and profound about Robbie's own character and personality himself. Apparently, the filmmaker asked Robbie Williams if he was okay with being played by an animal, and if so, what animal did he consider himself most like? And Robbie went, a lion, and the filmmaker decided to go with chimpanzee instead.
0: That is good intel. So that is a good recommendation as well. Thank you, Zing. And that's it for part one of the show, but don't go away. Coming up, I'll be talking to filmmaker Nicholas Winding Refn about his first film in a decade, Her Private Hell, and we'll hear from multi-Emmy Award winner Matthew Rhys. The Arts Hour's back after this.
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0: Still to come on The Arts Hour with me, Nikki Bailey, Welsh actor Matthew Rhys, who pulled off a first at this year's Emmy Awards for Widow's Bay and The Beast in Me. We'll hear from Peter Samua, the Ghanaian trumpeter, and my conversation with back from the dead Danish filmmaker Nicholas Winding Refn about his new film, Her Private Hell.
10: I don't like violence, and I certainly don't like anything that exploits it. But I believe art is an act of violence.
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11: BBC News with Chris Barrow. President Trump has rejected an Iranian offer to reopen the Strait of Hormuz to maritime navigation if there was also a pause in all regional fighting. Mr. Trump said Iran had only put forward the proposal because it was losing the war. Bangladesh has launched a nationwide measles rubella campaign targeting nearly 3.5 million unvaccinated children. It's currently experiencing the world's worst measles outbreak. More than 1,000 people, most of them children, have died. The High Court in Belfast has issued a temporary injunction which stops the Protestant Orange Order's parade through Portadown on Sunday. It follows a challenge by residents of a Catholic enclave in the largely Protestant town. President Zelensky says Russia this month launched more than 2,700 jet-powered drones, Moscow's new weapon in its war against Ukraine. He said more than half were intercepted or disabled. India's Election Commission has ordered a review of the software that manages the nation's voter roll following reports that millions of voters have been excluded from updated lists. The commission rejects allegations the lists have been manipulated to benefit the ruling BJP. Venezuela's interim government and opposition members have agreed to work on reforming the country's top court after a second round of US-backed negotiations. It's the first concrete step in judicial reforms long sought by the opposition and promised by the interim leader, Delcy Rodriguez. The Republic of Ireland football team has confirmed it will play its Nations League match against Israel tomorrow. There had been calls for a boycott because of the situation in Gaza. One player has left the squad and the rest will wear black armbands. An unusually powerful autumn storm has hit the northeastern coastal areas of the United States, leaving tens of thousands of people without power. The authorities are warning of major flooding and road closures. BBC News.
0: Welcome back to the Arts Hour from the BBC World Service with me, Nikki Beatty. And if you've only just joined us, in the first half of the show, we heard from French superstar Juliette Binoche, novelist Candice Carty-Williams, and the actor Bill Pullman. Coming up, the Welsh actor Matthew Rhys, who pulled off a first at this year's Emmy Awards. We'll hear from Peter Samua, the Ghanaian trumpeter. And Xing Xing is still with me in the studio with her cultural critics badge on. At the recent Emmy Awards, Welsh actor and TV star Matthew Rhys made history when he became the first person ever to win two lead acting Emmys in one night. He was named Best Lead Actor in a Limited Series for the psychological thriller The Beast in Me and Best Lead Actor in a Comedy for his role in Widow's Bay. Those wins also made him the first person to win Emmys in all three major acting categories, having already taken Best Lead Actor in a Drama Series in 2018 for his role in The Americans. What a superb series that was. We thought we'd revisit an interview Matthew Rhys gave the BBC's Lucy Owen talking about the comedic horror Widow's Bay, in which he plays the community's beleaguered mayor, Tom Loftus. Here he is explaining a bit more about it.
12: It is based in a small island about 40 nautical miles from New England, and Tom Loftus, the part I play, is hell-bent on turning the island into the next kind of Martha's Vineyard or Nantucket. However, he is informed by the locals that this may be very difficult as the island has a very checkered past, of which he's strongly of the opinion it's just been a run of bad luck. But it turns out the locals may carry more truth than he would wish for. Dun, dun, dun, dun.
13: So, and the island, it's remote, isn't it, as well? It's got all the ingredients for something really spine-tingling and creepy. There's no Wi-Fi, dodgy mobile phone signal.
12: No, none of that. One of the great things about it, setting it in the 80s, is you remove all that technology that kind of can make storytelling that much easier or more convenient if people could text or check the internet, et cetera, et cetera. So the smart thing, what Katie Dipple, the writer, did was by setting it so far off the coast, she removed all modern technology. So it is very analog. People still use landlines, there's no internet. And I think that just lends itself to the community and their suspicions. But it also strips away the convenience in a way. You have people far more willing to kind of get in their car or truck and investigate rather than just text someone and go, is everything okay? Which I love.
13: And I do like a thriller with a bit of supernatural thrown in there. So what can you tell us about the Sea Hag?
12: The sea hag is one of the prominent myths on the island, that if you encounter the sea hag and she butts you, has blood under her nail, then she can basically track you down.
13: Mm. Talking of horror, I feel like we've all seen you in a completely new light in recent months. You know, we've had The Beast in Me, you're playing that mean, nasty, ruthless billionaire Niall Jarvis.
12: I think he's just misunderstood.
13: Do you think?
12: That's how I played it.
13: Okay. But it seems like you're quite enjoying playing a bad guy.
12: All the clichés are true about playing bad guys. They are like little juicy steaks you can get your teeth into. And as long as you don't get too mustache twirly, which is what the director used to say to me, and sometimes he would literally mime twirling a mustache if I was getting a little too... they're just a lot of fun. They tend to be, I think, a little more dramatic because their role in the piece is to be a little more extreme. So, it's just a lot of fun and something I'm not used to doing. I was even surprised when they came to me with Niall Jarvis and Beast in Me, because it's not the kind of role I'm approached with. So I jumped at the chance because it was something very new to me, but something had an incredible, maybe too much fun in doing. But as the children said, I'm glad to see the world is seeing the real me.
13: Yeah. Nice. That's nice for them. Do you know what? It's so lovely hearing about all your incredible success that you've been having over many, many years now. But it wasn't always that way, was it? You know, it was a tough start and you nearly threw in the towel, didn't you? Can you tell us that story?
12: When I considered another career?
13: Yeah.
12: It was after I did The Graduate. I did The Graduate in the West End with Kathleen Turner. And I, very arrogantly, and one of the great lessons, I think, in this work is the second you think, oh, this is it, I've kind of cracked it, I'm good now, I'm set up, it'll take the rug from under your feet. And it was one of the great lessons for me in realizing you have to surrender to whatever it's going to throw at you. So I'd done The Graduate on London's glittering West End with Kathleen Turner. I went, ha-ha, here I go. And then I didn't work for a long time after that. It was well over a year and a half, and I was just at work. I couldn't get a cold, let alone an audition. And there was one day I was walking past the Army recruiting office in Charing Cross Road, and I stopped, and I was just looking in the window. There's a colour sergeant outside, and he just went, do you want to come in for a chat? And I went, yeah, I will, actually. And I went in, and I had a conversation. And then he said, why don't you come back to the next week for a real interview, and we'll see how we go. And I said, yeah, all right. So the next week, I went in, and I met with an officer, and we sat down. He interviewed me, and he asked a number of questions about why I had interest in joining the army. And he was incredibly suspicious of me. And he said, so you've been working as an actor for 4 years. I was like, yes, I have, yeah. And he goes, and is there any part of you that wants to join the army in some kind of research role? And I said, no, not at all. And then he said, all right, maybe we'll consider a second interview, possibly in X amount of time, and we'll be in touch. And I went, okay, yeah, great, thanks. And then about a week later, I got a rejection letter from the British Army saying, thank you for your interest. Good luck in your career. And I went, oh my, I can't even join the army. I said, things are really bad. But I do think that officer was just so wildly suspicious. You're joining for all the wrong reasons.
0: Matthew Rees discussing Widow's Bay, which is streaming on Apple TV. Our cultural critic Zing Sing is with me in the studio. Are you a Widow's Bay fan?
1: Yes, it is very funny. But also, I want to add, genuinely scary in parts.
0: Oh, no.
1: It actually is. And I think...
0: Zing, this is the problem. I avoided this because the very strapline and the idea of this just made me think it's not for me. And then, keep your finger on the cultural pulse, Nikki Badey, I watched it. I watched every single episode, but I didn't find it scary.
1: Really? Not even the episode where he goes into the crawl space underneath the haunted house?
0: No, because I just know it's a bit silly. But I'm not saying that's a bad thing. But I'm glad you were scared. But let's talk about how chilling he is in The Beast in Me. Now, that was scary to me. What do you think about his range?
1: I mean, he's so versatile, isn't he? I think he has this very unique everyman quality about his face. You could walk past him in a supermarket and you wouldn't really take a second look.
0: Good point.
1: But he really communicates the sense of an everyman mask, but underneath there's this tension or there's something else roiling the surface. And, you know, in The Americans, obviously the secret is he's a Russian agent.
0: Yeah.
1: You know, in Widow's Bay, he's the beleaguered mayor who's trying to put on a chirpy facade, but underneath he's just like a mess of anxieties and contradictions. And obviously in The Beast in Me, he's carrying a much more sinister secret. So I think he's just very good at communicating that kind of double face.
0: Yeah. No, he's a consummate actor, or a protean actor is probably the right word, isn't it? It's extraordinary to think, I mean, he's made history winning 3 Best Actor Emmys across 3 different categories now, but that he almost gave up acting. What's the lesson for us in that, Zing?
1: Oh, I think it's never give up, surely, because who knows, maybe one day an Emmy-winning series might drop into either of our laps.
0: Do you think it would for you or me?
1: I mean, I hope it does.
0: Thank you. You're listening to The Arts Hour from the BBC World Service. Danish filmmaker Nicholas Winding Refn has spent 3 decades making films that are visceral, stylized, and defiantly unconventional. From The Pusher Trilogy and Bronson to Valhalla Rising, Drive, Only God Forgives, and The Neon Demon. Raised between Copenhagen and New York, the director has pushed genre and narrative to their limits. After a decade away from feature filmmaking, he's returned with Her Private Hell, a feverish blend of science fiction, horror, fantasy, eroticism, and camp, set in a mysterious futuristic metropolis. The film follows a troubled young woman, Elle, played by Sophie Thatcher of Yellow Jackets fame, searching for her father, and an American GI, played by Charles Melton, who's attempting to rescue his daughter from hell or from the mythical serial killer, the Leatherman. Are you keeping up? The origins of Her Private Hell might be deeply personal. Following life-threatening heart failure in 2023, when Nicholas Winding Refn died for nearly 25 minutes, he's described coming to this film as a kind of creative rebirth. Nicholas joins us now from Vienna. Welcome, Nicholas.
14: Thank you very much for having me.
0: Nicholas, there's a reference to the Danish fairy tale writer Hans Christian Andersen in the first couple of minutes of the film. And you have described this film as a fairy tale. I'm interested to know, before we talk specifically about this film, what stories did you grow up with that activated your imagination and creativity?
14: There's so many. I think the one that made most profound impact the first time around was The Ugly Duckling. Because it's about transformation. And I think for me, creativity is about transformation, transforming from an object to an experience or vice versa.
0: And this is the first film you've directed in 10 years. It's also the first film you've made since you died. How has that death changed the way that you're approaching your creativity?
14: It's not so much that it has changed it. I think I'm more conscious of time. It's a cliche when you come back from the other side, you have emphasis on time because you know how little you have left. But it does give me an insight to many other understandings of petty nonsense that you spend your time worrying about instead of spending time on something that's actually meaningful.
0: We all need to maybe die for a few minutes, don't we?
14: I would say I'm the happiest dead person who came back in the world.
0: Will you explain? I'm aware of what happened to you, but perhaps for Zing and other people listening, you could tell us what actually happened.
14: I had what's called a leaking heart, which means that one of my valves broke and then my blood runs backwards and my lungs were filling up with blood and I was drowning. Which meant that I was diagnosed right away as a death situation. And I was scheduled surgery 2 weeks later. And it was one of those uncomfortable realities where they were going to open up your chest and do terrible things to you. So it was a very difficult 2 weeks. But then after the first week, I was able to meet the surgeon. And it turned out to be the Tom Cruise of surgeons. He was just I can fix you. I can make you better. I can make you new. And he could operate on me in a different way. And I asked him to videotape it, which he did for me. So I know what I look like on the inside.
0: Wow.
14: And when I woke up, he had not gone through my chest, but through my side with a telescope. The man was a genius. He went through my body with his hands into my heart, sliced open my heart and fixed my valve and pulled out again. And I was almost as good as new, or even better. I was like RoboCop.
0: Nicholas, what was the first image, idea, or feeling that unlocked her private hell for you?
14: Well, I had two ideas. One was a young girl coming to a city that doesn't exist, and a GI going to hell to bring back his daughter. And they were very opposite ideas. So it was hard to find a narrative that could combine them. And then I had this leather man. Let's call it the glam monster. And from that, I could create a triangle. And then in a triangle, you can create a narrative.
15: There's not a single person that is like you. Say it with me. I am unique consciousness. And I am made of stardust. The moment you forget that is the moment you disappear.
0: The film seems to inhabit a world where desire and power and violence are entangled. What were you interested in exploring about those relationships?
14: I don't really know why I do what I do. I've never really tried to understand it. I'm not a politician in that sense. I make what turns me on, essentially. What gives me a feeling of life and desire. It's a form of fetishization. It's creativity without definition. It's like a flow of energy. I don't have any skills, really.
0: Yes, you
14: do. I never had any skills.
0: Yes,
14: well,
0: you do.
14: I understand what you're saying, but it's more like this. I didn't have any abilities as a child. But then I learned that if I could ostracize myself and make that into an object, that could become my skill. So if I could essentially make everything coming from my heart, then that would be my way of expressing. And then obviously the moving image is what always excited me.
0: Talking of the moving image, there was something quite unsettling about the way I was seeing the characters, particularly the women at the center of this story. How did you think about the gaze of the camera on those women for this film?
14: Well, like everything, it's a collaboration between the actresses and myself. You know, a gaze is a point of view. Everyone has. It's a form of individualism expression. There's nothing wrong with whatever gaze you're seeing it from. It depends on how it affects you and how you work with it.
0: Zing.
1: You've always been really interested in depictions of violence as well. I wonder what it is about violence that interests you as something to explore on film.
14: I mean, I don't like violence, and I certainly don't like anything that exploits it. But I believe art is an act of violence. Art is to violate you, because that's how it inspires you. Art has to penetrate your brain to plant a thought, an expression, an emotion, because that's what makes you human. So for me, art is the most powerful mechanism in the universe. It's like water. We can't live without it.
16: Beautiful, sweet, powerful. You either have it or you don't. Have you heard?
15: There's been another victim of the Leather Man.
17: Is he a ghost? A monster? A god?
16: If you think he's playing games with you, he is.
0: I think of your films as often communicating as much through colour, through sound, through composition and rhythms as they do through the dialogue. And I was thinking about the costumes and the makeup in this film. What were your notes to those creatives in those departments? Let's start with the makeup, because, I mean, whether it's crystal teardrops and lots of lashes on Elle or glittery, shiny shapes, what were your notes to the makeup department?
14: I collect toys, specifically Japanese toys. And I've always really enjoyed dolls. I have daughters, so I've bought a lot of dolls through my life. So in a way, her private hell was my ability to play with dolls and make them up and put clothes on them.
0: And in terms of the costumes, what did you tell your costume department? Because, I mean, there were some incredible outfits.
14: Well, I said, make it look glamorous. It's fantasy. You know, creativity is about imagination. I used to make films about capturing authenticity, but at a certain point, I became interested in unreality because the color palettes are larger. It has almost an endless scope of potentials. So the costume was more like make it extravagant and make it fun and make it kitsch.
0: This might sound a little bit ignorant, but I understand that you're colorblind, but how does that then affect your choices for tones and presumably lighting?
14: Well, I am colorblind, which means everyone else has to be colorblind.
0: But what do you see? Like, there's a red coat, for example, a famous red coat in this film. How do you see that?
14: Red.
0: Okay, you do see red. So what?
14: Well, I've been told from experts that it's green, that I can't see green.
0: Ah, okay.
14: And
0: okay.
14: Anything that falls on, and then I can't see midtones. I can only see contrast color, I'm told.
0: Right.
14: But then I never know because I don't know what the difference is.
0: Yes.
14: But I can only make something that I can see. So everyone around me has to work as if they're colorblind, so I can see it. So it's a very interesting process.
0: Yeah.
14: I very much enjoy it.
0: So after all these years of filmmaking, what do you think you're still trying to discover about cinema and your creativity?
14: The real struggle is always, what is cinema? And what's cinema now? I mean, what we're doing is cinema. We're talking. We can cut between the two of us, three of us, four of us, how many are going to be in this call. We can color grade in it, put music to it, and our dialogue is natural, then that's cinema. Cinema is many things. But I think for me, what justifies the existence in something that continues to evolve is the collective experience. We live at a time when the AI is very much dominating our narratives or the algorithm. So I wanted to make a movie the AI could never make. Mm. I wanted to make a movie that was the enemy of the algorithm. Because I think those things are mostly important, especially when I look at my kids' generation, that they have to have something that is the antidote to normalcy.
0: Nicholas Winding Refn, thank you so much. And Her Private Hell is in movie theatres across the globe this week. Zing, isn't he fascinating?
1: He's such an idiosyncratic director and speaker.
0: Idiosyncratic is the perfect word. I'm going to stick with that. Finally, on today's Arts Hour, music. Peter Samua is a Ghanaian trumpeter, composer and musician based in the Netherlands. As we're about to hear, he recently performed live at the Jazz Ahead Festival in Bremen, Germany. And here he is introducing himself and his music to the BBC's Soweto Kinch.
18: My band is made up of Antoine de Bruyn on the piano, Marijn van der Ven on the bass, Jens Meyer on the drums, and Danny Rombout on percussion, keeping the groove alive. I'll be playing my latest album entitled Walking Distance, fresh from the box. So I'm happy to share it with the people here. And it's a mix of jazz and Arabic influence, hip hop, blues, and funk, and post-bop jazz vibes, like the Freddie Hubbard direction vibes, and Wayne Shorter also, those vibes. Mostly I listen to the music to get inspiration of what type of album I want to put out. So with this one, I was listening a lot to Freddie Hubbard with Wayne Shorter, some hip-hop vibes also, some blues, and also Soweto Kinch as well. So I got inspiration and, from all those areas, and and just also from daily lives activities, like waking up in the morning and having breakfast and walking to a destination, you know, just I found out that these music, these different genres, they have a, one thing in common, that you can fuse them, you know, so that's why the album is entitled Walking Distance, and the titles of the songs, some are 300 meters, intersection, crossroad, junction, you know, just it relates to how different genres are connected together. Tonight at Jazz Ahead with my band, I'll be playing 300 meters, which has a very steady groove, heavy bass line, and yeah, just jazz improvisation on the flugelhorn. I'll play on the flugelhorn for this track. And also on the album, is I recorded with the flugelhorn, so it has the warmth, energy, and warm sound that comes with it. Hit play.

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0: Hello, I'm Celia Hatton. It's 22 hours GMT. Welcome to the newsroom. Coming up on the BBC World Service, despite a huge pressure campaign, Ireland's men's football team decides to go ahead with a game against Israel. But the team's manager admits that many aren't happy with that decision.
1: We just want to make clear we are not supporting anything that's happening in Gaza. We are playing this fixture because it's the rules of our game.
0: Also, South Africa's ambassador to the US tells the BBC the Trump administration has it wrong when it says a genocide's being carried out against white South Africans. Major flooding in Thailand's capital, Bangkok.
2: It's the monsoon season now in Thailand, but it's been a long time since people here in Bangkok have experienced this kind of rainfall.
0: Our correspondent is there. He'll explain why this year's weather is so serious. Plus, popular websites that aim to give you the happy hit you might get when shopping online without the unhappy price tag. Stay with us on the BBC World Service.
3: BBC News with Chris Berrow. President Trump has rejected an Iranian proposal to reopen the Strait of Hormuz to maritime navigation within a one-week time frame. Speaking in Washington, Mr. Trump said Iran had only put forward the proposal because they were losing the war.
4: Well, I'm rejecting their deal. They want to make a deal where they open the strait immediately because they're losing so badly. You know, you don't read that or you don't see that in the fake news. But we're winning tremendously. We have total control of the Hormuz Strait.

0: targeting 3.4 million unvaccinated children amid its worst ever measles outbreak. It's killed more than 1,000 people this year, most of them children. Our global affairs reporter Anbarasa Natarajan has the details.
1: The month-long campaign in Bangladesh aims to vaccinate under-fives who missed earlier immunization efforts after authorities lowered the minimum vaccination age from the usual 9 months to 6 because of the surge in infections. Since April, Bangladesh has vaccinated 20 million children through emergency and follow-up campaigns. Measles, among the most infectious diseases, requires that 95% of the population be vaccinated to prevent its spread.
0: In Northern Ireland, the High Court in Belfast has issued a temporary injunction which stops a contentious march by a pro-union Protestant group that was due to go through an Irish nationalist Roman Catholic area. For the first time in nearly 30 years, the Orange Order's march was due to go along the Garvachy Road, a Catholic part of the largely Protestant town of Portadown. That raised sectarian tensions. Our Ireland correspondent Chris Page reports.
2: The Parades Commission decided to allow a march at 8 o'clock tomorrow morning. 35 order members were permitted to take part. The Garvachy Road Residents Coalition brought a legal challenge to try to stop the parade. The High Court in Belfast ruled that the temporary injunction would be in place until the case could be properly determined. The judge said the long-running dispute had the potential to escalate within Northern Ireland and the issues of all parties had to be ventilated.
0: President Zelensky says this month Russia has launched more than 2,700 jet-powered drones, its latest deadly weapon in its war on Ukraine. More than half, he said, were intercepted or disabled. He said he was confident that Ukraine would manage to significantly increase that proportion. World news from the BBC. India's Election Commission has ordered a review of the software that manages the nation's voter roll for following reports that millions of voters have been excluded from updated lists. Opposition parties allege the lists have been manipulated to benefit Prime Minister Narendra Modi's BJP. The Commission denies the accusation, insisting all its actions have been lawful. Venezuela's interim government and opposition members have agreed to work on reforming the country's top court after the second round of US-backed negotiations. They also agreed to expand the unblocking of websites and promote a so-called agenda for discussion on radio. The deal marks the first concrete step in broader judicial reform long sought by the opposition and promised by the interim leader, Delcy Rodriguez. The Republic of Ireland's football team has confirmed it will play its Sunday Nations League fixture against Israel. There had been calls for a boycott because of the situation in Gaza. Here's our reporter, Kevin Sharkey.
3: 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I'm your host, Shelley Reback, and today is another one of our talkback town halls. 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So with me today is our friend of the show and occasional substitute host, Gary Gibbons. So welcome, Gary.
4: Good morning.
3: So Gary and I are here today to open up the phone lines to you listeners to talk about what you want to discuss. The studio phone number is, as always, 813-239-9663, and our show assistant Daria is back there ready to take your calls. So to start things off, I'm just going to go back to something that I've been hammering on for the last several weeks. I need to take a minute to remind you that the Florida legislature is still in session, and the things that they are doing are really alarming. For example, they are continuing to advance proposals that would create a new secretive counterintelligence unit in state government. They're modeling this special unit on the FBI's old controversial COINTEL Pro from the 1960s. Floridians could find themselves, meaning us, right here. We could find ourselves the target of secretive government.

0: surveillance and potential arrest under this proposed legislation that is quietly moving through the Florida legislative process. It's crazy. House Bill 945, sponsored by Representative Danny Alvarez, the Republican of Riverview, and Senate Bill 1712, sponsored by Senator Jonathan Martin, the Republican of Fort Myers, would greenlight the creation of a new counterintelligence and counterterrorism unit within the FDLE. The unit's primary mission would be to detect, identify, and neutralize, whatever that means, adversary intelligence entities, which include, quote, a person who's demonstrated actions, views, or opinions are a threat or are inimical to the interests of this state and the United States of America. So viewpoints and opinions could be grounds for surveillance and arrests. And there are no guardrails and only vague definitions governing the wide discretion that's contained in this legislation. And what's even more galling to me is that there's a Democratic co-sponsor of the bill, Representative Jose Alvarez of Kissimmee, the traitor. All of this has drawn the interest of an Israeli company, the surveillance company Cellebrite, that the DeSantis regime has already been paying for various projects. But this is the company that Amnesty International found was using its technology in Serbia to supply police there with forensic products to surveil and covertly target journalists, environmental activists, and others. The same company also sold its phone hacking technology to the Maduro regime in Venezuela. Cellebrite is now lobbying Florida legislators for HB 945, hoping to increase the use of its secret surveillance products in Florida. Meanwhile, this all comes at the same time as Senate Bill 1632, which is a bill that would allow the head of the FDLE to designate groups as domestic terrorist organizations and mandate the expulsion of students who are aiding any designated terrorist organization and prohibit any state funding to be used to support any designated organization or any member of such an organization, including private schools. So this bill is coupled with Senate Bill 1634, which would shroud the whole designation process in secrecy. So you wouldn't even know if your organization was targeted and labeled as a domestic terrorist organization until FDLE came to your door. This is clearly an attempt to set up a counterintelligence unit to target Floridians solely due to their views and opinions, to target First Amendment protected speech and advocacy. I don't know about you, Gary, but to me, this legislation is terrifying. It's nothing but a license to go after the regime's political enemies, and it is absolutely a threat to political advocacy that opposes the regime. It is a threat to organizations like WMNF that champion free speech and that give a platform for shows like mine to voice opposition to authoritarian measures just like this. So I urge you listeners to pay close attention to these bills and to their sponsors. And if you have strong feelings about them, particularly if you are a constituent of Representative Danny Alvarez, Representative Jose Alvarez, or Senator Jonathan Martin, please make your views known. That's the kind of thing that's on my mind today. But I'd really like to hear your views on this legislation, listeners. So our phone lines are open, and we'd like to hear from you. Give us a call at 813-239-9663 and tell us what's on your mind. 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And now I want to ask you, Gary, that's my rant for today, right now. What's on your mind while we're waiting for the phones to light up? 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So, Gary, what's on your mind right now?
1: Well, what's jumping out at me is the fact that the governor only has, what, about 6-7 months left in his term, but he's spending money like a drunken sailor. And in particular, the money that's being spent on alligator Alcatraz is just completely off the chain. The Florida emergency, well, first of all, he's done all of this under a so-called emergency involving immigration, which he declared back in January of 2023. And since then, he has renewed that every 60 days, including
0: as just the law requires
1: in January, right? Yep. So he's made it clear that he's going to continue. In his mind, it's going to be an emergency for the rest of his term. And what that allows him to do is avoid a lot of state laws, like competitive bidding laws, and getting more than one bid for a particular service. And instead, what he's done is he's doled out millions and millions of dollars in no bid contracts to his friends,
0: to his cronies,
1: yeah,
0: right.
1: And his supporters.
0: Right.
1: And so, there was an article this week that talked about the fact that they've spent $405 million in the last 6 months.
0: Yeah, I read that it was $608 million that he told Floridians was going to be reimbursed by FEMA. And now, in connection with this lawsuit that the Friends of the Everglades and Earth Justice and the Miccosukee Tribe has filed against Alligator Alley's construction because they didn't do any sort of environmental impact studies, in connection with that lawsuit, the feds have testified that they have no intention of paying Florida back that $608 million, because that would mean that it was a federal project, and then they would have to follow federal environmental rules, and they don't want to do it. So they're just walking away from their commitment to reimburse the taxpayers of the state of Florida. And now we are on the hook for that $608 million with no chance of getting it back. I mean, it's insane. And the state doesn't want to take responsibility for the facility. They want the feds to pay for it. So meanwhile, the conditions there are absolutely horrific, and no one is taking responsibility. And it's a travesty.
1: Yeah, and what's crazy about it is that they were lying to the judge. You know, that they were saying at first, when she said, "You've got to shut this thing down because there's not there hadn't been an environmental study done." They said, "Oh, no, it's not a federal project, it's a state project, right? We're paying for this." And meanwhile, they're saying, "You are going to reimburse us, right?"
0: And DeSantis had said originally, "This is all going to be reimbursed by FEMA." Yeah.
1: The feds have said, we're not going to give you any money until you do the environmental study that's required for a federal project, because it's an immigration detention facility, and immigration is solely a federal project.
0: Right. So DeSantis took it on with no hope of being of having the taxpayers of Florida being reimbursed. All right. The phones have started. I'm happy to say we have Vivian on the line. I'm not sure what town Vivian's from, but she wants to talk about the legislation, the domestic terrorism legislation. Vivian, you're on the air.
2: Hi. This is Vivian from Waimama.
0: All right. Vivian from Waimama.
2: I am sadly a constituent of Danny Alvarez. He's on speed dial. He hears from me several times a week, or his office does. I never get a response. But my comment is that the people here in Tampa Bay need, and your listeners need to be paying attention, because some of the worst legislation that is affecting all of us every single day, with all of the traffic and congestion and urban sprawl and paving over everything, is coming out of Tampa Bay legislators. In addition to this terrorism ridiculousness, Danny Alvarez is a sponsor of a bill that will allow public conservation lands to be turned over to agriculture. So agricultural best interests are being served.
0: Yeah, that one looks like it's a little bit like it's being held back a little bit. I'm not sure. You think that one's going to go forward? Because the latest news seemed to suggest that there was some opposition to it up there, even in our Republican-controlled supermajority legislature.
2: Well, I certainly hope so. But the mere fact that the representative from Hillsborough County, from rural Riverview, suffering more than probably anyone else in the county from urban sprawl, is the one proposing this is absolutely maddening. We also have Michael Owen proposing more urban sprawl in the Little Manatee River, you know, southwest Hillsborough County, where he's proposing more development. He's also the one proposing that we only have single representation on the Hillsborough County Board of County Commissioners.
0: That's another
1: horrible idea.
0: Yeah,
2: another horrible, and local people, we are already suffering from loss of rural lands and habitat and paving over the world and water pollution and everything else. And we need to vote these people out, because I strongly suspect that the reason they're proposing all these crazy ideas is because they're afraid they're going to lose power soon. And they need to.
0: All right.
2: And they're trying to get whatever they can.
0: All right, Vivian, I've got another call from a caller who also wants to talk about agriculture. So let's hear what Jerry in St. Pete has to say. Thank you for your call, Vivian. Appreciate it.
2: Thank you.
0: All right, Jerry in St. Pete, you want to talk about agriculture too?
3: I do. So thank you so much. You guys do a great job. Now, obviously, there's a lot of cataclysmic things happening right now. I think we can all agree upon that. So, you're doing a great job. So if we can't address it today, if we could put it on your calendar for later, you have programs on WMNF, the Sustainable Living Show, and things like that that start to talk about agriculture. But what I don't hear, because it's just doesn't happen, is where is our food going to come from? You know, like, where is the status of the Florida citrus is in trouble, but without planning at this point, you got to start somewhere. So I know we can't address all these problems right now. Thank you so much for the work that you do. I know you all are very dedicated. The music is fantastic. But, I mean, I'm a farmer, so, like, where's the food going to come from?
0: Well, okay. It sounds like you agree with Vivian that there's a risk to these bills that are pending to take over rural lands for more sprawl and development. And so that's certainly something that our listeners should pay attention to if they're concerned with things like, where's our food going to come from if we don't have any farmland left in Florida?
3: Well, you can't drink it. You can't even drink it.
0: Right. All right, Jerry, thank you for your call.
3: One more thing, okay?
0: All right, hurry up. All right, well, I've got other people in the queue, so I'm going to let them come into the discussion, but thanks for your call.
1: Good luck.
0: Before we go on, I've got a couple emails or text messages I want to read. I've got somebody who's saying, accusing me of being in favor of terrorism, I guess because I've been against this domestic terrorist legislation. Hey, listen, here's the thing. I'm concerned with who's selecting what group is a domestic terrorist group. I mean, this seems like an opportunity for people in the FDLE, for people in the Republican regime to pick on, for example, you know, Muslim advocacy organizations. DeSantis issued an executive order a couple months ago labeling CAIR, C-A-I-R, which is a Muslim civil rights organization, as a terrorist organization when they are an organization that champions civil rights for Muslims. I mean, that's it. And, you know, that this law that they want to pass that says you can't fund any sort of domestic terrorist organization, that looks like an attack on, you know, private Muslim schools. So I'm not, it's not that I support terrorism, it's that I don't support having these very vague
1: overly broad, vague laws that attack thought and an opinion.
0: Right. Or religion or ethnicity, that put in the hands of one person the opportunity to make these decisions with no in secret. That's the other thing. This proposal suggests that these labelings of organizations as domestic terrorist organizations is going to take place in secret. So there's no opportunity to rebut allegations against the labeling of your organization as a domestic terror. So that's where I'm at with that. Not that I support terrorism. I mean, that's just insane. All right. I've got, let's see, who's been hanging on the longest? I've got Mary Poole, who wants to talk about legislation. You're on the air, Mary.
4: Hi, good morning. Can you hear me okay?
0: Yep.
4: All right, good. First of all, this isn't why I'm calling, but in response to that last thing, if you remember in Minnesota, Renee Good and Alex Pretty were considered domestic terrorists.
1: Yeah.
4: I mean, this domestic terrorist bill targets people who disagree. That's what it's all about. So thank you for standing up for that. My concern, and I was listening to something on NPR this morning, I didn't know about this, about the attack on unions, DeSantis. I think it's Republican Senator from Lee County introduced Bill 1296 to curtail unions even further, but giving an exemption to the unions that support him, which are the
1: Police and fire.
0: Police, law enforcement.
4: I'm horrified at this. It's specifically, as I understand it, it's meant to target teachers' unions and people who are critical of him.
0: Absolutely.
4: It's just another nail in the coffin of our freedoms to speak and for the people to express opposition. I find that really horrifying.
0: Yeah, that's another thing that's working its way through the legislature. So pay attention to that,
1: listeners. Yeah, they're trying to make it harder to vote in union elections, and they're trying to stack the deck, saying that you need a higher percentage of votes to start or even keep your union.
0: Yeah,
1: And this follows on the heels of what they did a couple of years ago, which said, you know, you have to pay, you have to have a certain percentage of your members, and then they wouldn't allow payroll deductions.
0: Right, that made it harder to keep the numbers up. All right, thank you, Mary. Thanks for calling in.
4: Welcome.
0: We appreciate it. All right, I've got Mike in Sarasota. You're on the air, Mike.
5: Great. Thank you for taking my call. Let me get you off the speakerphone.
0: Yep.
5: I'll get you on. First off, I just want to echo what the previous caller just said, which is this has to be considered as just another attack on free speech and dissent in America. The Trump administration and their allies have been relentlessly attacking education, law firms, and any other dissidents and anybody that you can. Who
0: now, something really interesting happened with the law firms this week. I don't know if you saw, but on Monday,
5: DOJ is renewing its assault on them.
0: No, but on Monday, DOJ announced that they were going to abandon their fight to preserve the executive orders against the law firms. And then yesterday, they filed something with the court that said, oops, sorry, we are not abandoning our appeals. We are going to continue our fight against the law firms. Well, these people are clowns.
5: At it again, yeah. So, but anyway, but getting back to what to the main purpose you mentioned at the beginning, I completely agree with you that this bill about terrorism is a bad bill because it's vague language. It criminalizes opinions, and it sounds unconstitutional. And if it can make CARE illegal, an organization like CARE illegal, which has never committed any violence, it could certainly make an organization like WMNF illegal.
0: WMNF, the ACLU, Planned Parenthood. I mean, there are any number of organizations that they could accuse of being a domestic terrorist organization because they don't like their viewpoint.
5: Right. And the thing about the ACLU is we may be counting on the ACLU to actually attack this law And if they make them illegal, then we don't have anybody.
0: Exactly. Exactly.
5: So,
0: right.
5: So that gets to my questions for you. I have two questions for you about this. With the bill being this bad, can it be challenged preemptively? That's my first question. Can various organizations such as the ACLU and maybe even WMNF go to court to challenge it preemptively?
0: No.
1: And no.
0: Second
1: no,
0: question, it can't.
5: Okay. All right. Well, then my second question is that if we can't challenge it preemptively, what about, do we have to wait for actual enforcement of the bill for them to actually enforce it upon somebody? And then if so, is there any inkling that there is anything, any group of people in Florida who will then challenge it?
0: Well, okay, let me answer that, putting on my lawyer hat. Gary also is a lawyer. But, you know, a controversy has to be ripe to go to court. It has to be alive, you know? It can't be something speculative. The courts will not hear a speculative complaint. So, yeah, it has to be, there has to be an actual law that's been passed into law. There has to be an actual controversy.
1: And you have to have standing to bring the suit.
0: Yes, so that's why.
1: So you have to be in the target zone of you know, this particular law in order to
0: So those are really good questions, Mike. I'm glad you asked them, but those are the answers. No, so the law would have to be passed, and somebody would have to be the target of it, or an organization would have to be the target of it, and then presumably that organization or that person could sue. But part of the problem with this law is that one of the companion pieces of legislation makes the whole process secret. So you don't know until you maybe lose your FCC license like WMNF, or until the FDLE is at your door and seizing all your computers and your electronic devices and shutting you down. You just don't know. But thank you for raising those issues. That I think they're important, and it's important for people to know. I got to let you go, Mike. I'm sorry. I've got a big queue here of people waiting to get on air. So thank you for calling in. Appreciate it. Okay, I've got Greg in Tampa. You're on the line. You're on the air. I'm sorry.
6: Yeah, great. Listen, thanks. I'm a big supporter of WMNF. And
0: well, thank you.
6: You're welcome. And I appreciate you bringing this to light, because I was shocked to hear it, to be honest. You know, what's disturbing a lot of times is the right, they say something for everybody else to parrot. For instance, anybody who's in opposition to, like, the Iran war, you know, we're pro-terrorist. This is their talking point. This is their what they parrot. And we hear it all the time. And then they always have something to say that's, you know, just they'll try to figure something out to paint us with a different view as being pro-terrorist or, you know.
0: Anti-American.
1: I'm frequently called a communist on Facebook, which is couldn't be any less true.
0: Yeah, I know. You know, we're called un-American because, you know, we challenge authoritarianism. We challenge fascism. I mean, that's certainly something that I do on the show. And as I mentioned earlier, I just got a text message from somebody saying, oh, so you're in favor of terrorism, you know, which is couldn't be further
1: absurd
0: from the truth.
6: But ridiculous.
0: It is ridiculous. But I'm disturbed to hear that this is the first that you are hearing about these bills that are pending in the legislature. You know, here on Midpoint, I try to focus really heavily on what is happening in the Florida legislature, because I don't think that the media does a good enough job to educate Floridians about what's happening up in Tallahassee. And then it becomes too late. All of a sudden, we turn around and people are screaming, why can't I protect my trees in my city or in my neighborhood? Or why can't we ban single-use plastic bags? Or, you know, why is there so much development in these in my rural community? I mean, all these things that are happening, and people don't notice until it's too late, when the laws have been passed and their freedoms have been restricted and their ability to control their own communities and the life within their communities is gone because they've gotten rid of home rule. I mean, these are things that people don't understand are affected directly by what happens in Tallahassee. And for the last, like, three decades, pretty much, we've had had a Republican-controlled supermajority in the legislature that has frankly been making our lives more difficult. And, you know, they continue to push the boundaries. They can continue to make it so that it becomes more and more difficult to elect anybody but them. You know, right now we've got DeSantis, who is trying to redistrict our congressional districts mid-decade, which has not been done before.
1: And illegal under the Florida Constitution if it's done for political purposes.
0: Yeah, and yet they're going to go ahead and do it. He's called a special session for that purpose after the end of the regular session in a couple weeks. So anyway, thank you, Greg, and thank you for letting me know that talking about this stuff is hopefully bringing to light some things that people are not otherwise aware of. So I appreciate that. Thanks for calling in.
1: Yeah, Shelley, when I hear people complaining about Washington, D.C. and that's the big problem, I said, you're looking too far north. It's Tallahassee that's really affecting your life on a daily basis more often.
0: Yeah, and people do not understand that their voices make a difference in Tallahassee. You know, if you're like Vivian, a caller earlier, a constituent of Danny Alvarez, you need to let Danny Alvarez know what you think about his bill create these sort of secret terrorism labels that can make you subject to arrest and shut you down. I mean, you need to let him know that. You need to let Jose Alvarez, who is some kind of a Democrat, allegedly, who is a co-sponsor of this bill. I mean, you need to let him know what you think of that.
1: We're talking about criminal prosecution, you know, and it's just, I've been watching the legislature for years, decades, really, and in the last 15 years or so, that the willingness to pass blatantly unconstitutional laws just because they want to, and let the you know, damn the consequences, we'll let somebody sue us and make it go away, it is not the way to run a state government. But that's what we've got.
0: Well, and you know, the court system moves very slowly. You know, that's the problem. So bad laws are passed in Tallahassee. Then the laws are enforced. Then somebody or an organization sues, and it goes to court. And it just gives the DeSantis regime an opportunity to send more money to their favored law firms to defend laws that they know are blatantly unconstitutional, but that they want to get to the Florida Supreme Court, because the Florida Supreme Court is a wholly owned subsidiary now of the DeSantis regime. And so, you know, it's a vicious circle here.
1: Yeah, the amount that's paid for legal fees on all these lawsuits is staggering.
0: Yeah, last year they added something like $11 million to the budget for legal defense of all of these crazy laws and executive orders. Okay, we are doing a talk back town hall here on Midpoint, WMNF, and we want to hear from you today about what you want to talk about, what you're worried about, what kinds of things in the news are disturbing to you, and what you think our listeners should be focused on, should be understanding. So give us a call at 813-239-9663. 813-239-9663. That's the studio call-in number, and we want to hear from you during the live show with the news that you think is important for our listeners to pay attention to. So I'm here. I'm Shelley Rebeck. I'm your host of Midpoint. I've got Gary Gibbons with me, and we're ready to talk about what you want to talk about. So let's see. I've got a text message here that says from 5779, good morning. Does Florida Tallahassee believe voters deserve Eric, E-R-I-C, given the allegations of rampant election fraud? Okay, I'm not sure that I understand the question. I'm not sure whether the texter is suggesting that Eric is a bad thing or a good thing, but Eric is a national program that allows supervisors of elections around the country to communicate with each other so that they can know whether somebody has voted in more than one place, and to make sure that we don't have people voting in multiple places, in multiple elections. And Florida has withdrawn from ERIC, from the ERIC program. So we no longer have that access, that opportunity to look for that type of election fraud. So, yeah, I'm not sure I understand your question, but I will say that I think that withdrawing from the ERIC program is a bad thing and a dangerous thing, and I don't think that Florida should have done that, but they did. So I don't know if that answers your question. All right, what else do we have here? I have an email from Fred who says that we have laws that prevent our government from conducting secret surveillance of its citizens. Pray that they are followed and upheld. This is from Fred in Michigan, and he's citing to the Fourth Amendment of the United States Constitution that protects against unreasonable secret government surveillance requiring warrants based on probable cause. And, you know, Fred, you're right. But as we've noticed, the constitutional impediments don't seem to really stop these people from passing unconstitutional laws.
1: We've got ICE agents busting down people's doors without search warrants. You know, they have created something they call an administrative warrant, which is totally outside of the purview of the Fourth Amendment.
0: Yeah.
1: So.
0: Yeah. Okay. Let's hear from John in Lutz. John, you're on the air.
7: Yes, thank you for taking my call. About the bill designating groups as terrorists or terrorist-supporting organizations.
0: Yep.
7: I wonder if I could play a little bit of devil's advocate. I'm actually glad if that there be finally a way that we can designate AIPAC a terrorist organization, since it supports the terrorism and the genocide of Palestinians. So I'm all for sending everyone who's an AIPAC supporter to prison.
0: Well, the likelihood of that happening, I think, is really slim, John. I mean, you know, that's the thing about having these processes in secret. First of all, there's no ability to influence what goes on in those rooms. There's no ability to influence what kind of conclusions are rendered, and you know. Your opinion, I don't know how, other than calling into shows like this, I don't know how you would get that to the people to whom it would matter. But, you know, given the fact that we have this Republican-controlled supermajority in Florida and a Republican-controlled executive branch, Republican-controlled judicial branch, the notion that they would declare AIPAC a terrorist organization, I think that's, like, really slim. I don't think that's going to happen. But,
7: well,
0: you know.
7: We've been trying to keep hope alive, and we need to vote people in the office who will support justice.
0: Okay.
1: That's amen.
0: Yeah. Agree with you there. Thank you for calling in, John. Appreciate it.
7: Thank you.
0: All right. Let's see. I've got... all right. We've got a bunch of text messages here that I wanted to go through. Gary, what else is on your list of things that you wanted to talk about with the listeners?
1: Well, you know, at the risk of leaving the state of Florida issues, I have to talk about this war that was started over the weekend. And what really jumped out at me was a decision that was made by Kash Patel just a few days ago to fire a bunch of people, a dozen agents and staff members from the counterintelligence unit tasked with monitoring threats from Iran, of all places. Right? They were ousted for the simple reason that they were also involved in looking at the records that the president took to Mar-a-Lago. Remember the documents case that, yeah. that was dismissed by Eileen Cannon?
0: Yeah.
1: You know, I guess Kash Patel was embarrassed or called on the carpet by the president for his behavior at the Olympics, and so he has to come back and get in his good graces by firing people. But there's been this huge lack of concern, I would say, for our security here at home. Between Kash Patel firing people from the FBI and Pam Bondi firing people from the DOJ, we have lost hundreds of years of experience and qualifications for people who have been career employees who are doing the job of keeping us safe.
0: Yeah.
1: And that's just disappeared, you know. And
0: yeah, I mean, without, you know, we like to keep it Florida focused, but you know, so without getting too far afield on that, the idea that that we are not exposed by virtue of Trump's foray into, you know, Israel's war against Iran, the idea that we as citizens here are not exposed to the potential for, you know,
1: retaliation.
0: At home here, you know, like 9/11 type activity by Iran is, you know, it's silly. We're here in Tampa, Florida, which is the site of Central Command, which governs our wars in the Middle East. I mean, we are, of all places in the United States, probably the most exposed because of that, because what we've seen is that Iran is retaliating against all these American military sites throughout the Middle East. You know, it would their missiles cannot reach Tampa.
1: Nope.
0: Okay, they cannot reach Tampa, but certainly bad actors can reach Tampa. You know, bad actors, individuals can reach Tampa, and you know, it's important to keep that in mind when you think about whether it's worth what we are doing in connection with our bombing campaign in Iran.
1: And the people that were fired for political reasons are the ones that were charged with investigating those types of counterterrorism attacks. So it's frightening and it's disturbing from a lack of planning and a lack of you know, everything that's going on in this war.
0: Yeah, I mean, it's just going to encourage more chaos throughout the region, more refugees. Anyway, I want to bring it back to a Florida issue, though, because we like to be Florida focused here on Midpoint. Meanwhile, get your pen and write down our call-in number if you have something to add. 813-239-9663. If you're a new caller, we want to hear from you. Another thing that's been on my mind is that Florida just cut off all access to HIV treatment for 16,000 people. And Florida's not alone. Florida's one of 20 states that have taken similar measures to restrict access to HIV treatment. Why? That's not just cruelty. It's a major public health crisis in the making. Now, you may think, well, that doesn't affect me. I'm not HIV positive. I don't have AIDS. Or I take PrEP to prevent it. I'm undetectable. But listen, without access to HIV treatment, it is absolutely inevitable that HIV is going to spread. And as it spreads, we risk it mutating. And all of a sudden, maybe PrEP doesn't work anymore. Maybe current treatments don't work anymore. Maybe more and more people are susceptible to getting HIV and AIDS. And more people are dying. And in the meantime, more people are sick and are burdening our healthcare system so that people with other health issues have less access to emergency rooms, to doctors, to hospital treatment. You know, why do this, Florida? Why? Why invite this health crisis? For what? You know, let me just speak to people who have lost their access to this HIV treatment for a minute. And let you know that the federal centers for Medicare and Medicaid, which is CMS, they have some resources for you. So you want to check the CMS website, or you want to Google the special enrollment period for Florida ADAP consumers. And see if you can get some assistance through that program, because Florida has abandoned you, I'm sorry to say.
1: Yeah, there's another Senate bill that, the governor is heavily in favor of. It's Senate Bill 1756 that is trying to relax the standards for having your children vaccinated before they go to school.
0: Yeah.
1: And so, you know, they're... Thankfully, right now, there's no House bill that's a companion, but who knows? You know, this is the really scary part of the legislative session where they start tacking things on to other bills to try to sneak them through. And so the concern is, you know, right now, as of February 26th, there are 107 confirmed measles cases in Florida. Remember, we thought we had eradicated that. And we're like third in the nation in the number of measles cases. Well, if you want to invite, that to explode, let's stop vaccinating kids before they go to school.
0: Yeah, right now they're prohibiting public schools from requiring mandating vaccinations, and now they want to extend that to private schools as well. So I don't know where you're going to send your kid to school if you're concerned about that. If you have a kid who's, you know, got a suppressed immune system and has to worry about being infected by other unvaccinated kids, I don't know where you're going to send your kid to school to keep them, keep their health safe.
1: We call it public health for a reason. You know, a lot of these things that we do are to protect the population at large. And, we're just, I mentioned to you before the show started, our Surgeon Generals used to be the best doctor you could find, right? And now the one that's being proposed on the national level doesn't have a medical license. And we've talked about Joseph Dapo many times.
0: Yeah.
1: Here, another vaccine denier.
0: Another quack.
1: So that's what we've got.
0: That's what we've got. You're on the air with Midpoint on WMNF.org, and we are in our talkback town hall with listeners. Give us a call if you want to be heard. We've got a few minutes left before the end of the show. Our number is 813-239-9663 is our studio line. One thing I want to point out before we run out of time is that Florida wants to do its own little SAVE Act. They want to tighten voter eligibility rules. And if this passes into law, it's going to mean many students and seniors and women who have changed their names during their lifetime will be blocked from casting a ballot in Florida. House Bill 991 contains a wide-ranging set of changes to the state election code, including new proof of citizenship requirements when registering to vote or voting at the polls, by reducing the kinds of photo ID cards that can be used when you show up to vote or when voting by mail, requiring your legal citizenship status to be posted on your driver's license, so you may need a new driver's license, or get a passport, which is expensive. It's like $130 or $150 bucks to get a passport. So people registering to vote in Florida would need to provide proof of U.S. citizenship through a valid passport or a citizenship certificate or a birth certificate, a certified copy of a birth certificate from a United States jurisdiction, a number of different things that are going to make it much more difficult for people to register to vote and to vote in Florida. Now, this is a particularly Florida law that they're trying to pass. This is not the federal SAVE Act. The federal SAVE Act looks like it's going to go down to
1: Because the Senate's
0: Congress.
1: Not going to take it up.
0: Right. But this is a particular Florida laws that they're trying to pass to make it more difficult to vote in Florida.
1: And this has nothing to do with election security. Yeah, let's be clear. The elections in Florida are safe and I've worked elections. No, you have
0: this,
1: too.
0: And this is a way to keep people from changing the Republican-controlled regime that we have in Florida, where they control all branches of government and they have a supermajority in the legislature. This is a chance for them to maintain that control by reducing the pool of voters. All right, I've got a couple calls here I'm going to take. Jack in Tampa, you're on the line. You want to talk about stadium construction?
8: Yes, ma'am. They have plans to build a new stadium for the Rays in Tampa, and they want us, the taxpayers, to fit half the bill of it, which is $2.5 billion. Plus, they announced that the Buccaneers want to spend $2.5 billion to renovate their stadium. So somehow we as the taxpayers are going to get stuck paying for half of it.
0: Well, you may be right. I mean,
1: and the governor seems hell-bent to just give away state assets as
0: yes.
1: part of this deal as well.
0: Yes, he wants to give away the land on the campus of the Hillsborough Community College. It's not called Community College anymore,
1: isn't
0: it?
1: Just Hillsborough College.
0: Hillsborough College, yeah. He wants to give away the land there.
1: And the DMV office that's
0: yes.
1: on MLK.
0: That serves so many people who may now need to get new driver's licenses to
1: yeah.
0: be able to vote.
1: And it was just renovated a couple of years ago, but he just wants to give that to the developers that would not be used for the stadium or parking, but would be part of the commercial development piece of this whole thing. They want a 100-acre site so that they can have a mixed-use commercial and residential and all these other things around the stadium. And the governor seems more than willing to give that away as part of this deal.
0: Yeah, and I don't even know who to talk to about that. Who's, like, controlling that? Is it the governor? Is it the county commission that has to approve that? Is it, I guess it's the state, you know, the state, the board of trustees of the university system, too. I'm not even sure, like, who do we even object to on this plan?
8: Yeah.
0: Yeah.
8: But I'm telling you right now, the taxpayers.
0: Yeah, we're going to be on the hook for it.
8: We're going to be on the hook for all this.
0: Yeah. Well, thank you for calling in and raising that issue, Jack. Appreciate it. All right. I can take one more call quickly. This is Marie from Indian Rocks Beach. You're on the air. Make it quick, please.
9: Good morning. Thank you for your show. What I want to point out to the world, basically, ever listening, is the separation of voting and schools to be just dealt with statewide. The problem with that is if you live in Florida and you want to move to another state, the reason we have the Board of Education is so that you can take a child out of second grade, move to another state, and put them in second grade because we have some cohesive education rules. When they try to stop that, it's just another way to keep people down, keep them behind, keep them poor, and under their finger. So we all have to fight as hard as we can because it's the wealthy people who are trying to turn our country into a one-sided playing field.
0: Well, you know, that's another interesting question, Marie. You know, more and more people are probably in Florida pulling their kids out of public school and putting them in homeschool, which is not subject to the same kinds of rigorous regulation that the public schools are for curriculum and testing.
9: Yeah, and it leaves them open for abuse, which is what has been proven. Yes, some people do an amazing job, but the majority of us cannot handle homeschooling. And they do it as a way of not having accountability for their children.
0: Right.
9: Yeah.
0: And also, we've got the
9: trouble.
0: We've also got. Can you take us off speakerphone? Because there's a lot of.
1: And we're paying people to homeschool now.
0: Yeah, we're
1: too.
0: Paying people, and they also have this new thing now, where the state is going to give charter schools free use of public school buildings and assets and janitorial services and cafeteria services and that, yep. You know, this whole Schools of Hope thing. Now, they're basically trying to turn over what is a public asset to private businesses.
9: Same with prison, it's not good.
0: Yeah, without the accountability that that is required of public schools. Yeah. Well, thank you for your call. Appreciate it. You bringing this up,
9: have
0: too.
9: Have a great day.
0: Thank you.
1: Thank you.
0: I've got a message here that says, why is that bad that only citizens are by law allowed to vote? Okay, somebody has sent me a text message from 4783 who wants to know, why is that bad that only citizens are allowed to vote? Nobody's saying that that's bad. Only citizens should be allowed to vote. But here's the thing. They take us out of the ERIC system so that we can't check people's status around the country. They've now made it so that... supervisors of elections can't check through. They right now, they can check through the Social Security system to see if you're a citizen. There are so many other ways that they can establish your status as a citizen, short of making you purchase a $150 passport or something to prove your status. It's not that there's any objection to having only citizens vote. The objection is to making it more difficult for individuals to establish that they are a citizen.
1: And that's if you good. Have to pay for that, isn't that a poll tax?
0: Yes,
1: that we outlawed?
0: It's just like a poll tax. Yeah, so I want to be clear. I have no objection to making sure that citizens only are voters. And in fact, every possible research has shown that there aren't, you know, major numbers of people who aren't citizens voting. Very, very, very small. I don't have the numbers in front of me right now, but it's very, very small.
1: It's not an issue.
0: It's not an issue. This is not because we have non-citizens voting. This is because they want to restrict the people who do vote. That's what it is. It's just let's just be real clear on that. Nobody wants non-citizens to vote.
1: And they don't.
0: And they don't, right. And they don't. All
1: right.
0: They'll
1: be deported if they do.
0: Yeah.
1: You know.
0: Okay. We are at the end of the show now. I'm really sorry. That's all we have time for today. Thanks so much again for your support during our pledge drive. We are very grateful. Thanks to Gary Gibbons for joining us today and to our WMNF volunteers, Jessica Green for getting us on the air, and Daria Miranova for taking your calls. I want to remind you that Midpoint is going to be sponsoring our next Wavemakers speaker series on Wednesday, April 8th, when we will be hosting historian Robert Fiesler, author of American Scare, Florida's Hidden Cold War on Black and Queer Lives, which is the story of the Johns Committee, Florida's own version of the House Un-American Activities Committee in the 50s and 60s. Robert is a really interesting speaker, and this will be a scintillating evening of Florida a history that has frightening implications for what is happening in our politics today. So tickets are only $10 in advance, and you can get them at WMNF.org/events. I hope to see you there on April 8th at the Commodore. Now stay tuned for Talking Animals. We are WMNF Tampa, and we are out.

0: Hello, I'm Rob Young. Welcome to BBC Conversations. This time we bring together women in South Africa to share their experiences of tackling violence. The country has one of the highest levels of violent crime against women in the world. In the past few months, 9 women, including a young mother out jogging, have been murdered near Johannesburg. In our conversations, we hear from survivors of domestic abuse and female runners.
1: You should be able to come home. You should be able to go to the grocery store. You should be able to just go about your day without thinking twice. It's like looking over your shoulder. It's exhausting.
0: We also bring together founders of organisations helping to protect women and change attitudes. That's BBC Conversations after the latest BBC News.
2: BBC News with Chris Berrow. Iran says only a negotiated settlement would lead to the unblocking of the Strait of Hormuz, which is critical for world oil supplies. Speaking after President Trump said he'd rejected an Iranian proposal to reopen the strait within a week, Iran's Foreign Minister Abbas Araghchi said Tehran was waiting to receive Washington's official response through mediators. John Donison is in Jerusalem.
3: When this proposal was put forward by the Iranian foreign minister last night, it might have sounded like a bit of a breakthrough, but really I think we've not really moved any further forward. It's very quickly been rejected pretty clearly by President Trump just in the last few hours. It's good that discussions are taking place. We know that the Iranian foreign minister was talking to the US special envoy Steve Witkoff in New York in the last few days, but I'm not sure how much progress has been made.
2: Bangladesh has launched a nationwide measles rubella campaign targeting 3.4 million unvaccinated children amid its worst ever measles outbreak. The month-long campaign aims to vaccinate under-fives who missed earlier immunisation efforts. Officials said the campaign will help

0: Resiliency campaigns, they're trying to reach out to those who missed out so that they can put a stop to this outbreak.
1: In Northern Ireland, the High Court in Belfast has issued a temporary injunction which stops a contentious march by a pro-union Protestant group that was due to go through an Irish nationalist Roman Catholic area. The Orange Order's march was due to go along the Gairfagchí Road, a Catholic part of the largely Protestant town of Portadown. Here's Chris Page.
2: The Orange Order has not been given permission to parade along the Gairfagchí Road for 28 years. In the 1990s, the Drumcree dispute sparked some of the most serious rioting in the history of Northern Ireland. The Parades Commission, which regulates contentious marches, decided to allow a march. 35 Order members were permitted to take part. The Gairfagchí Road Residents Coalition brought a legal challenge to try to stop the parade. The High Court in Belfast ruled that the temporary injunction would be in place until the case could be properly determined.
1: Chris Page with that report. And some news just in. The Court of Appeal in Northern Ireland has overturned a ban on members of the Protestant Orange Order parading down the predominantly Catholic and Irish nationalist Gairfagchí Road in Portadown. It's now likely that the march will go ahead on Sunday morning, but legal arguments are continuing. This is the World News from the BBC. India's Election Commission has ordered a review of the software that manages the nation's voter roll, following reports that millions of voters have been excluded from updated lists. It said a committee, including an independent tech expert, would examine whether election laws and rules had been followed. Paddy Maguire reports.
3: When Indian media reported that the head of the Electoral Commission of the world's largest democracy had been questioned by his deputies over the missing names, opposition parties were quick to allege the lists have been manipulated to benefit Prime Minister Narendra Modi's BJP. The commission has denied the accusations, insisting its actions have been lawful. Election commissioners had reportedly raised concerns more than a dozen times in less than a year. India's youth-led opposition Cockroach Janta Party is threatening a nationwide protest if the election chief, Ganesh Kumar, does not step down immediately.
1: The European Commission has announced plans to give more than 800...
4: 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Today is the first day of fall, and it is the first day of the fall fun drive here on WMNF. We are here on Making Connections. I am your host, Laura Lawson. Leela is also joining us today running the equipment. Good morning, Leela.
5: Good morning.
4: And we are also fortunate this morning to have former County Commissioner Pat Kemp here in the studio. Good morning, Pat.
6: Good morning. How are you today?
4: I am great.
6: And this is what? Like Fundraising Tuesday, right?
4: That's absolutely right. I'm so excited to be here. This is my second show as the official host of Making Connections. And I'm very excited to be here for the fun drive. Until recently, the show was hosted by Patricia Alonso, and I had been guest hosting, and I really love it. And I decided to keep Making Connection going on as long as I can. Community radio is so important, especially today. So,
6: in this environment, I mean, press pool, which, you know, they had agreements years ago, it used to be many, many years ago, probably when I was a kid, the cameras used to go into the press pools, and they would be loaded with cameras and media and all this stuff at the White House. And they did a thing where they agreed that the press pool would be one pool camera and everybody else would get access to that footage of the president when they spoke to alleviate all the confusion and mess. Everybody could be in there, or, you know, especially the major media and then sometimes other minor media. But if you heard, what happened is the press pool, the big media that could do it, use the room in a way to amplify the president's voice with the sound systems and all that, they would trade off, and CNN would do it one time, ABC, or the big ones that had all the equipment, and, you know, the video would be there for everybody to use. But what happened, if you heard the other day, that, you know, as the president ratchets down as the regime ratchets down

0: on free press in America. I mean, just to an extent that we could go on a long time about what is happening to our press in America. But he said for the first time ever, well, CNN can't come in. They're not going to run the cameras. They're not going to do the press pool this time. And for the first time ever, all the major networks that did it refused. They refused. They all stuck together. This has never, ever, ever happened.
1: Even Fox News, right? So it was solidarity among all journalists
0: and
1: that were involved.
0: And he gave a press conference.
1: Or major journalists anyway.
0: Yeah, yeah. He gave a press conference and they didn't have amplification. They didn't have video. The major networks didn't have video. And there was a silence, and apparently he was frustrated because nobody could. He was up there on the doing a press conference, and nobody could hear him. Whatever. If you want to know how bad free speech, which we are champions of and have always been and are proud to be here at WMNF Radio, if you want to know how bad that is, I mean, it is just ratcheting down to like.
1: You are absolutely right about that. And we are so fortunate here in Tampa that we have community radio that can fill in the gaps of what is being lost so much with local news coverage. We've lost newspaper coverage. And and meanwhile, local government is literally under attack. We are so fortunate to have this station and its listeners. And I see that Sean Canan is in the studio. We've already...
0: Let's give the number. So we're fundraising here. 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
0: Oh, you're okay.
2: 813-238-8001. 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We want to keep the momentum going. We just raised our goal on Democracy Now! And we would like to raise $1,000 this hour during Making Connections to keep that ball rolling. Before the drive even started, Carrie Price from Bradenton donated $59.10 and said, Lori, you're amazing. So great to hear you on the radio. Love this show. So thank you for that donation.
1: Thank you, Carrie.
2: Also, Michelle Drack from Seminole has donated $100. And Michelle is getting one of our WMNF t-shirts. This is a really nice t-shirt. You can see what it looks like on WMNF.org. So thanks for that.
0: In fact, Sean, didn't you walk in here this morning with the t-shirt on, kind of preening? He looked very proud. It looks like it was ironed. It's really sharp.
2: It's a nice t-shirt.
0: So I think they said it's slate blue. Okay. That one that you have on, I got the exact blue. Mm-hmm. The long sleeve one is a heather blue. Yeah. And it says power to public radio. And it's got mostly white lettering with some really popping orange there.
2: Exactly.
0: So so that is your t-shirt. $100 pledge will get you the short sleeve slate one, $120 for the longer sleeved, and it's good looking, Sean.
2: Well, thanks. Yeah,
0: you're a good looking model for it.
2: Well, I appreciate you saying that, and the people in the radio land will have to take your word for it. 813-238-8001. Hey, great news about another donation that just came in. 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
1: Absolutely. 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
0: And, you know, with that, you don't have any plastics or anything like that. It's sustainable. And I think it has little compartments in it.
1: Yes.
0: It keeps different foods separate and you can hold, like, you know, things that are fluid or, you know, somewhat fluid.
1: Yes. Yes.
0: So if you haven't seen them or you're not familiar, you probably are. But a bento box is how much? What is it?
1: That's a $10 monthly donation with Circle of Friends.
0: Okay. So that would, so go around and eat your lunch in style. People are like, oh, where'd you get that from? That's pretty nice. And you can proudly say you support, you know, WMNF radio, and you have that. That also, you know, this is a fun time that a lot of people look to MNF for. Because MNF is really a community resource in this community. I mean, it has brought, it has enriched this area in so many ways with music and ideas. And it's a real cultural touch point, I think, in this community, and means so much. But this is one of the real fun things. The WMNF, not that that's different than culture, but WMNF Halloween Ball happening on Friday, October 16th. Woo! At the New World, at New World Tampa, which is always a great place to be. There'll be goth, dark wave, industrial music, dancing costumes, DJ Jet, Alexis Brooks, Williams, and plenty of MNF people to enjoy it with. Grab your costume, bring a friend, have a ball. Call 813-238-8001, and that's going to be on Friday, October 16th. That's a New World in Tampa, and that is for a pledge of
1: a one-time donation of $88 gets you a pair of tickets to that.
0: I'm trying to turn around and see it.
1: Yes, I was trying to help out.
0: Yeah, thanks. Okay, so we want to hear from you. We could. We have a $1,000 goal this morning. I think we've been up to $300. Plus, we have a $100 challenge on the table, right?
1: Right. Somebody needs to make that $100 pledge, which immediately becomes $200. Thanks to a loyal listener from Sun City Center. Thank you to that listener.
0: And you can take away your MNF t-shirt, your lovely WMNF t-shirt for a $100 pledge, and you can support a great institution. I mean, we're around 40 years now, so we're an institution.
1: Absolutely.
0: In this community, and really, like I said, a cultural touch point, an icon. And through all these years, we haven't changed. We haven't fallen to corporate interests. We haven't changed what we were doing. We haven't kowtowed. We've just been out there, pure as driven snow in some ways, just bringing it to you, whether it's, you know, the hits on the big guys or it disturbs special interests, whatever it is. You know, MNF has been really, you know, just brave about confronting and going head on with those things, and not cowering and not being worried to do that.
1: That is absolutely right. And so call 813-238-8001. You know, that is absolutely right, Pat. 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
0: And Laura, let's talk about, you've been substituting for this program in the last couple months and have done a lot of shows. 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
0: Well, you can do that over the phone.
2: Yeah, it's very easy.
0: It sounded like you had to come and sign up or something.
2: But, yeah, no, I meant paperwork in the sense of busy work. 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
0: And the thing that does too, when you become, you can do a Circle of Friends at $5 a month, right? So $60 a year, and take away something. But one of the things it does is it gives a steady stream of income and support to this radio station, which I always just consider this place a miracle. I really do that it's here. But especially in these times and how long it survived and true to its mission. But the other thing that's so important is that we have this year in particular, in the last couple of years, it's been devastation for radio, both for public radio, for non-commercial radio like this. Both the state has cut any resources that they used to do to support these stations, and the federal government has totally Trump has totally cut all of that. So, whereas that was at least a small part of regular support, I'm not sure how much of the whole budget it constituted, but something, those things got totally cut. And you can make that up and keep this place running strong and healthy. And one of the things that helps that is, you can give one-time donations or like Sarah Hathaway, I guess it is, just said, because I was a Circle of Friends for many years and then would, just go on to certain shows and give a little extra here or there, just like she did, But there's the Circle of Friends is this just steady source of support for this station and a real way to make a contribution.
1: Absolutely. So please call us at 813-238-8001. It is the first day of fall, if I'm not mistaken, so it might be a good time for a donation of $120 to get the long sleeve Heather t-shirt. 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It's lightweight and soft and perfect for those 2 to 3 weeks a year when Florida gets chilly.
2: Do you remember long-sleeve t-shirts? It's like something I remember last spring.
0: Climate change. Yeah, it's exactly. Not even here anymore.
1: I know. I feel like for me, it's jeans. Like I wear jeans for fewer and fewer days of the year. Because It's just gotten so hot.
0: Right.
1: But it's about time to have the long sleeve tee, I think. I felt something in the air yesterday morning when I went down to the park. I feel like the heat's letting up a little bit. So this is our fall. We've got to enjoy it.
0: I just came back from Toronto. You could have used it there.
2: Nice. Well, so I don't think we've gotten the challenge yet. We haven't met the challenge, right? Is that right?
0: We haven't met the challenge. Because you just came in with the $25, right? So I was just going to ask about the same thing.
2: We still need to have a $100 donation to Making Connections here. And we will get an additional $100 from an anonymous donor. 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So let's get the phone lines lit up right now. 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
0: And yes. Are those lights are hooked up, so when a call comes,
2: it's actually on the monitor now.
0: Oh, okay. See, I'm not used to the newer tech, because I was used to watching those lights when a call came through, and so I had to ask again. So I've been here for so long that so many things have changed technically. It's embarrassing to admit, but I'm glad to know that. Thank you.
1: And for a one-time donation, I know we have a lot of Tom Petty fans in our audience. I'm certain of it. I just know. 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
0: Those Tom Petty concerts at WMNF tribute ones always pack people in. People always have a great time. It's always a lot of fun. So that's a $100 pledge. You can call 813-238-8001. We have a $100 looking for a match out there that we had anonymously donated. Needs to be matched. And do we have that now?
2: Yeah, let's get an update on that.
0: Cool.
2: Hey, I just went to the phone bank volunteers, and they said that someone just made a $200 anonymous donation.
1: Yay.
2: So thank you. So we did get
1: that
2: match.
1: Thank
2: you. So this $200 actually turns into $300 for WMNF.
0: Wow.
2: So thank you, Anonymous. And the comment here is, I just love what Laura, Patricia, and Pat and such great guests bring to the table. So thank you very much.
1: Oh, that's really wonderful.
0: Thank you, Anonymous.
2: And Anonymous is referring to Patricia Alonzo, who has stepped away from Making Connections, and Laura has taken over. And if you do like Patricia, what Patricia did for the show, it'd be a great time to thank the station by making a donation now, or looking into the future with how the fantastic guests that Laura is going to bring in, including... Can I give it away that you're going to have a show about who is Nathan B. Stubblefield?
1: Exactly. On November 10th, I've already got Bob Lochte. Dr. Bob, he has written a book about Nathan B. Stubblefield. And you may know...
0: Who knew?
1: ...that the Nathan B. Stubblefield Foundation is the fundraising arm of WMNF. And what's really cool is I was born in the same place that Nathan B. Stubblefield is from. And Lochte, he taught at the university as a radio communications professor from the same place, Murray, Kentucky. And so... I have my whole life known about Nathan B. Stubblefield, and it was just such an interesting connection that the station uses his name for their fundraising arm.
2: And his connection to radio is How would you summarize it?
1: He invented sort of a telephone communication device in the early 20th century. It was considered kind of something before radio. It's not exactly like radio. And Dr. Bob is going to be able to explain mm-hmm. this better than I can in terms of the technology. But literally, Murray, Kentucky is known as the birthplace of radio because of his invention.
2: Because of Nathan B. Stubblefield. Well, we look forward to that show in a few weeks. And right now, we're looking forward to taking your donations at 813-238-8001. And you can make your donations. We're about halfway to our goal. We've raised almost $500. Our goal is $1,000 for this hour. So we are on track. Let's get this. Let's get the phone calls ringing, 813-238-8001.
0: And what's funny, he's, you know, Nathan B. Stubblefield. I hope you do something about why he came to be at WMNF, you know?
1: I would love to.
0: Like, I'd love to know who...
1: Whose idea it was?
0: Yeah, and what's funny is he's was known to me as a hermit. And the inventor of radio being a hermit is just really, an interesting contrast.
1: In terms of the personality type.
0: Right.
1: I mean, he was known as a farmer and inventor. He lived out in the rural area of town at the time. In fact, what I understand is Murray State University, where it is, part of that was his farm in the beginning. So, and he was a bit of an eccentric, I believe, and a hermit, but he did some interesting presentations of his radio or communication device, whatever you want to call it, and apparently played harmonica music. So maybe we should throw some harmonica music into the episode with Lochte.
0: There you go.
1: And it looks
0: again,
1: like Sean is back.
0: Like keeping you busy.
1: With more information.
2: Yeah, so Mary Meyer McElise from St. Petersburg is donating $100, $108, that is, to Making Connections. 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
1: Thank you, Mary. Thank you so much.
0: Yes, thank you so much. So we're like halfway.
2: Yeah, we have about $400 to go this
0: great.
2: In 30 minutes. I think we can do this before NPR News.
0: Yes, I do think we can do this. And I wanted to, we didn't spend a lot of time, but Patricia Alonso until recently did have this show. And she is, I thought, one of the most remarkable people just to walk in and be hosting it, and did one of the did just a great job. She's just really super talented. Everybody here is a volunteer who comes and just aspires to be informing the community, and recently has turned over the show because she is now running for District 7. That's like North Tampa City Council in the City Council race there that comes like next March, I think. Yeah. But anyway, if you remember at this spot, Community Connections, she did a lot of these shows. I did some of them with her, and she was always just such a strong, strong presence, I thought, and something really special for WMNF. So I know that it was mentioned by the last caller, and I meant to, acknowledge that, because she did spend a lot of time, effort, and work at WMNF doing bringing a lot of great shows to the community.
1: And we're going to do the best we can to keep up what she was doing. I really would want to focus on the local community, on difficult and complex issues affecting the local community. One thing that we did with this show when I was subbing is we brought in Neil DeMoss, who's a national expert on stadium deals, to give a different perspective than we were often hearing in other places about the stadium debate that has been going on in this community. I also had the real pleasure to host Enterprising Tampa Bay, which is an organization that helps community members who want to start small businesses and get microloans and other kinds of assistance and training with doing that. I also had the real pleasure last week to host Emily Hinsdale from Sidewalk Stompers, who's doing important work in the community, advocating for pedestrian safety for kids to walk to school.
0: It's just unbelievable that we, and Hillsborough County has been known over and over again throughout the nation. This is nationwide. I'm not sure where the rankings are now, but number two in the entire nation for bicycle and pedestrian deaths. In fact, I think they in some way stopped. I could never quite, and I was a former Hillsborough County Commissioner. It seems to me like they tried to not exactly designate which deaths were by which, you know, with just lump them all together and not be identifying. But in Florida was like 7 out of 10 of the top destinations nationwide. Orlando being one of the biggest for bicycle and pedestrian deaths. It's just terrible. Our roads, our transit system, the investment in the state in it has been horrid, really. It's remarkable around the country, even in conservative communities. It has been the shame of the state of Florida it's a little better in maybe Miami, a little better in some other places, but it's really like remarkably poor. And Emily is just a person who has, you know, said, I'm going to do something about this, and did something as simple but not in, you know, walking kids to school safely every day, like in a group. And, you know, the video that people sent me as a commissioner, or the things that I saw of the dangerous conditions around Hillsborough County that kids were walking to school in, no sidewalks, on the busy speeding roads, through grass that's over their knees and all rocky soil underneath, and these little kids are trudging to school. I heard from parents that would actually have to drive their kids to school just to cross the street in front of the school so that they could drop them off safely. Otherwise, they would have let them walk. There were not cross guards. It's really unbelievable.
1: And that's why it is so important that we have community members like Emily who are working to try to solve these complex problems with other people in their community. And that's why I was so proud to be able to bring her on the show and talk about it. So if you want to hear more programming like that, please call us at 813-238-8001 and support community radio. 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
0: So jump onto the phone now if you are a walker or mm-hmm. a bicyclist, or if you know one. It'd be the time to call here at 813-238-8001 and support this radio station that stands up and does the walk for so many of us in this community. And you can get one of those lovely Power to Public Radio shirts modeled here by Sean Canaan, slate blue, short sleeved, $100 pledge, and help us up towards our total of $1,000. Let's get it going. You know, I think about how labels, I don't know, maybe I was oblivious to it, but, you know, the brand names, by the time they became a big thing to always like show the brand. Like at first I thought, oh, what a terrible thing. Like they permanently put a brand on your shirt or this thing, or people can tell what brand it was. I was just, you know, oblivious to this stuff. Not a fashion maven, I'm afraid. But if you want to wear, instead of wearing those brands that, you know, bowing to corporate whatever, the billionaire class, the millionaire class, and you want to show how cool you are with branding from public radio, from WMNF, and you want to be really, you know, show off that shirt with that. To me, that's like walking with power, you know, and
1: absolutely. Instead of wearing your heart on your sleeve, wear your support for public radio on your shirt, right?
0: Yes, right. 813-238-8001. We have the long sleeve, $120. We have the short sleeved, $100. And I think we haven't done this. This is also, you know, we give these gifts as just a way of saying thank you. Obviously, it's not a total exchange for the, you know, for what you're pledging, but it's our way of saying thank you and being part of the group that we have here that is, I mean, I always know that somebody that loves WMNF is like my kind of person.
1: Yes.
0: And a person that I want to be around. McKinley Janes in Sonora, Tukuke. Do you know that?
1: Tukuke. There, it's another concert.
0: Tukukoi. Sorry for those of you who. So McKinley James and Sonora Tukukoi returning on Saturday, December 12th at Skipper's Smokehouse, which has some of the greatest music around. Undeniably, some of the best blues, soul, rock and roll by McKinley James and Infectious Roots. Fused with modern contemporary sounds by Sonora Tukukoi. And we're bringing them back from Tropical Heat Wave, where they were a hit. It made a great impression. And with a pledge of how much do we have here?
1: That's
0: $88. That's the $88.
1: $88,
0: right?
1: You get a pair of tickets.
0: Wow, that's a
1: that.
0: Deal.
1: So that's,
0: and
1: yes.
0: A nice, fun evening, and you can support great radio in your community. 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Still out there, still speaking up strong with your pledge at 813-238-8001. And that's along with the Halloween ball you can do at New World Brewery, talked about earlier. That's October 16th, kind of industrial music there, and a Halloween party.
1: That looks
0: party.
1: Like fun.
0: And Tom Petty event, and that is also at Skipper Smokehouse, eternally, always. You know, always a favorite. 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
1: Yes, thank you so much. 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
0: And what are we up to here?
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0: Of $1,000.
1: Oh, we still have $400 to go. We really could use your support, listeners. You know, it's Climate Week up in New York. The UN is meeting. We heard about that during the Amy Goodman broadcast before this. And it would be a good way to show that you care about the climate would be to support WMNF. The climate, and it's very important, and we cover it in many ways. And so celebrate Climate Week by calling 813-238-8001.
0: And you can get one of these t-shirts. 813-238-8001. I kind of say, when we get to this time, I'm looking at a little bit of the urgency of now, mm-hmm. like really wanting to get those calls in and make this goal, because I can kind of feel it coming on.
1: Yes.
0: You know? And I know we're up close enough that we can do this. We can make this $1,000, but we can't do it without you. So if you've been listening and you've been out there and you haven't made the call, you can call on any amount you want. You can call on $500 or $1,000, and we will gladly accept it. You can call in with your lesser amounts, and we will also gladly do those. We have some of the ways of saying thank you for $60, or I'm not sure, $60. $100 and the $88 for two tickets, which is pretty, that's quite the deal. And supporting the public radio. You can become a circle of friends. Maybe you feel like it's like too much out of your budget right now to do $60 or $100 or something like that right now. But you can be a circle of friends and have it deducted from your credit card, your bank, whatever, $5 a month, as little as $5 a month. And, you know, a lot of people pay $5 for, I'm always amazed, but for coffee at Starbucks or at somewhere else, you know, any other smaller shop. It's really easy now to pay $5. And if you just did one of those a month and it was contributed instead to some place like WMNF, where this place is amazingly frugal with its resources, and that's why it has survived. You know, most everybody that you hear on the air is a volunteer and comes in here and is just in love with this place, and knowing, you know, that this place exists and that this voice is out there and that you can come in and do these shows. So there's a lot of volunteer power that goes in resources to support this place. The phone answers out there are volunteers for the most part. We have Layla, our volunteer engineer, operating the show. Kurt True.
3: Yep, board up. Yep.
0: Yeah. It's Leela. I always kind of get it wrong and then strikes me after I say it. But she does a great job, comes in here, and thank you so much for what you do. You don't hear her talking on the air, but there are so many people that are making this place possible. And what you can do, maybe you can't do that. Maybe you don't have time. Maybe you don't want to, get involved to that level yet. But you can make that first phone call, and whether it be a small one-time pledge, a large one-time pledge, a circle of friends in any amount from $5 up, that would be the thing to do. But we need to hear from you now. You can get onto your phone, 813-238-8001. Yeah. I can't believe there is a sense of urgency at this time. We have like 13 minutes to go, narrowing down to 12, and I really want to get a few hundred dollars in right now in any combinations or amounts. I'd like to hear you come back in, Sean, and hear them in the other room with some pledges there.
2: Yeah, it would be great if we got our $400 or so that we need to make this show, have the show make its goal. You know, here's a bigger dollar gift that I could offer you, that for a a $325 donation, which you could also do $28 a month, you can get this combination. It's called our outdoor pack. It's the artist t-shirt, the Power to Public Radio t-shirt. It's the bento box, the lantern, and the power bank. So you can take this anywhere. You can go on a road trip with your outdoor pack. That's for $325 or $28 a month. 813-238-8001 or WMNF.org. Hugh Lawson from Tampa has contributed $50. Thank you so much for that donation. So, yeah,
0: $350
2: right now.
0: Do you know him?
1: I think I do know him.
2: Oh, Lawson, okay. Thanks, you, Lawson.
1: Thank you.
2: Yeah, we need to hear from you right now. 813-238-8001.
1: Yes, that is so true. Next, so this week we're having a light, fun conversation. Next week we're going to have an interesting conversation. The Florida Policy Institute is coming on to talk about the property tax amendment. That's going to be very informative. And we're going to do a deep dive and really talk about it. And listeners will have the opportunity to call in and discuss this. This is not the kind of news environment that we typically have. This is truly grassroots. We're working with volunteers and listeners and everyone to have a conversation that will be more complete. And it's sometimes the most interesting story is the one you didn't know you needed to hear. Isn't that right?
0: That's very right. Well, there's a lot of stuff buried out there that, there's such complications, but you do them well. I know that you've done several stories on the baseball funding that happened here.
1: Yes. Yes.
0: And I
1: really appreciated the opportunity to do a deep dive into the economics of that, because of the conversations around the economics are often somewhat surfacey and
0: intentionally, but also because it's hard to sometimes discern how it's all mixed up in a big
1: yes.
0: Yeah, and you never know what impacts it has in the future. I mean, I think it will really hurt this area in so many ways of other resources that it might be able to have.
1: Yes, I mean, it raises a lot of important questions, and I think that because of the issues with sports, they generate so much media that they don't always get fully covered when we're talking about sports funding stadiums, because it's a beat for a lot of the local papers and such. So if you want to hear these kinds of deep dives and these kinds of grassroots stories, please call us at 813-238-8001 and show your support today for WMNF.
2: When you call that number, you'll talk to one of our phone bank volunteers. Sarah, Brenda, Edgar, Charlie, Summer, and Paula are back there answering your your phones? Well, we hope they're answering your phones, but if you don't call, they're just kind of sitting around shooting the breeze. So we do hope that you call and help them to put them to work. They came here to take your calls, so they're really looking forward to helping you through whatever you'd like to find out. If you're not sure about the gifts, if you're not sure what Circle of Friends is, Sarah, Brenda, Edgar, Charlie, Summer, and Paula will definitely help you do that when you call 813-238-8001. 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
1: Thank you. Yes. Another guest I really enjoyed having was Dana Lazarus from Transit Now Tampa Bay. Oh. She's working to try to bring better public transportation to the region, which is such an incredibly important issue as well that pertains not only to community but to climate as well. Right? So please, if you want to hear these stories about local efforts like Dana, like Enterprising Tampa Bay, like Sidewalk Stompers, please support Making Connections and call us at 813-238-8001.
0: 813-238-8001. Let's hop on the bandwagon now and let's get it moving. I think we hit a little bit of a edge here at the end, but we can get that $300 in. We have many, many ways of saying thank you, including sets of tickets for $88, Tom Petty concert included, or Tom Petty tribute at Skipper's Smokehouse, and a band that made a hit at the Tropical Heat Wave, McKinley James and Sonora Chukwukoi. And they're coming December 12th, and Tom Petty tribute on October 3rd. $88 will get you a pair of tickets. You can go and take your friend. 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I always still call it Community Radio. Yeah. The 88.5. 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
2: 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We've got about 4.5 minutes until NPR News comes on. 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I'm thinking, I forget where we were exactly, but maybe about $300 or so to go to meet that goal. 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
1: Yes, thank you so much to our listeners. We're so fortunate to have such a community of listeners and supporters of community radio. And so please call in this morning. We just have a few minutes left and support Continuing Making Connections, which was hosted for so long and so well by Patricia Alonzo. I've recently taken it over, and we would just really appreciate your support this morning as a listener for these kinds of programs and these kinds of conversations, because that's what Making Connections is about. 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It's power. It's people power. That's what WMNF is. It's all.
0: And no one
1: of us
0: will come through to rescue this place if you're not there supporting it, keeping it strong. We're independent, and we rely on independent sources. There's not some millionaire, telling us what to do, puppeting us, and restricting us. Oh my goodness, the Ed Sheeran, all that stuff, where the stadium or the performance place was owned,
1: billionaire, right?
0: Yeah, who said you are not allowed to give this opinion, and you know, stopped. This will never happen. It won't happen at WMNF.
2: So here's the update. We need about $257.
1: Okay.
2: We have one person on the line.
1: Okay.
2: I don't know for sure if that person is donating to this show or a different show, but let's say that's a $100 donation. 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
0: I'll tell you what, while doing the show, I'm trying to make this donation, and I'm having some difficulty doing it, so I can't do it, but we'll do it. Oh, I will say that I will do it, which I've done for years, so I'll do $100 of that. So then we'll need just $60 donation.
1: Oh, that sounds great.
0: Reach the goal. So put me in for $100 there, and as soon as I get off and can do one thing at one time, 813.
1: You want to finish?
2: Yeah, sure. Yeah, 813-238-8001.
1: And I think, are we about done with our hour here? How much time do we have left?
2: Oh, 45 seconds left.
1: 45 seconds to donate. Just thank you all. Thank you so much. And thank you for everyone who called in today. I really appreciate the support for this show. We're going to keep this going. But we could use one more. Call in at 813-238-8001.
2: We'll be back in about 5-10 minutes to let you know how we did. 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
3: Hello there. Coming up on the newsroom.
4: They want to make a deal because they're losing so badly. We're winning tremendously. We have total control of the Hormuz Strait. Massive amounts of oil are coming out of the Hormuz Strait.
3: That's why President Trump says he's rejected an Iranian proposal to fully reopen the vital waterway. We get more on what's blocking the progress. Also today at midnight GMT with me, Nick Miles. On the front foot, after Manchester City is accused of breaching financial rules, the club's chairman says it will clear its name. And later on,
5: this is Tenzin, a I wanted to tell a different side of the story. He'd always been the supporting character as opposed to the hero of that narrative.
3: The unsung person who had the first ascent of Everest brought to the big screen and...
6: It's trying to basically mimic the ritual that we enjoy from shopping, the satisfaction and the rush we get after we place an order, without us actually having to pay for it.
3: Fake purchase, real dopamine hit. After this...
7: BBC News with Chris Barrow. In Northern Ireland, the Court of Appeal has overturned a ban on a contentious march by a pro-British Protestant group that's expected to go through an Irish nationalist Roman Catholic area. For the first time in nearly 30 years, the Orange Order march on Sunday morning is due to go along the Garvachy Road, a Catholic part of the largely Protestant town of Portadown. That's raised sectarian tensions. Chris Page reports.
8: The Garvachy Road Residents Coalition brought a legal challenge to try to stop the march. The High Court in Belfast granted a temporary injunction, which would prevent the parade from taking place. The judge said the long-running dispute had the potential to escalate within Northern Ireland and the issues of all parties had to be ventilated. But the Orange Order lodged an appeal and three senior judges held a sitting late into Saturday night to consider it. They have ruled in the Order's favour. It's likely the march will go ahead in the morning, but legal arguments are still going on.
7: Iran says only a negotiated settlement would lead to the unblocking of the Strait of Hormuz. Earlier, President Trump said he'd rejected an Iranian proposal to reopen the strait within a week. Here's Yousef Taha.
9: Speaking to reporters in New York, Iran's Foreign Minister Abbas Araghchi said that Tehran was yet to receive Washington's official response through mediators. Mr. Trump had said Iran had only put forward the proposal because it was losing the war. But Mr. Araghchi said that his country would not back down from the conditions it had set out in the proposal, namely the cessation of all regional fighting.